0: your purchases?
1: Nothing controversial about that at all. Nothing controversial about that message, but CNN didn't seem to care. Too busy covering other real news, I guess. But they never passed up an opportunity to cover Dr. Jill Biden, one of the world's foremost physicians, like Doogie Howser without the MD. When the world needed the calming presence of a real doctor, there was Jill Biden, and CNN was there to give her a platform.
2: You're an educator.
3: I am.
2: And you want to continue teaching, yep, even as First Lady, mm-hmm, theoretically.
3: As an educator, the way I look at it is we have to look at this as an opportunity to change what didn't work in the education system.
4: What do you say to those people who say maybe he's too old to be president? Are those fair questions and conversations to be having?
3: I say, look at what he's done.
5: One of my favorite parts of the book, fexting.
3: I love Joe to death, but sometimes if he annoys me, you know, I start, you know, fighting over text.
1: It's like difficult to watch and remember this just fiasco of a time. Jill Biden is a doctor. She's a doctor of education. She got a degree in 2007 at the University of Delaware online, which is terrific for her, I suppose. But she's more like Dr. Pepper than a real medical doctor. Same thing with Dr. Abdul Al-Sayed. The media keep calling him doctor, just like they do with Dr. Jill. And yes, Abdul did go to med school, but then he quit after that. He didn't go any further. He didn't do the actual hard stuff. He didn't do a residency. He never treated patients. He doesn't have a medical license, meaning he's more like Lucy from Charlie Brown. Okay, if you have a coin, he'll give you some advice. The point I'm making is that the left will bend over backwards to build up the qualifications of other Democrats. But when it's a Republican, like Melania Trump today, for example, talking about empowering women, they don't even put the speech on TV. Marco Rubio also spoke today, addressing the world's media from the United Nations, which unfortunately is still happening in New York. And the liberal media ignored that, too, because if people actually heard what he had to say, they might actually vote for Republicans in November, and they can't have that now, can they?
6: The president said yesterday that he believed that the U.S. would strike a deal with Iran after the midterm elections. What indications do you have from the Iranian side that that might be true?
7: Well, I think the Iranians misread our system. I think the Iranians are under this illusion that Democrats are going to win in November and the president will no longer be able to do things against them. I just don't think they understand our system very well. So I think that the Iranians are fundamentally misreading our political system. And I think the president made it very clear yesterday, for him, the Iranian issue is not a political issue. But ultimately, no one ever does anything about it. And he's going to do something about it. And he's doing something about it. And you know, it comes at a price and at a cost. There's no doubt about it. But the cost of not doing something about it is substantially higher, especially for future generations.
1: That is such a good point. I don't care how far to the left you might be. That's fine. But you can't hear something like that from the Secretary of State and not agree on some level with what he's saying right there. The Trump administration took a huge political risk before the midterms to save future generations from a nuclear-powered Iran, something no other president has ever been willing to do. That is a fact, whether you like it or not. And then Marco Rubio said something to those same journalists from all over the world that none of them liked.
7: And I want to be clear, because this is not an attack on the international system. But at the end of the day, the United States will always act, at least as long as President Trump is in office, we will always act in the national interest of our country, not in the interest of the international order. We will never put the international order above the interest of the United States.
1: And that's it right there. That's what Joe Biden did for 4 years. He put the international world order, whatever that is, ahead of the interests of you. Ahead of the interests of me, ahead of the interests of the American people, as insane liberal politicians opened the borders to the third world to fundamentally shift the racial, the ethnic, and in many cases, the religious makeup of their respective countries. It's still happening in Europe, this great replacement, which the left doesn't want anyone talking about it. You can't say that. Can't say it. Look at the screens. What is that? Imagine if that happened under Trump. This is Spain last month. Seriously. But Donald Trump put an end to all of that less than 2 years ago here. But if Democrats do get back to the White House, if a socialist or a communist gets back to the White House, this is all going to start again. Only this time, it will be even worse. President Zelensky of Ukraine also addressed the United Nations once again today about this absolute debacle of a war in Ukraine, which just will never end, seemingly. And I'm sure that you know somebody, maybe you've got a parent or a grandparent who fought in the Second World War. To give you an idea how long the war in Ukraine has now lasted, it has gone on longer than U.S. involvement in World War II. Think about that. From Pearl Harbor

0: country. But we also can't forget that the war in Ukraine started with somebody else.
1: Russia will be held accountable if it invades, and it depends on what it does. It's one thing if it's a minor incursion, and then we end up having to fight about what to do and not do, etc.
0: Yeah, that minor incursion. Joe Biden said that Russia invaded less than 3 weeks later, and here we are right now. 5 years later, Russia will be held responsible. Remember that? Here we are once again, President Zelensky addressing leaders from around the world, but the mood around the world has shifted. Gone are the standing ovations and Ukraine flags out in people's yards and the lapel pins. Some Democrats still wear them. Gone is the unwavering bipartisan financial support for this war. But the message from President Zelensky today sounded a lot like the speeches that I've heard before over the years, blaming the rest of the world, but really the United States and NATO, for not doing more to stop Russia when they invaded.
2: A war that was not prevented in time, was not stopped in time, and for which Russia was not punished in time, keeps spreading and spreads evil with it.
0: That never made a lot of sense to me. Just my opinion. And our hearts break for the people of Ukraine. I shouldn't even have to say that. But Russia does have nuclear weapons. And no matter what happens on the battlefields of eastern Ukraine in far-off regions most Americans still can't find on a map, that's not going to change. So I'm sorry, but it is not worth going to war with Russia because that war could end with nuclear weapons. And 5 years after this war started, I hoped that that much would be clear by this point. So this war just goes on and on and on. Last week, Ukraine hit diesel fuel refineries well inside Russia. Donald Trump was asked about what that means for a war that he desperately wants to end, like the rest of us, and he said this.
3: Mr. Zelensky has to do one thing. He has to stop knocking out diesel fuel in Russia. Let him go after targets, but not diesel fuel, because he's causing a shortage of diesel fuel. This isn't done by the Middle East. This is done by what's happening with Russia and Ukraine.
0: So the president asked Ukraine to stop hitting diesel refineries inside Russia, and President Zelensky responded today with this message to the rest of the world like it's 5 years ago and the war just began.
2: Oil itself is not Ukraine's target, not our target, not gasoline or diesel, not factories or ports as such. Our target is Russia's ability to finance this war, to drag it out, to make it more brutal and more destructive. Russia's finances and Russia's production are what must be stopped if Putin is to be stopped.
0: Yeah, during the same speech, he talked about Ukraine's plan for the winter in the spring. At one point, he said next year. Does that sound like a war that's winding down? Again, our hearts break for Ukraine, but this war has now gone on for 1,673 days. Over 2 million people have died. More than 2 million people have died in this war that we know about, fighting over land in the eastern part of Ukraine called the Donbass region. And it just goes on and on. Ukrainians did not choose this war. They did not start this war. But if this war is ever going to end, somebody needs to talk about peace and less about war. And that's what I wish this speech was dedicated to today, but it was not. It was not dedicated to peace. It was not dedicated to winning the war. It was dedicated to continuing this war. When we come back tonight, big show, something else happened on Capitol Hill today that's going to shock you, involving Dr. Fauci, my favorite, an Affinity exclusive. Plus, 40 days away from the midterm, Steve Hilton is closer to doing something than any Republican in decades in California. He's going to join us. And did you hear about this lesbian bar in Greenfield, Massachusetts? They might close down because they still force ladies there to wear N95 COVID masks 6 years after COVID at a bar where people are drinking, imbibing. This story is in.

0: You're watching An American Moment.
1: A majority of the committee voted to seek the truth. All Republicans voted to seek the truth. We voted to protect this witness and hear her story. All we needed was two Democrats who wanted to hear her story, but not a single one of them is interested in the investigation or the truth about destruction of federal records.
2: Have you heard about this? So this was today when Democrats voted against giving a former aide to Dr. Anthony Fauci immunity because what she might say could incriminate Dr. Fauci, someone that she worked with on a daily basis for years. But Democrats can't let that happen, can't let anything happen to Dr. Fauci. The vote today would have given this woman immunity so she could testify freely without the fear of incriminating herself. They needed two Democrats. Only one showed up. Kentucky Senator Rand Paul is the chairman of the Homeland Security Committee. He led that vote today. He says the fight is not over, Senator. Good to see you again. You interviewed this woman last week behind closed doors. She pled the fifth. What does she claim she knows about Dr. Fauci?
1: We know it's quite disappointing to see the Democrats not interested at all. We don't want to prosecute this woman. We consider her to be a worker taking orders. And her boss told her to destroy records, and she complied. We have emails between her and Anthony Fauci where she brags to him, saying, "Oh, Dr. Fauci, I was able to destroy tons of your emails this weekend." And she's looking for praise because she's obviously doing what he wants her to do. But that's illegal. When you have email between people in the executive branch, those emails are federal records, and you can't just wantonly destroy them. We just want her to tell the truth. But the fact that we now have Anthony Fauci and his assistant pleading the fifth, I mean, my goodness, you think we have mobsters lawyering up here? This is just extraordinary that they can't just tell the basic truth to the American people.
2: Yeah.
1: It puts them in a terrible light. And I think history is going to look very unkindly on Anthony Fauci for this.
2: Are you going to pursue this woman? Are Democrats going to let this woman go down to save Dr. Fauci?
1: Well, our rules are tricky. Our rules say that for my committee to give her immunity, I have to have a two-thirds vote. So I got all the Republicans, all eight Republicans, and then no Democrats. And the vote was 8-7.
2: Right.
1: We didn't get two-thirds. But I think that her lawyers hopefully will maybe counsel her differently. Because if she doesn't testify and she continues to plead the fifth, I'm going to refer to the Department of Justice. Now, the Department of Justice doesn't need my permission to indict. They don't need my permission to grant her immunity. So they can do what I've been trying to do through the congressional process. They can do on their own.
2: Yeah.
1: And they would be less likely to do it if she testifies to me. She doesn't get the possible criminal indictment. The other thing about testifying to me is that if she refuses to testify to me, I'm going to look at all of her communications in recent years where the statute of limitations still applies, and I'm going to see if there's a pattern of this conduct. She did it for, who knows, we think decades. She destroyed records for Anthony Fauci. If she's been doing it in the last 5 years, the statute of limitations still applies, and we're going to throw the book at her.
2: Yeah, not to mention,
1: I don't really want to do that. All I want is to have her tell the truth.
2: Not to mention, you've done all the research for the Department of Justice if it goes that far. But not to mention, Dr. Fauci is going to let this happen to one of his own. That's who Dr. Fauci is. Maggie Hassan is a Democrat senator from, I think, New Hampshire. She showed up today. John Fetterman didn't show up. Where was he?
1: Nobody. Yeah, we got nobody. It's just amazing. It was every Republican and no Democrats.
2: Yeah. Yeah, I mean, Democrat, Fetterman is certainly a Democrat. I don't know why he wouldn't show up. There are reports this week, Senator, that Chris Christie is thinking about running for president a third time. I have no idea where that'll go. He's thinking about a 2028 run. Your name is also out there. I know you ran 10 years ago. Where are you on 2028?
1: You know, I think there needs to be a candidate that is a free market conservative, somebody who believes that the debt is wrong, big government is bad, but also that we get richer through international trade and that capitalism on an international scale is a good thing, not a bad thing. And I think the populism of the party now is teaching something that's an economic fallacy. And so I think it'd be a robust debate to have a free market conservative, libertarian-leaning conservative like myself, who doesn't think the government should own businesses, shouldn't be involved, that capitalism should reign,
2: yeah,
1: that capitalism made America great. So we'll see what happens. I haven't decided, but we're going to look thoroughly at it as we see the results coming in for the midterm.
2: Yeah, so you're looking at it. Want to ask you about your fellow Kentucky Senator Mitch McConnell. He is back on Capitol Hill. We've got some video of him this week. Take a look.
3: Terry, is it safe bringing him back to the Senate like this? Senator McConnell, do you want to go to work? Do you want to be at work, sir? Would you rather be home? You'd rather be home? I'm sorry this is happening to you, sir.
2: Yeah, geez Louise, Senator. We started the segment talking about the fraud that took place in this country during the COVID pandemic and the cover-up. Look, Rand Paul does not look good. You're a doctor. We covered this up, or the media did, not me, for 4 years when Joe Biden was president. Are you telling me that Mitch McConnell is fit mentally to serve right now as a United States senator?
1: I think they're different situations. He's not running for president. He's not running for another term. He decided a year ago that his health was frail and he was going to leave office. I think, he and I have been on opposite parts of many, many arguments. We're from different wings of the party. But at the same time, I guess I look at it as if, someone in my family were sick and they have no control over it. It's not like he's out water skiing or going on vacation and not and shirking his duties.
2: Well, yeah, but he's
1: very
2: a United
1: sick
2: States
1: and very
2: senator.
1: Frail.
2: Senator, you know that. It's the most exclusive club in the country. He's a United States senator. This, to me, it's just an embarrassment.
1: He has 1 month left in office, and it may be tomorrow, maybe the last day of the session before the election. So, I think he's a human being, and people ought to just give him a break, frankly. If he were running for another term, absolutely those are valid questions. If he had another year in office, valid questions. But I think, I would cut him a little bit of slack. It's not like he's shirking his duty. This is Mother Nature and age catching up with him. And, like I say, he's retiring and may have one more day, frankly, to be in the Senate.
2: All right. Kentucky Senator Rand Paul, appreciate you being here. Thank you.
1: Thank you.
2: All right. When we come back tonight, so Steve Hilton is trying to make some history in the state of California. He has something going for him that Javier Becerra does not. Steve Hilton has actual ideas for the future of the state. You'll hear them next. Plus, did you see this? Tom Cruise is having a Sydney Sweeney moment.

0: The governor's race right now is over. Our governor's name is Javier Becerra. You don't need an election on November 3rd. A Republican cannot win in this state. And yet, a Republican with a British accent?
1: No. Becerra will be fine. Becerra will be fine. And his name is Javier Becerra. That was L.A. Mayor Karen Bass talking about what California has sadly been for decades. It's true. It's a one-party state led by politicians with zero integrity, by the way. In a state where only 25% of the population is registered Republican, lowest in the country, compared to more than 45% Democrat. Democrats don't even try to win these elections anymore. They just announce they're running, and then they run, and then they win, while the state keeps falling further behind the rest of the country in almost every measurement we've got. Steve Hilton is the Republican nominee for governor in California. He will try to change all this in 41 days. Steve, good to have you back. How do you respond to Karen Bass, a woman who was in Ghana during the L.A. wildfires, sort of mocking you there?
2: I know. What a ridiculous character she is. I first heard about that from a reporter on the streets of L.A. We had just announced my plan to ban street vendors in LA that are absolutely destroying the quality of life across California. They're shutting down restaurants and brick and mortar businesses because the Democrats wanted to give illegal immigrants the chance to earn a bit of money. So they legalized street vending. This reporter played me the clip. We were actually standing in front of a trash can by a bus stop in LA, absolutely overflowing with trash.
1: Right.
2: Disgusting scenes of third world squalor. And Karen Bass is going on about my accent. What a joke. By the way, that just showed you the arrogance of this machine. One party rule, 16 years of one party rule. My opponent, Becerra, who I'm going to call an idiot, not because I use that word, but because Susan Rice, who worked with him in Biden's cabinet, called him an idiot, is so afraid of actually making a mistake, he's barely even going outdoors in this campaign. He's worse than Biden in the basement. This is a joke. He's not trying to earn anyone's vote. Yeah,
1: I love it, by the way, Steve. Joe Biden didn't even know his name. Remember that moment?
2: Exactly.
1: Okay, and
2: exactly.
1: Now we've got to call him Becerra. We've got to call him Becerra, according to Karen Bass. I lived out there for a while. We've talked about that in the Central Valley. I just don't understand why people don't see what's happening in California. Gas is $6.20 a gallon right now, tonight, for regular. But I know you're trying to change that. Let me play this soundbite. Take a look.
3: All right. So here we are. $3 gas available at this gas station.
4: $3 gas is on me.
5: We got it. The $3 gas is on me.
4: You want some?
5: This is every day when I'm governor.
1: So I'm wondering, Steve, if that clicks with people, that they don't have to spend $7 a gallon anymore. The other part of your campaign, and I just want to bring this up, Javier Becerra has no ideas and no plans for the state. I was on your website today. You have a plan to change, like, everything, including ending $500 or $600 or $700 car registration. I can't believe it's that much. You want to cap it. The national average is right around $75. You want it to be 73. How do you get that message to voters?
2: Well, this is what we're doing. I mean, we are actually making an impact. When you look at some of the polls from the establishment polling organizations that use the same methodology year after year after year, there's still a big gap between me and Becerra. But some of the other polls, for example, the people involved in the billionaires tax, showing a much smaller gap since we started campaigning since the end of the primary. Mm. Instead of that kind of number that you see there, we actually see numbers that are an 8-point lead, an 11-point lead for Becerra. Now, look, that's still behind. And no question, this is an uphill battle. But we feel that this is a winnable race. Every single day I'm out there, I get people coming up to me saying, I'm a lifelong Democrat, but this year I'm voting for you because we got to have a change. He's nowhere. We're out there with positive, practical things that will make life better for people. And I just have a sense, we've got events up and down the state, which we're mainly promoting to Democrats and independents. Hundreds of people coming along.
1: Yeah.
2: Just last weekend in LA, part of LA, which is not a Republican area, 1,000 people. You know, something's happening in California. I'm not sitting here saying, yes, we're definitely going to win. But the idea that he's definitely going to win, that's not right either.
1: No. No, and you're right. He's not doing anything. They don't have to do anything. They just sit back. We'll be watching. I think next Wednesday. Is that the debate next Wednesday night?
2: Debate, exactly.
1: Okay. We're going to be watching. That's going to be big for you. Steve Hilton, we'll have you on hopefully a few times before Election Day, November 3rd. Thank you.
2: Appreciate it.
1: I want to welcome in two California voters. Katie Zacharias, somebody the audience knows well. She is a Steve Hilton voter, and she is also the senior communications director at Truth Social. Jose Torres is a California voter as well. He is going to be supporting Javier Becerra in November. It's great to have you both on. Jose, can you just tell us why you support Javier Becerra?
6: Absolutely. When I look at candidates, I like to make sure that they have some type of experience in government, either whether that's appointed, whether that's elected. And to me, Javier Becerra has that type of experience. He was a congressman. He was a secretary for Health and Human Services. And he was also the state's attorney general.
1: All right. Let me just I want to ask you about the state of California right now. And this doesn't take any. You can fact check me on all this. For the last 16 years, you've had Democrats running California. You've got the highest taxes in the state. You've got the highest gas prices by almost $2. Affordability ranks last in California, and there are more people moving out of California on an annual basis than any other state in America by far. Is it not time for change there? Maybe try change?
6: And of course, that's going to be up to the voters to decide. I actually moved here from New York City myself. I'm born and raised in New York, and I moved out here 7 years ago. Geez. I bought my first house here, my second house here.
1: Yeah, so you just like the warm weather.
6: That's exactly why I moved out here. So these prices, we understand that this comes with the territory. But based on what I've seen in California, I don't disagree with the way the country, with the way the state is moving, especially we are, the fourth or fifth largest economy.
1: So you're open to maybe voting for Steve Hilton, it sounds like. You're open
6: I'm always open to hearing good ideas that make sense for voters.
1: Well, you just heard him. Did you like any of that?
6: Well, what I thought was interesting is he was wearing a T-shirt that says "Wake Up California," and he was the one that was promoting Brexit when he was over here. And
1: yeah,
6: it seems like,
1: what's important is it seems like
6: because Britain has woken up to that now.
1: Well, let me ask you this: What'd you pay for your car registration?
6: And the majority of them are regarding Brexit.
1: What'd you pay for your car registration? You got to do it every year.
6: My car registration is about $370.
1: Okay, that's absurd. I paid like $50 in the state of Connecticut. I think it was like $58.
6: Yeah, I think
1: that right there would be enough for me to vote for somebody else. You've had 16 years for Democrats to try to get it right. They haven't done it. Katie, how do you respond to all of that?
7: Well, I first just want to ask what policy of Becerra's is exciting. I mean, it's at least Steve Hilton is coming forward with a new plan to make California more affordable. We have the highest exodus rate. The mayor of Los Angeles has overseen the largest exodus of any city nationwide under her watch. And the California state has seen the largest exodus of any state under Gavin Newsom's watch and under the supermajority of Democrat control and under his watch. So what exactly is Becerra going to do differently? And I was just speaking with someone who moved out of California, and she said there is no possible way I can move back to this state because it is grotesquely expensive. If we care about the middle class, if you care about American citizens, what is Becerra going to do? What is he offering to allow it to be affordable for the working middle class of California? That's my question to you, Jose.
6: Well, I think one of the most important things for me is that Javier Becerra is not over-promising to voters. He's saying that he's going to look at what's going on right now, and he's going to try to make progress in order to make things affordable, mm-hmm. have places shovel-ready in order to increase housing.
1: Yeah.
6: I think that's important because what Steve Hilton is promising with abolishing the DMV, that sounds great, but how do you replace that revenue? What do you do with the people that you're going to fire with the 8,000 people?
1: Maybe you stop the light rail, or not the light rail, the San Francisco to L.A. speed train, whatever that debacle is.
7: It's Fresno to Merced.
1: Steve Hilton also says that contract ends day one. And I get it, but just the gas prices, he doesn't want to end the DMV. He just wants you to be able to register your car online and have that rate capped. He's not going to get rid of the Department of Motor Vehicles in California. Let me just play you a quick soundbite.
6: Abolish must mean something else to you then, because abolish to me means end it.
1: Well, he's talking specifically about the registration.
7: Simply drill for oil.
1: That's okay. That's okay. I just want to play you a soundbite. I was looking at Javier Becerra's ads today, just to my team. This is from, we were going to play this with Steve, but I'd like to play it now. He's not running against Steve Hilton. He's so arrogant and snobby, which Democrats are out there. The guy's running against Donald Trump. Take a look.
8: Donald Trump is attacking our communities. Other candidates complain about Donald Trump. I beat him.
9: We're going to let the Trump administration know we can stop you from violating the U.S. Constitution.
10: Donald Trump is doubling down on decline and counting on people being too fearful, distracted, or gullible to fight back.
1: All right, Katie, 30 seconds, final thought. Why is he running against somebody who's 3,000 miles away in Washington and not Steve Hilton, who's right down the road?
7: Correct, because the Democrat talking point is all Trump derangement syndrome. But, Rob, I want to touch on a couple things and I'll end it. What President Trump is doing right now is a direct reflection of what Javier Becerra failed to do when he was the Health and Human Services director. He lost 85,000 unaccompanied children over the border. He was oversaw as Attorney General of California large amounts of fraud, waste, and abuse, and also as Health and Human Services, which President Trump and J.D. Vance are having to uncover. A lot of this fraud out of California is healthcare fraud that was given to who? By who? The Biden administration and Javier Becerra at HHS. I don't buy it. He's a sham.
1: We did it, Katie. Jose is going to vote for Steve Hilton. We did it. We just did it tonight on this program. I can tell. I know a New Yorker. He just likes the weather out there. He doesn't like the gas prices. Thanks so much, Jose. Appreciate you coming on tonight. Katie Zechariah, we'll have you back. Thank you. Rachel Maddow 2.0 is now being demoted, and this poor woman is not happy about it.
11: It has been the honor of my career to do this show on this station with you. And I hope you'll come with us next month to streaming.
1: Spare me from these people. My goodness gracious. Glory to Betsy. Finity 5.

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2: All right, tonight in Infinity Files, a Minnesota news anchor, Jana Shortall, who looks remarkably similar to Sweet Sue O'Connell from NBC in Boston. And it looks like they both kind of look up to Rachel Maddow. Meet Jana.
3: Kara Levin has made the decision to take Breaking the News off the air at the end of this week. 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
3: You absolutely made all of my television dreams
4: come true. Why are you wearing a suit?
3: By watching Breaking the News.
4: Yeah.
3: It has been the honor of a lifetime.
2: The honor of a lifetime. Lady, give me a break. Give me a break. I hate that stuff. I left my station at Tampa. I didn't even say goodbye. I was there for 5 years. Like, I said goodbye. That was it. The honor of a lifetime. Nobody cares that you're moving to streaming. Nobody. Everybody is living their own lives. They come to you to laugh, to get information, and then go to bed or whatever your show is. That's the problem with people on TV today in the news. They think they're stars. Lady, you're not a star. I'm not a star. Give me a break. Honor of a lifetime? Honor of a lifetime? Please. By the way, Rachel Maddow and that woman, Jana, are actually doing a joint. They're not doing a boint. They're doing a joint book event together. When is it? November 13th, which is just, it's too good. And have you heard about this? There's a lesbian bar in Greenfield, Massachusetts, that ended their COVID mask mandate. Here's what they said, quote, "It is with love we inform our immunocompromised disabled divas that we will be opening Saturday nights as a mask optional night to try out typical club nights." The bar was forced to retract that statement hours later because the lesbians were furious, writing, "We are sorry for our passive and dismissive tone of our change to the norms and schedule impacting the most intersectional of us," end quote. People commented on that post saying, quote, "People like you kill disabled people in the name of your own leisure and convenience." Here's another. "I hope your venue gets firebombed for robbing my fellow immunocompromised people of their Saturday plans just to get extra revenue from ableists." My God, what is wrong with these people? Again, all in Massachusetts. It's always Massachusetts. They are still requiring N95 COVID masks at a bar. And some very sad news that we just learned about an hour ago. Due to massive debt, the bar owners might go out of business. One of them just quit her job as a part-time owner to go to clown school. I'm serious. She's going to clown school. I don't know what that is. You don't need to go to school. You're all clowns. All right. Did you see this? So Shrek, great movie. The gentleman on the right is Lord Farquaad. The woman speaking in the middle is Greta Thunberg. She's the famous high school dropout climate activist. Now, apparently, because the climate is fine, she's all about free Palestine.
5: Yes, Ed Sheeran should be held accountable for his lack of spine. But remember that we have to continuously apply the same pressure on all those complicit in all genocides. The bigger your platform,
2: yeah, this
5: and your
2: is the climate change lady, by the way.
5: The bigger your responsibility. And remember, silence is complicity, and you cannot be neutral in a genocide.
2: Yes, that haircut is complicity. You can see the similarity. Is that weird? Is that just me? All the Shreks? All right. Moving on now. Democrats continue to call the death of every black person anywhere in this country a lynching, to the point where they're holding press conferences about lynching and members of Congress are talking about lynching. The problem is nobody's being lynched.

0: and letting you decide what's best for you and your family.
1: We just got word from the medical examiner's office that this incident has now been ruled a suicide.
2: We just got a text just this moment from Chief Nader, and the medical examiner has ruled this officially a suicide. There is no trauma to the body.
3: Okay, well, I guess we can wrap up the old press conference. They wanted to lie. Lies for weeks have been coming from the left and the media about white-on-black lynchings that aren't really happening, like it's Emmett Till in 1955 all over again. It's not. That was terrible. That was a really long time ago. Each of these supposed lynchings the liberal media is covering have either been ruled suicides by police and medical examiners or homicides. In the case of the homicide, two black men have been arrested. So what are we talking about? Jessica Jackson is an advisor for Chicago Flips Red. Vince Everett Ellison is the host of the Vince Everett Ellison Show on X, YouTube, and Rumble. It is great to have you two back together.
4: Thank you.
3: Vince, there has not been a lynching in the United States in 45 years, yet the Congressional Black Caucus held a stop lynching panel today. Why are we doing this when lynchings are not happening?
4: The midterms. They know that black Americans are finally... they've become aware of their plans and their lives, and they know that black people are turning to the GOP, and they have to try to scare them to get them to go back to the Democratic Party. This has been their plan all along. They go back to the same playbook, the George Floyd, the Trayvon Martin, the Michael Brown playbook, and they're not going to stop until we make them. But this time we found out, and we have pulled the people's coats, and they know that they're lying. They have to concoct racism. We caught the SVLC doing it. You know, they were paying Nazis to be Nazis and Klan members to be Klan members because they need the racism to win. Right. And we're just not going to fall for it anymore.
3: Really good point. Jessica, great to have you back. The Associated Press with a tweet. And by the way, if there was a white-on-black lynching, this would be the biggest story in America, understandably. Here's what the Associated Press is doing. I don't know who they're associated with. Not us. Not me. They tweeted, the death of a black Mississippi woman found hanging from a tree on August 3rd has stirred distressing memories of the grim history of lynchings across the U.S. in the South. The man allegedly who did this, who was arrested, is this man here, a black man. Another man was arrested just today in connection with this as well. He's also a black man pictured here. Why does the media, Jessica, want this to be about an awful part of our history, but an awful part of our history that was almost 200 years ago?
5: You know, it's bad. I'm saying for me, it's bad when I hear any type of mockery coming from anywhere as it pertains to any type of black history that's horrible like that. You know, it's just not a good thing. It's not a good thing to be politicalized. It's not a good thing to make a mockery of, because, again, it's not like racism does not still exist. I'm not going to say that it doesn't, because I know better than that. But I know that we should not take such serious issues and make them political and make mockery out of things that are very sensitive to a lot of people in this country.
3: Yeah. By the way, understandably so.
5: That's all I could say about
3: yeah,
5: that.
3: Yeah. No, well said. By the way, fair and understandable, Jessica. Vince, this is so ESPN's Ryan Clark. So he's talking about Colin Kaepernick. Colin Kaepernick just compared the NFL draft to the slave trade. And he, by the way, he wants to play in the NFL. So apparently he wants to be a slave. He said it. His words, not mine. Take a look.
6: When did you truly start to have the realization that, hey, this does, in this sense, remind me of the slave trade?
7: Well, you're getting ready to make millions of dollars. How could you make that comparison? And while the compensation may be different and that dynamic is different, that doesn't mean the process isn't the same. To be obedient is part of this process. Like, do what you're told to do, show up how you're supposed to show up. If you do it well, we'll pay you well. If you don't, it's going to cost you.
3: Hey, Vince, that's not just the NFL. That's called a job.
4: I have to do that.
3: I have to do that. I'm doing it right now. You think I want to do this? I want to be sipping a Mai Tai on the beach somewhere wearing a leopard print bathrobe and slippers, all right? I don't want to be here. It's almost 9 o'clock at night. I'm exhausted. I got to do that. It's my job.
4: This is sour grapes. Call it in the cognitive dissonance. He got kicked out of the league for acting a fool. He was making millions of dollars. He wants to get back in. They won't let him in. And now he's out there trashing the league. That's all it is. It's sour grapes. He's a child. He's an idiot. And he won't be held accountable for his own actions. That's all it is to it.
3: Yeah, Jessica, was slavery optional? You don't have to play in the NFL, by the way. You don't have to make millions of dollars a year and play in the NFL.
5: It wasn't optional and you didn't get paid at all.
3: Yeah.
5: You know, that's
3: yeah,
5: that's
3: exactly. And he's not
5: right
3: playing
5: there.
3: Now, and he's not going to play ever again. We got to leave it there. Jessica Jackson, Vince Everett Ellison, great to see you both again. Thank you for being here. I appreciate it. Did Tom Cruise just

Okay, on another note, Tom Cruise might be my favorite actor, like, of all time. Seriously, he's that good. Top Gun, Cocktail, Days of Thunder, Mission Impossible, Jerry Maguire, Risky Business, Rain Man, A Few Good Men. And Tom just did an interview and a photo shoot with GQ magazine, which is really rare for Tom Cruise. And one of the pictures is getting a lot of attention. Take a look. It's Tom showing maybe a little bit too much here. Maybe he lost a little altitude, to steal a term from Top Gun. Look, it's tough because Tom Cruise has been a sex symbol for 40 years. I just think this is beneath Tom Cruise. He doesn't need to do that stuff. Have faith. Greg's next.

0: It's a noisy moment, right? A lot is going on. The midterms, I got fire trucks and police trucks right outside, police cars. Yep, they're... New York is in pandemonium with that UN over there and crazy people from all over the world. President Xi of China is here, and I don't know, the AI apocalypse is coming. There's a lot going on. It seems very, very, I don't know, unsettled. It's not, though. It's all in God's hands. I like to remind myself of that. Maybe somebody out there needs a reminder. I do need that reminder. He's in control, and this mess can all turn out to some amazing good. I know he can do that. He can do anything, and he does want something from us. Now, what is that? We're all trying, right? And but we're working. We cannot get demoralized. I know. I see all these polls. They want us to stay home. They want MAGA people to feel bad about MAGA and stay home. We've been through this before, and we've also won. We've been in deep valleys before, and we win. So let's consider that. And also, before we get to all of the pressing news, and there's a lot of it, I want to tell you a little story. 9/11, the 25th anniversary, we just had it. Well, this coming Sunday, the 27th, they'll have something very special in New York City. The Tunnel to Towers Foundation, they're having their annual run through the Brooklyn Battery Tunnel. This is firefighter Steven Siller. You may have seen his brother Frank on television. This is a wonderful foundation that helps so many people, especially the lives of fallen, the families of fallen first responders. You know what Steven Siller did that day? Take a look.
1: Firefighter Steven Siller answered the call to duty on 9/11. He raced to the burning towers to do his part to save lives. He was stopped at the Brooklyn Battery Tunnel. Instead of turning back, he put 60 pounds of gear on his back and raced through the tunnel and into history.
2: Steven's symbolic of what so many people did that day.
1: 342 firefighters, along with Steven Siller, didn't survive when the towers came down.
0: And nearly 3,000 people, and now hundreds, maybe even thousands more over the years. 9/11 related illnesses, the 23 cops, 37 Port Authority, and it goes on. Now, the Tunnel to Towers Foundation, we just mentioned it, has this run. You'll notice that's a tunnel, and cars normally go through it, but once a year, they kind of shut it down, and they have this great fundraiser. And I do it, not every single year, but I've done it about four or five times, and it's a lot of fun. It's actually kind of claustrophobic in that tunnel. I think we can roll the tape. I'm in the middle. There I am, taking a little selfie video, right? It's that is a long tunnel, and you think what that guy did with all of the gear on, firefighter Steven Siller. It's amazing. Now, I didn't just happen to do it. Here's a backstory, if you don't mind. Anthony Cimitelli is a man I got to know a few years ago. He was my personal trainer. I was the worst client ever. You know, I they say, anyway, he's a great guy. I was not the best worker outer. But he told me about his friend, Paul Ekna. Now, Paul Ekna, he went to high school with Paul, and Paul died in the World Trade Center. I believe he was I think he was working for Cantor Fitzgerald. Anthony Cimitelli went to my high school, and so did Paul. Paul Ekna was number 77. And again, Anthony was very close with Paul. I did not know Paul, and Anthony is younger than me. I didn't know either of these guys in high school. But Anthony came to me and said, you know what, I want to run in honor of Paul. And I'm getting some of my other clients, and we're going to do this. Would you like to come? And I said, that would be, sure, I'll do it. Was I? Yeah, I'll do it. Okay, why not? Why not? So we go running through the tunnel, as I just pointed out, right? And once we get through, I feel like I just finished a marathon, and we take a group picture, and everything's great, and we feel like heroes. Now, notice Anthony in the middle there has number 77, right? 77. I told you about the football player, number 77. Paul Ekna. We go out for brunch. You know, nice brunch. We're all a little bit tired. The check comes, everybody. And you know what? I thought about taking the check, but instead we split it. Guess what the check came out to? $77.07. Huh? $77. Paul Ekman, number 77. He's wearing the hat, number 77. This is one of kind of thousands of signs I've seen over the years, and I'm sure you have seen plenty, that God is in charge. It's real. The Bible is real. It's all real. And every now and then he lets you know in the most spectacular and beautiful way. Anthony Cimitelli, thank you. And Paul Ekman, thank you. Up in heaven, I know. Okay. Now, to the noise of the moment.

0: That's a B-2 bomber that was doing a flyby overhead. President Trump went to Andrews Air Force Base to meet President Xi. This is something that heads of state don't normally do, but why not? What's the harm? I heard some murmuring and, you know, the deep state. Oh, you'd never do that. It's against protocol. Well, he does it his way. And I thought it was pretty cool. Notice, by the way, the aircraft that President Xi is on. It's a Boeing 747. Okay. For those who are totally freaked out about China and its capabilities, they haven't been to the moon and they buy our aircraft, Boeing. They've got a lot of problems over there and we are still the superpower. All right. So they're together. Now, here's something that's kind of odd. These guys, well, this is nice. There's respect there, right? But there isn't like over-the-top friendship, and there shouldn't be. Joe Biden, like, weirdly bragged about how tight he was with that communist.
1: I've spent more time with Xi Jinping in China than any world leader has. When I was vice president all the way through to now, over 78 hours with him alone. Nine of those hours on the phone and the others in person, traveling 17,000 miles with him around the world. I spent more time with Xi Jinping than anybody, any other head of state. And I'd always be, when I traveled with him 17,000 miles, spent 78 hours with him, they tell me.
2: I spent time, more time with Xi Jinping than any world leader has. Over 76 hours, we traveled 17,000 miles in China and the United States together.
0: It's a very strange thing to boast. I believe he's boasting to potential clients, right? If you want to do business with China, you go through me. It's just weird. Why would he do that? And also, I'm thinking what I know about Joe and some evidence I'm about to show you, when he was hanging out with President Xi,

0: And back in 2013, he really had problems. He was a full-on addict, all right? Very unfortunate. Now take a look at what happened in 2013. Joe Biden's vice president, yeah, there's Hunter meeting vice president at the time, Xi. Now what in the hell would Hunter, all strung out, be over there in China meeting President Xi? Why would they do that? Now this photo was taken in 2013. They kept it under wraps. We couldn't get our hands on this picture until when? 2024, I think it was finally released. They didn't want this photo out there. Interesting. And I also want to know, at that moment, what the hell was Joe Biden saying to President Xi? And what was President Xi thinking about Hunter Biden? Hunter, he was an addict. That's it. Now, Hunter these days is on all the podcasts, right? And man, he is fired up. He's jealous, okay? He's envious. He thinks he should have gotten more money when he was in office for being the vice president and the president's kid. Watch this.
1: These guys, okay, Don Jr. got the single largest loan guarantee from the Department of Defense ever handed out of over $600 million for an energy company, a fusion energy company, of which he has zero experience in. What experience does Don Jr. have in anything other than being handed a check in an office by his dad? The New Yorker, you know, assessment of how much money that they've made off of in the first 10 months is like, what, $3.4 billion that they can't identify in the increase in the wealth of the Trump family in 9 months?
0: Don Jr. has been an international businessman along with his brother Eric since the 90s, for crying out loud. You're the one who's the drug addict thrusting himself into all these weirdo business arrangements. And yes, look at this, shadowing his father. 2013, South Korea. There's Hunter. Didn't exactly get off the plane with his dad. Here they are in Germany. Here comes the vice president. I think that's Jill. There's the ambassador. Where's Hunter? Hunter is lurking again. There he is. Is he Secret Service? No, it's Hunter. Why is he keeping such a low profile? Because some drug addict, sorry, doesn't belong there. He's a bag man. The money, that's what's going on. He also hates it that, well, the Trumps can be out in the open, right? Because these people are qualified. Because these people are clean and sober, all right? President Trump is not embarrassed about having them there, and he doesn't have to explain covertly, all right? This is my daughter. She is working actually in the White House for the first administration. Isn't that great? Joe Biden can't do that. Joe Biden wouldn't do that. So what were they talking about? What on earth would you be saying to the vice president? I think this now kind of makes sense when you see Donald Trump talking about China versus how Joe Biden talks about China over the years for a long time. Well, I would explain this.
2: I have many people from China that I do business with. They laugh at us. They feel we're fools. You know, they're getting away with absolute murder.
3: China's a great nation, and we should hope for the continued expansion.
4: I don't want to lose $300 billion a year to China when we can't afford to build schools for our children, when we can't afford to build highways, when we can't afford to build railways, okay, when we can't afford to build bridges. I want money to be invested in jobs and in this country. I don't want to rebuild China.
5: A rising China is a positive development, not only for China, but for America and the world writ large.
6: It was China's fault. And China is going to pay a big price what they've done to this country. China is going to pay a big price what they've done to the world. This was China's fault. And just remember that.
7: 554,064 American dead from COVID-19. A lot of families want to know how this happened, how it got here. Have you had a chance to speak to any of your international partners, any of President Xi, who I know you go way back with? Have you had a chance to ask him if these reports are true, that China maybe misled the world at the beginning?
8: No, I have not had that conversation with President Xi. Thank you.

0: Because he's compromised. You can almost see it in his eyes. He's thinking about all the stuff that China knows about him. He sent his son over there, went with his son, right? Actually put that embarrassment in front of the vice president of China at the time, huh? Right? They weren't doing our business. They were doing Biden business. Absolutely. Now, when I see President Trump with President Xi, I am totally confident. I know that President Trump is thinking and acting for America. And the Bidens, so far, they got away with it. I don't think they will forever. Okay, next, please. Have you heard about the J6 bomber? His name is the alleged bomber, Brian Cole Jr. He was arrested back in December. Very, very little is known about this case, and a lot of us have our suspicions, our concerns that, I don't know, maybe this guy, is he the fall guy? Is he a patsy? Was he framed? Is he really innocent? It's all on the table, folks. Anyway, they were very proud when they announced the arrest.
1: An individual who is now alleged to have placed multiple explosive devices to blow up multiple people and multiple officials, innocent civilians, is now arrested thanks to the brave men and women of the FBI and the interagency.
0: Okay, that's great. That's great. But now that we're kind of looking at this case and the time frame, 5 years, and I know they said they went through data that, I don't know, look, some of us are just concerned that maybe people are being set up, including Brian Cole. I know the parents are totally convinced of this young man's innocence. And did you know he's autistic? And that brings on certain behavioral traits. Here are the parents on the Tucker Carlson podcast.
2: Every morning he gets up
3: early. Why did he get up early?
4: So it started because he had a dog. He had a little chihuahua, so he got up every morning to walk his dog, and then he'll walk to 7-Eleven, and then he'll walk his dog again, and he'll go to work.
3: What did he do at 7-Eleven?
4: Brian just likes to walk, so that gave him a destination to walk to. So he would go, he would get his soda or water or bottle of water. He likes their pizza and their taquitos.
3: Yeah, who doesn't?
4: I know, you know.
3: I'm with you, baby.
4: Snacks and back home.
0: He had very predictable patterns. He wasn't very political at all. No criminal record. 5 years to find this guy. And we had a lot of evidence. I mean, they had surveillance footage, right? Of somebody walking around. And now people are obsessed with the gate. Does that gate match Brian Cole Jr.? I don't know. I mean, I guess a trial. Let's see. What else? What about the strange comings and goings of Capitol Police outside the DNC, right? A lot of this stuff doesn't make sense. They find the bomb, yet they let people walk by the bomb. It's just strange. Now, also, on January 6th, we know that there were dozens, scores, perhaps hundreds of FBI agents there in the crowd and maybe even inside the Capitol. How about that? I don't think this has received nearly enough attention. Over here, we've been obsessed with it. Christopher Wray, remember that amazing moment where Congressman Higgins confronted him? Yeah, with the possibility that there were FBI guys dressed as Trump supporters waiting for the crowd to arrive inside the Capitol. Check this out.
5: Did you have confidential human sources dressed as Trump supporters inside the Capitol on January the 6th prior to the doors being opened?
6: Again, I had to be very careful.
5: It should be a no. Can you not tell the American people? No, we did not have confidential human sources dressed as Trump supporters positioned inside the Capitol.
7: Gentlemen's time has expired.
6: You should not read anything into my decision not to share information.
7: Director Ray,
6: confidential human
7: gentleman's sources. Time has expired.
0: Oh, man, he's mad. I think he was busted. The FBI was in on it. Look at his mouth, by the way. Did you know if there were confidential human sources inside that Capitol? Look at that. Nervous as hell, mad as hell. It never even occurred to me that the FBI had guys dressed as Trump supporters until Clay Higgins mentioned it. You just deny it for crying out loud. If you can. I don't know. Maybe he doesn't want to face a perjury charge. And it's just amazing, isn't it? So, Brian Cole Jr., I would like some more information. Hey, maybe he confessed and he has all of these things that only the bomber would know, but we don't know that right now. And I guess we'll find out at trial, but there are a lot of people wondering if this is actually going to make it to trial. Okay, stay with us. Andy Beshear actually thinks he can be president. I don't think so. I believe he's the governor of a state, possibly Kentucky. He really thinks he's a big deal. I don't see it happening. Do you? Democrat Andy Beshear. Also, Sebastian Gorka will be joining us. The man fighting terror at the side of President Trump in the White House. We'll be right back.

0: You're watching An American Moment.
1: So I didn't realize this, but the networks in solidarity with, I guess, CNN and Politico and MSNBC, who have been banned, refuse to cover it. They refuse to cover this. Now, however you feel about the ban, I don't see why you wouldn't, right? I mean, it's history. They did not take this moment live on television because of a squabble between the White House and that's something, huh? I think there might be a law, actually, about that. It has to do with antitrust. There might be something there. In the meantime, boy, oh boy, do they love talking about this, right? The champions of the First Amendment. However you feel about the ban, I think this is over the top.
2: This violates the First Amendment, that this ban of all of the steps Trump has taken to pressure the press, of all the steps he has taken to intimidate the press, this might be the most egregious.
3: I mean, it's one of the things that he said he admires, right, about authoritarian leaders in China and elsewhere, is the fact that they rule with an iron fist. And one of the practical things that is meant by that kind of a phrase and by that type of authoritarian leadership is that you don't allow criticism.
4: I mean, he has affection for dictators, from Putin to Xi to others. And that's because he wants to be a dictator. I mean, he's just really not hiding this any longer.
1: All right. I mean, look, they're milking this thing. They're milking it. Now, I do know plenty of people who I like, you know, MAGA people who think the ban is a bad idea. However you feel about the ban, they haven't been fair to President Trump, right? We know that. Now, that may or may not justify the ban. Maybe it doesn't. But I want to show you something else. Anybody remember Tim Russert? He hosted Meet the Press back before it went crazy. All right? I mean, he was pretty good. Actually, I liked him. I met him a couple of times. Now, I have to show you something else. Marco Rubio has been all over the news, right, kind of sticking up for the president. And he said, like, look, the president, he doesn't want these people in his office if they're going to lie, if they're going to engage in propaganda. Why should he have them in his office? Why should he have them in the House? So back to Tim Russert. He's got a son named Luke, right? And I heard about Luke over the years, little kid. And I think they wrote a book together once. Tim Russert died in 2008. Now Luke is all grown up and hosting MSNBC programming. And in my opinion, he stinks, all right? I'm sorry. He's just, I mean, he fits right in with the fake news, right? He's a great fake news guy. But for me, that stinks. Now, watch him ask a question of the guy sitting next to him, okay? And also get everything totally wrong. Watch. Fake news.
5: My building, my office, that's how the Secretary of State is referring to the president at the White House. You worked for the Biden administration. President Biden never in a million years would have said this is my building. I mean, this is a warped way of thinking where the president of the United States is asserting his power over the White House. And it's the same thing that we see at the reflecting pool. It's the same thing that we see at the Kennedy Center. It's the same thing that we see at this arch. It's the same thing that we've seen all over Washington, D.C. He truly believes it, that it is his. He's not a temporary caretaker. He is trying to entrench himself and anchor down. So he doesn't like the annoying people asking him real questions at his building or his house. How unprecedented is this?
6: It has never happened before in our history because we have different values in America.
1: All right. You see how he winds up that question? It's all about asking that guy a question. They're not really interested in the responses. Luke wants to make his point, hear himself talk. But they say it's unprecedented. This is all unprecedented. How could President Trump say that it was his office? President Trump actually didn't say that. Marco Rubio said it in passing. I think you could call I would call it his office. It's his office. It's our office, the people's office. Marco Rubio said it once. Barack Obama said it a lot.
7: I've told you that the civil rights of LGBT Americans is...
8: President Obama!
7: Yeah, hold on a second. Okay, you know what? No. Hey. Yeah, listen. You're in my house.
1: They love it when he says my house. See how he does that thing with his voice, depending upon who he's talking to, right? Sometimes he goes black. Sometimes he goes back to white. What was I going to say there? Ah, Luke, you just said that this was totally unprecedented, right? While he's having that meltdown. Nobody would ever call it their house. It's the people's house. Well, your boyfriend, Obama, you heard what he said. And how about this? All right. Again, however you feel about the ban, these people are the worst. OK, when conservatives had something to say that they don't like, they label it misinformation, disinformation, and try to shut us down. No, not him. Do we have our mega monster reel? You know, with all those. Okay, we don't. No, the mega monster reel with all of the, Kamala Harris, Tim Walz, everybody complaining about disinformation and how the First Amendment is not absolute. Okay, well, all right, hold on a second. It's coming from the kitchen.
8: His Twitter account should be suspended. The privilege of using those words in that way should probably be taken from him.
9: There's no guarantee to free speech on misinformation or hate speech, and especially around our democracy.
10: No right given to the people of the United States is absolute, and that includes the right to free speech. We are simply trying to create factually correct information to prevent harm to people.
11: You shouldn't be banned from one platform and not others providing misinformation out there.
12: The First Amendment is not absolute. It does not protect any single thing anyone says. And what this committee has been trying to do for the last year and a half is to chill the federal government from monitoring what is going on social media.
13: There are Americans who are engaged in this kind of propaganda, and whether they should be civilly or even in some cases criminally charged is something that would be a better deterrent.
14: This is a matter of corporate responsibility. Twitter should be held accountable and shut down that site. It is a matter of safety and corporate accountability.
15: I strongly believe that Section 230 has long outlived its use, and it is now a real vessel for evil that needs to come to an end. The laws that Section 230 protects these big platforms from are very often laws that go back to the common law of England.
1: Huh. Sheldon Whitehouse, the last one. Member of that all-white, no blacks allowed beach club up in Rhode Island. How about that one? They don't sound like First Amendment champions to me. Do they to you? That was pretty wild. Okay. Hey, Sebastian Gorka's coming up. He's a great guy. We also have Andy Beshear. Oh, Cartoon Trump. Should be good. We'll be right back.

0: You should too.
1: We have to win this election. You hear a lot of sort of fantasy football about the 2028 presidential election. If we don't win this election this year, I don't think we have a free and fair election in 2028.
2: I can't stand this John Ossoff character. Rich kid, pretty boy, lousy filmmaker. I saw some of his documentaries, and a wacko liberal. All right. That's my perspective. Congressman Mike Collins, Republican of Georgia, is running a fantastic campaign. It is a competitive race, and he might topple the incumbent Ossoff, and that would be huge for Republicans. Congressman Mike Collins, welcome. How's the campaign going? Great to see you tonight.
3: Yeah, you too, Greg. It's going great, I can tell you. Man, you're running on 8 cylinders tonight, brother.
2: Wait, what's that?
3: I said you're running on all 8 cylinders tonight.
2: Well, you know, I'm all into it, and I hope you guys can pull it off. Look, when you go around the state of Georgia, what do people say to you the most?
3: The same thing. They say, thank you for passing Lake and Riley Act. Where was John Ossoff? He was nowhere to be found. And also, thank you for helping secure our borders, make our life a little more affordable, and continuing to do that. You know, the Working Family Tax Cut Plan was a huge piece of legislation, which John Ossoff was totally opposed to. But, Greg, the biggest thing that they're seeing and what we're seeing is the momentum and the push. Yes, we started about 13 points down after a runoff because we never ran any TV ads during the primary of the runoff. But that is all in the past now because the cavalry's here, the ads are out. We're peeling the layers off of this onion. So we went from 13 to 9 to 7 to 4. This thing is in the margin of error. And I am telling you, it is laying right here for us to pick up and grab. Because if we don't, John Ossoff's exactly right. He's running for president. And he's going to run on the DSA ticket. And if we don't get rid of him right here in Georgia this time around, then he's going to be a problem for the whole country. So we need your help out there. We need to make sure that we get rid of this guy on November the 3rd. He votes like Bernie Sanders 90% of the time. He's supporting that Abdul El Sayed. He spent the weekend with Alex Soros. His money, only 18 to 20% comes from Georgia. The rest comes from this far left crowd. He even picked up old Tallarico and took him out to California. You know, the guy that says that God's non-binary. And we got, I don't know how many genders out there. This guy is dead up in that DSA. He wants to be their candidate. DSA opened up an office in Atlanta, Georgia. I wonder why. It's because they're going to push this guy for president.
2: Talk about 8 cylinders. You're good, Congressman. Congressman, listen, I think they want to discourage MAGA. They want to discourage people, you know, the polls and the fake news. I want to ask you, like, gas prices, yeah, they're higher than I'd like, but I looked it up. They were higher under Joe Biden. It's true. And even 20 years ago under George W. Bush, they were higher 20 years ago. When you're out there, are people bringing up the issue to you?
3: Sure. Everybody says that gas prices are high. But I tell you what else they've seen. They've seen the fact that the Biden inflation debacle bill that they passed, that even John Ossoff is hauling Kamala Harris around with him talking about. That's the reason that inflation went up on everything from your clothing to your houses, to your food, everything you spend money on, including gas. That was caused by the Bidenomics that John Ossoff promoted and pushed, and then wanted to double down when we were passing the Working Families Tax Cut Plan. He voted against it to put higher taxes on higher prices. The problem is, you've got a trust fund kid here who's never had a real job in his life. He doesn't know what it means to have to sit down at the kitchen table and figure out about your new deductibles on your health care and your new copay to go see the doctor. He won't ever have to worry about that. Huh. He doesn't have to worry about buying food or gas because he doesn't need to. He'll get that check every month. This is the same problem. You've got these elite people like John Ossoff that have all the money, and they don't want you to be successful. They don't want you to succeed. They want to control every aspect of your life. And we've got to stop that right here in Georgia, because I can assure you, this guy's coming to run for president. And if we don't take care of him here, he's going to be all across this country. DSA is taking over the Democrat Party, and we are ringing the alarm bells loud and clear. And Greg, I need your help out there. Yeah, we're going to win this race, but I need people to go. Go to MikeCollinsGA.com. Look us up. Check us out. You'll see that you've got a blue-collar businessman versus a trust fund kid out here that never had a job in his life, and I could use your help. Let's fix this problem right here in the state of Georgia so that we don't have to deal with him in 2028.
2: Congressman Mike Collins, I am fired up. Republican of Georgia. And that website again, MikeCollinsGA.com. Excuse me, MikeCollinsGA.com. Sir, good luck and many, many thanks.
3: Thank you, Greg. We're going to win this race.
2: I feel it. I feel it. You're amazing. Thank you, sir. And we'll be right back. Thank you.

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1: I call on all nations to join us in enforcing the complete economic isolation of Iran until they stop their attacks on commercial shipping, relinquish their nuclear ambitions, and cease their support of terror.
2: Wow. He was a hit at the United Nations, depending on who you asked. The Iranians weren't crazy about him. The Cubans weren't crazy about him. A lot of our enemies weren't crazy about him. But Sebastian Gorka, Deputy Assistant to the President, Senior Director for Counterterrorism, joins us with the review. Welcome back, Sebastian, our former colleague here at Newsmax. What are they saying inside your world about the president's performance, and what are they saying to you about it, these other countries? I know they give you a call every now and then. How you doing?
3: I'm living the dream. I've waited 26 years for this job to run counterterrorism for the most consequential president of the modern age. And look, our biggest problem, and I'm not trying to be cute here, Greg, is just keeping up with the president. I think you saw my friend Monica Crowley's tweet earlier today. You know, he was, you know, up at 6 a.m. in New York, arrived home at Andrews Air Force Base at midnight last night. We just can't keep up with this man. And it's because of one thing. He wants to save this country, whether it's crushing the jihadis, whether it's blowing up the drug boats, whether it's making us not the AI capital center of the world, but the super intelligence center of the world, whether it's getting us back to the moon, getting us to Mars, whether it's using tariffs to protect our workers and get jobs back to America. Look, does it get any better than this? Going to the heart of the globalist Hydra there in New York and telling them, I'm here to do one thing, stand up for America and to make it great again. It's truly sublime.
2: Wow. All right. You're exactly where you should be. What about these communications, messages traded with Iran or the representatives, the envoy? What's going on with Iran? I know there was some talk back and forth, but I can't tell, you know, how serious it is. And does it get back to their bosses back home?
3: Well, it's all very, very serious because the stakes couldn't be greater. Scott Bessent made this point at the weekend at an event in Northern Virginia. Secretary Marco Rubio, the now permanent National Security Advisor, as well as Secretary of State, has made the point the president's been making since the very beginning when he sent that first letter to the former Ayatollah. You can't have nuclear weapons. I mean, think about, you know, everybody's obsessing with the price of gas. This is much bigger than the price of gas. And think about what would happen to the price of gasoline if those missiles were nuclear tipped. The idea that you're experiencing problems now would be just absolutely incomparable to what would happen if an Islamo-fascist regime that literally has been at war with us since they took our diplomats hostage in the revolution of 1979, since they killed all those Marines in the Beirut bombing, since they supplied the squash head IED technology to the Shia militias in Iraq. If that nation gets nuclear weapons, then they will use them. They will either blackmail the world or they will use them to kill Americans, our allies, and our partners.
2: I know it's not your area, but how are you feeling about the midterms? You can't really let that enter your thinking, but I know that there's a campaign underway to demoralize MAGA. And how do you do that? Lie. I don't think it works, but they sure are trying.
3: Well, yeah, they can try, but I just think it's going to fail. The real Americans, and look, you work in New York. I have to, you know, live and work in the cesspit that is Washington, D.C. And I have to remind myself, America isn't Los Angeles, New York, L.A., Boston. It is what is derisively called the flyover states, where the real Americans live. And they understand what the president's doing. They understand that you've got to stand up to bullies and you've got to stop them. And when that is done, and it is imminent, I truly think it is imminent given what we are reading in the various intelligence products we get every single day. Once that happens, you'll see an absolute cratering of the price of gasoline, not only because of the global market price reverting to what it should be, but because of the underlying truth. We are, again, thanks to the president, a global net exporter of energy. We create more oil and gas than we need, and that's going to bring the prices even further down, Greg.
2: Sebastian Gorka, great to see you. So glad you are where you are. The Deputy Assistant to the President, Senior Director for Counterterrorism. Good stuff, sir, and all the best.
3: God bless. Thank you, Greg.
2: Thank you. Okay, we'll be right back. This cartoon is actually great. It's flattering for President Trump. Be right back.

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1: I've vetoed every anti-LGBTQ plus bill, anti-choice bills, anti-diversity bills. What I see is a country that is divided, and that's not our natural state as Americans. But what the Democratic Party needs to do is not just to be the anti-Trump party, but we've got to be a party of the American dream, of making it real again, that if you work hard and play by the rules that you can get ahead.
2: Oh, man, this guy's going to be trouble. He hasn't vetoed one anti-LGBTQ. No, a lot of that stuff is about sexualizing kids. All right, Andy, you're pandering. Here's his new book. You're going to see a lot of them. Go and Do Likewise, How We Heal a Broken Country by Andy Beshear. What's with the dog? I love dogs, but that's a lot of dog. Here's what we make of Andy Beshear, at least in my opinion. Father was governor. Now he's a governor. That's what he's got going for him. But I feel like he's just this, I don't know. I've seen this guy. I think I may have interviewed him a couple of times. I just cannot remember him. He's the most nondescript person. There's something about him. And he's very high on his own supply. Forgive me, but I mean, doesn't he seem a little bit stuck on himself? Watch this.
3: The American people are struggling. The price of gas impacts everything in our economy, but if you're in middle America, it's the price of diesel.
4: If the midterms were held today, who do you think would win?
3: Democrats win the House, though I don't know by how much, given this crazy redistricting we are seeing. It's a problem.
4: You haven't ruled out running for president.
3: I am who I am. And if I'm the person for the moment that can heal this country, it's something I'll consider. If I'm not, that's okay with me.
2: I'm so glad he's okay with that. I thought he'd be inconsolable. I don't know. There's something. Andy Beshear, though, he's running for president, not officially yet. And let's see. You know what I'm going to do? I'm going to read the book, because you always find out these little gems in the book, these weirdo gems, because they really don't pay attention to.

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1: Give a Democrat a fish and he will eat for a day. Teach a Democrat to fish and he will create fishing licenses, tax your rod, identify the fish as endangered, close your fishing spot, and blame me.
2: Cartoon Trump on Instagram. It's great, great content. Very much like him and very much like Democrats. Take a look at this one.
1: Teach your kids about socialism by making them clean the bathroom, then pay them $10, then take $7 of those dollars away and give those $7 to a sibling that did not work. I bet your child won't be a socialist for long.
2: Cartoon Trump, find it on Instagram, and I'll see you tomorrow night.
3: Good evening, I'm Matthew Foldy. Welcome to the Right Squad. Tonight,
4: the attack on DEI is an attack on maternal care.
3: Abdul El-Sayed was all smiles when Kamala Harris arrived to campaign with him in Michigan, but he's not smiling after she served up another one of her famous word salads. Plus,
5: it just poses more of a safety risk to the general public, to our officers, and as well to the target of that investigation.
3: ICE agents are telling me about the danger posed by sanctuary city policies as I joined them in a ride-along to catch and deport criminal illegal aliens. And
6: Donald J. Trump is now president of the United States.
3: Do you want to see a lesbian who is even angrier than that? Take away the mask mandate at her local bar. Guys, it's the year 2026. All that and more this hour. Joining me tonight on a very special Right Squad are Tim Desher and Daniel Lipman, as well as Mercedes Schlapp and Tracy Sable. Welcome to the Right Squad, Tracy. All right, let's get into it here. During his address at the General Assembly yesterday, an amazing speech, President Trump rejected what he called a globalist scheme to control AI, and he gave artificial intelligence a new name.
7: Whoever wins AI, you have to remember this, and now I say, whoever wins SI, whoever wins superintelligent, wins. That's the group that wins. And we're leading now over China by a lot and everyone else, and we're going to keep it that way. We're going to keep it very, very straight and very strong. I'm not going to stifle growth of something that will be bigger than the Industrial Revolution.
3: The president greeted Chinese President Xi Jinping at Joint Base Andrews this evening ahead of their summit tomorrow, where AI is expected to be a big part of those discussions. President Trump has repeatedly said that we cannot allow the Chinese communists to get ahead of us in AI. Senator Bernie Sanders, who famously honeymooned in the Soviet Union, today introduced an anti-AI bill, of course, that we'll get into in a minute. He spoke about what he hopes comes out of that summit.
8: I hope very much that when President Trump and President Xi meet on Thursday, I hope very much that they will sit down and begin the process of negotiating a comprehensive treaty to establish a pause on advanced AI and a ban on AI superintelligence.
3: All right, well, we are going to get into it with the squad, and we are going to start with Tracy. Welcome to the Right Squad.
4: You
3: know her and love her from daytime Newsmax, but tell us everything about this Trump-Xi Jinping summit. Low pressure for your first appearance with us.
4: Definitely low pressure. Well, I don't know everything about it. I'll just say that right now from the start. But they're going to talk about AI, right, which Bernie Sanders wants to roll back a little bit. And you have to think about the timing of this. Very curious to me why everybody's talking about this right now, pumping the brakes. I talked earlier to Jimmy Lai's son, Sebastian Lai. So hopefully that
3: will come up. And remind us who Jimmy Lai is for those
4: who aren't. So Jimmy Lai is a pro-democracy advocate who's been jailed. He was sentenced to 20 years. Mercy, I know you know all all about this, 20 mm-hmm. years in prison, a devout Catholic. His son and many others, world leaders, including the prime minister of Britain, actually was talking to President Trump yesterday at the UN about this, trying to advocate for his release. And he wants President Trump to talk about this as well. So I'll be keeping my eye on that.
3: And Mercy, Jimmy Lai is an actual democracy activist, not the ones who cosplay and LARP here in the United right. States who are funded by George Soros's best friends. This guy is an actual hero. Is this something that you think Trump will end up talking about? With
9: you know, I think there's other pastors as well that have been put in jail in China. And so I think it's going to be a broader discussion. I don't think necessarily that the CCP is willing to negotiate or release Jimmy Lai. They view him as very much an enemy of the state, despite the fact that he's been a fighter for freedom in Hong Kong.
3: Well, that's why they view him as an enemy of the state.
9: That's why they do it. But I want to bring us back to the AI discussion here, because, look, I really think that while you have Bernie Sanders, who believes that we need to add more bureaucracy and create a Department of Artificial Intelligence in the U.S. government, surprise, surprise, and stop the expansion of AI, we do not have a choice. The Americans need to lead. They need to innovate. They need to be the ones to set the standards and the regulations around artificial intelligence. We cannot allow China to win on this AI race. It's the last thing we need. That we want to make sure that the products are coming out of the United States, not China.
10: What's interesting is that the Trump administration was talking about having a hotline between China and the U.S. on AI models to make sure that it didn't go too crazy. But that hotline is basically just like Scott Bessent calling his counterpart saying, oh, yeah, there's a new AI model. What should we do with it? It's not like some huge committee that is very detail-oriented.
3: I remember I was in China kind of in 2013, which is I probably can't go back or shouldn't go back right now because they just locked.
9: What were you, like 6 years old?
3: I was in high school, and they had come out with their own version of Facebook because there's no internet in China. Yeah. You have to go around the Great Firewall of China, and they had a version of Facebook called RenRen, which meant person, and it just looked exactly like normal Facebook. They've been copying our technology for so long, and whether it's artificial intelligence or super intelligence, I don't think we would put Kamala Harris in charge of super intelligence, they will steal everything that we create. Now, the left is keeping up its push against AI after telling us for years that climate change is the biggest threat to humanity. Remember, the world is supposed to be over by now. Bernie Sanders is now telling us that AI is actually an even bigger threat.
8: What we are seeing about AI right now is it is in the least capable form that this technology will ever be. Take a deep breath and ask yourself, where will AI be in 2 years, in 4 years, in 10 years? Will human beings be able to control this exploding technology?
3: Today, Bernie, along with Texas Democratic Congressman Greg Kassar, who is most famous for not drinking water for a couple hours, look that up, introduced a bill that would ban artificial superintelligence and also pause advanced AI development until guidelines are implemented while creating the Department of Artificial Intelligence, as Mercy was alluding to. Bernie Sanders told the AP that it doesn't take a genius to say slow down. Do we really want to develop a superintelligence that, when it becomes smarter than human beings, could act independently of human control? I don't think we do. Some humans are smarter than others. Bernie, Tim, you are a lot smarter than Bernie Sanders.
11: Wow, thank you.
3: And honestly, you're a very smart guy. Most people are smarter than Bernie. I say that as a fellow UChicago alum. I don't think we need another federal department of anything, let alone a department of artificial intelligence. How much of a disaster would that be?
11: Ah, come on. Shift the Overton window as far to the left as possible.
3: Is that what's happening here?
11: And settle somewhere, you know, further toward the left. That's what they're trying to do. That's what he's proposing here. And it's the anti-growth Malthusian. We are the problem. Therefore, we have to, you know, kill ourselves and kill everybody else in order to fix the problem. This is kind of the mindset here. And really what it's only doing is it's just giving China the upper hand in this. If there is a pause in AI, and we've talked about this many times on the show, if there is a pause and somehow we get China to quote-unquote agree on this pause, the only good that agreement is for Xi to use it as toilet paper at one time. And that is exactly what it's been for climate change. That's what it's been for every other agreement that we've had with China.
10: But Tim, do you think that we should just not...

0: saying we need a pause. We need a moratorium. We need to stop. That's what governors all over the country are saying. We need to pause and stop on data centers and AI. That right there.
1: So
0: is
1: just small regulations here.
0: Well,
1: and there,
0: I don't think that this is the conversation that we have right before the midterms. Remember, yeah. This is all political, Daniel.
2: This is all political. The left does really seem to have given up the eco-terrorism. They still love the Palestinian terrorism, but the anti-AI, anti-data centers seems to be far more at the forefront of the Democrats' messaging right now heading into the election.
1: But you're also hearing that from some Republicans too, in terms of governors and congressmen who are hearing from their constituents who are concerned about this. But no, of course, Tim is right that you have to keep everything with the political lens. But that doesn't mean that after the midterms, Democrats are going to just be like, oh, we're not talking about AI again. We're going to go back to global warming.
0: Remember, Tracy asked, this is curious why they're talking about it. Yeah. We talked about it last week when the Democrats met and they agreed on their messaging. Barack Obama put out statements. Kamala put out statements. And it's exactly what we're talking
2: about.
0: This is one of the problems here
2: is that voters who aren't informed enough about politics are turning to AI, of all places, instead of to the right squad before heading to the voting booth. The Hill reports that artificial intelligence is playing a growing role in how voters get information about politics and elections, raising fresh questions about how the technology could influence the way voters stay informed. The report says that recent research on voters' use of AI is forcing campaigns to rethink their digital strategies and is reminding elected officials of the importance of upkeep regarding information online. Tracy, what could go wrong here? Everyone just asks ChatGPT who they should vote for?
3: Well, exactly. What could go wrong? But it's also like social media in a way, right?
2: When
3: things change from just ads, now everything's on social media, and once you're on there, and oh, I like this pink dress, so now I'm going to see a lot of pink things and that's popping up on there. So I think that you gotta adapt with the times. I think I can say I use AI.
2: Right.
3: You can use it for good purposes, right, as well. You know, you've got to kind of evolve, too.
2: But you're hosting shows on Newsmax for hours every single week. How do you make sure that voters and non-voters alike and Americans in general still view humans as the primary source of information?
3: Well, you hope that they do, right? So if somebody put something in ChatGPT, you hope that they're kind of looking at other sources as well, right, to back that up. That's what I do. And I'm like, are they telling me the right thing? Because it all comes down to who's programming these models, right?
2: Yeah. Well, Mercy, as we're heading into the election, do you see a potentially calamitous risk of voters checking with ChatGPT and Grok and all of this?
4: Yeah, let me ask ChatGPT right now.
2: It's only the future of our country, and we're outside. Well, guys, please look at it. Just do some research
4: yourselves.
2: And I
4: think what they've researched is that 29% of these answering these election questions are not correct. They're incomplete answers.
2: Wow.
4: You want to make sure the voters are using it to gather information. That's fine if they want to learn more about a referendum or a potential amendment or something along those lines or about the positions of candidates. But at the end of the day, look, human beings, you have to keep thinking. You cannot let the computer think for you. And that is kind of the ultimate goal. And I say that to my children, Foldy, as you're my other child, as well.
1: Am I your child?
2: We've seen Wally. We don't want Wally.
4: Critical thinking. You don't want to get lazy. You don't want to be so dependent on these AI products. At the end of the day, I think we cannot live in fear. We have to learn how to deal with AI. It is part of what we are now. Look, the internet didn't take us down, and I don't think AI is going to take us down. All right, still ahead, CNN, MS Now, and Politico challenge their ouster from the White House in court. Will they soon be back in the not-so-good graces of the Oval Office? But first, Abdul El Sayed was all gung-ho about having Kamala Harris campaign for him in Michigan, but he may have regretted that decision after she did what she does best. We'll explain.

0: Osama bin Laden was dead.
1: Here's another fact. The attack on DEI is an attack on maternal care.
2: Yes, it is.
1: An attack on DEI to recognize diversity, equity, and inclusion is an attack by definition on maternal care, including the need to protect Black women in connection with their pregnancy, childbirth, and postpartum care.
3: Abdul El-Sayed looking quite confused. Me too. As cackling Kamala Harris serves up one of her infamous word salads, going off on a DEI rant while campaigning with the Socialist Senate nominee in Michigan. Kamala's words of wisdom comes a day after El-Sayed refused to call a woman, instead referring to one as an adult who functions as carrying vehicle for a fetus. Yes, that's right. A carrying vehicle for a fetus. Tim, I'm going to go to you.
4: Can we start with our carrying vehicle for a fetus?
5: I guess I was twice. Yeah. I had two children.
3: Yeah. Let me go to Tim first here.
6: I don't know if that would fit on a bumper sticker.
3: No, I know. Actually, that would be a great bumper sticker. Oh. That's so smart. Okay, I got to ask you, you're from Michigan. You understand Michigan well here.
7: A little bit.
3: Seriously, El-Sayed, when you're talking about the fact that even Kamala Harris is making this comparison of that you need DEI for maternal care, I've never put those two buckets ever together. Like, how is she even making the case?
7: Well, it's funny. They're thinking just by having her to Detroit. By the way, they were in Detroit there, 600,000, 700,000 voters, many African-American voters that they absolutely need to turn out. Remember, keep that in your head. So what are you doing to attract them to your side, especially when they didn't vote for El-Sayed in the primary? You bring Kamala Harrison, who's Black, and she speaks the language, and it's great, wonderful. Except when you do this, if you want to lose an election in Detroit, you talk about stuff like this. You go this far left, you go this far woke, and you lose the message. What Detroiters actually want to hear is just, what are you going to do for me? This is a tough city. What is my vote for you going to do for me? And this is absolutely so far from the message. Now, he's still up in the polls right now, but if they keep this garbage
3: very
7: up,
3: tight.
7: it could definitely go.
3: Tracy, as a caring vehicle for a fetus,
5: yes.
3: I got to ask
5: you, say that.
3: Like, this is
7: congratulations.
3: So, CPAC did an event. It was a women's event with John James and Congresswoman Lisa McClain on Saturday. Mike Rogers did not show up despite being invited, which keeps coming up that he doesn't seem to be really activating the grassroots like he should be on the Republican side. John James got that message clearly. He talked about how he was going to add more resources for pregnancy centers and launched a whole initiative on maternal care.
5: Yeah.
3: This is much different, where he's actually supporting women as opposed to Kamala Harris, who wants to use DEI for the caring vehicle for the fetus. So isn't the messaging, they're so wrong on this?
5: Well, it's so off, and she doesn't have any children of her own, stepchildren, right? She's there. She's talking about something. I think if you're going to talk about maternal care, shouldn't you have maybe a doctor talk about this?
3: Well, isn't the doctor El-Sayed? I mean, last time I
4: said. Right, it's him and Dr. Joe.
5: Mercy,
4: this was one interesting thing in Michigan. This is entirely anecdotal. At my synagogue, when I was there for Rosh Hashanah and Yom Kippur, every single friend of ours there is a Democrat. And when we were chatting about politics, as you do, you kind of, in synagogue, you historically talk for most of the service.
3: Right.
4: And they said, if we lived in Michigan, we would vote straight Democrat, with the exception of the Senate race, where we would vote for Mike Rogers without hesitation. Obviously, they all live in Maryland. But something that's very interesting in Michigan is the synagogue where the Islamic terrorist was fortunately thwarted from killing a bunch of Jewish children, which Abdul El-Sayed defended this terrorist by saying, hurt people, hurt people. This is a very liberal Jewish synagogue. 70% of that congregation is now expected to vote for Mike Rogers, according to they kind of talked around the congregation.
6: I don't know if there's enough Jews in Michigan to save Mike Rogers.
3: But I will say,
4: there have got to be enough people who love America.
3: The sentiment I got on the ground in Michigan, and don't get me wrong, gas prices are way too high in Michigan. it was that. It was there was this fear about El Sayed. So while I think the polls have him slightly ahead, I do believe that
7: you said something very interesting, but it's not about whether or not, you know, Dems are going to vote for Rogers. It's whether or not they're going to vote for El Sayed.
3: Yeah.
7: And that's all you got to do in Michigan, because it's still a very thin margin that you need to win there, a race mm-hmm. there. And so look, I think that this
4: 25 years after 9/11, we can't be electing people whose best friends think we deserve.
6: But what's interesting is that the video that's pinned to Roger's top of his Twitter page or X page is a video of him in the grocery store talking about how high gas prices, how high diesel prices are hurting Americans, wanting to call for the end to the Iran war. So he's really making this pitch on cost of living, just like a lot of Democrats, actually.
3: But I think they want sanity and normalcy in Michigan. El Sayed's fellow socialist Zoran Mamdani went on CNN and was asked if the radical socialist policies will translate nationally in the midterms.
8: I think this will absolutely translate on a national level. And the reason that I believe that is, while we are an exceptional city as the greatest city in the world, we also know that the struggles that New Yorkers are facing are the struggles that working class Americans are facing across the country. I often say that there's only one majority in this country. It's the working class, and their inability to afford housing, childcare, even public transit. That is something that goes beyond any one city.
3: Mamdani met with President Trump on Monday when the president did have some kind words for him.
9: If I had a choice of having him be a bad mayor or horrible mayor, I don't want that. I want him to be a great mayor. And he certainly got potential, got great potential.
3: That meeting isn't sitting well with some Republicans. According to a report, some within the GOP say the president should be focused on helping Republicans win races across the country, not giving Mamdani a national platform. There is a strange bromance, Foldy, between Mamdani and President Trump. What's your analysis on that?
4: I don't think it's necessarily a bromance, because that's sort of they're on the same footing. I think that Trump loves New York. Yeah. He's from New York. He's a Florida man now, as are many New Yorkers, because mm-hmm. of politicians like Mamdani.
3: Right.
4: But he wants his hometown to succeed. I think if Mamdani were mayor of Chicago, you wouldn't be seeing this. Trump is not like this with Brandon Johnson. I think it's just that Trump loves the city he's from and wants to succeed.
6: Sadly, Mamdani is a much better politician than Brandon Johnson.
4: Of course, but the policies that Mamdani advocates for of free everything are ultimately going to be the reason more people go to Florida.
6: It's just so ironic that 2 weeks ago, that Trump has this big, and Republicans have this big midterm convention where there's talk about communism and fighting socialism and all that stuff. And then 2 weeks, you know, time goes by, and then Trump steps on the message and is chumming it up with Mamdani. How does this help Republicans?
7: I agree. This is the Chris Christie Barack Obama moment on the beach in New Jersey after the hurricane in the 2012 election, when, hey, it was just an embrace and we're being reasonable and we're being bipartisan. But it sunk Romney. It sunk the Republican Party because of it, because it showed that Obama is the guy.
3: I actually think, Tracy, that it hurts Mamdani more than it hurts Trump, because
10: I think
3: the Democrats are like, what are you doing with that? Can't you hear them yell and scream? It's Trump derangement syndrome, and Mondami's not following
10: this. Exactly. Or, you know, keep your friends close, but your enemies closer. Right. So who knows what the strategy is? Mm. Trump's always keeping us on our toes for sure. All right. Well, coming up, the Department of Justice says that White House access for the media is a privilege. Do the courts agree? The left-wing media outlets who've been barred from the White House presented their case in front of a judge today. We'll tell you the outcome. That's next.

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1: On CNN, MS Now and Politico faced off with the administration in court today over whether they are entitled to White House press access, even if the White House doesn't want them there. Well, the three outlets asked a judge to immediately restore their access, arguing in their court filing that this ban could not be a more direct assault on the First Amendment, nor a more blatant violation of our most fundamental constitutional principles. The DOJ defended Trump's White House policy, citing national security concerns and also arguing access to the White House is a privilege, not a right. Trump appointed federal judge Timothy Kelly, who ruled against the administration in a similar 2018 case, heard arguments from both sides earlier today. And during the hearing, the lawyer for the three outlets warned that deferring to the administration's national security concerns could open the door to more, quote, shenanigans. The Justice Department pushed back, arguing that the media companies are adopting an absurd interpretation of the First Amendment. The judge announced that he has decided to take the arguments under advisement and will issue a ruling at a later date. So, Tim, what do you think is going to happen here?
2: Well, I think, the judge is obviously trying to weigh the fact that the First Amendment is not an absolute, right? I mean, you can't yell fire in a crowded movie house, as the famous Supreme Court case says. And this is the same thing. I mean, they say the word, you use the word entitled. Are you entitled to cover the White House? Are you entitled to a daily interview with the president in the Oval Office? Or can you pick and choose who comes in on what days based on, you know, the need and based on their questions? And so I think the court's going to have a very hard time telling the White House that they're forced to give certain outlets media passes simply because they're loud and simply because they have a big name attached to them.
1: Yeah, and Matt, this is a president who really opened the doors to a lot of new media, too.
3: Yeah, that's right. The First Amendment doesn't say that CNN has a right to a press credential in the White House. And I've covered two presidential administrations now without having a White House hard pass. And I like to think I've done a decent job. I just call President Trump and he answers and we chat. I actually did apply just to see how easy it is to get a press credential. I applied to get a hard pass. It's going to take me about 3 emails is what it looks like, and I'll get a hard pass. So this is, as you were saying, Tracy, the most accessible, transparent, media-friendly administration in American history. And contrast this with what we had with Biden, where the press wasn't banned, but they banned the president from attending press briefing rooms because his brain was falling out and they didn't want Americans to hear from them. That's, I think, why I personally have very little sympathy for these news outlets, is because these exact White House reporters were the ones who spent 4 years when Joe Biden was president lying to everyone. I am appreciative that, though, that if they win, that my press credential will not be able to be revoked by a Democratic administration, because that would be an assault on the First Amendment.
1: Yeah. Mercy, what would you like to say?
4: No, I got to say, the one point that I thought was interesting is what the Department of Justice put out, which they said that President Trump decided that they failed the media, these basic minimum standards of professionalism and decorum, including publishing sensitive or classified information. So this idea of the national security argument is very different from when it was Jim Acosta and they took away his pass. I actually was very surprised that the judge did not rule and just say, here are your passes, go back into the White House. You know, I do think that it's gotten to the point that when you look at some of these outlets, it's very clear that every single one of their headlines is completely anti-Trump. It's very much a propaganda machine. There's no objectivity in any way. And so up to what point do you get to the point for the president to say, look, in the White House, while I'm in office, you know what? I'm not going to let you in. I'm not going to let you ask the questions. You know, we've
3: there
4: given
3: are only
4: you a chance.
3: 100 and they, more anti-Trump
4: yeah,
3: reporters.
4: It's like
3: left
4: 99% negative coverage for Donald Trump. I mean, it gets old after.
1: Yeah, it does. I mean, they're flipping out. CNN's flipping out about this. They're also flipping out some employees reportedly over the parent company Warner Brothers' potential merger with Paramount. And you know, David Ellison, of course, is the head over there. So, let me ask you this, Daniel. I mean, what do you think is going to happen?
5: Yeah, so they're concerned that he's going to go in there and kind of fire all the reporters he doesn't like because of partisan misalignment to Ellison. Just and like
3: horrible ratings.
5: Just like, well, you know, they have not that bad ratings, but these employees are worried that what Barry Weiss did to CBS News is what's going to happen to CNN as well. And so I think that those concerns are a little bit overblown because CNN doesn't want, and Ellison, they don't want to lose their entire audience. And there's going to be this board of independent journalists who are almost like a advisory board where they can weigh in and say, hey, this should not happen. Or
3: CNN's entire audience is just people at airports who are held hostage by the contract that they negotiated.
6: They don't, well, hey, I think this
3: they don't have an audience. That's why David Ellison is going to buy it.
4: And CNN, like,
5: why should he buy something that no one watches in Europe?
3: Because you have potential.
4: And their online streaming fell apart as well. Look, the CNN employees are basically saying that it feels like a funeral in there. And why? Because their time is up. It is enough. I remember the days when CNN... I mean, probably Goldie was in diapers, but I remember when CNN was like, you could really watch it, and it was pretty balanced. Yeah, so you know, Tracy, it's like, and it's gone to a complete leftist attack machine
2: and that's,
4: under Jake Tapper and some of these others who I think have really... destroy journalism what you speak
6: absolutely good and I just want to say this, even when you watch it, no one's happy. Even before this, no one's smiling, so why would you want to watch? That's why their ratings are
2: I also say Newsmax folks, you know that when on the right squad, when we have a person on the left here, we give them deference, we give them a chance to speak. When you take a look at CNN, you know, take a look at any show there and they have somebody from the right there, it's just ammunition. It's just we're going to put this person into the ground as much as we can. And
5: no wonder Scott Jennings wants to be press secretary.
3: Yeah, honestly, CNN's really only contribution is letting Americans see Scott Jennings talk about how stupid Democrats are.
2: Yeah.
3: All right, coming up, speaking of stupid Democrats, we are seeing that many are trying to spread lies about the shooting of an illegal alien by ICE agents in Texas. But the video evidence tells quite a different story. That is up next.

0: Osama bin Laden was dead.
1: The Austin Police Department has provided more clarity on the shooting of an illegal alien in Austin last weekend, releasing body cam footage of an Austin police officer detaining Venezuelan national Wilber Rafael Garces Perez after he was shot while attempting to flee from ICE officers. The left was quick to spread lies, making false claims to support their anti-ICE agenda. But the Department of Homeland Security is now fact-checking these claims, posting on X that sanctuary politicians and the media wasted no time in spreading lies about an officer involved, about an ICE officer involved shooting of an illegal alien in Austin, Texas. No amount of smears and false narratives will slow down ICE from doing its job to arrest illegal aliens from our communities. The post was followed by a thread of fact checks. The left claims that ICE refused to remove the bullet from the illegal alien's body, but DHS said ICE does not and would not advise nor be the authority on a medical procedure for an illegal alien at a hospital. Claims that the illegal alien had a valid work permit were also debunked by DHS, saying that his work permit expired in 2025. Furthermore, a work permit does not grant legal status. DHS added that Garces Perez was not in the United States legally, writing that he entered illegally under the Biden administration. The illegal alien had no valid work permit, had no protective status, and had a final order of removal from a DOJ immigration judge. So in the aftermath of the shooting, Mercy, we have seen Texas Democrats in particular try and turn this into a big thing, a rallying cry, a mobilizing cry. Thus far, that seems to have fallen flat. However, I think in part because of what we've seen from the body cam footage.
2: Right.
1: Is that a correct reading?
2: It's not working, okay?
1: Yeah.
2: They've tried this in New Jersey outside the ICE detention facilities where they tried to hold a protest. It fell flat. In Texas, they're doing this because obviously there's a highly contested Senate race and a highly contested gubernatorial race as mm-hmm. well. Mm-hmm. So they're trying to rally, especially the Hispanic voters, and you know, blaming ICE for this. I just think that it's just failing, not working. I think we've seen the remnants of what we saw before with these organized protesters like Antifa, like Black Lives Matter, like the Social Democrat Socialist Party of America. And people are saying no. Like,
3: you know what,
2: one
3: you
2: thing
3: know
2: we can agree on is that if you're here illegally, you should be deported. Yeah.
3: You know what, Mercy? You know it's a bad year for Republicans when you're saying there's multiple statewide or federal races in Texas that are highly contested. That are, you know, it used to be, you know, it was in the bag for
1: absolutely. Littman, though, why do you think that this does seem to be falling flat? I mean, we've seen similar situations where everything that the left claimed, obviously Michael Brown very famously in Ferguson invented an entire narrative about the hands up, don't shoot thing that never happened. So accuracy has never really mattered in the face of these protests that we've seen in the country. Why is this one not catching on as Texas Democrats would like to see?
3: Well, I think that it's with what happened in Minnesota, with what happened in Maine, there was clear video. The people died, unfortunately. And so that kind of galvanized the public and activists to say, hey, this was wrong. This should not happen in America. When this is less of a hotly contested matter where this was an illegal immigrant, where the officer might have had more cause, that's kind of reduces the level.
4: But there's straight up lying, though.
3: Yeah.
4: The left is saying that he wasn't illegal. He was here legally, and they're saying that he wasn't adjudicated. I mean, this is crazy. The fact that he was adjudicated and decided by an ICE judge, by an immigration judge, should be the end of the story here. You are no longer welcome here. If you've ever been to an ICE an immigration court, like I have back in law school when I clerked, it's not a frivolous thing. You're in, you're out. That's what it is. And by the way, that was under Obama when he was deporting the dickens out of people.
1: So I went on a ride-along this morning. That's why I might seem a little bit tired. I woke up at 4 in the morning because this is when a lot of ICE agents have to do some of these arrests because you have liberals protesting them from removing truly the worst people in America. And I'll tell you about two of them in a second. So I went on this ride along, and one of the agents, you'll notice that it's just the back of his head because there's a real fear for ICE agents and also for their families of being doxxed by these crazy liberals. One of them was telling you about how sanctuary policies can make ICE's job more difficult because you have these monsters in our communities who local police officers are not, ICE is not properly able to remove.
5: The sanctuary policies of these jurisdictions, not honoring detainers, not cooperating or working with their, you know, federal partners from ICE, results in us having to go into the community to locate these folks. And it just poses more of a safety risk to the general public, to our officers, and as well to the target of that investigation.
1: And I think, Tracy, this is what's very important, the point that he was making, is that because of these protests, ICE has to conduct these raids not in the prisons. This is something Tim Tatiana always talks about, how crazy backwards this is. Just to give you a sense of two of the people who ICE arrested earlier this morning when I was on this ride along with them. One of them was Adan Anibal Sanchez Castillo, an illegal immigrant from Honduras, whose crime was brandishing a firearm and procuring prostitution. Another was Jose Mejia Hernandez. He is from El Salvador, but he was also using a fake name, so his immigration is even more confusing. But he had a drug conviction of cocaine. So these are people who were seeing the left rally. They'll form human shields to prevent people from deporting. Why do you think that is?
6: I don't know. But I mean, what about the victims of these
1: crimes? Exactly right.
6: Right. The children that have died, women that have been sexually assaulted, happens quite often, unfortunately, where I live in Loudoun County. There have been a lot of cases of that. Women just running on the trails. One woman had to, like, somebody dragged her by her ponytail. Luckily, she was a former athlete and was able to get away. They're trying to get the worst of the worst out of here. These people do not get paid enough. And I applaud them. God bless them.
1: And by the way, our production team here, you can see, did a great job blurring the faces of these ICE officers because several of them have had these crazy activists follow them to their homes, figure out where their kids go to school, harass their families. It is totally crazy. And Tim, I guess, what do you think of these are two bad guys who are, like, not going to be in America, and people would protest ICE doing their job.
4: Well, so firearms, prostitution.
1: Right.
4: That's not drugs. This isn't the land of opportunity our founding fathers had envisioned. Okay. That's the wrong sort of opportunity. More of like you would find probably in, I don't know, Europe or something. Anyway, coming up, a Massachusetts lesbian bar is being accused of eugenics and other crimes against humanity. So what did they do to get their woke comrades so enraged? That's next.

0: salvation, but lost to Walter Mondale.
1: A lesbian bar in Massachusetts called The Last Ditch is making a last-ditch effort to keep the doors open, but then the woke mob is getting in the way. The struggling lesbian bar loosened a strict mask mandate that, for some reason, it had still had in place ever since COVID. Dropping the mask requirement on Saturdays, they were trying to boost business, basically. The bar still requires masks every other day, even though the federal government ended the COVID public health emergency in 2023. We all remember. But the move sparked backlash, with woke critics calling it a, quote, mass disabling event, end quote, and a eugenicist attack, while others called for a boycott and even made threats of violence. Mercy, coming to you on this one. Eugenicists, weren't these people celebrating eugenics? The godmother, Margaret Sanger,
2: right,
1: of Planned
2: exactly.
1: Parenthood?
2: Let's just go
1: Isn't
2: ahead.
1: Isn't this something that they want? And also, when's the last time you were at a lesbian bar? Go ahead.
2: Never been to a lesbian bar.
1: Okay.
2: But Margaret Sanger, I mean, obviously wanted to kill off as many black babies as possible, minority babies as possible. But I got to tell you this. Really, I do believe the bar should just allow for heterosexuals, anyone, homosexuals, everyone to come at this
1: sure.
2: point, okay? Like, if they're gonna, do you imagine you have to like look up and say, okay, in the bar, it's gonna be A, you have to wear a mask. I mean, who wears a freaking mask? And then it's a lesbian bar. So talk about, you know, how it's not inclusive in any way.
1: Yes.
2: It is like the most minute group of people, and it's no wonder the bar is famous.
1: Littman, this place is in rural Massachusetts. It's really a kind of interesting situation. Are you thinking that this is going to be widely supported by the community if the bar goes out of business? And also, when's the last time you were at a lesbian bar?
3: I have not been to a lesbian bar
1: Got
3: either.
1: It.
3: I'm happy to go sometime.
4: you are married.
3: Yeah. But no, I think this is like, they've gotten a lot of publicity. So
1: yeah.
3: I'm sure there's going to be some people who are like going to drive to rural Massachusetts to find this bar. It'll be interesting to see, are there going to be conservatives who go to this bar to celebrate that they're no longer going to do the masking?
1: Yeah. Tracy,
2: yeah.
1: It's important because we got to get the female perspective here. So you go to a lesbian bar, not saying
2: not,
1: you,
2: no,
1: but
2: not me.
1: Exactly
2: one.
1: You.
2: Okay.
1: You go to a lesbian bar, they require a mask.
2: Yeah.
1: Then they don't require the mask, and then the bar goes out of business. Are you celebrating or are you
2: Well,
1: mourning?
2: You know, I'm not going, so I'm not celebrating.
1: Okay.
2: But I actually dove into this a little deeper because there were so many questions I had about
1: Thank
2: this.
1: God.
2: I'm here to answer maybe just a little bit. You can go if you're a non-lesbian. They didn't say straight, but you can go. You have to wear a mask. You have to be respectful. I read all their terms of going into the bar. Also, you can go in if you have no money. So they're probably going out of business because they're allowing homeless people or people that can't pay in the bar. So, I mean, I don't know if it's just the masks, but this is crazy stuff.
1: But
2: it's Massachusetts.
1: That's true. Massachusetts, Foley, I think you and I have a road trip that we need to go.
4: I think
1: will give me some rope on this.
4: There was this freak show baddie congresswoman we've talked about, Rosa DeLauro, who's crazily a high-ranking Democrat. She said, I want to go to this bar. And I tweeted at her. I said, I will go to this bar with you. I could bring you with me. But then she said, never mind. No one wants to wear a mask. So maybe she's not even going. Tim, I'd go with you. I would go with you.
5: It still drives me crazy to watch people have masks on, when, especially when they're in the car by themselves.
2: Yeah.
5: That drives me nuts. All right, coming up. So you've asked to perform the national anthem at a baseball game with your trumpet, and the trumpet gives out. We'll show you how that patriot handled what...

0: on Newsmax TV.
1: In baseball, when your starting pitcher is having a rough day, you bring in the relief pitcher. But when trumpeter Dr. Jesse Maguire was asked to perform the national anthem before the Arizona Diamondbacks game against the Yankees, his instrument let him down. So he went to a different ace from his bullpen.

0: I love it. Tim, you played the trumpet. What would you have done?
1: That would have been every single time I played the trumpet, so I was so bad, which is why I became a drummer. But what I want to say is the show, this is the hardest performance of a lifetime. The show must go on. Well done.
0: Daniel.
2: Well, I played the piano, so I couldn't really do this. But no, this prop to this guy. This guy should perform at the White House.
0: Foldy.
3: He's better at singing than he is at the trumpet. Beautiful voice.
4: He did a great job. He kept on going.
0: I loved it. I loved it. All right, that's our show. Special thanks to tonight's squad, Tim Desher and Daniel Lipman, Matthew Foldy and Tracy Sable. We'll see you back here tomorrow night at 10 p.m. Eastern. Thanks for watching and have a great American night.
1: Somebody called her Lord Farquaad.
5: Yeah.
1: On social media.
5: Lord Farquaad.
1: That's like, that's a dead ringer.
5: It is there.
1: Yeah.
5: It is there.
1: Wow,
6: there
1: it is.
6: We got it.
1: Did you say that already?
6: No, but we were.
1: You guys were ready for that.
6: We were ready for that, man.
1: That's impressive stuff right there.
6: Yeah. My producers are crack shots.
1: They're
6: man.
1: Good. They're good. Carl, good to see you.
5: Word.
1: Trump changes the face of asylum in this country, and he gets a lot of grief for it. Let's check it out.

0: Welcome to Rob Schmidt Tonight. The Biden White House torpedoed this country with so much third world diversity and migration that it sent Donald Trump right back into the White House in a landslide victory. Americans were mortified as we watched our country flooded by the third world. Biden's treasonous administration coordinated an invasion of your country. They even built an app for fake asylum seekers to coordinate their entry via smartphone, as if an asylum seeker would have a smartphone. They flew them around at night, spreading millions into every corner of the country, a third world army that has plagued our quality of life for several years now. Fake asylum seekers who shopped for the wealthiest country in the world, walking through many safe third countries to get here. In response to this, Trump has slashed asylum, only 17,000 for fiscal 2027, with a preference, a clear preference, for South Africans, specifically white South Africans, people who actually face persecution from an outwardly anti-white government. The leader of one of the larger political parties at a massive rally, this is what he sounds like. This is what actual persecution sounds like.
1: Must never be scared to kill. Kill the poor, the farmer.
2: We are starting with this whiteness. We are cutting the throat of whiteness. It can't matter.
1: Kill the poor, the farmer. Brr, pa, pa.
0: That's the EFF party. That's South Africa's fourth largest political party right there. We've talked about this before. They currently hold 39 seats in South Africa's assembly. 39 seats. In a country that has been collapsing since apartheid was ended. If you are white in South Africa, you have become the enemy. The government has begun the process of confiscating white farms, just taking them from people because of the color of their skin. This is what actual oppression looks like. A white South African is what an actual refugee looks like. We have seen thousands of white farmers killed. The highway right there lined with the crosses for them. The predictable reaction after such hatred spewing from national leaders in the country. Again, this is oppression. In South Africa, whites are hated by their government and they are hunted by its constituents. And yet Trump's decision to prioritize these refugees into our country, refugees that are actually, in fact, legitimate, and also refugees, important on our end, that are capable of assimilating into the United States. His decision to prioritize these people has been met with absolute fury by the American left and by the media that carries their water.
3: Violence does not equal genocide.
4: That's
3: so
4: right.
3: We need to be really, really clear about that.
5: So what's the difference between the refugees that they're talking about here and those refugees?
4: I could guess. I mean, I think everyone.
6: They're white.
4: They're white. Thank you.
7: I think what we see very clearly here, Chris, is a white nationalist agenda at work.
8: This South African farmer, which is the most blatantly obvious racist ever.
0: Oh, really, Don? Well, let's talk about it. For the most part, the fury comes because this actually makes sense. A white South African farmer will assimilate into our country and add to our society much more than other refugees. And by the way, these are actual real refugees, not fake refugees. They call that simple fact racist, of course, but the proof is in the numbers. About 54% of Hispanic immigrants into this country are on some sort of welfare. Most of the Somali refugees in this country live in Minnesota with their queen, Ilhan Omar. More than 80% of them are on welfare, most on multiple forms. Also, a lot of them like to steal even more from our country. About 53% of Haitian refugees are on welfare as well. These people will never get off of these programs. We've been adopting the third world. We've been adopting the entire world under Joe Biden. Democrats wanted to grow the welfare state. That was the plan. They did that by importing the third world and then handing you the bill. That's treasonous behavior, if nothing else. But of course, this was a crime committed by Washington elites in a place where there's never any accountability ever for anyone. And the biggest point to make here in all of this, as you look at this decision that's been met with so much fury by the Trump administration this week to take in 17,500 white South African refugees into this country in the next year, and that's it. The biggest thing to talk about here is that most of the people that have been brought into this country in the last 5 years are not actual refugees under Joe Biden, the 4 years of Joe Biden. They're not actual refugees. They're just poor people that come from poor countries. And Joe Biden changed the meaning of the word refugee to make that a refugee. That's not a refugee. A refugee is somebody that's oppressed, hunted by their government, hunted by people, their lives at risk. Jocko Kleinhans lives in South Africa, spokesman for the country's solidarity movement. He joins us now. Gene Hamilton, president of America First Legal. Good to have you guys both here. Jocko, so much fury over what the president has done this week with this refugee plan from the White House. The American left thinks it's impossible for white people in this world to be oppressed, mostly because the American left hates white people. Wanted to get your reaction to that.
6: Yes, I think there's an absolute anger, you know, at the way that the Trump administration exposed what happens in South Africa. We are the most race-regulated country in the world. In South Africa, there's 145 bills, you know, that discriminate blatantly against white South Africans, against minorities in general. And I think you've said very clearly there that it's not only racial discrimination like DEI, it's also the calls for violence against minorities, yeah, the persecution of specific cultural groups with specific traditions in South Africa. And I mean, the fact that the Trump administration and the Secretary of State, Marco Rubio, spoke out about it so clearly creates all this anger. And I think that just tells us, you know, what their agenda are. The agenda that our Minister of Foreign Affairs was in New York this week, and he met with the Democratic Socialists of America.
0: And Gene, if this was done, if what's happening to white South Africans was done to any other race of people in any other country in the world, the American left would highlight it, would report on it constantly. It would be a huge story. But it's not, because this is the way it looks.
9: Rob, you're right. Look, our immigration laws define a refugee as someone who has a well-founded fear of persecution on account of race, religion, nationality, membership in a particular social group or political opinion. So there are statutory grounds. What the Trump administration doing here is so much more lawful. We're talking about people who are going to be persecuted on account of their race by the government of a country. So what the Trump administration is doing in action is more consistent and more lawful than what we experienced for years under the Biden administration and under the Obama administration before that, where they would redefine who is a refugee by saying, hey, if you're fleeing poverty, if you're abused by your spouse, if you're something, you might qualify. Probably not, but you might. So we're going to let you in the United States anyways to pursue your claim for asylum, or to bring people over here as actual refugees. Under these legally dubious provisions. And so what the Trump administration is doing is consistent. It's right with the immigration laws. It's right for the country. There should be no questioning the fact that these people are facing legitimate persecution and that they need actual help.
0: Yeah, well, I mean, we saw the Center for Immigration Studies says the Biden administration is showing exactly what they did. They abused the refugee program by changing the way it works, turning it into an ordinary immigration program. Refugees just became regular immigrants rather than a life-saving humanitarian vehicle for the world's most persecuted people, of which the Afrikaners would be considered that. Meanwhile, from our State Department, this is how they describe what's happening to these people in South Africa. White Afrikaners face the seizure of agricultural property without compensation. That's the taking of their farms because they're white. Government policies designed to dismantle equal opportunity in employment, education, and business. Hateful rhetoric fueling disproportionate violence against racially disfavored minorities in South Africa. Whites are a racially disfavored minority. That is what a refugee is. A poor person from Colombia, Gene, is not a refugee and never has been. And Jocko, I want to ask you, how do you save your country when you look at the way it's going? How do you save your country from becoming the next Zimbabwe, which was a once wealthy nation?

0: for Americans who want to study what can go wrong in America in future, to look at what's happening in South Africa. South Africa is not a poor country. South Africa is certainly not a country that needs to be dependent on the rest of the world. It has lots of natural resources, all the economic mix that is necessary to be a very, very successful country, but it is mismanaged by the kind of socialist ideology that has destroyed this country. And that is why Afrikaner refugees are going to America. And right. just to make one point on that, and I think you referred to that, Rob, is that Afrikaners are American-loving people. Afrikaners love America. And these refugees that go to America will assimilate and they will contribute positively to the American economy.
1: And there's nothing wrong with us wanting that kind of immigrant, that kind of that brand of refugee in our country, because we can't adopt the entire world. And Gene, I got one last one for you. Congresswoman Delia Ramirez introducing a bill calling to fully dismantle not just ICE or some part of Homeland Security. She wants to dismantle all of Homeland Security. That includes ICE, Customs and Borders. Replace it with something called the Department of Community Safety is what she wants. Delia Ramirez is a Guatemalan anchor baby. She is a product of birthright citizenship, and she comes to this country and she wants to get rid of all Homeland Security and blow this thing into just a full open border country. How have we let these kinds of people into power?
2: Look, it's really outrageous. I mean, this is the same kind of mindset that led to the abolish the police movement, right?
1: Right.
2: For over years, it was sweeping across major cities across the country. And you saw the consequences of those actions. When you have lawlessness, when you have no department agency, no law enforcement that's dedicated to taking care of crimes and prosecuting crimes, and in the immigration context, removing people who don't have permission to be here, you know exactly why they're doing it. It's because they don't believe in borders. They don't believe in the concept of national sovereignty. They don't believe in control over one's territory. It's part of this democratic socialist agenda of open borders so that they can advance their Marxist ideology.
1: It's well said. Gene Hamilton, Yako Kleinhans, gentlemen, good to see you both. Thanks so much.
2: Thanks for having
1: me. All right, we have a special guest joining us here in the studio who knows a bit about this topic. Mae Musk spent much of her life, almost 40 years, living in South Africa. She's Elon Musk's mother, as you probably know. She's off the Also the author of the new book, Timeless, right there on the screen. And May, it's good to have you here in the studio.
3: Thanks.
1: Nice to meet you. I want to start, you know, we're talking about refugees, asylum. There's a lot of fury at the president for allowing South African refugees into the country, at the same time cutting down on refugees that people say were fake asylum seekers from other nations during Joe Biden when the country was flooded with immigration. Critics say that white South Africans in South Africa have not been persecuted. Even though we hear countless stories of you know, victimizing them, taking their farmland, them being killed on their farms, stories like that. To the critics that say that white South Africans are not actual refugees in this country, have not been persecuted in the country that you lived in for almost 40 years, what do you say to that criticism?
3: Well, the nice thing about South Africans is that they work hard and they wouldn't be coming here to sponge off the government. They would be coming here to make a good living and show that they would be good citizens. And that's there is a lot of problems in South Africa, which is tragic.
1: Tragic. And the people that are coming here, you say, would acclimate to our lifestyle in this country, you know, better than some in the world.
3: Well, they would really appreciate it, and they would show the appreciation.
1: Yeah, absolutely. I want to talk about Elon for a second. You know, he was put as the head of Doge, rooting out wasteful spending when this administration started, saving more than $200 billion taxpayer money. Famously gifted the chainsaw by Argentina's president, Javier Milei, at CPAC last year. That was an interview that actually I hosted that right there on the stage. A moment like that was just so cool. New reports that if Democrats gain control of the House, they're planning to subpoena your son in relation to Doge. Wanted to ask if you're worried about what could be coming for Elon. We know what they did to the president when he was out of office. Are you concerned about that?
3: Yes, I am.
1: Yeah.
3: You know, I mean, until 4 years ago, I was a Democrat. But then I resigned because I found them to be angry and dishonest and corrupt. And I didn't know that, because it's only when Elon bought Twitter did you find out what was actually going on in the background. And so I resigned as a Democrat, and then I was just

0: And you remember, you get indoctrinated with the CNN, New York Times, and all that.
1: Yeah.
0: Really. And so now, then I started meeting all the enemies of America, and they all seem to be charming, fun, smart, and really caring about
1: the enemies
0: America.
1: Of America being Republicans, conservatives
0: the
1: in the country.
0: Republicans.
1: Are deemed that.
0: And then every time I see the name, I'm saying, but that's meant to be the enemy. And then the nicest person just cares about, I meet him or her, and they are just caring about America. And so now I'm a Republican.
1: Now you're a
0: proud
1: Republican.
0: Republican.
1: You know, Elon is staying very involved in conservative politics. He wants to spend a lot of money in this next election. He was apolitical. I followed your son from a very young age of my own. I watched him come up, you know, all of that with Tesla. And I mean, I watched his 60 Minutes interview from 15 years ago. I was so fascinated by him, but he was always apolitical.
0: Yes.
1: He is no longer that way at all. What shifted? What did you see change?
0: Well, when he saw the corruption, he started seeing some of it, and then he started thinking we should investigate more. And I mean, there's billions or trillions that we can save by not sending our tax dollars to dead people, like 20 million dead people. Yeah. And maybe that's fine with Democrats. Dead people can get it. But I don't know if they are aware of that because they don't watch the news.
1: Is he different now? I mean, is he different than he was 10 years ago? He's obviously politically much different, or at least he's more vocal.
0: Yes, well, he cares about America, and he finds that we need the Republicans need to win the next election because
1: that's his passion.
0: We just have to do what's best for America.
1: Yeah, I love that. Let's talk about this book, Timeless, The Art of Reinvention and Resilience at Any Age. This looks like a beautiful book.
0: Thank
1: you. Tell us about it. Tell us what inspired it.
0: Well, I was just asked to write about what's happened in my life, like a memoirs, just a glimpses of it. And so then when I started going through what I've been through, and then my twin sister would edit everything I was writing about.
1: You were a model, you know, and still are, and you're an author. Tell us a little bit about that journey of your life. Yeah.
0: Well, first of all, for 40 years, I was seeing patients as a dietitian. I had a practice. I have two Master of Science degrees, hospital internship, as well as a PhD. So that was my life.
1: Yeah.
0: All right. Then I had to close my practice because Elon became too popular, and people would just walk into my counseling practice and bring gifts for him, even if I'm seeing a patient. And they became quite aggressive because they're really crazy about him.
1: Right.
0: And so I had to close that, and then I taught public health at a private school, and then I went very much on Instagram, Facebook, and X, which was then Twitter, and showed my modeling jobs, and suddenly I started becoming a supermodel. Pretty much at the age of 69, I was a cover girl for 4 years, and then I just started getting big campaigns, and then front covers. Nobody wanted me on front covers,
1: right.
0: So I think last year I had 13 front covers in fashion magazines.
1: Amazing.
0: And so I'm just happy that people are appreciating an older woman.
1: Timeless is the book. Mae Musk, good to meet you. I was always curious to meet you myself.
0: Okay.
1: So thanks for coming in.
0: Thank you.
1: Appreciate it. All right, coming up here, checking in on liberal women who've been saying some of the craziest things we have ever heard lately.
2: That he was psychotic.
3: Of course.
2: He was in a psychosis. He did not mean to kill her. And once he killed her, he panicked. He chopped up her body parts. Yes, boiled her body parts.
1: We're going to explain the rest of that soundbite coming up. And then later in news from the left, a Palestinian activist outed as a total fraud.

0: bin Laden was dead.
1: Here's another fact. The attack on DEI is an attack on maternal care.
2: Yes, it is.
1: An attack on DEI to recognize diversity, equity, and inclusion is an attack by definition on maternal care.
3: Brain dead Kamala Harris right there campaigning with a very unenthusiastic Abdul El-Sayed in Michigan. The look on El-Sayed's face as he sits through this really did say it all, did it not? Kamala tying DEI to medical care. Nobody has any idea what she is talking about. You usually don't know what Kamala is talking about. And this is actually part of a larger trend that we're seeing right now. Liberal women have been saying some of the dumbest things we have ever heard in recent weeks. There are examples of this all over the place, so many that we decided to discuss it tonight on the show. Take a listen to Sarah Haynes from The View, who actually said this week that she can't figure out why Patrick Clancy did not stay with his wife after she brutally murdered their three kids.
4: What bothers me is he talks about forgiving her, which I love, but he focuses on that and never jumps to what so many people struggle with. How did the marital love end so quickly? But I would hope, and like in sickness and in health, he said everyone was worried about her. They were tragically, their arms were around her as she was going down the drain. I would hope that my husband wouldn't sit there and just move right along.
5: So
4: and like
5: I not, does it bother you?
3: I can't believe that they pay these people to talk on television. I really can't. Patrick Clancy simply said that he forgave his wife, probably out of some kind of internal necessity to do so, because you can't hold on to that kind of anger and have any kind of a life. That's what he said. But to her, she heard, well, how could you just let her go after she brutally killed your three kids? How could you not hold? I mean, could you imagine trying to survive a relationship like that? Most people can't stick to a marriage if someone cheats. Imagine trying to stick in a marriage after your spouse killed your three kids. That's a television show that's on ABC every day. And the madness continues on that show. Listen to Sonny Hostin here, one of the other hosts, chiming in, talking about kind of the same subject as we've talked about this holdout juror who we had on the show last night, or we had his friend on the show last night. She reveals, Sonny Hostin reveals, that she herself was the holdout juror in a very brutal New York slaying story. She was on the jury and she was the holdout, the Daniel Rakowitz dismemberment case, where she tried to get the guy off. She did not want him to be in prison for this. She was the holdout. Take a listen.
6: I feel so strongly about this holdout jurors because I was a holdout juror in a case, in the Daniel Rakowitz case. I don't know if people remember it, the butcher of Tompkins Square Park. It was
7: the guy who ate the victims?
6: Yes. I saw clearly that he was psychotic.
7: Of course.
6: He was in a psychosis. He did not mean to kill her. And once he killed her, he panicked. He chopped up her body parts. Yes, boiled her body parts, tried to commit the perfect crime, and then fed her.
5: And you got this guy off?
3: There are no words sometimes. Tudor Dixon is the host of the Tudor Dixon podcast, joins us now. I hope you have some words for this, because I've never heard anything like this. Sonny Hostin was the one juror that wanted to let a guy go after he chopped up and dismembered a woman, then I guess tried to eat her. And she sees that as something that should be forgiven. And I guess psychosis, which you can put that on anybody, really. Go ahead, Tudor.
8: No, I watched this and I was like, this is why we can't have nice things, because women go on TV and talk like this. I mean, it's insane. And in this moment, I'm like, this is why we won't get elected president one day, because people will think this is what women are like, which is not what women are like. I'm not like, no. Well, you know, he just had to get rid of her, so he boiled her body parts. Like, what in the world? I hear that and I think, do you hear yourself? I mean, and what are the other women at the table thinking? Why aren't they jumping in and going, no, Sonny, please stop talking? You know, well, go to a commercial break. My goodness, what in the world?
3: And how come Patrick Clancy didn't just stick with her? I mean, you know, after she killed the kids, why couldn't he just hold on to the relationship with her? I mean, it's amazing. I got to get to one more great example of this from a very dangerous woman that gets a lot of attention these days, Miss Rachel. This children's YouTube entertainer, she makes a fortune teaching little kids and also indoctrinating them. Listen to how many lies she can fit into 15 seconds. Take a listen to this.
9: Black people being lynched. Haitian people having to wear ankle monitors, getting TPS taken away. Kids in detention centers where the water makes them sick, where the medical neglect is abuse.
3: This is all we get from this woman, and everything is demonstrably false that she says. She talks about Israel all the time and claims it's a genocide. The amount of empathy is terrifying in some of these liberal women, and I think it takes away the ability to actually process real thought.
8: Yeah, but I think in her case, I really want to track the money, because I just think that there's a lot of propaganda coming out of what she says, and she's going to the young people. There's got to be some financial gain here. I just do not believe that she is this stupid. I think that she's conniving and she's got something else behind it. And I think we should be concerned about people like this. There are influencers now that can get a lot of money for saying things that are very corrupting to our country. And it's time, in my opinion, for the DOJ to start investigating some of the, if there are foreign countries funding this kind of message to our kids or to women, women are powerful. We're a big voting bloc. It cannot continue.
3: Yeah, I totally agree. I think this is all, we've seen time and time again that China funds so much of the cultural Marxism in this country in so many different ways. They poured money into BLM, anything that destabilizes this country, voices like that destabilize this country. But all of those examples, on top of what we heard from the jurors in the case from the Lindsey Clancy trial, the one that said that, he just couldn't get over the fact that she brutally killed the kids. It's been a very, very scary few weeks. It's nice to have a common sense woman on the show with us, Tudor Dixon. Good to see you.
8: We do exist.
3: Yeah, I know you do. And you're most women, believe it or not. It feels like you're not sometimes, but you are. Good to see you. All right, coming up, the rhinos revealing themselves in Texas. Bush, Karl Rove, all abandoning Kennedy.

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1: Welcome back. Democrats trying to pull a fast one, running so-called independents in deep red states like Nebraska, Idaho, and South Dakota, but they're not independents at all. It's an effort to fool voters and take the Senate. Newsmax's chief political columnist John Gizzi has more on that.
2: Sneaky is the only word for it, Republicans say. In United States Senate races in three states, Idaho, Nebraska, and South Dakota, Democrats did nothing short of strong-arm their party's nominees out of the race to support independent candidates running against sitting Republican senators. As to why, the answer would seem to be that Idaho, Nebraska, and South Dakota are historically Republican. A candidate described as an independent would have a better chance than a Democrat. In Idaho, former Democratic state legislator Todd Achilles is the independent candidate, and two polls show him leading veteran Republican Senator Jim Risch. Nebraska's Dan Osborne, a union leader, is running as an independent candidate in a neck-and-neck contest with Republican Senator Pete Ricketts. Osborne, who ran a strong campaign for the Senate 2 years ago, again as an independent, says he will vote with Democrats to organize the Senate. And in South Dakota, once the Democrat nominee left the race because he said he couldn't raise money against Republican Senator Mike Rounds, Democrats rallied to independent hopeful and U.S. Army veteran Brian Bangs as their nominee instead of finding a new nominee. Does it really help to be an independent? You bet. According to a Gallup poll, 27% of American voters consider themselves Republicans, and the same number consider themselves Democrats. But a full 45% say they are independent. For Newsmax in Washington, D.C., I'm John Gizzi.
1: Okay, John, thanks. Hogan Gidley, former Trump campaign national press secretary, with us now. Patrick Alloco, founder of the Zeus Political Index. Good to have you guys both here. Hogan, some trickery, right? They're calling these guys independents. They're not independents, but this is how they're going to try and win these red states. Hard to imagine it works, right?
3: Well, it's not all that hard. I mean, in this kind of climate, when you're looking for something different, Democrats trying to kind of outsmart voters there and say, look, he's really a Democrat, but we'll just put an independent label on him. Because, of course, the Democrat brand is so toxic right now. No one really wants to run under it. Most of these other candidates are DSA candidates. So they're trying to avoid that stigma and just say, no, we're an independent vote, of course, and an independent voice. The problem is every one of those states knows who they're going to caucus with, and it's with the Democrats. So all the Republicans say they have this money. I'm waiting for them to start to draw some pretty distinct differences and say, here are the lines we cannot cross. You go to these Democrats, you're going to lose everything you thought you had in this great country.
1: Right. Patrick, we also, I mean, the trickery is all over the place. We watched in Alaska, they tried to run a guy with the same name as Senator Dan Sullivan as another way to play a game.
4: Yeah, that is when you have two Dan Sullivans on the ballot, it's going to. First of all, this is a very close race to begin with. Mary Peltola is a proven candidate up there. We actually, on our worst case map of the Senate, we actually have Alaska flipping blue. And one of the reasons is the Dan Sullivan issue. And when you have something this close, deception could flip the state.
1: Yeah, that's true. I want to switch gears, guys. Hogan, I want to talk about Texas for a second. George Bush's political operation, which includes Karl Rove and John Cornyn, who's no longer in his seat, helping Republican Senate candidates across the country, raising cash, everybody except Ken Paxton. And that's in their own state of Texas. They are so angry about Paxton taking out Cornyn in that primary that they'd rather see Tallarico. Is that how we should take this?
3: One of the most brutal and bloody primaries we saw, and there is no love lost between the Paxton camp and, of course, the Bush camp. The problem is if the roles were reversed and the Bush group and their candidate had emerged as the nominee, they'd be telling everybody in Texas, now is the time to unite behind this candidate. You may not like our guy, but hold your nose and vote for him. The problem is when they lost, they're not doing that. They're just kind of turning their nose away from Ken Paxton, even promoting Tallarico in a lot of instances. It's really, really shameful, and I wish they'd just come together and bury Tallarico before he gets really started.
1: Right. Well, Patrick, I mean, it's one thing to be angry about the primary. It's another thing to try and hand it to one of the most radical candidates imaginable in Tallarico. This is the state that they have to live in, after all. But Paxton's got some pretty good cash, $100 million in future ad reservations. He's getting a lot of money coming in, $35 million from the Republican leadership-backed Super PAC. Can he pull it out despite the fact that George Bush and John Cornyn and Karl Rove want him to lose?
4: Rob, let's put it in perspective. You've got two polls out this week. You've got YouGov and Emerson, and both have the race essentially tied, which means we've seen a movement already, if you believe the polls, of 6 points towards Paxton right now. There's only 4% undecided in the state right now, which means this is all about a get-out-the-vote operation. And if I have to bet on whether the Democrats or the Republicans are going to be able to turn out the vote in November, I'm going with the GOP operation right now. We've got Texas leaning red.
1: Every few years, we have to sweat Texas. And then we all wonder why we sweated so hard after the election. Let's hope that's
4: another
1: case. Rob,
4: just so you know, Beto O'Rourke was actually up by 4 points at this point, exact point, when he was running against Ted Cruz.
1: Good thing to remember him. Beto O'Rourke, as far as I know, is not a U.S. senator. All right, Patrick Aloco, Hogan Gidley, good to see you guys. Thanks so much. Coming up, CNN staffers panicking after the Ellisons.

0: CNN, it's reportedly pure panic now that the Ellisons are sure to acquire their parent company, Warner Brothers. Loyalists to the brand are vocally terrified they'll no longer be able to do what they call real news. So we found some of that real news, some clips of CNN over the years. Take a listen.
1: Former President Donald Trump is escalating his violent rhetoric, suggesting Liz Cheney should be fired upon.
2: So what we saw over the course of the daytime hours in Kenosha and into the early evening, which were largely peaceful demonstrations.
3: Are you comfortable with the President of the United States being close to a person who says also that he is not bothered whether any of the information comes from Russian hacking?
4: The dehumanizing rhetoric of Adolf Hitler is once again alive and well on a national political stage.
0: Staffers panicking over Paramount's impending takeover. One executive telling the New York Post a bloodbath is coming, including CNN, adding the next step is slashing and burning. Another source telling Variety the mood over at CNN is like a funeral. One staffer concerned about the company's business plans, what an enormous loss and disruption it would be to shuffle leadership for the umpteenth time in the midst, finally, of reshaping the business, because that's exactly what's happened at CNN. CNN went from being newsish to rabidly anti-Trump, where they scored huge ratings in his first term, and then they flipped back to newsish a little bit, and then they're kind of moving away from that again. Carrie Lake's the deputy CEO, U.S. Agency for Global Media. Carrie, good to see you. I'm sure it's scary for CNN to go through this. The idea, though, that they're going to be losing their ability to do straight news, what's actually going to happen is they're going to find it for the first time in probably too long.
5: They haven't done straight news for so long. I mean, I had a perm and I was wearing, you know, big bright colors in the 1980s, I think, when they were doing real straight news, maybe in the 90s as well. Ted Turner must be rolling over in his grave at what they have become. And they should be nervous, to be honest. I mean, they haven't been covering what's happening in this country fairly. They've been putting out information that is classified, that hurts the national security of our country. And I just heard this week that Caitlin Collins, the one who can't crack a smile if her life depended on it, is making $3 million for terrible ratings. The gravy train, I would guess, is coming to an end. And they should be afraid because they're not journalists. They're operators in an information war. Yeah. And they have hurt this country. So hopefully their worst nightmares do become reality.
0: Yeah, CNN's been a brand and is a world-renowned news brand. And they're earning ratings that are just a tick above Newsmax. And we're kind of the new guys in the business, you know? I mean,
5: And I agree. CNN is a good brand. I mean, there's a sliver of a chance to save the brand. Yeah.
0: Everyone knows what CNN is. And I mean, there's parts of the day where they only have a few hundred thousand people watching their shows.
5: That's true.
0: Semaphore reporting. Actually, I want to move on. I want to go to number four here, guys. Reuters, I want to talk about this, claims U.S. states may have accidentally added more than, and I'll put accidentally in quotation marks here, added more than 30,000 self-declared non-citizens to the nation's voter rolls since 2020. Mistakenly is the word they used. Describing as software glitches, clerical errors while processing those driver's licenses that these states so love to give out to illegal aliens so they can drive on our roads. It's a mistake, though, Carrie, right?
5: It's always a glitch, a mistake, oops.
0: 30,000.
5: And this tells me they know the truth is coming out and they're trying to put out kind of the new narrative. Oh, some poor election worker must have fallen asleep on his keyboard 30,000 times. Yeah. This is ridiculous. We've been calling this out for years, saying this is a problem. This is a loophole. They've been ignoring it and they're about to get caught. And I think people are about to get in very deep trouble. And now they're trying to push the narrative that, oops, it was just a mistake.
0: In New York, when I just had to get my ID again, like maybe a year ago, and it just asks you on the little screen where you swipe your credit card. It's like, are you a U.S.? It's like, would you like to register to vote? Yes. Are you a U.S. citizen? Yes. And that's it. And now you're registered to vote. I mean, that's all it is. And they give out.
5: And then they don't want to remove anybody once it's determined that they aren't citizens. They don't want anybody to take a look at it. They don't want people who are dead to be taken off. These voter rolls are the biggest joke ever. We've got hundreds of thousands, millions of people across this country, millions of lines that shouldn't even be there. And guess what? They're attaching fraudulent ballots to them. And that's how communists end up in office, because nobody's voting for the crap they're peddling.
0: This is how Democrats, this is how they keep winning in places, even though they destroy them and somehow they stay in power. Carrie, I got to leave it there. Good to see you. Thanks so much.
5: Thanks, Rob.
0: A Jewish girl with so much self-hatred that she used makeup and an accent and claimed to be Palestinian. This is a wild one next in News from the Left.

0: delayed. Is justice denied?
1: All right, welcome back. Time now for news from the left. This one is a doozy. A woke Jewish anti-Israel activist has been dubbed the Palestinian Rachel Dolezal. Hannah Gann is the young lady on the screen, outed for being a white Jewish woman who fully lied about her identity. The Philadelphia teacher apologizing on Instagram, saying, "I lied about who I was and I've been lying for years." She has no Palestinian or Tunisian heritage, as she had claimed, confessing she's just a white woman of significant privilege and wealth. She even made a video.
2: "There is so much I owe to many people and causes I love, and so little I can do to make it right. I hid the truth or outright lied about my background to everyone in my life. Maybe one day I'll make a video explaining what was going through my mind, how I allowed half-truths and obfuscations to grow into outright lies. The mistakes were mine alone, and their consequences should fall on me directly."
1: What a total goober. Gann rose to prominence as an outspoken Palestinian activist who campaigned in the aftermath of the October 7th terror attacks on Israel. She campaigned in support of the Palestinians, reportedly used makeup and a what they call a black scent to fool everyone. She was once branded Philadelphia's leading anti-Semite on a billboard outside the school where she worked. She's literally a white Jewish girl. And she was Philadelphia's leading anti-Semite. Also referenced family in Palestine at one point, including a grandfather who actually lives in Baltimore, which is not the best city, but it's definitely better than living in Gaza. And finally, as the Rainbow Mafia claims trans people are violently hunted in the U.S., research is revealing that transgender people are being murdered at lower rates than the overall U.S. population. And when they are killed, it's got nothing to do with their gender or sexuality, which, of course, debunks so many claims of deadly violence against the trans community driven by so much transphobia in this terrible country. Transgender people, quote, are less likely to be murdered than the rest of the population. Most transgender people are murdered by members of their own race. Intimate partner violence, not hate, is the leading identified motive for most such murders. Couple crazy trans people in a relationship and one kills the other. That's how it's happening. Adding other common circumstances include sex work encounters, disputes, robbery, and other forms of interpersonal conflict. But no, when trans people die, it is not because of transphobia, as much as they'd like you to believe that it is. Coming up, an incredible soundbite from Judge Judy.
3: If you don't...

0: It's a little different. All right, and finally tonight, Judge Judy dropping a truth bomb that we absolutely love.
1: I consider America my home. America has been good to me. I think that it's the greatest country in the world. If you don't like this country, go somewhere else. Don't come to the greatest country in the world, the most successful country in the world, and say, I want to change it. There are other countries that are the something else that you want. Go there. Go there. But don't come into my home. America is my home. Don't come into my home and say, I want to change it.
0: Amen.
2: Yeah.
0: Finity's already cheering for that.
2: Yeah.
0: You know, I love that. I love her. And it reminded me of Trump when he gets so furious about Ilhan Omar, who comes here from this horrific country. And he always imitates her like, the Constitution says that I have the right as she tries to just destabilize and decimate this country as best she can. Rob Finity.
3: I love it. I want to change that hat, maybe, and that might be it. I don't know. She looks like a train conductor with that. I'm happy to admit, by the way.
0: You had to find an issue with it, right?
3: She's my neighbor. She lives, you know, when people are like, well, she lives right down the road. She's like a little bit down the road because I think she makes something like $60 million
0: a year. Yeah, that's what I was going to say. Like, did you get a raise?
3: She's like, you know, sort of like down the road, like within, put it this way, like I think we're somewhat close to each other. She goes to a coffee shop.
0: The money of those TV judges and, oh, my God, Judge Judy. She's loaded.
3: She makes a lot of money.
0: See if you can get the invite
3: for
0: dinner party.
3: The judge, those TV, not those incredibly handsome, talented 8 p.m. anchors and 7 p.m. anchors, right? Speak for you and me. Rob, good to see you. Infinity starts right now. Don't go anywhere. Don't change the channel. Stay.
0: Stay.
4: The president made it very clear yesterday, for him, the Iranian issue is not a political issue.
5: The heart of the modern-day cigarette. They're like this, like, why are we doing this one?
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8: The medical examiner has ruled this officially a suicide.
3: They treated Jill Biden like she was a goddess, but they treat Melania like trash. She might be the only immigrant that the left actually hates. Good evening. Welcome back to Finity. Glad you're here. I'm Rob Finity, and I just thought this was interesting. CNN and MS, whatever they call themselves now, spent 4 years trying to convince the public that Dr. Jill Biden was some kind of national icon and a doctor to boot. They covered her every move. But Melania Trump, the sitting first lady of the United States, makes a speech today, and they don't cover any of it, which is really strange because the topic was about empowering women in the workplace. And I thought CNN loved that sort of thing.
9: Do not simply advise another woman. Invest in her. Do not merely open a door. Create a real opportunity. 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
3: Nothing controversial about that at all. Nothing controversial about that message, but CNN didn't seem to care. Too busy covering other real news, I guess, but they never passed up an opportunity to cover Dr. Jill Biden, one of the world's foremost physicians, like Doogie Howser without the MD. When the world needed the calming presence of a real doctor, there was Jill Biden, and CNN was there to give her a platform.
10: You're an educator.
11: I am.
10: And you want to continue teaching, even as First Lady, theoretically.
11: As an educator, the way I look at it is we have to look at this as an opportunity to change what didn't work in the education system.
12: What do you say to those people who say maybe he's too old to be president? Are those fair questions and conversations to be having?
11: I say, look at what he's done.
13: One of my favorite parts of the book, fexting.
11: I love Joe to death, but sometimes if he annoys me, you know, I start, you know, fighting over text.
3: It's like difficult to watch and remember this just fiasco of a time. Jill Biden is a doctor. She's a doctor of education. She got a degree in 2007 at the University of Delaware Online, which is Terrific for her, I suppose. But she's more like Dr. Pepper than a real medical doctor. Same thing with Dr. Abdul Al-Sayed. The media keep calling him doctor, just like they do with Dr. Jill. And yes, Abdul did go to med school, but then he quit after that. He didn't go any further. He didn't do the actual hard stuff. He didn't do a residency. He never treated patients. He doesn't have a medical license, meaning he's more like Lucy from Charlie Brown. Okay, if you have a coin, he'll give you some advice. The point I'm making is that the left will bend over backwards to build up the qualifications of other Democrats. But when it's a Republican, like Melania Trump today, for example, talking about empowering women, they don't even put the speech on TV. Marco Rubio also spoke today, addressing the world's media from the United Nations, which unfortunately is still happening in New York. And the liberal media ignored that, too, because if people actually heard what he had to say, they might actually vote for Republicans in November. And they can't have that now, can they?
2: The president said yesterday that he believed that the U.S. would strike a deal with Iran after the midterm elections. What indications do you have from the Iranian side that that might be true?
4: Well, I think the Iranians misread our system. I think the Iranians are under this illusion that Democrats are going to win in November and the president will no longer be able to do things against them. I just don't think they understand our system very well. So I think that the Iranians are fundamentally misreading our political system. And I think the president made it very clear yesterday, for him, the Iranian issue is not a political issue. But ultimately, no one ever does anything about it. And he's going to do something about it. And he's doing something about it. And you know, it comes at a price and at a cost. There's no doubt about it. But the cost of not doing something about it is substantially higher, especially for future generations.
3: That is such a good point. I don't care how far to the left you might be. That's fine. But you can't hear something like that from the Secretary of State and not agree on some level with what he's saying right there. The Trump administration took a huge political risk before the midterms to save future generations from a nuclear-powered Iran, something no other president has ever been willing to do. That is a fact, whether you like it or not. And then Marco Rubio said something to those same journalists from all over the world that none of them liked.
4: And I want to be clear, because this is not an attack on the international system. But at the end of the day, the United States will always act, at least as long as President Trump is in office, we will always act in the national interest of our country, not in the interest of the international order. We will never put the international order above the interest of the United States.
3: And that's it right there. That's what Joe Biden did for 4 years. He put the international world order, whatever that is, ahead of the interests of you. Ahead of the interests of me, ahead of the interests of the American people, as insane liberal politicians opened the borders to the third world to fundamentally shift the racial, the ethnic, and in many cases, the religious makeup of their respective countries. It's still happening in Europe, this great replacement, which the left doesn't want anyone talking about it. You can't say that. Can't say it. Look at the screens. What is that? Imagine if that happened under Trump. This is Spain last month. Seriously. But Donald Trump put an end to all of that less than 2 years ago here. But if Democrats do get back to the White House, if a socialist or a communist gets back to the White House, this is all going to start again. Only this time, it will be even worse. President Zelensky of Ukraine also addressed the United Nations once again today about this absolute debacle of a war in Ukraine, which just will never end, seemingly. And I'm sure that you know somebody, maybe you've got a parent or a grandparent who fought in the Second World War. To give you an idea how long the war in Ukraine has now lasted, it has gone on longer than U.S. involvement in World War II. Think about that. From Pearl Harbor all the way to Japanese surrender, the war in Ukraine has lasted longer than all of that. Ukraine is the forever war, not Iran. And Vladimir Putin has become a complete joke, even in his own country. But we also can't forget that the war in Ukraine started with somebody else.
8: Russia will be held accountable if it invades. And it depends on what it does. It's one thing if it's a minor incursion and then we end up having a fight about what to do and not do, et cetera.
3: Yeah, that minor incursion. Joe Biden said that Russia invaded less than 3 weeks later. And here we are right now. 5 years later, Russia will be held responsible. Remember that? Here we are once again, President Zelensky addressing leaders from around the world, but the mood around the world has shifted. Gone are the standing ovations and Ukraine flags out in people's yards and the lapel pins, some Democrats still wear them, gone is the unwavering bipartisan financial support for this war. But the message from President Zelensky today sounded a lot like the speeches that I've heard before over the years, blaming the rest of the world, but really the United States and NATO, for not doing more to stop Russia when they invaded.
14: A war that was not prevented in time, was not stopped in time, and for which Russia was not punished in time, keeps spreading and spreads evil with it.
3: That never made a lot of sense to me, just my opinion. And our hearts break for the people of Ukraine. I shouldn't even have to say that. But Russia does have nuclear weapons. And no matter what happens on the battlefields of eastern Ukraine in far-off regions most Americans still can't find on a map, that's not going to change. So I'm sorry, but it is not worth going to war with Russia because that war could end with nuclear weapons. And 5 years after this war started, I hoped that that much would be clear by this point. So this war just goes on and on and on. Last week, Ukraine hit diesel fuel refineries well inside Russia. Donald Trump was asked about what that means for a war that he desperately wants to end, like the rest of us, and he said this.
15: Mr. Zelensky has to do one thing. He has to stop knocking out diesel fuel in Russia. Let him go after targets, but not diesel fuel, because he's causing a shortage of diesel.

0: to the rest of the world like it's 5 years ago and the war just began.
1: Oil itself is not Ukraine's target, not our target, not gasoline or diesel, not factories or ports as such. Our target is Russia's ability to finance this war, to drag it out, to make it more brutal and more destructive. Russia's finances and Russia's production are what must be stopped if Putin is to be stopped.
0: Yeah, during the same speech, he talked about Ukraine's plan for the winter and the spring. At one point, he said next year. Does that sound like a war that's winding down? Again, our hearts break for Ukraine, but this war has now gone on for 1,673 days. Over 2 million people have died. More than 2 million people have died in this war that we know about, fighting over land in the eastern part of Ukraine called the Donbass region. And it just goes on and on. Ukrainians did not choose this war. They did not start this war. But if this war is ever going to end, somebody needs to talk about peace and less about war. And that's what I wish this speech was dedicated to today, but it was not. It was not dedicated to peace. It was not dedicated to winning the war. It was dedicated to continuing this war. When we come back tonight, big show, something else happened on Capitol Hill today that's going to shock you, involving Dr. Fauci, my favorite, an Affinity exclusive. Plus, 40 days away from the midterm, Steve Hilton is closer to doing something than any Republican in decades in California. He's going to join us. And did you hear about this lesbian bar in Greenfield, Massachusetts? They might close down because they still force ladies there to wear N95 COVID masks 6 years after COVID at a bar where people are drinking, imbibing. This story is insane. We will share it with you. Stay with us.

0: You're watching An American Moment.
1: A majority of the committee voted to seek the truth. All Republicans voted to seek the truth. We voted to protect this witness and hear her story. All we needed was two Democrats who wanted to hear her story, but not a single one of them is interested in the investigation or the truth about destruction of federal records.
2: Have you heard about this? So this was today when Democrats voted against giving a former aide to Dr. Anthony Fauci immunity because what she might say could incriminate Dr. Fauci, someone that she worked with on a daily basis for years. But Democrats can't let that happen, can't let anything happen to Dr. Fauci. The vote today would have given this woman immunity so she could testify freely without the fear of incriminating herself. They needed two Democrats. Only one showed up. Kentucky Senator Rand Paul is the chairman of the Homeland Security Committee. He led that vote today. He says the fight is not over. Senator, good to see you again. You interviewed this woman last week behind closed doors. She pled the fifth. What does she claim she knows about Dr. Fauci?
1: We know it's quite disappointing to see the Democrats not interested at all. We don't want to prosecute this woman. We consider her to be a worker taking orders. And her boss told her to destroy records, and she complied. We have emails between her and Anthony Fauci where she brags to him, saying, "Oh, Dr. Fauci, I was able to destroy tons of your emails this weekend." And she's looking for praise because she's obviously doing what he wants her to do. But that's illegal. When you have email between people in the executive branch, those emails are federal records, and you can't just wantonly destroy them. We just want her to tell the truth. But the fact that we now have Anthony Fauci and his assistant pleading the fifth, I mean, my goodness, you think we have mobsters lawyering up here? This is just extraordinary that they can't just tell the basic truth to the American people.
2: Yeah.
1: It puts them in a terrible light. And I think history is going to look very unkindly on Anthony Fauci. For this.
2: Are you going to pursue this woman? Are Democrats going to let this woman go down to save Dr. Fauci?
1: Well, our rules are tricky. Our rules say that for my committee to give her immunity, I have to have a two-thirds vote. So I got all the Republicans, all eight Republicans, and then no Democrats. And the vote was 8-7.
2: Right.
1: We didn't get two-thirds. But I think that her lawyers hopefully will maybe counsel her differently. Because if she doesn't testify and she continues to plead the fifth, I'm going to refer to the Department of Justice. Now, the Department of Justice doesn't need my permission to indict. They don't need my permission to grant her immunity. So they can do what I've been trying to do through the congressional process. They can do on their own.
2: Yeah.
1: And they would be less likely to do it if she testifies to me. She doesn't get the possible criminal indictment. The other thing about testifying to me is that if she refuses to testify to me, I'm going to look at all of her communications in recent years where the statute of limitations still applies, and I'm going to see if there's a pattern of this conduct. She did it for, who knows, we think decades. She destroyed records for Anthony Fauci. If she's been doing it in the last 5 years, the statute of limitations still applies, and we're going to throw the book at her.
2: Yeah, not to
1: but
2: mention...
1: I don't really want to do that. All I want is to have her tell the truth.
2: Not to mention, you've done all the research for the Department of Justice, if it goes that far. But not to mention, Dr. Fauci is going to let this happen to one of his own. That's who Dr. Fauci is. Maggie Hassan is a Democrat senator from, I think, New Hampshire. She showed up today. John Fetterman didn't show up. Where was he?
1: Nobody. Yeah, we got nobody. It's just amazing. It was every Republican and no Democrats.
2: Yeah. Yeah, I mean, Democrat, Fetterman is certainly a Democrat. I don't know why he wouldn't show up. There are reports this week, Senator, that Chris Christie is thinking about running for president a third time. I have no idea where that'll go. He's thinking about a 2028 run. Your name is also out there. I know you ran 10 years ago. Where are you on 2028?
1: You know, I think there needs to be a candidate that is a free market conservative, somebody who believes that the debt is wrong, big government is bad, but also that we get richer through international trade and that capitalism on an international scale is a good thing, not a bad thing. And I think the populism of the party now is teaching something that's an economic fallacy. And so I think it'd be a robust debate to have a free market conservative, libertarian-leaning conservative like myself who doesn't think the government should own businesses, shouldn't be involved, that capitalism should reign, that capitalism made America great. So we'll see what happens. I haven't decided, but we're going to look thoroughly at it as we see the results coming in for the midterm.
2: Yeah, so you're looking at it. Want to ask you about your fellow Kentucky Senator Mitch McConnell. He is back on Capitol Hill. We've got some video of him this week. Take a look.
3: Terry, is it safe bringing him back to the Senate like this? Senator McConnell, do you want to go to work? Do you want to be at work, sir? Would you rather be home? You'd rather be home? I'm sorry this is happening to you, sir.
2: Yeah, geez Louise, Senator. We started the segment talking about the fraud that took place in this country during the COVID pandemic and the cover-up. Look, Rand Paul does not look good. You're a doctor. We covered this up, or the media did, not me, for 4 years when Joe Biden was president. Are you telling me that Mitch McConnell is fit mentally to serve right now as a United States senator?
1: I think they're different situations. He's not running for president. He's not running for another term. He decided a year ago that his health was frail and he was going to leave office. I think, he and I have been on opposite parts of many, many arguments. We're from different wings of the party. But at the same time, I guess I look at it as if, you know, someone in my family were sick and they have no control over it. It's not like he's out water skiing or going on vacation and not and shirking his duties.
2: Well, yeah, but he's a United States senator. Senator, you know that. It's the most exclusive club in the country. He's a United States senator. This, to me, it's just an embarrassment.
1: He has 1 month left in office, and it may be tomorrow, maybe the last day of the session before the election. So, I think he's a human being, and people ought to just give him a break, frankly. If he were running for another term, absolutely, those are valid questions. If he had another year in office, valid questions. But I think, I would cut him a little bit of slack. It's not like he's shirking his duty. This is Mother Nature and age catching up with him, and he's retiring and may have one more day, frankly, to be in the Senate.
2: All right. Kentucky Senator Rand Paul, appreciate you being here. Thank you.
1: Thank you.
2: All right. When we come back tonight, so Steve Hilton is trying to make some history in the state of California. He has something going for him that Javier Becerra does not. Steve Hilton has actual ideas for the future of the state. You'll hear them next. Plus, did you see this? Tom Cruise is having a Sydney Sweeney moment. We'll explain coming up.

0: for a strong America.
1: The governor's race right now is over. Our governor's name is Javier Becerra. You don't need an election on November 3rd. A Republican cannot win in this state. And yet, a Republican with a British accent?
2: No. Becerra. Becerra will be fine. Becerra will be fine. And his name is Javier Becerra. That was L.A. Mayor Karen Bass talking about what California has sadly been for decades. It's true. It's a one-party state led by politicians with zero integrity, by the way. In a state where only 25% of the population is registered Republican, lowest in the country, compared to more than 45% Democrat. Democrats don't even try to win these elections anymore. They just announce they're running, and then they run, and then they win, while the state keeps falling further behind the rest of the country in almost every measurement we've got. Steve Hilton is the Republican nominee for governor in California. He will try to change all this in 41 days. Steve, good to have you back. How do you respond to Karen Bass, a woman who was in Ghana during the L.A. wildfires, sort of mocking you there?
3: I know. What a ridiculous character she is. I first heard about that from a reporter on the streets of L.A. We had just announced my plan to ban street vendors in L.A. that are absolutely destroying the quality of life across California. They're shutting down restaurants and brick-and-mortar businesses because the Democrats wanted to give illegal immigrants the chance to earn a bit of money, so they legalized street vending. This reporter played me the clip. We were actually standing in front of a trash can by a bus stop in L.A., absolutely overflowing with trash.
2: Right.
3: Disgusting scenes of third world squalor. And Karen Bass is going on about my accent. What a joke. By the way, that just showed you the arrogance of this machine. One party rule, 16 years of one party rule. My opponent, Becerra, who I'm going to call an idiot, not because I use that word, but because Susan Rice, who worked with him in Biden's cabinet, called him an idiot, is so afraid of actually making a mistake, he's barely even going outdoors in this campaign. He's worse than Biden in the basement. This is a joke. He's not trying to earn anyone's vote. Yeah,
2: I love it, by the way, Steve. Joe Biden didn't even know his name. Remember that moment?
3: Exactly.
2: Okay, and
3: exactly.
2: Now we've got to call him Becerra. We've got to call him Becerra, according to Karen Bass. I lived out there for a while. We've talked about that in the Central Valley. I just don't understand why people don't see what's happening in California. Gas is $6.20 a gallon right now, tonight, for regular. But I know you're trying to change that. Let me play this soundbite. Take a look.
3: All right. So here we are. $3 gas available at this gas station. $3 gas is on me.
4: We got it. The $3 gas is on me.
3: You want some? This is every day when I'm governor.
2: So I'm wondering, Steve, if that clicks with people, that they don't have to spend $7 a gallon anymore. The other part of your campaign, and I just want to bring this up, Javier Becerra has no ideas and no plans for the state. I was on your website today. You have a plan to change, like, everything, including ending $500 or $600 or $700 car registration. I can't believe it's that much. You want to cap it. The national average is right around $75. You want it to be 73. How do you get that message to voters?
3: Well, this is what we're doing. I mean, we are actually making an impact. When you look at some of the polls from the establishment polling organizations that use the same methodology year after year after year, there's still a big gap between me and Becerra. But some of the other polls, for example, the people involved in the billionaires tax, showing a much smaller gap since we started campaigning since the end of the primary. Mm. Instead of that kind of number that you see there, we actually see numbers that are an 8-point lead, an 11-point lead for Becerra. Now, look, that's still behind. And no question, this is an uphill battle. But we feel that this is a winnable race. Every single day I'm out there, I get people coming up to me saying, I'm a lifelong Democrat, but this year I'm voting for you because we got to have a change. He's nowhere. We're out there with positive, practical things that will make life better for people. And I just have a sense, we've got events up and down the state, which we're mainly promoting to Democrats and independents. Hundreds of people coming along.
2: Yeah.
3: Just last weekend in L.A., part of LA, which is not a Republican area, 1,000 people. You know, something's happening in California. I'm not sitting here saying, yes, we're definitely going to win. But the idea that he's definitely going to win, that's not right either.
2: No, no. And you're right. He's not doing anything. They don't have to do anything. They just sit back. We'll be watching, I think, next Wednesday. Is that the debate next Wednesday night?
3: Exactly.
2: Okay. We're going to be watching. That's going to be big for you. Steve Hilton, we'll have you on hopefully a few times before Election Day, November 3rd. Thank you.
3: Appreciate it.
2: I want to welcome in two California voters. Katie Zacharias, somebody the audience knows well. She is a Steve Hilton voter, and she is also the senior communications director at Truth Social. Jose Torres is a California voter as well. He is going to be supporting Javier Becerra in November. It's great to have you both on. Jose, can you just tell us why you support Javier Becerra?
5: Absolutely. When I look at candidates, I like to make sure that they have some type of experience in government, either whether that's appointed, whether that's elected. And to me, Javier Becerra has that type of experience. He was a congressman. He was a secretary for Health and Human Services, and he was also the state's attorney general.
2: All right. Let me just I want to ask you about the state of California right now. And this doesn't take any. You can fact check me on all this. For the last 16 years, you've had Democrats running California. You've got the highest taxes in the state. You've got the highest gas prices by almost $2. Affordability ranks last in California, and there are more people moving out of California on an annual basis than any other state in America by far. Is it not time for change there? Maybe try change?
5: And of course, that's going to be up to the voters to decide. I actually moved here from New York City myself. I'm born and raised in New York, and I moved out here 7 years ago. Geez. I bought my first house here, my second house here.
2: Yeah, so you just luckily, the warm weather.
5: That's exactly why I moved out here. So these prices, we understand that this comes with the territory. But based on what I've seen in California, I don't disagree with the way the country, with the way the state is moving, especially we are, the fourth or fifth
2: largest
5: economy. So
2: you're open to maybe voting for Steve Hilton, it sounds like. You're open to it.
5: I'm always open to hearing good ideas that make sense for voters.
2: Well, you just heard him. Did you like any of that?
5: Well, what I thought was interesting is he was wearing a T-shirt that says "Wake Up California," and he was the one that was promoting Brexit when he was over here. And it seems like Britain has woken up to that now.
2: Well, let me ask you this: What'd you pay for your car registration?
5: And the majority of them are regretting Brexit.
2: What'd you pay for your car registration? You got to do it every year.
5: My car registration is about $370.
2: Okay, that's absurd. I paid like $50 in the state of Connecticut. I think it was like $58.
5: Yeah, I think
2: that right there
5: like
2: would be enough for me to vote for somebody else. You've had 16 years for Democrats to try to get it right. They haven't done it. Katie, how do you respond to all of that?
6: Well, I first just want to ask what policy of Becerra's is exciting. I mean, it's at least Steve Hilton is coming forward with a new plan to make California more affordable. We have the highest exodus rate. The mayor of Los Angeles has overseen the largest exodus of any city nationwide under her watch. And the California state has seen the largest exodus of any state under Gavin Newsom's watch and under the supermajority of Democrat control and under his watch. So what exactly is Becerra going to do differently? And I was just speaking with someone who moved out of California, and she said there is no possible way I can move back to this state because it is grotesquely expensive. If we care about the middle class, if you care about American citizens, what is Becerra going to do? What is he offering to allow it to be affordable for the working middle class of California? That's my question to you, Jose.
5: Well, I think one of the most important things for me is that Javier Becerra is not over-promising to voters. He's saying that he's going to look at what's going on right now, and he's going to try to make progress in order to make things affordable, have places shovel-ready in order to increase housing.
2: Yeah.
5: I think that's important because what Steve Hilton is promising with abolishing the DMV, that sounds great, but how do you replace that revenue? What do you do with the people that you're going to fire with the 8,000 people?
2: Maybe you stop the light rail, or not the light rail, the San Francisco to L.A. speed train, whatever that debacle is.
6: It's Fresno to Merced.
2: Steve Hilton also says that contract ends day one. And I get it, but just the gas prices, he doesn't want to end the DMV. He just wants you to be able to register your car online and have that rate capped. He's not going to get rid of the Department of Motor Vehicles in California. Let me just play you a quick soundbite.
5: Abolish must mean something else to you then, because abolish to me means end it.
2: Well, he's talking specifically about the registration.
6: Simply drill for oil.
2: That's okay. That's okay. I just want to play you a soundbite. I was looking at Javier Becerra's ads today, just to my team. This is from, we were going to play this with Steve, but I'd like to play it now. He's not running against Steve Hilton. He's so arrogant and snobby, which Democrats are out there. The guy's running against Donald Trump. Take a look.
7: Donald Trump is attacking our communities. Other candidates complain about Donald Trump. I beat him.
8: We're going to let the Trump administration know we can stop you from violating the U.S. Constitution.
9: Donald Trump is doubling down on decline and counting on people being too fearful, distracted, or gullible to fight back.
2: All right, Katie, 30 seconds, final thought. Why is he running against somebody who's 3,000 miles away in Washington and not Steve Hilton, who's right down the road?
6: Correct, because the Democrat talking point is all Trump derangement syndrome. But, Rob, I want to touch on a couple things and I'll end it. What President Trump is doing right now is a direct reflection of what Javier Becerra failed to do when he was the Health and Human Services director. He lost 85,000 unaccompanied children over the border. He was oversaw as Attorney General of California large amounts of fraud, waste, and abuse, and also as Health and Human Services, which President Trump and J.D. Vance are having to uncover. A lot of this fraud out of California is healthcare fraud that was given to who? By who? The Biden administration and Javier Becerra at HHS. I don't buy it. He's a sham.
2: We did it, Katie. Jose is going to vote for Steve Hilton. We did it. We just did it tonight on this program. I can tell. I know a New Yorker. He just likes the weather out there. He doesn't like the gas prices. Thanks so much, Jose. Appreciate you coming on tonight. Katie Zechariah, we'll have you back. Thank you. Rachel Maddow 2.0 is now being demoted, and this poor woman is not happy about it.
10: It has been the honor of my career to do this show on this station with you. And I hope you'll come with us next month to streaming.
2: Oh, my gosh. Spare me from these people. My goodness gracious. Glory to Betsy. Finity 5.

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1: All right, tonight in Infinity Files, a Minnesota news anchor, Jana Shortall, who looks remarkably similar to Sweet Sue O'Connell from NBC in Boston. And it looks like they both kind of look up to Rachel Maddow. Meet Jana.
2: Kara Levin has made the decision to take breaking the news off the air at the end of this week. It has been the honor of my career to do this show on this station with you.
3: Yeah.
2: And I hope you'll come with us
3: next month
2: to streaming.
3: We won't.
2: For now, I just want to say thank you.
3: Okay.
2: You absolutely made all of my television dreams
3: come true. Why are you wearing a suit?
2: By watching Breaking the News.
3: Yeah.
2: It has been the honor of a lifetime.
1: The honor of a lifetime. Lady, give me a break. Give me a break. I hate that stuff. I left my station at Tampa. I didn't even say goodbye. I was there for 5 years. Like, I said goodbye. That was it. The honor of a lifetime. Nobody cares that you're moving to streaming. Nobody. Everybody is living their own lives. They come to you to laugh, to get information, and then go to bed or whatever your show is. That's the problem with people on TV today in the news. They think they're stars. Lady, you're not a star. I'm not a star. Give me a break. Honor of a lifetime. Honor of a lifetime. Please. By the way, Rachel Maddow and that woman, Jana, are actually doing a joint. They're not doing a boint. They're doing a joint book event together. When is it? November 13th, which is just, it's too good. And have you heard about this? There's a lesbian bar in Greenfield, Massachusetts, that ended their COVID mask mandate. Here's what they said, quote, "It is with love we inform our immunocompromised disabled divas that we will be opening Saturday nights as a mask optional night to try out typical club nights." The bar was forced to retract that statement hours later because the lesbians were furious, writing, "We are sorry for our passive and dismissive tone of our change to the norms and schedule impacting the most intersectional of us." End quote. People commented on that post saying, quote, "People like you kill disabled people in the name of your own leisure and convenience." Here's another. "I hope your venue gets firebombed for robbing my fellow immunocompromised people of their Saturday plans just to get extra revenue from ableists." My God, what is wrong with these people? Again, all in Massachusetts. It's always Massachusetts. They are still requiring N95 COVID masks at a bar. And some very sad news that we just learned about an hour ago, due to massive debt, the bar owners might go out of business. One of them just quit her job as a part-time owner to go to clown school. I'm serious. She's going to clown school. I don't know what that is. You don't need to go to school. You're all clowns. All right. Did you see this? So Shrek, great movie. The gentleman on the right is Lord Farquaad. The woman speaking in the middle is Greta Thunberg. She's the famous high school dropout climate activist. Now, apparently, because the climate is fine, she's all about free Palestine.
4: Yes, Ed Sheeran should be held accountable for his lack of spine. But remember that we have to continuously apply the same pressure on all those complicit in all genocides. The bigger your platform,
1: yeah, this
4: and your
1: is the climate change lady, by the way.
4: The bigger your responsibility. And remember, silence is complicity, and you cannot be neutral in a genocide.
1: Yes, that haircut is complicity. You can see the similarity. Is that weird? Is that just me? All the Shreks? All right. Moving on now. Democrats continue to call the death of every black person anywhere in this country a lynching. To the point where they're holding press conferences about lynching and members of Congress are talking about lynching. The problem is nobody's being lynched.

0: decide what's best for you and your family.
1: We just got word from the medical examiner's office that this incident has now been ruled a suicide.
2: We just got a text just this moment from Chief Nader, and the medical examiner has ruled this officially a suicide. There is no trauma to the body.
3: Okay, well, I guess we can wrap up the old press conference. They wanted to lie. Lies for weeks have been coming from the left and the media about white-on-black lynchings that aren't really happening, like it's Emmett Till in 1955 all over again. It's not. That was terrible. That was a really long time ago. Each of these supposed lynchings the liberal media is covering have either been ruled suicides by police and medical examiners or homicides. In the case of the homicide, two black men have been arrested. So what are we talking about? Jessica Jackson is an advisor for Chicago Flips Red. Vince Everett Ellison is the host of the Vince Everett Ellison Show on X, YouTube, and Rumble. It is great to have you two back together.
4: Thank you.
3: Vince, there has not been a lynching in the United States in 45 years, yet the Congressional Black Caucus held a stop lynching panel today. Why are we doing this when lynchings are not happening?
4: The midterms. They know that black Americans are finally... they've become aware of their plans and their lives, and they know that black people are turning to the GOP, and they have to try to scare them to get them to go back to the Democratic Party. This has been their plan all along. They go back to the same playbook, the George Floyd, the Trayvon Martin, the Michael Brown playbook, and they're not going to stop until we make them. But this time we found out, and we have pulled the people's coats, and they know that they're lying. They have to concoct racism. We caught the SVLC doing it. You know, they were paying Nazis to be Nazis and Klan members to be Klan members because they need the racism to win. Right. And we're just not going to fall for it anymore.
3: Really good point. Jessica, great to have you back. The Associated Press with a tweet. And by the way, if there was a white-on-black lynching, this would be the biggest story in America, understandably. Here's what the Associated Press is doing. I don't know who they're associated with. Not us. Not me. They tweeted, the death of a black Mississippi woman found hanging from a tree on August 3rd has stirred distressing memories of the grim history of lynchings across the U.S. in the South. The man allegedly who did this, who was arrested, is this man here, a black man. Another man was arrested just today in connection with this as well. He's also a black man pictured here. Why does the media, Jessica, want this to be about an awful part of our history, but an awful part of our history that was almost 200 years ago?
5: You know, it's bad. I'm saying for me, it's bad when I hear any type of mockery coming from anywhere as it pertains to any type of black history that's horrible like that. You know, it's just not a good thing. It's not a good thing to be politicalized. It's not a good thing to make a mockery of because, again, it's not like racism does not still exist. I'm not going to say that it doesn't because I know better than that. But I know that we should not take such serious issues and make them political and make mockery out of things that are very sensitive to a lot of people in this country.
3: Yeah, by the way, understandably so.
5: That's all I could say about
3: that. Yeah, no, well said. By the way, fair and understandable, Jessica. Vince, this is so ESPN's Ryan Clark. So he's talking about Colin Kaepernick. Colin Kaepernick just compared the NFL draft to the slave trade. And he, by the way, he wants to play in the NFL. So apparently he wants to be a slave. He said it. His words, not mine. Take a look.
6: When did you truly start to have the realization that, hey, this does, in this sense, remind me of the slave trade?
7: Well, you're getting ready to make millions of dollars. How could you make that comparison? And while the compensation may be different, and that dynamic is different, that doesn't mean the process isn't the same. To be obedient is part of this process. Like, do what you're told to do, show up how you're supposed to show up. If you do it well, we'll pay you well. If you don't, it's going to cost you.
3: Hey, Vince, that's not just the NFL. That's called a job. I have to do that. I'm doing it right now. You think I want to do this?
4: Work.
3: I want to be sipping a Mai Tai on the beach somewhere wearing a leopard print bathrobe and slippers, all right? I don't want to be here. It's almost 9 o'clock at night. I'm exhausted. I got to do that. It's my job.
4: This is sour grapes. Calling it cognitive dissonance. He got kicked out of the league for acting a fool. He was making millions of dollars. He wants to get back in. They won't let him in. And now he's out there trashing the league. That's all it is. It's sour grapes. He's a child. He's an idiot. And he won't be held accountable for his own actions. That's all it is to it.
3: Yeah, Jessica, was slavery optional? You don't have to play in the NFL, by the way. You don't have to make millions of dollars a year and play in the NFL.
5: It wasn't optional and you didn't get paid at all.
3: Yeah.
5: You know, that's
3: yeah,
5: that's
3: exactly. And he's not
5: right
3: playing
5: there.
3: Now, and he's not going to play ever again. We got to leave it there. Jessica Jackson, Vince Everett Ellison, great to see you both again. Thank you for being here. I appreciate it. Did Tom Cruise...

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1: Okay, on another note, Tom Cruise might be my favorite actor, like, of all time. Seriously, he's that good. Top Gun, Cocktail, Days of Thunder, Mission Impossible, Jerry Maguire, Risky Business, Rain Man, A Few Good Men. And Tom just did an interview and a photo shoot with GQ magazine, which is really rare for Tom Cruise. And one of the pictures is getting a lot of attention. Take a look. It's Tom showing maybe a little bit too much here. Maybe he lost a little altitude, to steal a term from Top Gun. Look, it's tough because Tom Cruise has been a sex symbol for 40 years. I just think this is beneath Tom Cruise. He doesn't need to do that stuff. Have faith. Greg's next.
2: All right, folks, welcome to Frontline. President Xi just touched down in D.C. to meet with President Trump for a high-stakes state visit. Let's bring in senior, political analyst Rick Santorum.
3: I'm senior. I'm really old.
2: Yeah, you're super senior. The big stakes visit. It looks like they're going to be about on time, 6 o'clock. What do we expect from this?
3: I don't think there's really much room for negotiation over so many things. I mean, I don't think there's Taiwan, the United States is not going to change its position on Taiwan. Mm-hmm. AI, the president's been very clear. We want to beat China. Mm-hmm. I think the area that provides the most promise is Iran, because there's really an interest, I think, on China's part to open up Iran's oil so they can, you know, they can get their share of the Iranian Gulf oil that they've been using in the past. And so there may be some way that that the Chinese can facilitate a quicker resolution to this problem.
2: Sure. Well, we've seen that, you know, Trump obviously cut off China from Venezuelan oil, which is 3 to 5% of their national supply. Iran was anywhere between 8 and 12, 8 and 15.
3: It doesn't sound like much, but that's a lot. I mean, that's one. I mean, basically,
2: quarter
3: one. It's 1 in 4, 1 in 5. That's a lot for a country that doesn't have its own oil.
2: Right. Well, the other thing too, what China does refine a lot, and that's what we're seeing today. Fuel prices so high at the pump compared to what they are at the barrel, because the refining process, China, because of lack of supplies, had to shut down a lot of the refining.
3: And a lot of the refining is customized, too, based upon the oil that the refinery is supposed to take. For example, you know, the Venezuelan oil, that was a real problem for American refinery, because many of our refineries on the Gulf Coast took lots of Venezuelan oil, which is a really heavy, dirty crude. And so when that was removed from the market, they had to either transform the refineries, which many of them did, or they were shut down. So again, it's not just
2: President Xi right now coming down the stairs.
3: Yes.
2: So let's see what they,
3: The interesting thing here, we talked about earlier, which is earlier in the day, is this is, it's not unprecedented, but it's very, very rare for the president of the United States to greet a foreign dignitary at the plane. And the reason is the general protocol for the United States is the foreign dignitary comes to the president.
2: Sure.
3: The president doesn't go to the foreign dignitary. So this is a tremendous, gesture of respect. That he is coming to Xi. Now, I'm sure a lot of folks in the State Department fought against this because it's the United States is the superpower, and you come to us. But the president is extending that olive branch.
2: But Donald Trump's not one of these guys who really gives a hoot about a lot of, you know, kind of fluffy customs and things like that. He's like, look, I'm going to go there. I'm going to be a boss. I don't really care.
3: I know a little bit about what's going on in the protocol office. My son works there.
2: Yeah.
3: And so I hear a lot about how protocol works. And in every meeting, you come to the president.
2: Right.
3: The president never comes to you. And it is an expression and recognition of America's power. And so this is it's going to be viewed. It's going to be played in China as a recognition that China is, in a sense, on par with America.
2: Now,
3: that's what they're going to represent.
2: Here's another thing, is in China, you don't have media shouting questions at you. In America, you do. This is going to be one of those things. Will Xi Jinping take any questions from the media, or is he going to sit there and be like, we would just kill these people in my country?
3: He has the language barrier that's a real advantage for him. So you can shout all you want at President Xi, and he's not going to respond in English. And so I think, and of course, I'm sure that they're going to protect him from the press and not make him available to press other than at sort of, you know, press conferences.
2: I think it'd be kind of interesting to see him respond to, like, how press treats a sitting president here in America. I mean, he would probably be blown away by that.
3: I don't think he was. Well, in the past, he's never done, you know, he's never done that. And in other places he's visited, and I can't imagine he's going to set that precedent, which is not a precedent that he adheres to in China.
2: He doesn't really have to do anything. It's not like he's up for election next year, or if there is an election, it's not a real election.
3: Yeah, but he, I mean, again, they separate themselves. I mean, as much as they say they're the People's Republic, they isolate themselves from the people, and they rule with an iron fist. And he's not going to expose himself to an American press.
2: Sure. Yeah, no, it's going to be interesting to see. The AI thing, you know, Trump's obviously, as you said, has been very clear that this is going to be something that he's not negotiating on because there's no way China's going to take their foot off the pedal. They don't care if they blow up the whole world. They're going to do whatever they want to do.
3: I mean, that's the point. Carl, you're making the exact point when people say, well, you know, we have to stop or we have to slow down. We have to do this. China's, as you said, China's not going to slow down, and China's going to get access to chips, and they're going to do things to get past this if we don't keep the pedal to the metal on our side. Now, that doesn't mean you do anything. You have to do it in a responsible way, in an ethical way. But the bottom line is, as you well know, China is the one that is putting out misinformation on social media and other places to sow discontent in America about building data centers.
2: Communists would do that. I'm shocked.
3: I know that they never get involved in our elections and they never get involved.
2: They never
3: do any propaganda. No, and this is what's going on. And it's sort of frustrating to me because it's not just Democrats who, because Trump is for it, they're against it. But you see in many states and in this election, when I'm out there, I was in Pennsylvania, been in Texas, been a lot of other places, and you hear this as like the number one issue that is hurting Republican candidates out there is the data center issue. And I give the President Trump credit for standing firm and saying, look, it may not be popular. It may not be what's going to help us win the elections in the midterms. But we are not going to lose to China on this because it is the future of our country at stake.
2: Yeah.
3: He said it, and I think he'll continue to say it.
2: Well, we're going to continue to monitor this. If they do anything, say anything, we're going to bring it to you. Senator Rixentor, our senior.
3: Senior.
2: Yeah.
3: Thank you.
2: We appreciate it. All right, folks. One of my favorite things is when government just swoops in and controls something that they don't know anything about, actually. I'm kidding, of course. If you've watched the show for any more than like 7 minutes, you realize that I think government is massively inefficient and that they are completely incompetent at managing most things. In fact, I can't really name anything that they have ever taken control over that has made anything better since the Manhattan Project. And the perfect example for what I'm talking about is what Bernie Sanders wants to do. He wants to create a government body to regulate AI.
4: Then the people of our country and the people of this world must make the decisions regarding AI, not just a handful of big tech oligarchs.
2: And what he means by the people is government, obviously. Enter the Ban Artificial Superintelligence Act. So let me get this straight. People who are not that intelligent in Congress are going to figure out how to regulate superintelligence. Awesome. The bill includes banning artificial superintelligence, pausing advanced AI development, establishing a new cabinet-level federal agency, right, setting penalties, working to ban superintelligence around the world, because every other world's just going to comply with that. I'm like, why don't you just go ahead and turn our nukes over to, I don't know, Afghanistan, go back to floppy disks and give our rocket technology right over to China? Sure, we can go back to churning butter and plowing the fields with mules while we're at it. I'm sorry. I missed the part where the guy who can barely operate a flip phone, who has never held a job in the private sector ever, is going to somehow figure out how to regulate some complex, rapidly evolving AI. Okay. I just want to remind everybody, the last major overhaul to an industry the government, specifically the Democrats, did was Obamacare. How'd that work out? We saw just yesterday that there were 750,000 people receiving Obamacare at the taxpayer expense that either didn't exist or should not have been on the program at all. Some of them were like dead. The worst plan ever. And because the government is not capable of anything dynamic at all, no type of dynamic thinking, they made a one-size-fits-all healthcare plan that they mandated maternal care for men, and then everybody's premium pretty much tripled in the first 2 months. If we sit around and let the government dictate what to do in the most rapidly expanding competitive industry in the world, we will fall behind like Chad, Sudan, Nigeria, and Somalia, which are, let's just say, not known for their quantum computing power. Case in point, guys, I, being a military guy, I was privy to some of the most rapidly advancing technologies, and I was sent out there as a SEAL to go test these things. And I'll be honest, I mean, first off, we would test them, and then 5 years later, they'd make a decision of whether or not we're going to use it. Very frequently, though, we're being issued items through that approval process that were readily available in the private sector in a more advanced state because the government takes forever to review things and approve them. So by the time some of that tech, like I just said, gets to the SEAL teams, it's almost obsolete. I go back to Ronald Reagan.
5: Back then, government's view of the economy could be summed up in a few short phrases. If it moves, tax it. If it keeps moving, regulate it. And if it stops moving, subsidize it.
2: Yeah, the government measures how successful something is by how much money they throw at it and how much money they can raise in their campaigns after screwing it up, for the better or for worse, folks. Let's just take a look at some of the other things that government has helped with. I give you student loans.
6: 1 million student loan borrowers defaulted, which is on top of the 1 million borrowers who defaulted the year before. What are you guys doing to help us with the student loan debt? Who would like to answer first? Mr. Monahan, Big Bank.
7: We stopped making student loans in 2007 or so.
6: Oh, so you don't do it anymore, Mr. Corbett?
7: We exited student

0: intelligence? Good luck. The government, via law, took over student loans. And what happened? What happened? Oh, that's right there. You can see it right there. College became exponentially more expensive, like 200% more expensive. And the interest rates that Congress accused the banks of predatory lending at, like 3, 4, 5%, exploded to more than 10% for college kids on $200,000. Great job, government. You want to regulate? Yeah, that's going to go great. You can do this with anything. But I don't know, housing. Since the federal government expanded housing subsidies and loan guarantees, this is like going back to World War II. They, you know, Section 8, FHA loans, reduced lending standards that, by the way, led to the 2008 crash with like large-scale mortgage-backed support from the government. Simple supply and demand. Sure, more people right out the gate, like a few more, got housed. But long term, it made housing completely unaffordable, like it is now. And then all the money, by the way, that government had to print to bail out the banks that they forced to take on risky loans for people who couldn't pay them back, that caused inflation, that increased interest rates, that also made mortgages more expensive on top of the already inflated home costs. Another thing, government totally effed up. Look at all these things that government runs now. The VA, okay? Awful. People died on waiting lists. The DMV. Pick a federal department. One I hate the most. The IRS. Oh, you owe us taxes. Well, how much do I owe? Well, I don't know. You have to figure that out. Well, what if I get it wrong? Well, then you go to jail. Can I get someone on the phone for some help with that? No, sorry, sir. We don't service people like that. You want that same government regulating super intelligence? I don't know. Railroads. Private railroads, they ran passenger trains for decades for a profit. But then when they wanted to drop a couple cities that didn't make money, Congress then was like, we got this, guys. I give you Amtrak. 1971 takes over a bunch of private routes. And while private rail went over to freight and it's continued to be a profitable industry, somehow government-run Amtrak has never been profitable. Ever. Ever. You pay like $400 to take a train from Boston down to D.C. It has resulted in massive federal unions, though. Poor service, constant rising costs for passengers, maintenance backlogs, crappy trains, overflowed bathrooms, and they give you a stupid microwave cookie for $11 in the lounge. I take Metro North every day. It's almost never on time. Why? Because government sucks. But government never has to make a payroll, folks. That's why. There's never a deliverable that results in their pay. And people rarely get fired for doing anything. Case in point, government workers on the railroad, they cut a fiber line on Monday during a maintenance on like something on the side of a railroad track. They cut a fiber line that cut off all air traffic control communication for some of the biggest airports like up and down the East Coast. Millions of dollars for costs for airlines. Nobody gets fired. Government's like, oh, oops. Well, we'll figure it out. My train is late nearly every day. Oh, that's totally fine. You got no other options, so deal with it. Everybody still gets paid on those trains, all the conductors and the drivers and all this. I'm late for work. Oh, sorry. Still pay your, what is it, $300 a month for my train pass? That's still subsidized by the guy. Like, that, by the way, that's if the train even exists. California spent like $100 billion plus dollars. Haven't built a single foot of track. And they want more money? I tell you what, when you can get the IRS to call me back, trains to be on time, healthcare costs to come back down, like Obama promised, then we can talk about you even attempting to regulate quantum computing, guys. Host of the Ben Ferguson Show, Ben Ferguson. All right, man, like, tell me one thing the government does good.
1: Yeah. Yeah, I got nothing. I got nothing. Screw your life up. They're really good at that, right? Taking your money. They're phenomenal at that. Making sure that you're really pissed off when you pay your taxes, because you get virtually nothing in return for it, the ROI. And they also can screw up Social Security, where you can pay in all this money and you get like pittance at the very end of your life. So they're really good at that as well. Look, I got to go back to something you said a moment ago that I think is really important. And you were talking about AI. We are in a cold war right now. And I think Americans don't understand that. The Cold War is with China for the control of AI.
0: Yeah.
1: AI is everything. It is national security. It is not just national security. It's also, I would argue, mind control. Let me explain what I mean by that. If you control AI, you control what it puts out to the world. We know how much China likes to control narratives and likes to control things.

0: We know we can't trust them. If you don't believe me, there's something called COVID. You might want to go back and look at what they did.
1: Never heard of it.
0: With COVID. Imagine if AI is controlled by China and you ask about COVID. You think they're going to tell you the truth? No, they're going to manipulate the entire world.
1: Yeah.
0: And so not only is AI, I talked to a doctor the other day. He said to me, he goes, Ben, he goes, mark my word, cancer will be cured, not by a doctor. It will be cured by AI connecting all of the dots of all the work from doctors around the world. This is going to change humanity or destroy humanity, depending on who's in charge of it. And so when you look at AI and look at how much China has already influenced America, they've got 200,000 bots we found about the other day that are out there putting misinformation, lying to Americans because they understand, number one, they're behind. They're behind on semiconductors. They're behind on AI. And so they need America to stop. And if we stop, they then win. And this is the Cold War of our generation.
1: Yeah. Ben Ferguson, I think you're right, sir. We appreciate you very much.
0: Good to see you.
1: All right. Coming up, the Flock camera controversy made its way to Capitol Hill as lawmakers take a closer look at how these powerful surveillance systems are being used. Wait until you hear hell of one lady went through just because of that Flock. My thoughts on that in just a bit. But first, apparently, even a lesbian bar isn't safe from the leftist mob. Just wait until you hear what sparked that outrage. We got Unfiltered coming back next.

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1: All right, we're back with another week of Unfiltered, and welcome to our new digs through the magic of TV. We've just transported up to my man cave at my farm. No, with whatever. But let's get right to it. It's official. The last holdouts of mask mandates have finally bent the knee under capitalism, and it was not well received at this lesbian bar. The, quote, last-ditch bar and arts venue in Greenfield, Massachusetts. Of course it's in Massachusetts. Has found itself at the center of a bizarre social boycott, all because the owners decided to make masks optional. One night a week, by the way. You have to wear them the other six nights. Yeah, that was enough to send the outrage brigade into a full-blown meltdown. Co-host of American Agenda, Bob Brooks, and host of Ike Wingate America, also Ike Wingate. All right, the bar's owners, one of them is a drag queen, the other one went to clown school because they weren't making the money, and in the interest of capitalism, and...
2: Clown school.
1: Yeah, no, they went to clown school because they needed to pay the bills some other way. So they made the dire mistake of making masks optional on Saturday.
3: Yeah, well, the people that want masks could have still worn them because, you know, if masks work, then you shouldn't have any problem.
1: Sure.
3: But the crazy thing here is, honestly, we were talking about this before. This is the craziest story I've ever read. I'm like, there's so many layers to this. Babylon Bee? Nope. The Onion? Nope. This is real. This is real. The person that left after this place went broke and went to clown school, she might have made the best decision in this whole thing because these people are nuts.
1: No, yeah, they're them. It wasn't a she.
3: I'm sorry.
2: You get it right. It's they them. This is Unfiltered, right?
1: sort of.
2: They're still wearing masks. You look at who was going there. There's some kind of fetish thing going on.
1: It's the tennis helmet.
2: I mean, you could only have a fetish if in 2026
1: or
2: and then get mad because you can't wear your mask one night
1: or
2: a week.
1: You are so ugly. This is my chance.
3: I think that's it. 100%. No lie. You know, cover
2: fetish
3: it up.
2: And
1: now you're
2: going to
1: see my face. Hold on. So now you have like ableists that people are like, I'm trans ableist and super disabled and immunocompromised are attacking like the animal lovers and the queer pans and the I don't even know what some of these things are.
2: It was the woke like where's the
1: soup salad?
2: The place where all the villains congregate, you know, like the super villain lair.
3: Yeah. Okay,
2: this was the woke supervillain final layer.
3: You need a diagram to do what you just explained. But the crazy thing is they had an event and said, okay, we want to hear you out. All of these people revolted against this one woman. And she said, look, I'm living in my car and I'm broke. And they said, we don't care. Your tears are white. Save it.
1: But here's the thing is... and for folks, if you're listening to the people on the internet complain about, like, oh, I don't want to be called racist or a bigot by these people, there's not even enough of them to keep a bar in, Podunk area alive.
2: One of the main people fighting this lived, you read an article, like an hour south of the bar, didn't even go there. It's just, this was them fighting for the ideology no matter where. That's like Austin, Texas, where all those riots are going on from all over the country.
1: The same stuff that all, like, these weird freak show actors. There's a bunch of trans activists, like pretty much today, out there injecting themselves with trans hormones in defiance of NYU Langone Health after the hospital was like, we're not going to provide these puberty blockers anymore and all these cross-sex hormones because they might be bad for children. And I'm looking at these people, why don't you just go to a different hospital or, I don't know, Canada?
2: Do you see what the outcome is of this ideology? They're out there shooting. This video was really hard to watch if you look at it, especially this guy, too. He's going to stand there and shoot himself up here for a couple minutes. What? I didn't know what I was supposed to say to this one. What did they prove? That they're insane? That's where your ideology leads your children to. Look at what those people are doing out
3: there. If you want to make a commercial about why you shouldn't trans kids, congrats. You just did. I'm just like watching that going, who in their right mind?
1: Yeah.
2: You look at how they dress, all of it. That's like some weird communist, globalist cabal.
1: They also like rush to this victimhood and they'll just make stuff. You remember Rachel Dozel, the white woman that was like an NAACP?
2: This is like the best story of the day right here.
1: She was like a white woman that became an NAACP person playing black and her parents were like, yo, you're like Mayflower white. Well, this happened again. A white teacher activist from Philadelphia admitted to lying for years, falsely claiming that she's like Palestinian and black heritage while working, and now she's sorry because she got called out. Look at this.
4: I hid the truth or outright lied about my background to everyone in my life. what matters most is that everyone understands that no one else helped to protect my deceptions or perpetuate my dishonesty. No one should be blamed or judged for their association with me. No one else should be distrusted as a result of working with me. The mistakes were mine alone, and their consequences should fall on me directly.
1: Was she on the Lindsey Clancy jury?
3: That's not making a very good case. I mean, this reminds me of the movie The Jerk with Steve Martin.
5: Yeah.
3: The famous line, "It was never easy for me. I was born a poor black child." This is like a real life version of this. This is what happens when you make victimhood fun and you elevate it.
6: It's currency.
3: I want winners. Let's celebrate
2: this
3: overcomers.
2: This young woman has been indoctrinated to hate herself so much so and be down with the woke cause. She made up being Palestinian black.
1: Yeah, exactly. And the same thing like Jayapal, you know that nut job in Congress? She's now, you know, another one of these crazies. But she's saying that we need more women to make peace deals. And I couldn't help but think, I'm like, what? How many peace deals did Kamala Harris? She didn't even admit she went to the. Didn't even go to the border. She was the border czar. You're gonna make peace deals?
2: She's also been to Europe or whatever that was.
3: She was the last person in the room though when Joe was making the big decisions. Oh. So I mean that counts for something.
2: Their record. Lights are on. I can't. You know, yeah, she's out campaigning with people now. And I said earlier in the day, I'm like, you want her to campaign with you? You want a reminder of 9% inflation, 20% cumulative, and a wide open border and death and destruction that is come into our country. When you show me Kamala Harris, that's what I think of.
1: But she's also illiterate.
3: I like to think of Kamala Harris when she told us what AI means. AI means artificial intelligence.
1: Well, it's two letters.
2: Yes.
3: Two letters.
1: Yeah.
3: And she said it over and over like she said that DEI thing earlier today. Like, why are we letting her have any oxygen anywhere? Get her away from us.
2: You remember her big campaign slogan? They were like, well, what would you say to Iran or any other country? Don't. Don't. Yeah. That's what you're...
1: Gangster foreign policy.
2: Hey, Putin,
1: right,
2: don't.
1: Yeah.
2: Oh, sure. Okay, I'll listen to this. Yeah.
1: Bob, Ike, pleasure to have you back.
2: This is great.
3: This
2: is that?
3: This is awesome.
1: I know.
3: Yeah.
1: Don't want to leave. Pretty dope. All right, coming up, as the midterms get closer and closer, Kamala Harris, as we just said, is out there spewing garbage about Republicans trying to purge people who shouldn't be on the voter rolls, and her latest accent she rolled out too on this, you know, word salad. That issue next.

0: not to restrict them.
1: Well, we were just talking about Kamala Harris' desperate attempt to campaign with Michigan Senate candidate Abdul El-Sayed. Yes, a guy who's believes very strongly in a religion that doesn't have the greatest track record on women's rights. But he's sitting now in a second seat to this woman, and he don't look too happy. This woman, Kamala Harris, went on like to unveil a new accent last night, too, at Detroit's NAACP event while talking about how Republicans are cheating.
2: They are cheating by purging voter rolls. So we say as leaders then to folks, not only must you register to vote, check your voter registration status to make sure you haven't been purged from the rolls. They're trying to take our tools, but we are a creative people. And we know how to fight. And we have always been fighting against the odds, and that has never deterred us.
1: She said turd. You got this, you know, soup sandwich word salad lady campaigning for the guy that compared cars in Detroit to cigarettes back in 2016.
3: I had one person make an argument to me that I probably agree with, but like cars are the modern day cigarette. They're like this, like, why do we do it this way?
1: That'll win you votes in the auto building capital of America. CPAC chairman Matt Schlapp and CEO and partner at McLaughlin Associates, Jim McLaughlin. Matt, let's just talk about the fact that he's like, you know what, we should ban cars in the state that's primary economic driver is building cars.
4: Yeah. The thing that's scary for me here is he's leading in most of the polls. He's a complete radical. And what it shows you is that, you know, a couple of like interesting social media posts of, I guess, working out in the gym or whatever. This is not an attack on you, Carl. Is enough that somehow you're like a warm and friendly guy that they should put in the United States Senate. And I think the most critical race in the nation is to make sure that people understand how radical El-Sayed really is.
1: I know. That's the crazy thing is, like, look, if your workout videos make you look friendly, you're doing it wrong. Like, people would want to institutionalize me if they saw me working out. Jim, but this is the other thing, too. According to a new report, El-Sayed called on Egypt's Muslim Brotherhood to purge the media and police. This is shortly before the Islamic government arrested reporters for, you know, insulting them back in 2012. This is who they want representing in Michigan. I'm sure he's just going to be totally, I'm sure the wolf will be a vegan after the election.
5: Oh, it's just incredible. And he's a radical's radical. I mean, think about this for a second. Not only does he want to ban the media, but back in 2018, all right, before the George Floyd, Antifa, BLM riots, et cetera, he was already calling for defunding the police. I think in a lot of ways, Abdul El-Sayed, he's the guy that invented defunding the police. And those are the kinds of things, though, they're just not going to sell with Michigan voters when everything is all said and done.
1: No, I think Michigan is worth saving. I think there's a lot of good people up there. I've hunted up there. Great, great folks. My family's from the Detroit area. They were in the auto industry. All right, here's another one. Ma'am Danny was asked about the midterms being a referendum on democratic socialists. He sent them to CNN. Roll this real quick.
6: I think this will absolutely translate on a national level. And the reason that I believe that is while we are an exceptional city as the greatest city in the world, we also know that the struggles that New Yorkers are facing are the struggles that working class Americans are facing across the country. I often say that there's only one majority in this country. It's the working class.
1: Well, he always speaks in like this ridiculous iambic pentameter that doesn't make any sense, Matt.
4: Yeah, but I will tell you, he scares me a little bit because once again, people are kind of falling for the soft and fuzzy and not listening to the radical on this person. Now, I will say this. I actually think, and I think Jim McLaughlin agrees with me, that this whole race comes down to America versus socialism. Are we going to embrace more socialism? Do we think we want to go back to the Biden policies of more government and big spending to solve every problem? And or do we believe that there's a better way, an American way to get out of this? Now, the economy's tough and people are a little grumpy about that it's hard to pay their monthly expenses. I get it. But don't turn towards the disease that caused the problem to get you healed up. You need medicine. And it's freedom in America that will give you the medicine.
1: Real quick, Jim, do you think people, though, the average voter who's in the middle, you know, not decided, do you think they're going to say, like, you know what, I don't like $6 a gallon diesel, which I don't either, but I'm just going to turn all over to socialism?
5: And look, we experimented with socialism during the Biden years. Mm. We all saw what that caused. It gave us 9% inflation. It gave us open borders. It gave us record crime rates. And look, yeah, gas prices are too high, no doubt about it. But look at the good news we just had last week, thanks to President Trump's policies. You had poverty at record low levels, right, and you have incomes now up at almost $90,000 a year for your typical household.
1: Yeah.
5: That's the kind of winning, and those are the contrasts we need to show to the voters in these races.
1: That's what we need. Jim, Matt, we appreciate both of you.
5: Thank you.
1: All right, Judge Judy putting down the gavel, dropping some hammer on these liberals who constantly trash America while living in it. Roll it.
0: America has been good to me. I think that it's the greatest country in the world. If you don't like this country, go somewhere else. Don't come to the greatest country in the world, the most successful country in the world, and say, I want to change it. There are other countries that are the something else that you want. Go there. Go there, but don't come into my home. America is my home. Don't come into my home and say, I want to change it.
1: Yeah. Reporter for The Daily Wire, Brekka Stroll, and MRC video host Brittany Hughes. Brekka, I just look at this and I'm like, it seems basic, but yet you have a huge portion of the Democrat Party who's like, no, I hate America. It's like, get the hell out.
7: It's like what you were just talking about before with Mamdani. He has so many changes to make to America and feels like he needs to completely change our system from capitalism to socialism. But you have people like Judge Judy and everybody else saying we're the world's superpower for a reason. America, time after time, has overcome so many challenges, brought on so much new technology, so much new innovation. And she's saying that if you don't like it, get out. The Trump administration will give you $3,000 to self-deport, and people who are already citizens are free to leave at any time they want.
1: Right, exactly. Unbelievable. You know what's also unbelievable is, Brittany, is the ladies over at The View were debating, this is still going on, the Lindsey Clancy insanity plea yesterday. And Sunny Hostin said, I mean, she said a lot of dumb stuff, but this topped the charts. She was defending her, you know, the whole stance because she was once a holdout juror for a cannibal and was proud of it. Roll it.
8: One holdout juror was principally responsible
9: for
8: preventing them from returning a guilty verdict. That was me. And it was because I saw clearly that he was psychotic.
9: Of course.
8: He was in a psychosis. He did not mean to kill her. And once he killed her, he panicked. He chopped up her body parts. Yes, boiled her body parts, tried to commit the perfect crime, and then fed her.
10: And you got this guy off?
8: And no. And but he fed, that's how much I believe in the insanity defense. And he fed her body parts to the unhoused.
1: All those women deserve the insanity defense.
10: Oh, my gosh. This one really genuinely left me speechless, and not much does that anymore these days. This woman is actually bragging about being the lone holdout juror on the case of Daniel Rakowitz, who was dubbed the Butcher of Thompson Square Park. This guy killed a woman, boiled her in a bathtub, and then served her up as soup to unsuspecting
1: homeless people. He was just scared.
10: People.
1: He was just scared.
10: I mean, and you know, we really should consider how maybe he felt at the time. Not, of course, the woman that he butchered and boiled, but you know, maybe he was just having a hard day. Maybe he was depressed. This is absolutely insane. We don't say, okay, well, you know, yeah, Jeffrey Dahmer had a fridge full of people parts.
1: He was just hungry.
10: Maybe he was nuts. Or Ted Bundy, you know, was butchering women, but maybe we should consider his feelings. No, these are psychotic people. These are dangerous people. And a civilized society locks them up in prison or executes them, which is exactly what needs to happen in many of these cases. You don't sit there and say, well, maybe he was sad. We should feel bad for him. How insane is that?
1: Yeah, well, I mean, the Unabomber, he was just like fire. That's all. I mean, these are all simple things. So, of course, we've just got it all wrong here on the right. All right, we talked about these race hoaxes yesterday, Brekka. We debunked them, and yet here we are with the Congressional Black Caucus advertising their Stop Lynchings panel. There hasn't been a lynching in the U.S. since 1981, and we exposed all the, quote, lynchings. They were either suicide or murder by another black person who they just arrested a second person for.
7: It reminds me of earlier in the summer. It was in June. It was a Chicago socialist put a burning cross, lit it on fire, and people were saying that's a symbol of the KKK. No, that's a symbol of a socialist trying to stir up trouble, trying to stir up drama. Same thing at the top of your show. You talked about AI. We need panels on that. Do we bring AI? Do we not? What's the export controls we do with China? We don't need to be working on things that haven't happened since 1981. And even more shocking that they're still having this panel when it's already been debunked.
1: Yeah. Brittany, I only got about 30 seconds left here, but this is 100% what I voted for. All these Haitian migrants that have had their, you know, visas revoked under the temporary protected status thing, they're going to Canada. And Canada's like, oh, we'll take you. And I'm like, have at it, guys. Talk to me in 6 months.
10: As far as I'm concerned, they can go to Canada and Canada can do whatever they want. This is temporary protected status. The first word in it is temporary. The United States is under no obligation to offer it to you, under no obligation to extend it for you. And you are not, you do not have a right to stay here for as long as you want under temporary protected status. When your country is safe, you go home. That is the entire point. So all of the liberal politicians and media talking heads that are clutching their pearls over this are being completely disingenuous. It's temporary. It was always temporary. It's right there in the name.
1: Oh, I know. You're asking a lot, though, for people like Kamala Harris to understand and read that.
10: That's
1: kind
10: true.
1: Of thing. Brekka, Brittany, we appreciate both of you joining us. All right, coming up, I cannot say this enough. Flock cameras violate our Fourth Amendment rights. You're not mad enough about it. Major testimony from Capitol Hill today will just drive.

0: You know, I think these hearings are stupid, but there was one today on flock cameras that I really took interest in. They have, you know, similar technologies and all this stuff. And I, no secret, I absolutely hate these things. I think they're massively unconstitutional and overly misused, but it's nothing to the hatred I'm sure that Lindsay Isaacs has towards them.
1: Surveillance technology does not exist in a vacuum. Information collected by technology can become part of an investigation that affects a real human being. In my case, a flock camera captured my vehicle a few miles from the scene of a terrible crash. That piece of information became part of an investigation that ultimately led to my arrest on 3 counts of vehicular homicide and 13 days in jail for a crash I had nothing to do with.
0: Isaacs told her story of how she spent 10 days in jail. Like, we're talking maximum security jail because a flock camera wrongfully reported her information to law enforcement. Wow.
1: I later learned that a flock automated license plate recognition camera had captured my Dodge Durango approximately 2 to 3 miles west of the crash scene. Investigators were looking for a black Dodge Durango. I also later learned that the witnesses had described a maroon Dodge Durango as being involved in this crash, and that 911 callers provided information about that vehicle, including a partial license plate of 458. Despite this information, the investigation continued to focus on me and my vehicle.
0: Right. This is the problem. The cops had all that other information, but they chose to rely on the recommendation of a, let's just say, a constitutionally questionable medium because they were lazy, let's be honest. But it was accepted as fact because how could their precious contracted surveillance cameras ever be wrong, right? She's 2 to 3 miles away. Yeah, it had to be her. And because of that, listen to what happened to her with no proof, by the way.
1: I was placed in solitary confinement for approximately 3.5 days. Correctional officers told me because I had to stay there because of the severity of my charges, and I could not be housed with other inmates until I had been evaluated. I was placed in a blue suicide prevention dress with a broken Velcro on the left side that left me exposed. The cell door was shut, and it was not opened for approximately 86 hours.
0: So she got slammed into solitary confinement for 86 hours. With zero evidence, actually evidence against incarcerating her. The only evidence that police officers cited was that flock camera.
1: I was then moved into a mental health unit for approximately 24 hours before ultimately being transferred to G Block, a maximum security housing unit, where I remained for approximately 10 days.
0: So because she was so pissed off for being locked up for 3 homicides that she didn't even know anything about, didn't commit, wasn't anywhere near, they transferred her to a mental health facility, and then they put her in G-POP, maximum security prison, for 10 days.
1: On April 28th, my attorney, Patrick McGeehan, presented the court with multiple photographs of my Durango sitting in the FHP impound lot, without the collision damage investigators had claimed was present. This prompted the state to reevaluate my vehicle and the case against me. In May 2026, the state ultimately declined to prosecute me and filed a no information, and information was never filed against me. The investigation instead resulted in charges against another individual.
0: Oh, no charges. Sorry, our bad. But by the way, we're expanding our flock camera contract in town so we can pick up more of these stupid cameras. She's the victim of this crap. This woman should sue every single person into oblivion. If I was her lawyer, I wouldn't stop until the police officers that did a shoddy investigation that put her client in jail, I would put them in prison. I wouldn't settle for anything less than just walking around all over town personally with a 12-gauge, blowing these things off the top of their platforms. There has got to be consequences for this stuff. There never is, but there's got to be consequences. And that's why I'm so against this, because there's never anything. It's always, oops, sorry, our bad. Or you have some, like, lesbian woman spying on her ex-girlfriend and 200 logins to see where she was so she could track her around town to see her new girl. This is happening, folks. Now people are in favor of these flock cameras. Look, they say, oh, that was bad policing. Well, yeah, the police did a terrible job, but they were given what was accepted under their agreements with these flock cameras as definitive information. The camera companies, they gave bad information. They made an association from like 2 to 3 miles away. It should have never been made. Yes, the police did a crap job here. Eyewitnesses said it was a different color car. 911 reports were not consistent with her car. And when the cops got to her house, they looked at her car and there was no damage on it. Certainly none consistent with killing three people. But it's this type of perfect storm. The fact that nobody has been held accountable for how badly this was handled and the fact that they're each blaming each other means that this is never going to be solved, and it's probably going to continue to happen. I go back to Ben Franklin. Those who would give up essential liberty to purchase a little temporary safety deserve neither liberty nor safety. Look, will flock cameras inevitably help solve a crime someday, or have they? Probably, yeah, but at what cost? Like, the existence of them allows the government, without a warrant, sometimes with remarkable ease, to track me or anybody else's movements around any given area. Without those cameras, a police officer would have to get a warrant to surveil me to the same extent those cameras are. The Supreme Court has already said that geofencing by my cell phone is illegal. What makes this any different? Like, I really don't care if this makes a police officer's job any easier. I'm pro-cop, not pro-camera. Get out and police. This is some Demolition Man crap. Have you seen that movie? Where everything's monitored in life. You can't swear. You can't do anything. I'm not okay with that. That's why people are cutting these things down. Just because I'm in public doesn't make me mean I consented to some random searches. I've said this before. What happens when the technology gets so good that they can, I don't know, x-ray my pockets or read my text messages from my phone? Like, am I subject to search then by some electronic x-ray stuff simply because I'm existing in public? No. Why don't we put these things in every congressman's office? How are they like that? Put them on every street corner in the Capitol so we can track our elected officials. Everybody can just publicly log on. Bet they wouldn't like that. How many people would we catch on an affair in Capitol Hill? The government, we certainly know who the other guy was in the Senate briefing room video. I mean, unbelievable. That would be money well spent, by the way. All right, before we go, something really cool is happening for the first time in 112 years. It's not another world war. I know. Regardless of what the doomsayers think, we expose climate hysteria. Now.

0: for a strong America.
1: The world is going to end in 12 years if we don't address climate change. And your biggest issue is... Your biggest issue is how are we going to pay for it?
2: People are dying. Entire ecosystems are collapsing.
3: Climate change poses an existential threat to our lives, to our economy, and the threat is here. It's not going to get any better.
4: That aged about like fine milk. For years, the left has said that climate change is going to kill us all. Hurricanes will get worse, telling us to trust the science. And they told us that, you know, the China virus scare, all that stuff. Well, where are we now? For the first time in 112 years, there are no hurricanes forming in the Atlantic Basin. This last year, they just heard that it was named Gulf of America, Rob. And they were like, nah, I don't want anything to do with that.
5: You know, they've lost it on that. And they're moving away from it as fast as they can. Which is so interesting because they'll tell you something's going to kill us all, and then when it's no longer politically viable, they just stop talking about it.
4: Yeah, but where is
5: that? And you're supposed to trust these people.
4: Where has that autistic high school dropout Greta been?

0: It's a noisy moment, right? A lot is going on. The midterms, I got fire trucks and police trucks right outside, police cars. Yep, they're... New York is in pandemonium with that UN over there and crazy people from all over the world. President Xi of China is here, and I don't know, the AI apocalypse is coming. There's a lot going on. It seems very, very, I don't know, unsettled. It's not, though. It's all in God's hands. I like to remind myself of that. Maybe somebody out there needs a reminder. I do need that reminder. He's in control, and this mess can all turn out to some amazing good. I know he can do that. He can do anything, and he does want something from us. Now, what is that? We're all trying, right? And but we're working. We cannot get demoralized. I know. I see all these polls. They want us to stay home. They want MAGA people to feel bad about MAGA and stay home. We've been through this before, and we've also won. We've been in deep valleys before, and we win. So let's consider that. And also, before we get to all of the pressing news, and there's a lot of it, I want to tell you a little story. 9/11, the 25th anniversary, we just had it. Well, this coming Sunday, the 27th, they'll have something very special in New York City. The Tunnel to Towers Foundation, they're having their annual run through the Brooklyn Battery Tunnel. This is firefighter Steven Siller. You may have seen his brother Frank on television. This is a wonderful foundation that helps so many people, especially the lives of fallen, the families of fallen first responders. You know what Steven Siller did that day? Take a look.
1: Firefighter Steven Siller answered the call to duty on 9/11. He raced to the burning towers to do his part to save lives. He was stopped at the Brooklyn Battery Tunnel. Instead of turning back, he put 60 pounds of gear on his back and raced through the tunnel and into history.
2: Steven's symbolic of what so many people did that day.
1: 342 firefighters, along with Steven Siller, didn't survive when the towers came down.
0: And nearly 3,000 people, and now hundreds, maybe even thousands more over the years. 9/11 related illnesses, the 23 cops, 37 Port Authority, and it goes on. Now, the Tunnel to Towers Foundation, we just mentioned it, has this run. You'll notice that's a tunnel, and cars normally go through it, but once a year, they kind of shut it down, and they have this great fundraiser. And I do it, not every single year, but I've done it about four or five times, and it's a lot of fun. It's actually kind of claustrophobic in that tunnel. I think we can roll the tape. I'm in the middle. There I am, taking a little selfie video, right? It's that is a long tunnel. And you think what that guy did with all of the gear on, firefighter Steven Siller. It's amazing. Now, I didn't just happen to do it. Here's a backstory, if you don't mind. Anthony Cimitelli is a man I got to know a few years ago. He was my personal trainer. I was the worst client ever. You know, I they say, anyway, he's a great guy. I was not the best worker outer. But he told me about his friend, Paul Ekna. Now, Paul Ekna, he went to high school with Paul, and Paul died in the World Trade Center. I believe he was I think he was working for Cantor Fitzgerald. Anthony Cimitelli went to my high school, and so did Paul. Paul Ekna was number 77. And again, Anthony was very close with Paul. I did not know Paul, and Anthony is younger than me. I didn't know either of these guys in high school. But Anthony came to me and said, you know what, I want to run in honor of Paul. And I'm getting some of my other clients, and we're going to do this. Would you like to come? And I said, that would be, sure, I'll do it. Yeah, I'll do it. Okay, why not? Why not? So we go running through the tunnel, as I just pointed out, right? And once we get through, I feel like I just finished a marathon, and we take a group picture, and everything's great, and we feel like heroes. Now, notice Anthony in the middle there has number 77, right? 77. I told you about the football player, number 77. Paul Ekna. We go out for brunch. You know, nice brunch. We're all a little bit tired. The check comes, everybody. And you know what? I thought about taking the check, but instead we split it. Guess what the check came out to? 7707. Huh? 77. Paul Ekman, number 77. He's wearing the hat, number 77. This is one of kind of thousands of signs I've seen over the years, and I'm sure you have seen plenty, that God is in charge. It's real. The Bible is real. It's all real. And every now and then he lets you know in the most spectacular and beautiful way. Anthony Cimitelli, thank you. And Paul Ekman, thank you. Up in heaven, I know. Okay. Now, to the noise of the moment.

0: That's a B-2 bomber that was doing a flyby overhead. President Trump went to Andrews Air Force Base to meet President Xi. This is something that heads of state don't normally do, but why not? What's the harm? I heard some murmuring and, the deep state. Oh, you'd never do that. It's against protocol. Well, he does it his way. And I thought it was pretty cool. Notice, by the way, the aircraft that President Xi is on. It's a Boeing 747. Okay. For those who are totally freaked out about China and its capabilities, they haven't been to the moon and they buy our aircraft, Boeing. They've got a lot of problems over there and we are still the superpower. All right. So they're together. Now, here's something that's kind of odd. These guys, well, this is nice. There's respect there, right? But there isn't like over-the-top friendship, and there shouldn't be. Joe Biden, like, weirdly bragged about how tight he was with that communist.
1: I've spent more time with Xi Jinping in China than any world leader has. When I was vice president all the way through to now, over 78 hours with him alone. Nine of those hours on the phone and the others in person, traveling 17,000 miles with him around the world. I spent more time with Xi Jinping than anybody, any other head of state. And I'd always be, when I traveled with him 17,000 miles, spent 78 hours with him, they tell me.
2: I spent more time with Xi Jinping than any world leader has. Over 76 hours, we traveled 17,000 miles in China and the United States together.
0: It's a very strange thing to boast. I believe he's boasting to potential clients, right? If you want to do business with China, you go through me. It's just weird. Why would he do that? And also, I'm thinking what I know about Joe and some evidence I'm about to show you, when he was hanging out with President Xi, was he advocating for the United States or for the Biden family, the Biden crime family? And this is of course, Hunter. Hunter has problems, right? And back in 2013, he really had problems. He was a full-on addict, all right? Very unfortunate. Now take a look at what happened in 2013. Joe Biden's vice president, yeah, there's Hunter meeting vice president at the time, Xi. Now what in the hell would Hunter, all strung out, be over there in China meeting President Xi? Why would they do that? Now this photo was taken in 2013. They kept it under wraps. We couldn't get our hands on this picture until when? 2024, I think it was finally released. They didn't want this photo out there. Interesting. And I also want to know, at that moment, what the hell was Joe Biden saying to President Xi? And what was President Xi thinking about Hunter Biden? Hunter, he was an addict. That's it. Now, Hunter these days is on all the podcasts, right? And man, he is fired up. He's jealous, okay? He's envious. He thinks he should have gotten more money when he was in office for being the vice president and the president's kid. Watch this.
3: These guys, okay, Don Jr. got the single largest loan guarantee from the Department of Defense ever handed out of over $600 million for an energy company, a fusion energy company, of which he has zero experience in. What experience does Don Jr. have in anything other than being handed a check in an office by his dad? The New Yorker, you know, assessment of how much money that they've made off of in the first 10 months is like, what, $3.4 billion? That they can't identify in the increase in the wealth of the Trump family in 9 months?
0: Don Jr. has been an international businessman along with his brother Eric since the 90s, for crying out loud. You're the one who's the drug addict thrusting himself into all these weirdo business arrangements. And yes, look at this, shadowing his father. 2013, South Korea. There's Hunter. Didn't exactly get off the plane with his dad. Here they are in Germany. Here comes the vice president. I think that's Jill. There's the ambassador. Where's Hunter? Hunter is lurking again. There he is. Is he Secret Service? No, it's Hunter. Why is he keeping such a low profile? Because some drug addict, sorry, doesn't belong there. He's a bag man. The money, that's what's going on. He also hates it that, well, the Trumps can be out in the open, right? Because these people are qualified. Because these people are clean and sober, all right? President Trump is not embarrassed about having them there. And he doesn't have to explain covertly. All right, this is my daughter. She is working actually in the White House for the first administration. Isn't that great? Joe Biden can't do that. Joe Biden wouldn't do that. So what were they talking about? What on earth would you be saying to the vice president? I think this now kind of makes sense when you see Donald Trump talking about China versus how Joe Biden talks about China over the years for a long time. Why would explain this?

0: first administration. Isn't that great? Joe Biden can't do that. Joe Biden wouldn't do that. So what were they talking about? What on earth would you be saying to the vice president? I think this now kind of makes sense when you see Donald Trump talking about China versus how Joe Biden talks about China over the years for a long time. Well, I would explain this.
1: I have many people from China that I do business with. They laugh at us. They feel we're fools. You know, they're getting away with absolute murder.
2: China's a great nation. And we should hope for the continued expansion.
1: Tough I don't want to lose $300 billion a year to China when we can't afford to build schools for our children, when we can't afford to build highways, when we can't afford to build railways, when we can't afford to build bridges. I want money to be invested in jobs and in this country. I don't want to rebuild China.
2: A rising China is a positive, positive development, not only for China, but for America and the world writ large.
3: It was China's fault. And China is going to pay a big price what they've done to this country. China is going to pay a big price what they've done to the world. This was China's fault. And just remember that.
4: 554,064 American dead from COVID-19. A lot of families want to know how this happened, how it got here. Have you had a chance to speak to any of your international partners, any of President Xi, who I know you go way back with? Have you had a chance to ask him if these reports are true, that China maybe misled the world at the beginning?
2: No, I have not had that conversation with President Xi. Thank you.
0: Because he's compromised. You can almost see it in his eyes. He's thinking about all the stuff that China knows about him. He sent his son over there, went with his son, right? Actually put that embarrassment in front of the vice president of China at the time. Huh? Right? They weren't doing our business. They were doing Biden business. Absolutely. Now, when I see President Trump with President Xi, I am totally confident. I know that President Trump is thinking and acting for America. And the Bidens, so far, they got away with it. I don't think they will forever. Okay. Next, please. Have you heard about the J6 bomber? His name is the alleged bomber, Brian Cole Jr. He was arrested back in December. Very, very little is known about this case. And a lot of us have our suspicions, our concerns that, I don't know, maybe this guy, is he the fall guy? Is he a patsy? Was he framed? Is he really innocent? It's all on the table, folks. Anyway, they were very proud when they announced the arrest.
5: An individual who is now alleged to have placed multiple explosive devices to blow up multiple people and multiple officials, innocent civilians, is now arrested thanks to the brave men and women of the FBI and the interagency.
0: Okay, that's great. That's great. But now that we're kind of looking at this case and the time frame, 5 years, and I know they said they went through data that, I don't know, look, some of us are just concerned that maybe people are being set up, including Brian Cole. I know the parents are totally convinced of this young man's innocence. And did you know he's autistic? And that brings on certain behavioral traits. Here are the parents on the Tucker Carlson podcast.
6: Every morning he gets up
7: early. Why did he get up early?
8: So it started because he had a dog. He had a little chihuahua, so he got up every morning to walk his dog, and then he'll walk to 7-Eleven, and then he'll walk his dog again, and he'll go to work.
7: What did he do at 7-Eleven?
8: Brian just likes to walk, so that gave him a destination to walk to. So he would go, he would get his soda or water or bottle of water. He likes their pizza and their taquitos.
7: Yeah, who doesn't?
8: I know, you know.
7: I'm with you, baby.
8: Snacks and back home.
0: He had very predictable patterns. He wasn't very political at all. No criminal record. 5 years to find this guy. And we had a lot of evidence. I mean, they had surveillance footage, right? Of somebody walking around. And now people are obsessed with the gate. Does that gate match Brian Cole Jr.? I don't know. I mean, I guess a trial. Let's see. What else? What about the strange comings and goings of Capitol Police outside the DNC, right? A lot of this stuff doesn't make sense. They find the bomb,

0: yet they let people walk by the bomb. It's just strange. Now, also, on January 6th, we know that there were dozens, scores, perhaps hundreds, of FBI agents there in the crowd and maybe even inside the Capitol. How about that? I don't think this has received nearly enough attention. Over here, we've been obsessed with it. Christopher Wray, remember that amazing moment where Congressman Higgins confronted him? Yeah, with the possibility that there were FBI guys dressed as Trump supporters waiting for the crowd to arrive inside the Capitol. Check this out.
1: Did you have confidential human sources dressed as Trump supporters inside the Capitol on January the 6th prior to the doors being opened?
2: Again, I had to be very careful.
1: It should be a no. Can you not tell the American people? No, we did not have confidential human sources dressed as Trump supporters positioned inside the Capitol.
3: Gentlemen's time has expired.
2: You should not read anything into my decision not to share information.
3: Director Wray, confidential human gentlemen's sources. Time has expired.
0: Oh, man, he's mad. I think he was busted. The FBI was in on it. Look at his mouth, by the way. Did you know if there were confidential human sources inside that Capitol? Look at that. Nervous as hell, mad as hell. It never even occurred to me that the FBI had guys dressed as Trump supporters until Clay Higgins mentioned it. You just deny it for crying out loud. If you can. I don't know. Maybe he doesn't want to face a perjury charge. And it's just amazing, isn't it? So, Brian Cole Jr., I would like some more information. Hey, maybe he confessed and he has all of these things that only the bomber would know. But we don't know that right now. And I guess we'll find out at trial. But there are a lot of people wondering if this is actually going to make it to trial. Okay, stay with us. Andy Beshear actually thinks he can be president. I don't think so. I believe he's the governor of a state, possibly Kentucky. He really thinks he's a big deal. I don't see it happening. Do you? Democrat Andy Beshear. Also, Sebastian Gorka will be joining us, the man fighting terror at the side of President Trump in the White House. We'll be right back.

0: So I didn't realize this, but the networks in solidarity with, I guess, CNN and Politico and MSNBC, who have been banned, refused to cover it. They refused to cover this. Now, however you feel about the ban, I don't see why you wouldn't, right? I mean, it's history. They did not take this moment live on television because of a squabble between the White House and that's something, huh? I think there might be a law, actually, about that. It has to do with antitrust. There might be something there. In the meantime, boy, oh boy, do they love talking about this, right? The champions of the First Amendment. However you feel about the ban, I think this is over the top.
1: This violates the First Amendment, that this ban of all of the steps Trump has taken to pressure the press, of all the steps he has taken to intimidate the press, this might be the most egregious.
2: I mean, it's one of the things that he said he admires, right, about authoritarian leaders in China and elsewhere, is the fact that they rule with an iron fist. And one of the practical things that is meant by that kind of a phrase and by that type of authoritarian leadership is that you don't allow criticism.
3: I mean, he has affection for dictators, from Putin to Xi to others. And that's because he wants to be a dictator. I mean, he's just really not hiding this any longer.
0: All right. I mean, look, they're milking this thing. They're milking it. Now, I do know plenty of people who I like, you know, MAGA people who think the ban is a bad idea. However you feel about the ban, they haven't been fair to President Trump, right? We know that. Now, that may or may not justify the ban. Maybe it doesn't. But I want to show you something else. Anybody remember Tim Russert? He hosted Meet the Press back before it went crazy. All right? I mean, he was pretty good. Actually, I liked him. I met him a couple of times. Now, I have to show you something else. Marco Rubio has been all over the news, right, kind of sticking up for the president. And he said, like, look, the president, he doesn't want these people in his office if they're going to lie, if they're going to engage in propaganda. Why should he have them in his office? Why should he have them in the House? So back to Tim Russert. He's got a son named Luke, right? And I heard about Luke over the years, little kid. And I think they wrote a book together once. Tim Russert died in 2008. Now Luke is all grown up and hosting MSNBC programming. And in my opinion, he stinks, all right? I'm sorry. He's just, I mean, he fits right in with the fake news, right? He's a great fake news guy, but for me, that stinks. Now, watch him ask a question of the guy sitting next to him, okay? And also get everything totally wrong. Watch fake news.
4: My building, my office, that's how the Secretary of State is referring to the president at the White House. You worked for the Biden administration. President Biden never in a million years would have said, this is my building. I mean, this is a warped way of thinking where the president of the United States is asserting his power over the White House. And it's the same thing that we see at the reflecting pool. It's the same thing that we see at the Kennedy Center. It's the same thing that we see at this arch. It's the same thing that we've seen all over Washington, D.C. He truly believes it, that it is his. He's not a temporary caretaker. He is trying to entrench himself and anchor down. So he doesn't like the annoying people asking him real questions at his building or his house. How unprecedented is this?
5: It has never happened before in our history because we have different values in America.
0: All right. You see how he winds up that question? It's all about asking that guy a question. They're not really interested in the responses. Luke wants to make his point, hear himself talk. But they say it's unprecedented. This is all unprecedented. How could President Trump say that it was his office? President Trump actually didn't say that. Marco Rubio said it in passing. I think you could call I would call it his office. It's his office. It's our office, the people's office. Marco Rubio said it once. Barack Obama said it a lot.
6: I've told you that the civil rights of LGBT Americans
7: President
6: is...
7: President Obama!
6: Yeah, hold on a second. Okay, you know what? No. Hey. Yeah, listen. You're in my house.
0: They love it when he says my house. See how he does that thing with his voice, depending upon who he's talking to, right? Sometimes he goes black. Sometimes he goes back to white. What was I going to say there? Ah, Luke, you just said that this was totally unprecedented, right? While he's having that meltdown. Nobody would ever call it their house. It's the people's house. Well, your boyfriend, Obama, you heard what he said. And how about this? All right. Again, however you feel about the ban, these people are the worst. OK, when conservatives had something to say that they don't like, they label it misinformation, disinformation, and try to shut us down. No, not him. Do we have our mega monster reel? You know, with all those. Okay, we don't. No, the mega monster reel with all of the, Kamala Harris, Tim Walz, everybody complaining about disinformation and how the First Amendment is not absolute. Okay, well, all right, hold on a second. It's coming from the kitchen.
8: His Twitter account should be suspended. The privilege of using those words in that way should probably be taken from him.
9: There's no guarantee to free speech on misinformation or hate speech, and especially around our democracy.
10: No right given to the people of the United States is absolute, and that includes the right to free speech. We are simply trying to create factually correct information to prevent harm to people.
11: You shouldn't be banned from one platform and not others providing misinformation out there.
12: The First Amendment is not absolute. It does not protect any single thing anyone says. And what this committee has been trying to do for the last year and a half is to chill the federal government from monitoring what is going on social media.
13: There are Americans who are engaged in this kind of propaganda, and whether they should be civilly or even in some cases criminally charged is something that would be a better deterrent.
14: This is a matter of corporate responsibility. Twitter should be held accountable and shut down that site. It is a matter of safety and corporate accountability.
15: I strongly believe that Section 230 has long outlived its use, and it is now a real vessel for evil that needs to come to an end. The laws that Section 230 protects these big platforms from are very often laws that go back to the common law of England.
0: Huh. Sheldon Whitehouse, the last one. Member of that all-white, no-blacks-allowed beach club up in Rhode Island. How about that one? They don't sound like First Amendment champions to me. Do they to you? That was pretty wild. Okay. Hey, Sebastian Gorka's coming up. He's a great guy. We also have Andy Beshear. Oh, Cartoon Trump. Should be good. We'll be right back.

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1: We have to win this election. You hear a lot of sort of fantasy football about the 2028 presidential election. If we don't win this election this year, I don't think we have a free and fair election in 2028.
2: I can't stand this John Ossoff character. Rich kid, pretty boy, lousy filmmaker. I saw some of his documentaries, and a wacko liberal. All right. That's my perspective. Congressman Mike Collins, Republican of Georgia, is running a fantastic campaign. It is a competitive race, and he might topple the incumbent Ossoff, and that would be huge for Republicans. Congressman Mike Collins, welcome. How's the campaign going? Great to see you tonight.
3: Yeah, you too, Greg. It's going great, I can tell you. Man, you're running on 8 cylinders tonight, brother.
2: Wait, what's that?
3: I said you're running on all 8 cylinders tonight.
2: Well, you know, I'm all into it, and I hope you guys can pull it off. Look, when you go around the state of Georgia, what do people say to you the most?
3: The same thing. They say, thank you for passing Lake and Riley Act. Where was John Ossoff? He was nowhere to be found. And also, thank you for helping secure our borders, make our life a little more affordable, and continuing to do that. You know, the Working Family Tax Cut Plan was a huge piece of legislation, which John Ossoff was totally opposed to. But, Greg, the biggest thing that they're seeing and what we're seeing is the momentum and the push. Yes, we started about 13 points down after a runoff because we never ran any TV ads during the primary of the runoff. But that is all in the past now because the cavalry's here, the ads are out. We're peeling the layers off of this onion. So we went from 13 to 9 to 7 to 4. This thing is in the margin of error, and I am telling you, it is laying right here for us to pick up and grab. Because if we don't, John Ossoff's exactly right. He's running for president, and he's going to run on the DSA ticket. And if we don't get rid of him right here in Georgia this time around, then he's going to be a problem for the whole country. So we need your help out there. We need to make sure that we get rid of this guy on November the 3rd. He votes like Bernie Sanders 90% of the time. He's supporting that Abdul El-Sayed. He spent the weekend with Alex Soros. His money, only 18 to 20% comes from Georgia. The rest comes from this far left crowd. He even picked up old Tallarico and took him out to California. You know, the guy that says that God's non-binary. And we got, I don't know how many genders out there. This guy is dead up in that DSA. He wants to be their candidate. DSA opened up an office in Atlanta, Georgia. I wonder why. It's because they're going to push this guy for president.
2: Talk about 8 cylinders. You're good, Congressman. Congressman, listen, I think they want to discourage MAGA. They want to discourage people, you know, the polls and the fake news. I want to ask you, like, gas prices, yeah, they're higher than I'd like, but I looked it up. They were higher under Joe Biden. It's true. And even 20 years ago under George W. Bush, they were higher 20 years ago. When you're out there, are people bringing up the issue to you?
3: Sure. Everybody says that gas prices are high. But I tell you what else they've seen. They've seen the fact that the Biden inflation debacle bill that they passed, that even John Ossoff is hauling Kamala Harris around with him talking about. That's the reason that inflation went up on everything from your clothing to your houses, to your food, everything you spend money on, including gas. That was caused by the Bidenomics that John Ossoff promoted and pushed and then wanted to double down when we were passing the Working Families Tax Cut Plan. He voted against it to put higher taxes on higher prices. The problem is you've got a trust fund kid here who's never had a real job in his life. He doesn't know what it means to have to sit down at the kitchen table and figure out about your new deductibles on your health care and your new copay to go see the doctor. He won't ever have to worry about that. Huh. He doesn't have to worry about buying food or gas because he doesn't need to. He'll get that check every month. That's the same problem. You've got these elite people like John Ossoff that have all the money, and they don't want you to be successful. They don't want you to succeed. They want to control every aspect of your life. And we've got to stop that right here in Georgia because I can assure you, this guy's coming to run for president. And if we don't take care of him here, he's going to be all across this country. DSA is taking over the Democrat Party, and we are ringing the alarm bells loud and clear. And Greg, I need your help out there. Yeah, we're going to win this race, but I need people to go. Go to MikeCollinsGA.com. Look us up. Check us out. You'll see that you've got a blue-collar businessman versus a trust fund kid out here that never had a job in his life, and I could use your help. Let's fix this problem right here in the state of Georgia so that we don't have to deal with him in 2028.
2: Congressman Mike Collins, I am fired up. Republican of Georgia. And that website again, MikeCollinsGA.com. Excuse me, MikeCollinsGA.com. Sir, good luck and many, many thanks.
3: Thank you, Greg. We're going to win this race.
2: I feel it. I feel it. You're amazing. Thank you, sir. And we'll be right back. Thank you.

0: I called on all nations to join us in enforcing the complete economic isolation of Iran until they stop their attacks on commercial shipping, relinquish their nuclear ambitions, and cease their support of terror.
1: Wow. He was a hit at the United Nations. Then, depending on who you asked, the Iranians weren't crazy about him. The Cubans weren't crazy about him. A lot of our enemies weren't crazy about him. But Sebastian Gorka, deputy assistant to the president, senior director for counterterrorism, joins us with the review. Welcome back, Sebastian, our former colleague here at Newsmax. What are they saying inside your world about the president's performance, and what are they saying to you about it, these other countries? I know they give you a call every now and then. How you doing?
2: I'm living the dream. I've waited 26 years for this job to run counterterrorism for the most consequential president of the modern age. And look, our biggest problem, and I'm not trying to be cute here, Greg, is just keeping up with the president. I think you saw my friend Monica Crowley's tweet earlier today. You know, he was, you know, up at 6 a.m. in New York, arrived home at Andrews Air Force Base at midnight last night. We just can't keep up with this man. And it's because of one thing. He wants to save this country, whether it's crushing the jihadis, whether it's blowing up the drug boats, whether it's making us not the AI capital center of the world, but the super intelligence center of the world, whether it's getting us back to the moon, getting us to Mars, whether it's using tariffs to protect our workers and get jobs back to America. Look, does it get any better than this? Going to the heart of the globalist Hydra there in New York and telling them, I'm here to do one thing, stand up for America and to make it great again. It's truly sublime.
1: Wow. All right. You're exactly where you should be. What about these communications, messages traded with Iran or the representatives, the ANBA? What's going on with Iran? I know there was some talk back and forth, but I can't tell, you know, how serious it is. And does it get back to their bosses back home?
2: Well, it's all very, very serious because the stakes couldn't be greater. Scott Bessent made this point at the weekend at an event in Northern Virginia. Secretary Marco Rubio, the now permanent National Security Advisor, as well as Secretary of State, has made the point the president's been making since the very beginning when he sent that first letter to the former Ayatollah. You can't have nuclear weapons. I mean, think about, you know, everybody's obsessing with the price of gas. This is much bigger than the price of gas. And think about what would happen to the price of gasoline if those missiles were nuclear tipped. The idea that you're experiencing problems now would be just absolutely incomparable to what would happen if an Islamo-fascist regime that literally has been at war with us since they took our diplomats hostage in the revolution of 1979, since they killed all those Marines in the Beirut bombing, since they supplied the squash head IED technology to the Shia militias in Iraq. If that nation gets nuclear weapons, then they will use them. They will either blackmail the world or they will use them to kill Americans, our allies, and our partners.
1: I know it's not your area, but how are you feeling about the midterms? You can't really let that enter your thinking, but I know that there's a campaign underway to demoralize MAGA, and how do you do that? Lie. I don't think it works, but they sure are trying.
2: Well, yeah, they can try, but I just think it's going to fail. The real Americans, and look, you work in New York. I have to, you know, live and work in the cesspit that is Washington, D.C. And I have to remind myself, America isn't Los Angeles, New York, L.A., Boston. It is what is derisively called the flyover states, where the real Americans live. And they understand what the president's doing. They understand that you've got to stand up to bullies and you've got to stop them. And when that is done, and it is imminent, I truly think it is imminent given what we are reading in the various intelligence products we get every single day. Once that happens, you'll see an absolute cratering of the price of gasoline, not only because of the global market price reverting to what it should be, but because of the underlying truth. We are, again, thanks to the president, a global net exporter of energy. We create more oil and gas than we need, and that's going to bring the prices even further down, Greg.
1: Sebastian Gorka, great to see you. So glad you are where you are. The Deputy Assistant to the President, Senior Director for Counterterrorism. Good stuff, sir, and all the best.
2: God bless. Thank you, Greg.
1: Thank you. Okay, we'll be right back. This cartoon is actually great. It's flattering for President Trump. Be right back.

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1: I've vetoed every anti-LGBTQ plus bill, anti-choice bills, anti-diversity bills. What I see is a country that is divided, and that's not our natural state as Americans. But what the Democratic Party needs to do is not just to be the anti-Trump party, but we've got to be a party of the American dream, of making it real again, that if you work hard and play by the rules, that you can get ahead.
2: Oh, man, this guy's going to be trouble. He hasn't vetoed one anti-LGBTQ. No, a lot of that stuff is about sexualizing kids. All right, Andy, you're pandering. Here's his new book. You're going to see a lot of them. Go and Do Likewise, How We Heal a Broken Country by Andy Beshear. What's with the dog? I love dogs, but that's a lot of dog. Here's what we make of Andy Beshear, at least in my opinion. Father was governor. Now he's a governor. That's what he's got going for him. But I feel like he's just this, I don't know. I've seen this guy. I think I may have interviewed him a couple of times. I just cannot remember him. He's the most nondescript person. There's something about him. And he's very high on his own supply. Forgive me, but doesn't he seem a little bit stuck on himself? Watch this.
3: The American people are struggling. The price of gas impacts everything in our economy, but if you're in middle America, it's the price of diesel.
4: If the midterms were held today, who do you think would win?
3: Democrats win the House, though I don't know by how much, given this crazy redistricting we are seeing. It's a problem.
4: You haven't ruled out running for president.
3: I am who I am. And if I'm the person for the moment that can heal this country, it's something I'll consider. If I'm not, that's okay with me.
2: I'm so glad he's okay with that. I thought he'd be inconsolable. I don't know. There's something. Andy Beshear, though, he's running for president, not officially yet. And let's see. You know what I'm going to do? I'm going to read the book, because you always find out these little gems in the book, these weirdo gems, because they really don't pay attention to

0: Give a Democrat a fish and he will eat for a day. Teach a Democrat to fish and he will create fishing licenses, tax your rod, identify the fish as endangered, close your fishing spot, and blame me.
1: Cartoon Trump on Instagram. It's great, great content. Very much like him and very much like Democrats. Take a look at this one.
0: Teach your kids about socialism by making them clean the bathroom, then pay them $10, then take $7 of those dollars away and give those $7 to a sibling that did not work. I bet your child won't be a socialist for long.
1: Cartoon Trump, find it on Instagram, and I'll see you tomorrow night.
2: When Rosa Parks stepped on that Montgomery, Alabama bus on December 1st, 1955, she didn't set out to make history. She just wanted to get home. Montgomery's segregated buses had divided seating. White passengers in front, colored passengers in the back. When the bus driver needed more seats for his white passengers, he ordered her and three others to vacate their seats. The others complied and moved. But Rosa quietly refused and was quickly arrested. Working alongside Dr. Martin Luther King, Rosa's arrest sparked a highly effective citywide protest with African Americans boycotting city buses. Rosa's protest and resulting boycott didn't end segregation, but it sparked a movement that ended the racial system, paving the way for a more equal society. You're watching An American Moment. In the early morning hours of May 2, 2011, the Central Intelligence Agency launched Operation Neptune Spear and set into motion a mission to bring one of the world's most notorious terrorists to justice. All indications were that Osama bin Laden was asleep as the U.S. Naval Special Warfare Development Group, known as SEAL Team 6, approached his highly secured three-story Pakistani-based compound. When located in his living quarters on the third floor of his compound, the head of the Islamist group Al-Qaeda was found using his young wife as a shield. The Obama administration reported the 54-year-old terrorist was given a traditional Islamic burial at sea. 9 years, 7 months, and 21 days following his infamous attack on New York's Twin Towers, killing thousands of innocent civilians, its mastermind Osama bin Laden was dead.
3: Following the assassination of President William McKinley in September of 1901, Theodore Roosevelt, at age 43, became America's youngest president ever. Born on September 27, 1858, to a wealthy family of Dutch origin, Teddy, as the world would know him, overcame a sickly childhood with debilitating asthma by advocating a strenuous lifestyle. In 1876, he entered Harvard, joined the rowing team, and later graduated magna cum laude. Following graduation, he married Alice Hathaway. In 1881, Teddy joined the Republican Party and was elected to the New York State Assembly. Following the unexpected deaths of his wife, who died during childbirth, and his mother, both on Valentine's Day 1884, Roosevelt retreated to the seclusion of his Dakota ranch and soon became a cowboy. 2 years later, he would wed his childhood sweetheart, Edith Caro. He had a monumental career in politics, serving as New York City's police commissioner and even assistant secretary of the Navy. During the Spanish-American War of 1898, Colonel Roosevelt volunteered and rode to fame as commander of the Rough Riders, defeating a larger force up the famed San Juan Hill in Cuba. By then, Roosevelt was a national hero. Returning from the war, he was quickly elected governor of New York and then picked by President McKinley to be his running mate in 1900. After President McKinley's death in 1901, now President Theodore Roosevelt became known for speaking softly but carrying a big stick, especially when it came to dealing with Japan and Germany's emergence on the world stage. His big stick turned out to be America's new modern and powerful Navy, He called it the Great White Fleet and had it tour across the globe. On the home front, he broke up the nation's trusts, stamping out monopolies that sought to dominate America's business and political life. He also became the nation's first environmental crusader and was known for expanding our national parks and protecting over 150 million acres of forests. While serving as president from 1901 to 1909, he received the Nobel Peace Prize for his efforts to end the Russian-Japanese War. Roosevelt didn't run for a third term, but left that for William Howard Taft. Taft won, but disappointed Roosevelt, who in 1912 decided to challenge his one-time friend under the Progressive or Bull Moose Party. Roosevelt lost and even suffered an assassination attempt in Milwaukee. Following that attempt, with a bullet still in his chest, he finished his speech without interruption before receiving needed medical attention. Theodore Teddy Roosevelt died in his sleep on January 6, 1919. One of America's most celebrated presidents, today he can be found among our greatest on Mount Rushmore.
4: You know, I've really never had to grow up. So 43 years old, and I still feel like I'm a teenage kid in a high school locker room just going out and playing football with my friends.
3: Thomas Edward Patrick Brady Jr. was born on August 3, 1977, in San Mateo, California, where he attended Junipero Serra High School, excelling in baseball, basketball, and football. Brady began as a JV backup quarterback for a team with a record of 0-8. But by his senior year, Brady had thrown 31 touchdowns, earning him the All-State Award and his team's Most Valuable Player. In 1995, he was drafted by the Montreal Expos. Still, his love of football never faded. That same year, he was also recruited by the University of Michigan. In his first year as starting quarterback, he broke the university's record for most completed passes. In 2000, at the NFL Draft, Tom Brady was far from a star, getting picked only in the sixth round by the New England Patriots. Sixth round Tom became one of football's greatest legends, leading the Patriots to 17 AFC East championships and six Super Bowl victories. After an historic 19 seasons, Tom Brady left the Patriots over a contract dispute and joined the Tampa Bay Buccaneers, quickly leading them to a Super Bowl victory. Following his signing, Tom Brady said he joined Tampa Bay for two primary reasons. The first is to be a role model for the sport's upcoming younger athletes, and second, to prove something for himself. In addition to his seven Super Bowl wins, he was named the NFL's Most Valuable Player three times and selected for the Pro Bowl 14 times. As a result, Thomas Edward Patrick Brady Jr. is considered to be the NFL's greatest quarterback of all time and one of the greatest athletes in sports history. You're watching An American Life on News.
5: I believe that this nation should commit itself to achieving the goal before this decade is out of landing a man on the moon and returning him safely to the earth.
6: President Kennedy's bold pledge in the 1960s made space travel a national priority, putting America's first spaceport at Cape Canaveral, Florida. In February 1962, Friendship was launched from the Cape, carrying astronaut John Glenn. Shortly after the death of President Kennedy in 1963, President Lyndon Johnson signed an executive order naming the complex on Florida's Merritt Island the John F. Kennedy Space Center. Fulfilling Kennedy's pledge that America would put man on the moon, in 1969, NASA's Launch Complex 39 saw the launch of the rocket carrying Apollo 11. The tiny capsule piloted by Neil Armstrong, Buzz Aldrin, and Michael Collins. And later, this same launch pad was the site where America's fleet of space shuttles soared to the heavens. America's space dominance didn't happen overnight. NASA's Mercury, Gemini, and Apollo programs are represented in this space garden of the many rockets that help scientists develop the engineering feats of technology to turn our dreams of spaceflight into reality. The U.S. Astronaut Hall of Fame displays the daring heroes who soared into space and, to borrow a phrase, to boldly go where no one has gone before. Another monument of NASA's fallen heroes serves daring heroes who soared into space and, to borrow a phrase, to boldly go where no one has gone before. Another monument of NASA's fallen heroes serves as a reminder that spaceflight can sometimes mean the ultimate sacrifice. This wall of highly polished black granite is emblazoned with the names of 24 astronauts, including the fallen crew of Apollo 1, led by Gus Grissom, Ed White, and Roger Chaffee. More would join the honored dead from the Space Shuttle Challenger and Columbia. Tourists to Kennedy Space Center can marvel at some of mankind's greatest space vehicles, like the Space Shuttle Atlantis and the Hubble Telescope. Today, Kennedy Space Center is busier than ever. There's a new space race underway as private companies are going into space. The SpaceX Dragon launches astronauts to the International Space Station from the same spot that once launched the Apollo rockets. America's first spaceport is a memorial to our greatest achievements, but it still remains a launching place to our most promising future in the stars. I'm Lucy Celia, and this is An American Place on Newsmax TV.
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9: Shut your pie hole.
10: Yeah, time for our favorite segment. I get to tell one lucky left to shut your pile. Today, we're serving up a big slice for the former Vice President Kamala Harris, who spent most of her time as vice president dodging the media, especially conservative media. The one time she did an interview with Brett Baird didn't do so well. Now she has thoughts on President Trump cracking down on the fake news. Watch.
11: Abhorrent, that media ban. Absolutely abhorrent. And the man is afraid of the voice of the people, and that the people understand and know what he's doing. So he's trying to stifle the ability of journalists to let the people of America know what's really going on with their government.
10: Is this the former border czar who was hiding from the border and most of the media with any tough questions? You're the same person who had to be shamed into doing that one interview with a single conservative outlet weeks before the 2024 election, and it didn't go so well. So now you're going to lecture the president? It's my pleasure to tell Kamala, shut your pie hole. So let's bring in our friend. You saw him there in the lead-in, the host of the Rubin Report, the great Dave Rubin. Dave, I know you've done a lot of great things, but being in the shut your pie hole montage has to
9: it's
10: be. It's big.
9: I may delete all my channels. I've done it, Ed. What more can I do at this point in my career?
10: Well, for now, I'd like you to talk about Kamala Harris and why she might even be back, because various candidates in the middle of the country are saying stay away, like a candidate today in Kansas. But for some reason, El Sayed in Michigan thinks this lady's going to turn out the vote.
9: Right. There's a couple of things here. First off, just on the Trump banning.

0: I forget that Barack Obama and his entire administration spent a whole bunch of years trying to get rid of Fox, looking into, I think he was your former colleague, James Rosen.
1: That's right.
0: I mean, doing all sorts of terrible stuff. So that's one thing. That's just the obvious hypocrisy of what they do. By the way, CNN and MS Now are not banned. They just aren't getting special access. And do they deserve special access? I mean, they lied about, I don't know, very fine people on both sides, Russia, Hunter Biden laptop, et cetera, et cetera. Now, as far as Kamala and her future, I mean, I saw a poll today. She's polling maybe it's around 6 to 10% chance she'll get the nomination, something like that on the betting markets. But look, she's a failed candidate who did a soft coup against the sitting president of the United States.

0: Wetumpka, Alabama. Population 7,600. It's a little town just north of the state capital in Montgomery, a place where yes sirs and yes ma'ams are still part of the everyday lexicon.
1: Chivalry is not dead here. We take care of each other. White, black, Indian, Hispanic, we take care of each other here. And I think that way of life served me. Well, that's the way I came up.
0: Here we met Kyle Kessler, a 61-year-old Marine veteran who loves a local barbecue joint called Hog Rock.
1: Everybody knows my name. They know what I like to eat. I don't even have to order.
0: Woo! All right, here we go.
1: That looks great.
0: Oh, my gosh.
1: Thank you.
0: Kyle loves coming here, but even his usual order of a double cheeseburger, no bread, with two hard-boiled eggs is starting to hurt his pocketbook.
2: That is good, huh?
3: That is really good.
1: It's just unaffordable sometimes, you know. I just need this war to get over with. The president says, it's going to drop like a rock when we get through. Okay, I'm ready for it to drop like a rock.
0: To supplement his income to afford his visits to Hog Rock Barbecue, Kyle's got six jobs.
1: I have a disc jockey service, a web development company, a hot dog cart. I work for an attorney's legal assistant. I'm a process server, which is my main job. And I supplement my income with DoorDash.
0: That main job of a process server is why Kyle's got his badge on, and it travels him all across Alabama. And Kyle's definitely feeling it at the pump every time he fills up. Despite all of this, he supports President Trump's actions in Iran.
1: As a Marine veteran, I know that what the president is doing has to be done. I understand that, because if Iran was to get a nuclear weapon, the first thing they would do would use it. That's a devastating thing, not just for them, but globally. That's devastating. So I support what the president's doing. But it affects the economy. I gas up every day in two of my jobs. And the price fluctuations in gasoline, it goes from $3.60 to yesterday I paid $4.11 a gallon.
0: But Kyle knows that freedom isn't free. And while America isn't perfect, there's nowhere else he'd rather be.
1: And so while we say, well, you know, America's this, America's that, it's the freest place in the world, and I love it here.
0: And I especially love Alabama. And no meeting here at Hog Rock would be complete without the traditional Yellowhammer State salute.
1: Oh, roll tide.
0: Roll tide, y'all. Reporting from Hog Rock Barbecue in Wetumpka, Alabama, I'm Adam Lorenz for Voice of the Voter.
4: Following the assassination of President William McKinley in September of 1901, Theodore Roosevelt, at age 43, became America's youngest president ever. Born on September 27th, 1858, to a wealthy family of Dutch origin, Teddy, as the world would know him, overcame a sickly childhood with debilitating asthma by advocating a strenuous lifestyle. In 1876, he entered Harvard, joined the rowing team, and later graduated magna cum laude. Following graduation, he married Alice Hathaway. In 1881, Teddy joined the Republican Party and was elected to the New York State Assembly. Following the unexpected deaths of his wife, who died during childbirth, and his mother, both on Valentine's Day, 1884, Roosevelt retreated to the seclusion of his Dakota ranch and soon became a cowboy. 2 years later, he would wed his childhood sweetheart, Edith Carroll. He had a monumental career in politics, serving as New York City's police commissioner and even assistant secretary of the Navy. During the Spanish-American War of 1898, Colonel Roosevelt volunteered and rode to fame as commander of the Rough Riders, defeating a larger force up the famed San Juan Hill in Cuba. By then, Roosevelt was a national hero. Returning from the war, he was quickly elected governor of New York and then picked by President McKinley to be his running mate in 1900. After President McKinley's death in 1901, now President Theodore Roosevelt became known for speaking softly but carrying a big stick. especially when it came to dealing with Japan and Germany's emergence on the world stage. His big stick turned out to be America's new modern and powerful Navy. He called it the Great White Fleet and had it tour across the globe. On the home front, he broke up the nation's trust, stamping out monopolies that sought to dominate America's business and political life. He also became the nation's first environmental crusader and was known for expanding our national parks and protecting over 150 million acres of forests. While serving as president from 1901 to 1909, he received the Nobel Peace Prize for his efforts to end the Russian-Japanese War. Roosevelt didn't run for a third term, but left that for William Howard Taft. Taft won, but disappointed Roosevelt, who in 1912 decided to challenge his one-time friend under the Progressive or Bull Moose Party. Roosevelt lost and even suffered an assassination attempt in Milwaukee. Following that attempt, with a bullet still in his chest, he finished his speech without interruption before receiving needed medical attention. Theodore Teddy Roosevelt died in his sleep on January 6, 1919. One of America's most celebrated presidents, today he can be found among our greatest on Mount Rushmore. You're watching An American Life.
2: Go ahead. Make my day.
4: Before becoming a household name, as a young soldier, he was on board an Army aircraft that crashed into the ocean off California. In the dead of night, using a raft and his training as a professional lifeguard, he and the surviving pilot swam over 2 miles to safety. Clinton Eastwood Jr. was born in San Francisco on May 31st, 1930. With a birth weight of 11 pounds, 6 ounces, his nurses nicknamed him Samson. Little Clint was no ordinary child. He is a descendant of Plymouth Colony's first governor, William Bradford, and also said to be a descendant of Charlemagne, Emperor of the Holy Roman Empire.
5: Well, it's nice you laughing.
4: In a career spanning over 6 decades, the entertainment legend would gain recognition as an actor, producer, director, musician, and even politician after being elected mayor of Carmel, California. His early acting years were unimpressive, but all that changed in 1958 when Eastwood was cast as Rowdy Yates in the TV series Rawhide. When the series ended, his career rocketed to international status when he starred in the spaghetti western A Fistful of Dollars. A box office success, it was followed by For a Few Dollars More and The Good, the Bad, and the Ugly. He became the 1970s biggest male box office star with his Dirty Harry franchise, playing a tough San Francisco detective who wouldn't play by the rules.
6: I know what you're thinking. Did he fire 6 shots or only 5?
4: Clint's creative ability was broad, and soon he showed it directing movies. First with Play Misty For Me. Made for only $750,000, it earned the studio just under $11 million. Clint Eastwood's directing career had begun. Nominated 11 times, Eastwood has won 4 Oscars. Best Director for Unforgiven, Best Picture for American Sniper, and Best Director and Best Picture for Million Dollar Baby. Clint also played a cameo in the 2012 Republican Convention, stealing the spotlight from nominee Mitt Romney as he took on an empty chair. Few have had such a remarkable life so far. Clint Eastwood has written the musical scores for 8 films, appeared in over 200 television shows, acted in 64 pictures, directed another 40, and produced 25 features. And he's not finished yet. You're watching An American Life on Newsmax.
7: I I believe that this nation should commit itself to achieving the goal before this decade is out of landing a man on the moon and returning him safely to the Earth.
8: President Kennedy's bold pledge in the 1960s made space travel a national priority, putting America's first spaceport at Cape Canaveral, Florida. In February 1962, Friendship was launched from the Cape, carrying astronaut John Glenn. Shortly after the death of President Kennedy in 1963, President Lyndon Johnson signed an executive order naming the complex on Florida's Merritt Island the John F. Kennedy Space Center. Fulfilling Kennedy's pledge that America would put man on the moon, in 1969, NASA's Launch Complex 39 saw the launch of the rocket carrying Apollo 11. The tiny capsule piloted by Neil Armstrong, Buzz Aldrin, and Michael Collins. And later, this same launch pad was the site where America's fleet of space shuttles soared to the heavens. America's space dominance didn't happen overnight. NASA's Mercury, Gemini, and Apollo programs are represented in this space garden of the many rockets that help scientists develop the engineering feats of technology to turn our dreams of spaceflight into reality. The U.S. Astronaut Hall of Fame displays the daring heroes who soared into space and, to borrow a phrase, to boldly go where no one has gone before. Another monument of NASA's fallen heroes serves as a reminder that spaceflight can sometimes mean the ultimate sacrifice. This wall of highly polished black granite is emblazoned with the names of 24 astronauts, including the fallen crew of Apollo 1, led by Gus Grissom, Ed White, and Roger Chaffee. More would join the honored dead from the Space Shuttle Challenger and Columbia. Tourists to Kennedy Space Center can marvel at some of mankind's greatest space vehicles, like the Space Shuttle Atlantis and the Hubble Telescope. Today, Kennedy Space Center is busier than ever. There's a new space race underway as private companies are going into space. The SpaceX Dragon launches astronauts to the International Space Station from the same spot that once launched the Apollo rockets. America's first spaceport is a memorial to our greatest achievements, but it still remains a launching place to our most promising future in the stars. I'm Lucy Celia, and this is an American

0: noon, and night.
1: Good evening, friends, and welcome to The Pulse. I am David Harris, Jr. Well, Chinese President Xi Jinping arrived in D.C. a few hours ago, and he was greeted by President Trump on the tarmac. The salutation kicks off a three-day visit that's expected to be filled with pomp, even by White House standards. The state visit, complete with a formal state dinner at the White House tomorrow, is supposed to be reciprocal for the ceremonial grandeur that marked Trump's May visit to China. And earlier today, Secretary of State Marco Rubio said the U.S.-China relations will define the 21st century.
2: This is not some small country. This is the second largest economy in the world and a pretty substantial military that's undergoing the most rapid military buildup probably in history. And by the way, a country that we also have very strong points of friction with when it comes to trade and supply chains and critical minerals and things of this nature. So I think it's just responsible statecraft for our leaders to speak and meet with one another.
1: Joining me now is national security correspondent of Washington Times and author of Deceiving the Sky, Inside Communist China's Drive for Global Supremacy, Bill Gertz. Bill, thank you for joining me. And we also have a former lead intelligence analyst at the Defense Intelligence Agency and professor of Middle East Studies at the Institute of World Politics, Paul Davis. Welcome to you both. Well, Bill, the ceremony, it lasted about 10 minutes. So what do you make of the U.S. rolling out the red carpet for Xi, and what do you hope to see come out of their conversations?
3: Well, I don't think there's going to be a lot of substantive progress in the tense U.S.-China relationship. For the Chinese, lots of pageantry, 21-gun salutes, a state dinner. This lends credibility, given the U.S. giving this to a nuclear-armed communist dictatorship leader. It bolsters Xi's credibility. He's battling his own military corruption at home and severe economic problems. For the president, I can't help but get the feeling that the midterm elections are a part of this pageantry as well, that this high-level summit with Xi Jinping could somehow boost Republicans in the midterm elections.
1: Well, we will have to wait and see, but I like those insights. Now, Paul, what do you make of Secretary Rubio laying out how important the U.S. and China's relationship is ahead of this visit?
4: Well, it is quite obvious that China is a major competitor of the United States, and as the Secretary said, the second largest economy behind ours. So this is what we have to look at. Everybody wants to talk about what's going to go on in the discussion with Iran and so on and so forth. The substance of any discussion is going to be on the economy. And I think basically what's going to happen is that the president is going to look at Xi and remind him he is the second largest economy, yet his economy is dependent on oil, and most of that oil is now controlled by the United States. He used to get oil from Venezuela. We control that oil now. Then he turned to Iran, and we basically do control the flow of Iranian oil. So the economy of China is now dependent on the goodwill of the United States. So a lot of that discussion is going to go on.
1: Yeah, it seems like President Trump is doing what he's actually known for, playing chess. And I think he's doing very well on the global chess board. Now, Xi's visit comes as Senator Mitch McConnell and three other Republican senators are pressing Secretary of State Marco Rubio and War Secretary Pete Hegseth to release billions of dollars in installed security assistance and weapons sales for Taiwan, warning that continued delays could undermine U.S. credibility in the Indo-Pacific. And they write, "We are concerned by President Trump's description of Taiwan as a very good negotiating chip in engagements with Xi Jinping and the Chinese Communist Party." So, Bill, do you think they have a point?
3: Yes, I do. I think there are serious concerns inside Congress, both sides of the aisle, by the way, that the president is going to be much too willing to make concessions to Chinese leader Xi Jinping on the issue of Taiwan. It's a real flashpoint. It's been a flashpoint for decades, but it's getting hotter as the Chinese are stepping up coercive military operations around the island, pressuring the government there, and also pressuring the U.S. not to sell arms. The U.S. has held up a $14 billion arms package to Taiwan, and Secretary Rubio was asked about this today at a press conference, and he kind of gave a kind of a fudging answer, but the most I could understand from what he was saying was that they have to check whether they're going to have enough U.S. weapons before they sell this large package, which will include, I might say, Patriot anti-missile interceptors, which, of course, there's a shortage of and a need for in the Middle East.
1: Well, it was a tense scene at the UN General Assembly today as Iranian President Masoud Pezeshkian delivered a defiant speech to the world leaders there. He's saying Iran will never bow its head. Watch.
0: Those who are terrorists and train and protect terrorists describe us as such. We have only defended ourselves. We are not terrorists.
1: Well, that was the U.S. delegation walking out from his speech after he claimed the United States are the terrorists. So, Paul, what's your reaction to what the Iranian president said there?
4: Well, it's nothing new. It's nothing that he hasn't said in the past and that all of Iran has said. Their whole entire reason for existence is to be terrorists. And when they have to be, when they're faced with the fact of what they do, they take the standard terrorist dictatorial propaganda route and turn it around and say, no, we're not terrorists, you're terrorists, ignoring the tens of thousands of their own citizens they've killed, the hundreds of people they've killed just in the last couple of months in the region, their terrorist support for Hezbollah, Hamas, the Houthis, and the other the militias inside of Iraq. So this is not unusual. It's not anything we haven't heard them say. The problem we have with Pezeshkian is we don't even know if he's really in charge. He's just a mouthpiece, and we really need to know what's going on inside of Iran, particularly with the IRGC.
1: Well, hopefully we find out very soon. I know President Trump wants to bring this to a close. Bill Gertz and Paul Davis, God bless you guys. Thanks for joining the Pulse tonight. Coming up, Stanford University under scrutiny over its use of artificial intelligence to transform a student's photo, changing his race and gender for a campus advertisement. The details that'll make you say, "Are you kidding me?" Next.

0: Stanford University facing backlash after using artificial intelligence to alter a student's photo in a campus advertisement. Now, this controversy started with a photo of three Stanford students taken inside a university dining hall. The photo was later used on welcome home banners around campus, but one of the students, Billy Ramirez, had been replaced by an AI-generated black woman in his place. The appearances of the other two students were also appeared to be altered by making them both look thinner. Now, Ramirez, as you can imagine, was pretty shocked by the incident. He reportedly said that he did not give any permission for any changes whatsoever. And then he told the Stanford Review, in part, "Seeing my identity changed and being left out of the picture made me feel, in a way, silenced and erased from a representation that was supposed to include me." Well, these woke mind virus universities are all about diversity and inclusion until there's someone that doesn't quite look woke enough involved. Joining me now is Newsmax contributor and social scientist Kay Smythe Hill, along with GOP political strategist and insider and host of Grassroots Truthcast podcast, Gene Valentino. Welcome into you both. Now, Gene, what do you make of Stanford's gender swap in this scenario?
1: Very simple. Get out of the business of trying to figure out what a man or a woman is. Simple test. You're either XX or XY. Dialed with ryclobic acid. A test that says you're a man, or it's a test that says you're a woman. And if you ain't one of the two, you're nothing else.
0: It should be that cut and dry, but for some people, they want to mix it up. Now, Stanford University Public Relations Director Charlene Gage told Newsmax that the image is in violation of university policy. In a statement, Gage wrote in part, "Stanford's AI policy is clear. The use of AI in producing or altering images of Stanford people, events, research, facilities, or achievements is strictly prohibited. Both the alteration and lack of disclosure in this case violate that policy." So, Kay, does it shock you that the university just broke their own rules?
2: No, not at all. And it's Stanford, you know. This is not one of, unfortunately, it is not the great school that it once was. And I don't know, it breaks my heart because it shows how stupid people are getting in what is supposed to be one of the greatest institutions in the world for academia. And yet this happens. And it's not even just stupid. Like, it's like swapping out like artificial intelligence for your own intelligence. But it's like, how did they not realize that they would get caught? Like, in the digital age, how did they not realize? They were smart enough to use AI and figure out how to use it, but they're not smart enough to, like, get away with it. I don't know. The whole thing is just super sad. And I hope a lot of students at home who are thinking about going to Stanford in, the years to come, maybe try and go somewhere else, somewhere with maybe a slightly better representation. I mean, this is just...
0: Yeah.
2: Really stupid and sad.
0: Save your mom and dad's money and maybe just pick a school that's not so woke.
2: Well, go to trade school.
0: Over on Capitol Hill. Yeah, exactly. The Senate Judiciary Committee held a hearing on sports for biological men. And of course, Democrats claimed that it's the men in these sports who are being mistreated. Here's Illinois Senator Dick Durbin.
3: "This committee should not participate in that marginalization of any children in this country. For these reasons, I refuse to treat this hearing like a responsible exercise of this committee. I will not ask questions. The minority did not call any witnesses. I hope that one day we can return to the important work of conducting oversight."
0: Are you kidding me? Gene, why are Democrats, why do they just want men to literally destroy women in sports? Seems like that's what they want.
1: It's part of a bigger pattern. I'm glad you put it that way, because this is but a fraction of the total issue of diverting, deflecting, and distracting your attention away onto side issues of little or no substance. If they really can, we really need a Republican House of Representatives, Senate, and obviously our good Republican president to pass some constitutional amendments that define all of these issues and put it on the back burner, because as you're suggesting, we've got some major issues in the headlines that we're not talking about that need to be addressed. And if you've got a Supreme Court justice who doesn't know the difference between XX and XY, man or woman, I first thought going to the extreme of a constitutional amendment was silly. It's not anymore. Not when you have Supreme Court justices refusing before the Senate committee to address the distinction between a man and a woman.
0: Yeah, it just it's La La Land, and we're here. Finally, almost out of time, but I got to get your feedback on this. The Views' Sunny Hostin says that she can relate to the holdout juror in the Lindsey Clancy trial because she was once a holdout juror herself. Watch.
4: Because I saw clearly that he was psychotic.
5: Of course.
4: He was in a psychosis. He did not mean to kill her. And once he killed her, he panicked. He chopped up her body parts. Yes, boiled her body parts, tried to commit the perfect crime, and then
6: and
4: fed her.
6: And you got this guy off?
4: And no. And, but he fed, that's how much I believe in the insanity defense. And he fed her body parts to the unhoused.
0: Kay. Are you freaking kidding me? It sounds like she's proud of the fact that she was trying to get a guy that killed, chopped up, and boiled his own wife off the hook. Is that something that she should be gloating about?
2: No, it shouldn't be something that she's gloating about. It's even worse than that, David. This wasn't his wife. This was a woman that was his roommate who he claimed was his girlfriend. There's no, like, from everything that I read, like, it didn't look that accidental to me. He did cook her in the bathtub. He did eat her, and then he did feed her to homeless people. But somehow in all of this, Sunny Hostin looks more insane than him by saying that she was the one that held out. Why is she on The View when she lacks that kind of perspective to hear about a guy doing all of this to a woman and also bragging about it to the people in his multiple cults? Like, and yeah, so she still looks crazier than
0: it's
2: him
0: insane.
2: After all of this by just letting him, like, it's what?
0: I don't know why she's still on The View. That should get her canceled. But again, they're just trying to appease whatever audience likes or thinks that's okay. Kay Smythe Hill, Gene Valentino, God bless you guys. Thank you.

0: Osama bin Laden was dead.
1: Thank you, friends. That's all the time we have for tonight. The silver lining message is go read Romans 8:28. All things work together for good to those who love the Lord. And that's what I bang my hang my hat on every single night. God bless you. Thank you for tuning in. We'll see you tomorrow. Have a great rest of your evening. Bye-bye.

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1: Today on The Record, Florida is luring residents from Illinois and simultaneously poking some fun at Illinois Democratic governor. Florida is bringing its recruitment campaign north to Illinois with billboards like these. Will residents in Illinois pack up and move to Florida? Former Illinois Governor Rob Blagojevich will join me later this hour. And could New York flip red?
2: In Kathy Hochul's New York, you can't escape rising utility bills.
1: Bruce Blakeman is trying to do something no Republican has done in more than two decades. He joins me with an update on his race against New York incumbent Governor Kathy Hochul, plus the Protect College Sports Act.
3: America, we created magic. Now it's up to us to preserve it.
1: What can the bipartisan Protect College Sports Act do for college athletics? Gonzaga University's head basketball coach Mark Few is moments away, but first. We have breaking news right now at 4 p.m. Eastern by video telephone, a hearing in federal court right here in Washington, D.C. The emergency hearing just began to determine whether President Trump can ban CNN, MS Now, and Politico from the White House. We have a reporter who will be monitoring this, and we will bring you the latest as soon as we get it. And we have more breaking news. President Trump is preparing for the arrival of China's President Xi Jinping. He's coming to Washington. The president and first lady are expected to greet China's President Xi on the tarmac of Joint Base Andrews. This is a three-day visit Chinese president will have. Then tomorrow night, there'll be a formal state dinner honoring him. The two world leaders are expected to discuss trade, artificial intelligence, the war with Iran, and Taiwan. Secretary of State Marco Rubio said this today.
4: This is not some small country. This is the second largest economy in the world and a pretty substantial military that's undergoing the most rapid military buildup probably in history. And by the way, a country that we also have very strong points of friction with when it comes to trade and supply chains and critical minerals and things of this nature. So I think it's just responsible statecraft for our leaders to speak and meet with one another.
1: Last May, President Trump was in China visiting Xi. The president said he wants to wow the Chinese leader this visit. Meanwhile, if you've recently watched sports, you may have seen this ad.
5: The biggest crowds, the brightest lights. Now that's prime time. And as a coach and father, I'm helping the next generation find their spotlight. That's why I support the Protect College Sports Act. It gives student athletes a chance to shine on and off the field.
1: That is, of course, Hall of Famer Deion Sanders. He's promoting the bipartisan Protect College Sports Act. The bill is currently in the U.S. Senate. The bill, if it becomes law, would put a cap on conference realignment and create transfer restrictions, such as limiting athletes to one penalty-free transfer. It would also prevent in-season coaching moves. Hall of Fame men's basketball head coach at Gonzaga University, who has an incredible 772 wins as a coach, Mark Few, joins me. Nice to see you, sir.
6: Great. Thanks for having me on, Greta.
1: Sir, tell me, you have said that college sports is in chaos and that this act will somewhat sort out that chaos. What's the chaos you seek to address?
6: The biggest thing is it's become very, very difficult for the NCAA to, enforce a lot of our rules. And, in 2021, I reached out to our Senator Maria Cantwell, who's been unbelievable in kind of championing this legislation. And we're just looking to kind of stabilize college athletics. There's a lot of great things in this bill. I think it's just a start, but there's a lot of great things that I think will help stabilize, as you mentioned earlier, what a huge fabric college sports are for our nation.
1: Well, it's not perfect. I've seen you quoted saying it's not perfect. Nothing ever is. Yep. But, is there anything that you would add to this to make it better if you could?
6: I think the most important thing for me was, the transfer policy. Literally what happened with that is now you can transfer every year you're in college with not having to sit out. And it used to be you would transfer, you'd sit for a year, and then you'd have, your years to play after that. And what happened, Greta, is, we really had our grad rates really trending upward. And then now that we opened it up so you could transfer every year, which really you can't do anything even close to this in professional athletics, and in most states you can't even do this in high school sports. So I mean, we're literally now just guys are moving from team to team, school to school, and there's, it's just impossible to, or very, very difficult to graduate if you're to get the proper credits.
1: Well, you have your Washington State. We have Senator Cantwell, who's in favor. You got a lot of senators, Senator Ted Cruz of Texas, but you've got some opposition. New Jersey Democratic Senator Cory Booker, for instance, is one who's opposed the bill. Here is what he said, and I'd like you to respond. Tell me, why he is wrong on this.
0: It is not protecting athletes. And think about this. It is doing all kind of things to stop players from earning money, putting bureaucracy between them and the possibilities, but it does nothing to affect coaches. So in other words, it's treating college athletes as a different class.
1: Is he wrong about this? Does this not protect athletes?
6: Yeah, he's very wrong. He's very wrong. This is my 38th year in college athletics and here at Gonzaga. I've been here all 38 years. And this is something that's very, very, very much needed. We have every conference is behind this. I think we have the NFL Players Association behind it, the NBA Players Association behind it. I believe maybe Major League Baseball. I mean, again, this is just something the costs have became so huge on these campuses that it's not affecting our high level athletes that we have, like in my sport at Gonzaga in basketball, but it is impacting all the kids who are in the Olympic sports. And eventually athletic directors and schools have to make hard decisions about reining in these costs. And, that's what we're trying to save. Our Olympic sports, throughout all our years, in the Olympics have been really developed at the collegiate level. And if we lose that, I think we lose that, again, that special part of, just having a great Olympic sports program too. So it's a lot deeper than just what he was talking about.
1: What happens if this doesn't get passed, or if this gets sort of the can gets kicked down the road a bit, and it doesn't happen for a couple of years? Can you sort of look in the crystal ball and tell me what you predict will happen in college sports?
6: Yeah, sure. That's a great great question. What happens is that athletic directors and school presidents and chancellors have to make some really, really hard decision to start cutting sports, and and probably just focus on the revenue producing sports, which right now are football and men's basketball. I think it's really important that everybody understands that, there's just a small percentage of those sports that actually turn revenue and make money. So this is a bill that is trying to reach out and kind of solve, and help the entire college sports enterprise here. It's not just focused on the high-end earners.
1: Gonzaga head basketball coach Mark Few, thank you. And I have to tell you, I love college basketball. I like it so much more than NBA or any other sport. There's nothing more exciting than the tournament in the spring. Thank you, sir.
6: Oh, you bet. Thank you.
1: Coming up, President Trump and the news organizations are in an all-out war. At this hour, they are in a federal court telephone hearing. The late

0: is justice denied.
1: The race for the Empire State. Check out a fleet of moving trucks. They are part of campaign ads for Republican candidate for New York Governor Bruce Blakeman. These moving trucks were seen driving around New York City. The trucks were parked outside City Hall in Lower Manhattan. Then the trucks drove to the Manhattan office of his opponent, current New York Governor Kathy Hochul. This was organized by the Strong and Safe New York Political Action Committee. That PAC is blaming Governor Hochul for New Yorkers fleeing the state. New York Republican candidate for governor and current Nassau County Executive Bruce Blakeman joins me. Nice to talk to you, sir. And do you have some sort of idea of whether New Yorkers, I mean, I hear New Yorkers are fleeing New York, but do you have any numbers or any thoughts on this? Are they really, because I suppose if they leave, you lose your tax base and a lot of other problems.
2: So just last year, we lost hundreds of thousands of people to Florida. As a matter of fact, I had a conversation with Governor DeSantis about 4 months ago about this. And he said, Bruce, I have mixed feelings about your election. I really like you and I'd like you to win, but I'm going to lose all that New York business. So jobs are leaving our state. People are leaving our state. We're the highest tax state in America. Our electric bills are 70% higher than the national average. And Kathy Hochul is the most pro-criminal governor in the United States of America. That ends on day one when I become governor.
1: All right. What President Trump visited your mayor, who is a Democratic socialist, and everyone, every Republican across the country is running against your mayor. And so did that hurt that all of a sudden the president who is the lead, the head of your party, is appears to be so chummy with your mayor?
2: No, not at all. It's two government officials meeting each other. It happens all the time. I meet with Democrat government officials in my official capacity. It's something that I wouldn't read too much into if I were people. So I'm not concerned about it at all. And by the way, I'm running against Kathy Hochul. I know Kathy Hochul is running against Donald Trump, but it's Kathy Hochul that made us the most unaffordable state in the United States of America, with an economic outlook of 50 out of 50 states, dead last out of 50 states.
1: So what would be the first thing you would do on day one as governor of New York if elected?
2: First thing I'll do is sign an executive order that we're no longer a sanctuary state. Kathy Hochul has paid $8 billion to asylum seekers who come to New York because they get free food, free housing, free transportation, and a free cell phone, all at the expense of taxpayers. That ends on day one.
1: And when you say taxpayers, would that be New York taxpayers, New York City taxpayers? That include those of us who don't live there?
2: That includes every taxpayer in the state of New York. Kathy Hochul has given $8 billion away to people who aren't New Yorkers. Let me put it to you this way, Greta. If you're a New Yorker and you're a taxpayer, you're employed, let's say you lose your job, you get less benefits than someone who comes to New York and claims asylum, and Kathy Hochul gives them $81,000 in benefits that the New York State taxpayers pay for. It's insane.
1: What does she say about you? What does she say that you do wrong?
2: She can't say anything about me. She only talks about Donald Trump, because I cut taxes my first year in office. I cut $150 million in tax increase. I've had five budgets, all no tax increase budgets, seven bond upgrades, four budget surpluses, and U.S. News and World Report says I'm the safest county in America. I have the lowest poverty rate of any county in New York State, and I won re-election last year in a county with 110,000 more Democrats by 12 points. So there ain't much bad she can say about me. That's why she never talks about her record of failure or my record of achievement.
1: You know, there's when we think of New York, we think of New York City as being the whole place. I mean, that's where most of the vote. I mean, there's a big chunk of voters in New York City, but it's a big state. You've got, you know, upstate New York, which historically is, you know, has had economic problems. What are you going to do for upstate? By upstate, I mean, I don't mean Albany. I mean towards Syracuse, Auburn, you know, that part of the state. What would you do for them?
2: Well, I've been to Buffalo, Rochester, Syracuse, Binghamton, Albany, Utica, Rome, and every little town and village in between. And they're suffering upstate because Kathy Hochul has not paid attention to their needs. There's no economic activity. There's no prosperity. Basically, you have large pockets of poverty. And we have one of the largest natural gas reserves in the world.

0: world in New York State, and Kathy Hochul won't let us extract that natural gas. In Pennsylvania, just on the other side of the border, a Democrat governor, Josh Shapiro, is extracting that natural gas. Their electric rates are 70% less than New York, and they're driving brand new Cadillac Escalades over in Pennsylvania, while the people in New York are driving 25-year-old rusted-out pickup trucks. That'll end when I become governor. We're going to rebuild those cities upstate and every town and village in between. We're going to create economic activity, economic prosperity, cut taxes, cut utility bills, and make for safer communities.
1: Well, it's been a long time since New York has had a Republican governor, I think going back to George Pataki. Why is New York always going Democrat if it's so terrible, as you say? Because, I mean, the people live there. I mean, if it's such a chronic problem, usually administrations don't last that long.
0: Well, this is the turning point. This is the tipping point right now. People are fed up. They've had years and years of misery. People are miserable under Kathy Hochul. And for instance, my county is larger than 8 states in population. The people in my county, which is predominantly Democrat, they love what I'm doing because I've created prosperity for everybody. I've cut everybody's taxes and I've made every neighborhood safer. Kathy Hochul has made neighborhoods less safe. She has taxed us beyond oblivion. We're the highest tax state in America. And how can she account for the fact that she raised our electric rates 48 times in 4 years? So if you add all that up, Greta, people have had enough. They're fed up. They want to change. They want a governor that'll make them happy again because they're miserable under Kathy Hochul.
1: If you don't win, are you moving to Florida?
0: I will win. On November 3rd, I will be elected governor. January 1st, I will be sworn in as governor. There's nothing that I'm more sure of. We will win this election because the people are on our side, and they've had enough. They've had enough of Mondami. They've had enough of Hochul. They've had enough of one-party rule. They want change, and they want change now.
1: Well, you're still going to have to deal with, if you are elected, you're still going to have to deal with the mayor, who's got some pretty, you know, expansive ideas on what to do.
0: Well, that's okay, and he's got to deal with me. So I'm the governor, and when I become governor, I have a tremendous amount of power, and the mayor will have to come to me for many of the initiatives that he needs to get passed. So that's something that he'll have to deal with as well.
1: Bruce Blakeman, thank you very much for joining me. Good luck, sir.
0: Thank you so much.
1: And coming up, an unlikely person in the United States, the president of Iran.

0: It's a little different.
1: Today, Iranian President Masoud Pezeshkian addressed the U.S. General Assembly in New York City. As you would expect, he had very harsh words for the United States and for Israel. Correspondent Sarah Williamson is at the United Nations in New York City with the very latest. Sarah.
2: Greta, good afternoon. It's good to be with you. That's right. We heard from the Iranian President Masoud Pezeshkian earlier today, who gave a rather defiant address to the UN Assembly chamber. But he really responded directly to what we heard yesterday from President Trump and also accused the U.S. and Israel of terrorism.
3: We defended ourselves with utmost strength. America and Israel attacked us, equipped with the latest technology and weapon systems, and our people stood steadfast. We responded, but we did not hit civilian populations. They came into surrounding territories and targeted our universities, our healthcare centers, our schools, our hospitals, our infrastructures, all of it against international law.
2: Now, this address comes as Tehran reveals it spent 2 hours exchanging messages with Washington through a Qatari mediator. Iran gave conditions that include recognition of a safe route through the Strait of Hormuz, an end to the American naval blockade and what Tehran calls economic terrorism, plus the release of frozen Iranian assets and an end to the war on all fronts. But outside the United Nations, Iranian dissidents are rejecting Pezeshkian's claim that he speaks for the Iranian people. For a second consecutive day, thousands of protesters gathered near the UN to condemn the regime and challenge the message that was being delivered inside the General Assembly.
4: They're asking the world leaders, don't deal with the mullahs, deal with the people of Iran. They're saying the seat of the UN for Iran does not belong to the regime. It belongs to the people of Iran and the organized resistance.
2: So the contrast really could not be any sharper. Greta, on the inside, we have the Iranian president using, you know, the world stage to basically accuse other countries of foreign aggression and say that Iran has been nothing but the victim and has only been acting in retaliation. And then on the outside, you have the Iranian people who are saying that they're actually the victims of regime oppression and are speaking against their actions to the people in Iran and also their aggression against across the wider Middle East. Greta.
1: Sarah Williamson, outside the UN, thank you. Retired Navy SEAL and former Deputy Commander for Central Command, Vice Admiral Robert Harwood joins me. Nice to talk to you, sir. And I listened pretty carefully to the President of Iran today. And one of the things he said is that Iran has not attacked any country in 200 years. I guess he forgot about the 220-plus Marines that were killed in Beirut in 1983, and I guess he forgot that he has been funding the Houthis, Hamas, and Hezbollah. But nonetheless, we're the terrorists. So your thoughts?
5: You're exactly right. Don't forget just the Stark. The ships are people in Afghanistan and Iraq. We knew it was Iranian IEDs with their surrogates who were planning those. And don't forget, they launched missiles into Saudi last year and the year before. They've been launching missiles into UAE. So their aggression has been unchecked for 40 years. But what is consistent is the rhetoric. The same party line where we've been attacked, we're a peaceful nation. Why is this going on? You're all the criminals. That's when it's been consistent, their rhetoric, but it sure doesn't match their actions, as you just noted.
1: How does this war end? Because, the president said it was going to be short. But if you go back to 1980, yesterday was the anniversary of when Iraq invaded Iran. And that war lasted 8 years and more than 1 million people were killed. We're only, 6 months into this. But nonetheless, it doesn't seem, listening to that rhetoric of the president of Iran today, it doesn't seem like we are nearing the finish line on getting peace.
5: Well, Greta, I'm not so sure that this is a much different war. Iraq didn't have the technology that we have, and neither did the Iranians at that time. It's primarily a land campaign where human waves of people just sacrificed their lives, kind of like trench war from World War I. Here we have sophisticated weapons, which changes the equation. But more importantly, I think you're seeing, Secretary Bessent, this financial and economic starvation that's occurring each and every day in Iran. And now you're seeing some of the political ramifications. Other countries who are shutting down their borders, not doing trade with Iran. That's the real calculus that will change the dynamics and I think ultimately conclude with the U.S. objectives being accomplished. It's just a matter of time. And again, time is on our side, not with the government of Iran.
1: Well, when would you predict that? Because the president and our Secretary of War had predicted something that we would have been out of there by now, that they would have thrown in the towel. You know, and so, I mean, I realize it's a different war than Iraq invading Iran. But, you know, we're several months into this, looking at the fact that we're trying to cripple their economy and get them so that they do come to the table and we work something out. When is this going to happen? What should we expect?
5: Well, I think the real turning point will come after the midterms. The president's had his hand on the rheostat. He tried military operations the first several months. Now he's really cranked up the economic pressure and political pressure. So I think he's trying to keep this from boiling over like the Iranians are attempting to do them directly and their surrogates in Yemen leading up to the midterms.
1: And I suppose they're doing that much like with Reagan and Carter. They waited for Carter to be defeated, and then all of a sudden they released our hostages when Reagan became president. They're probably watching our midterms, hoping that President Trump is going to lose the House and the Senate, and then the House and the Senate are going to get him to back down. I assume that's their game plan.
5: I agree with you. But what they don't understand is this president said he does what he says he's going to do. He did it with Venezuela, and he said to these guys, this is coming. So he's given them all the indicators and he'll follow up. It's just a matter of timing. Again, I believe his strategy is to get to the midterms. And regardless of how that turns out, he's then got time to make sure he can see this to the conclusion, achieve the objectives he and the secretary have articulated time in and time again. No nuclear weapons. No challenging the straits, either the Straits of Hormuz or the Bab al-Mandab. And not funding their surrogates. So, again, I think that's the conclusion of this. As you've just indicated, the issue will be timing. And I believe that will really come into full fruition after the midterm elections.
1: Yeah, and of course, the midterm election in November and the new Congress doesn't get sworn until January. So he does have that window where he has some wind behind his sails no matter what happens. Robert Harwood, thank you, sir.
5: Greg, good to see you.
1: And we have some breaking news in federal court in Washington, D.C., a hearing on a lawsuit. It just ended. The judge said he would issue a ruling at a later date, whatever that means, right, a later date. The lawsuit was brought by three news organizations, CNN, Politico, and MS Now, and they are suing President Trump, Stephen Chung, the White House communications director, Susie Wiles, the president's chief of staff, and Sean Curran, the director of the Secret Service. The president, as you know, banned these news outlets from the White House. They are seeking emergency relief from a federal judge. The news organizations claim their expulsion is unconstitutional. The White House claims that these news organizations have not only published false information, but also sensitive or classified information. Last night, the Justice Department defended the ban in a court filing stating that all three media outlets failed to maintain basic standards of professionalism. The Department of Justice added access to the White House is a privilege, not a right. Professor Emeritus at Harvard Law School and author of the new book, Why I Quit the Democrats and So Should You, coming out the 29th of this month. Alan Dershowitz joins me. And besides my sort of sarcasm at a federal judge saying he'll decide when he feels like getting around to it at a later date, your thoughts, sir, about how this is going to unwind?
0: Well, if the court rules in favor of CNN, then if the Daily Worker comes in or Al Jazeera or some fascist newspaper comes in, all of which are protected by the First Amendment, and they say, how dare you allow CNN but not allow the Daily Worker, they're going to win because the First Amendment doesn't distinguish between mainstream media and peripheral media. Either the White House has the ability to decide who comes into the press room or it doesn't. It can't favor CNN over the Daily Worker or some other a rag that is constitutionally protected. The Constitution doesn't know the difference between mainstream and small.
1: Well, does that mean, though, that under that theory is that the White House can favor a right-leaning, right-wing news organization because it feels like it, so the White House is going to prevail over CNN, MSN Now, and Politico?
0: Well, if it can't, then it can't keep out the Daily Worker either. And so the court's going to come out wrong on this. The court's going to rule against Trump because it always has. But the court's going to be wrong under the First Amendment. Under the First Amendment, either everybody gets in or nobody gets in, or else you have criteria like size. But if you had criteria like size, you'd have a bunch of media that are just very large but have no real following. And it's an impossible situation for a court. So the court's just going to go knee-jerk and say, oh, this is discrimination based on viewpoint. Of course it is. But so would discrimination against the Daily Worker and Al Jazeera be discrimination based on viewpoint? So, you know, the court just can't have it both ways. And CNN can't have it both ways. CNN is no different than the Daily Worker when it comes to the First Amendment.
1: OK, so if, as you I think, as you suggest, is that that you think it'll be wrong, but that the media will prevail when the judge finally gets around to reading his decision. What's going to happen then is that the option will be for Trump to take it to the U.S. Court of Appeals. But in the meantime, what happens to the trial court decision is that the judge orders the White House to open it up to CNN, MSN Now, and Politico. And the Trump administration tries to seek a stop on that, a stay on that.
0: Yeah, what the Trump administration probably will do is just close media center and say, no, nobody gets in. Or else just get online. Get up 5 a.m. and get online. First serve, you know, first in. The Trump administration is not going to just take it sitting down. They're going to fight back. And ultimately, they're right under the First Amendment, though I think the courts will rule against them.
1: What about, I mean, this, what if they just, the White House were just to hold just a giant Zoom call and nobody can come in?
0: Yeah, I think they could do that. They can do that. And obviously, that's the way it happened in the beginning of our history. We didn't have press rooms in the beginning of our history. Thomas Jefferson obviously discriminated in favor of Republican and against Federalist newspapers. And I'm sure Lincoln did the same thing. And this is only something that's become a litigatable issue in recent years. But if you look back at history, there's really no precedent for picking and choosing who gets into close proximity to the White House. Look, Roosevelt, Kennedy, you know, had very close journalist friends who he would give access to state secrets. We know that, Washington Post. And then he would exclude others from having access. Presidents use the access to the media as a way of influencing policy. And they have from the beginning of time, and that will never stop. And the courts will never be able to interfere with that because it's done behind the scenes.
1: Well, the oddest thing about Trump is that he talks to the press all the time. That's the first thing. We all have his phone number, his cell phone number. He picks it up from all of us, you know, all the time. Obviously, you know, he likes some people. He even answers the phone of people he doesn't like. He, unlike other presidents before him, we hear a lot from him, whether we like what he says or not. He's a talker.
0: There's no question about that. Look, one of his favorite interviewers is Maggie Haberman, who's never written a positive article about him in her life. So, you know, the president likes to talk, and he talks to people who are reporting positively and negatively. So this is the wrong president to pick on to try to get a pure First Amendment decision from the courts. But they'll get a decision because the courts have proved themselves to be very one-sided when it comes to this issue.
1: Well, and of course, you know, we'll get that decision when the judge has time. That's
0: right.
1: I say sarcastically. Alan Dershowitz, thank you, sir.
0: Always a pleasure. Thank you.
1: And coming up, first it was New York, now it's Chicago. Find out why Florida is targeting these...

0: Only on Newsmax.
1: Florida is now targeting Illinois with billboards. Florida's Chamber of Commerce put up billboards showing Illinois Governor J.B. Pritzker as runner-up as Florida Economic Developer of the Year. The billboards are located on a highway near Chicago, and the billboards also thank Pritzker for the jobs. According to the Florida Chamber of Commerce, the governor's policies drove out billions of dollars in income from Illinois to Florida. The same billboards previously popped up in New York City. Instead of Pritzker, it showed New York City Mayor Zohran Mamdani. He was named the Economic Developer of the Year. Former Governor of Illinois, Rob Blagojevich, joins me. Nice to see you, sir. And is that a fact that people have left Illinois and taken their tax dollars and their businesses to Florida?
2: Well, since J.B. Pritzker has been the governor of Illinois, more than 400,000 people have fled the state, and more than 1,000 businesses have left. And those businesses include Caterpillar, which was a big employer, Citadel, Boeing. Now we're facing the possibility, very real, as you know, of losing the Chicago Bears. And while all of that's happened, Pritzker's personal wealth, which he didn't create himself, he inherited this, increased by $1 billion. At the same time, he's raised taxes and fees on people more than 51 times. So, you know, you ask yourself, why does he pursue policies that have caused this flight and this exodus? It's largely because he's put the interest of illegal immigrants above the interest of American citizens, working people, businesses, and economic development of the state. And the irony is he spent over $1 billion for illegal immigrants when all of that other revenue has been leaving the state. And the reason, Greg, is very simple. It's a crass, cynical, ugly kind of political calculation. These are non-American citizens who are becoming voters for the Democratic Party. And as the honest working people of Illinois leave because they see these policies are failing, they're replacing those voters with illegal immigrants, non-citizens who are voting in the state of Illinois.
1: All right. Now, I didn't bring you on to talk about this, but I do want to talk to you since I want to take advantage of the time. I want to read you something because I sat in your home a number of years ago. I've always had a problem with your prosecution, always had a problem with the conviction and the problem with you getting sentenced to prison. Now, let me read you something. Newly unsealed December 2008 FBI interview notes of Barack Obama and Rahm Emanuel discussed talks with Blagojevich's office about appointing Lisa Madigan to Obama's vacated Senate seat, including a possible exchange for legislation. The records had been withheld from Blagojevich at his trial. That was the very crux, as I understood it, of why you were convicted. And these documents were withheld, showing that there was a discussion about a possible exchange of a Senate seat for legislation by those two. Do you have anything to say about that? Because to me, I've always had a problem with your conviction, but this is just outrageous, I think.
2: Well, thanks for saying that, Greta. I've had a problem with my conviction, too. And I write in detail in my book, Framed, Deft, and Freed, precisely about that issue. On the day before I was arrested, I had directed my chief of staff to make an overture to Rahm Emanuel. They already discussed the possibility that Rahm would be the broker to make this Madigan deal because the speaker, Madigan, was my political nemesis. I didn't trust him. I was prepared to make his daughter the senator in exchange for the expansion of healthcare infrastructure investments that would create tens of thousands of jobs and a written promise not to raise the income tax. There were 102 conversations on that subject. When I testified to that, on the promise that we can play the tapes to corroborate it, the judge wouldn't allow it. Then the prosecutor, Reed Sharp, goes before the jury and lies and says, go back to see how many times you hear him talking about this Madigan deal. They arrested me the next day at 6 o'clock in the morning before business hours to stop the continuation of the effort to make that deal happen. They didn't want Rahm to make that deal early in the morning, so they came at 6 o'clock in the morning to stop that. They weren't stopping a crime spree like they said. They stopped a good deal for the people of Illinois. To this day, 98% of those FBI tapes are covered up. Obama's 302s finally came out last week. It's been 17 years, and it indicates that everything I've been saying is true. Now, if those tapes come out, they will prove without a doubt that I've been truthful and that they are corrupt, weaponized prosecutors who hijacked the governor on lies. Pardon me?
1: It is so outrageous that this was withheld from you at your trial. And the FBI agents who sat and had the notes, I mean, there are a lot of people here who were aware of it. And when you wanted to put that out at your trial and you couldn't, how many years did you spend in prison?
2: 8 years in prison, 2,896 days, not that I was counting. But I would never give in, you know, and they were trying to bury me. They sent me there for 14 years. President Trump arrested me. If they had their way, it would have been 14 years. And the reason they're doing that, I never took a penny. No one even said I did, was they want to bury the truth.
1: I know.
2: And now the truth is coming out.
1: I'm sorry you had to do seven or whatever the time was, but it makes me right because I always thought it was I always thought it was a bad conviction, a bad everything about it. So anyway, I'm sorry I had to go through that. Governor, thank you very much for joining me. Governor Rob
2: McGregor. You're terrific. Thank you. Thank you.
1: Coming up, get ready for a weather nightmare. It's coming and expected to be big and dangerous. That one, the record continues.

0: Okay, this is big. From North Carolina to New England, a nor'easter is expected to bring coastal flooding, large violent waves breaking into surf zones, and high winds. Meteorologist Julia Fife joins me. Julia?
1: Hey, Greta. Yes, this is going to be a prolonged event stretching from the mid-Atlantic all the way up into Maine. So we're going to go ahead and take a look at our radar right now. You can see those showers and thunderstorms right now over the mid-Atlantic. Well, that piece of energy is going to be moving out into open ocean, reorganizing, and then that's going to be moving northward, creating our nor'easter. Now, we still have a lot of question marks in regards to the path, but regardless, this is expected to bring a lot of coastal impact. So we do have coastal flood warnings already in place, stretching from the Jersey Shore down into Virginia. We've got that classic nor'easter setup. We've got that high pressure off in Canada, and that is suppressing those isobars. So it's pushing them together, and that means we are pushing all that wind, all that water along the coastline, which is why we have all those waves, and we're going to see some of those low-lying areas inundated with water over the next few days. Again, this is going to be a prolonged event through Thursday. The actual low is not expected to develop until Friday. So we're going to see that develop off the coastline of the mid-Atlantic on Friday. And that's when we're going to see those coastal impacts start to amplify. And then this is where the question marks come into play. That nor'easter is going to start moving northward. So we have two scenarios. If it makes that westerly track, that means gustier winds and heavier rain along the I-95 corridor. If it makes more of a northeasterly path, that means the most of that rain is going to end up from Boston all the way up into Maine. So again, we haven't even seen that low develop. And right now, I've been looking at the models. I hesitate to show you this, but this is what I'm seeing right now. Could still change. I'm seeing more of a northeasterly track. So I'm thinking most of those impacts are going to be from Boston to Maine, where we're going to see the heaviest of the rain. But again, those coastal impacts are going to be regardless starting from today all the way through the end of the weekend. We also have to think about high tide as well. Quickly, just going to touch on this. The Pacific has been extremely active. We have Category 4 Hurricane Polo right now, which is one of the strongest hurricanes on record. The good news is it is staying offshore of Mexico. Something to keep an eye on. For Hawaii, once again, we do have a potential landfalling hurricane. Right now, that tropical depression is expected to amplify. Still a lot of question marks heading into the weekend. Greta.
0: Julia Fife, thank you.
1: Thank you.
0: And authorities are investigating the deaths of two University of Mississippi students on Monday. Investigators say packaged kratom was found at both death locations. Kratom is a plant-derived drug you can buy at retail stores, including gas stations. According to medical professionals, kratom mimics drugs like heroin and oxycodone. Officials have not confirmed if kratom or any other substances caused the two unrelated deaths on the same campus on the same day. The deaths are being investigated separately. Coming up, midterms are just around the corner. Some candidates are getting really nervous and resorting to foul tactics. That when the record continues.

0: Time for the soundbite shuffle. I'm scrolling for you. 41 days until midterm elections, and both political parties are very nervous. Campaign ads are flooding the airwaves, and we want to show you a few of the ads released this week. You're just going to have to pardon their French.
1: Immigration built our nation. Je sais, le français était ma première langue à l'Austin. But when people cross our border illegally, that's wrong.
2: They'll say I'm a... that when I was in Congress, I... and when I'm elected, I'll... more. Just know one thing. As senator, I'll have one job. Stand up for New Hampshire every single day.
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0: mainly runs this entire area, and all the dope boys on the street sell for him.
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4: My name is Lieutenant Jackie Sutliff. I've been with the Sheriff's Office for 36 years in narcotics and street crimes for 17 years. We're lucky in this unit here that we're able to handpick the officers. It's a very selective unit. I believe that these guys are the best that I've ever seen.
0: Y'all ready? We're going to execute a search warrant. The target we're going after today is a male black, 6 foot, 225, kind of an older cat. We're going to knock and announce. If we don't get an answer, we're going to force entry, secure everyone, and let Brian run his dog. This guy also has a history. We hit a warrant with organized crime on this one. Said he hides it in the backyard. Could be in a spare tire. It could be in a car, a shed. He's buried it before, so we really got to look hard in that backyard. This guy's a hider, man. Let's look at everything we've got in there. John and I are going to go in, and we'll probably take this living room. The kitchen's kind of open. You go directly into the kitchen. We'll do a quick check of that and then go to the bathroom here and check the bedrooms. One of our main objectives, we've got two teams going in. The second team is going to be a foot team. What we want them to do, there's going to be a lot of younger males out in front of this address. If we can, detain anybody you can outside so we can ID them and see if we've been buying from them, because we have about four guys and we don't know who they are. Every time we bought from this guy, he's sitting on a chair in front of the door or right beside the door. He should have one or two smokers there, runners in the yard with him. He's got a history with us dating back to 1990, so he's kind of a nuisance, and we're going to try to get his house boarded up as well. We did recover a pistol from him, so be mindful, he may be armed. Some of these young cats out there may be. All right, let's go do it. The reason we're really wanting to get this case tied up, he's got two pending cases right now. This warrant we put on him is going to be his third, and whatever we get today. I've also got two additional buys that we can put on him later. That'll be five cases, maybe six, and that's to make him career. We've made, aside from this guy, seven other buys in this area from unidentified targets. He mainly runs this entire area, and all the dope boys on the street sell for him.
5: Now we're hot.
6: Bathroom right.
7: Get on the ground. Get on the ground.
6: Don't be reaching.
8: Don't be reaching for nothing.
9: Don't put me on that.
10: Sit down. Ready for
11: it. What are you running to the backyard for?
12: I was in the backyard hitting my pipe.
11: You're in the backyard doing what?
12: Hitting my pipe.
11: Getting your pipe. Hitting your pipe? Where is it?
12: Okay.
13: Any weapons back here? Pistols or anything? Get out.
14: Here.
13: This guy's coming out.
14: Y'all clear?
13: No.
14: Yeah, clear.
13: Get up, walk out.
14: You blind. What's your step, Buck?
11: You were here last time we were here, weren't you?
14: Yes, sir.
11: I remember you. What's your relationship?
14: My brother.
11: Whose house is this, yours or his?
14: Mine.
11: Are you? Why don't you kick him out? Huh? Are you tired of this?
14: I'm sure he is.
11: God, dog. You're too old to be going through this.
14: No.
11: I mean, how many times are you going to let us come in here?
14: Mm-hmm.
11: How old are you?
14: 62.
11: 62? And you still getting hit with search warrants?
14: No.
11: I know he's your brother. You got to cut ties, man. Come on. Walk out here. You're too old to be doing this.
14: Why are you on my house every time?
11: But you just keep doing it. Because you're going to get out here and just keep doing it again and again. No matter how many times we run through your house and hurt your family, you don't care. You're going to keep doing it. And no matter what we do, you're still going to be over here selling it. We don't have no effect on you. It's like you're just laughing at us.
14: Let me tell you what's something, officer. Every night, there'd be a whole lot of young boys in my yard selling dope behind my fence.
0: Listen to me real quick.
14: Why can't you talk?
0: Because you're lying.
14: I'm lying now.
0: Here's the thing. You want to talk to us and cooperate with us. Okay, well, the first thing you've got to do is talk truth. All right? We know what you're doing, otherwise we wouldn't be here. Everybody knows to come here if they can't go nowhere else.
14: Yeah, you're selling dope out the house and selling this out on the road.
0: You're selling it right here, right here by that, where that cherry is. That's where you're selling it from. Okay, well, the eye in the sky don't lie. We'll go to court and we'll put that tape on and let the judge see it, and then I bet you'll backtrack.
14: I can see somebody speaks there. But not in my yard.
0: Well, we have nothing else to say.
11: House. So you're not saying you don't sell dope. You're saying not out of your house.
14: That man threw somebody in the street, but not in my house.
11: So now you're willing to take the charge. You just don't want to lose your house.
14: I ain't willing to take charge for nothing because I ain't got no dope.
0: And yeah, we bought most of it.
11: This guy threw saying, I may sell it outside the house, but not in it.
14: If I sell something, be out of the street, but not in my house.
11: Hypothetically speaking, if you were to sell dope, it would be out of the house.
14: It would be out in the street, but not be in my house. Okay. I make my man sell me some.
11: Don't. Just step back. Don't. You're almost where you're kissing me. Step back a little bit, man.
5: No. Get that call. Negative 13.

0: Hey, Pete!
1: There it is.
0: Now I found a pistol.
1: Uh oh. Got it?
2: You got a one-shot deal. All right. We can either hammer you and get rid of you, or you can help us. You've got to make a clear decision, and it has to be right now. All right. Either you're going to go to prison, or you can help us.
3: Most time I've been dealing mostly weed. I've been dealing mostly weed.
2: How can you get weed?
3: I've been dealing weed with a white boy in Kelly County. I don't know where he at now. I called him last night. He said he'd be down here today. They ain't showed up.
2: What's his name?
3: Jerry.
2: Hmm?
3: Jerry.
2: Jerry.
3: Yeah.
2: Hello, Jerry.
3: I can make any kind of deal. Take him.
2: Yeah, I'd like to go.
4: Well, we found a gun. What a nice heel.
2: Hmm. Changes things.
5: Mm-hmm. Oh, let me see a gun, sir. Please let me see you.
2: We can't hand it to you.
5: No.
6: It's an old gun you forgot about. It ain't loaded.
7: What is it? Is it old hand-me-down?
5: Fun. What are you finding here? Police might have ever gone in and got that guy out of my house.
8: We executed a search warrant at Target, was there. Upon execution of the warrant, we had approximately 9 to 10 individuals in the front. We secured everyone. One of our main goals in going up and hitting this warrant first on this operation was to be able to identify a lot of the players in this neighborhood that we've been buying from, and we've gotten that so far.
0: You too, yeah, come here.
9: Just come out here to make a presence. Y'all don't get the police still this round.
8: The Target did advise us that later on tonight he was going to re-up his stash, so we didn't get the amount of dope that we were wanting, but we did get a pistol. He's facing 5 counts of possession of controlled substance, and now he's also facing a convicted felon in possession of a firearm.
10: Got to tell these young cats tonight we'll be back. We ain't done yet.
8: So at his age, he's looking at probably facing the rest of his life in jail, just on 3 of those counts of the narcotics possession, much less the federal gun charge.

0: firm gangster disciples.
1: Known to carry a gun.
2: Search for it! Search for it!

0: There's a bunch of males on the outside too. So you're looking at having all that, having all those guys standing around out there.
1: Late at night, he's about at least 8 to 10 people. He got some dogs. He's known to carry a gun.
2: They've got our target stopped now, and then they went back, two brothers of the target who runs with him.
0: We've got some guys stopped. They're confirmed gangster disciples involved in the drug game. So we already got some eyeballs on the house. You know, as soon as we get there and we get our team in position, we're going to go on and execute our search warrant.
3: Okay. Yeah, let's roll. All right, we're going to execute this warrant. Officers already made the scene.
4: Police, stairs up.
5: Show me your hands. Show me your hands. Get me out of
3: there. Officers contained all the subjects in the house, and now we're just going to look at the process of searching it and look for evidence. I see you. Still in there?
6: No, we got two in the bedroom, one's in there. His room is all good.
7: We got the warrant. Two pit bulls in the bathroom, and he's running a dog now. So
8: if anything wasn't here, they had plenty of time.
3: Maybe they smoked it up.
8: No, I'm sure they did.
3: Typically, you know, once we get everybody out, we'll let the dogs run. The dog indicates on any part of the house. We're immediately going to go there, but we'll systematically go through each room. Officers check behind each other because they'll hide drugs anywhere. We'll just pick a room. Like, I'll start here in the living room, and I'll just go through every inch of it, and then we'll go to another room and so on and so forth.
9: It should be on the bar or either on the table.
0: We did find about a pound of marijuana. It was stashed in the backyard. They put the dope under his doghouse, which is consistent with drug dealers. Got all of our officers out here on the scene, looked around at all the places. We had additional mail that was inside the house. When we secured it, as soon as we got here with our warrant, we went on and executed that, our search. We found a little bit of dope in the house. We found some more dope out there in the rear of the house. Got another vehicle that we're also gonna go in there and try to check out a little bit more.
10: Looks like a car who will never run again. It's probably got, at one time, a $4,000 or $5,000 stereo system and a $1,500 car.
0: Talk to the people that are our players that's involved with it and see where we are from there.
11: Did you see any marijuana in the house prior to?
0: But I mean, there wasn't nothing like laying out in plain view, like on the coffee tables or anything like that that you saw. All right, so you just came over here. How did you get over here?
12: I came to see you. You were at work.
0: Who is this?
12: That's my friend.
0: Okay, that's who you came.
12: Who are you? Sir. I live here.
0: Is this your house?
12: Yeah, I'm just getting out of work.
0: Are you the owner of this house? How many people were in the house when you walked up?
12: So far, it was just me and my friends that be over here.
0: Guys are sitting back there, and then the guy that's
12: Him right here, and the two you got in the
0: Which one? Because there's two of them there.
12: The one in the red hat.
0: In the red hat?
12: Yeah.
0: Okay, so the guy in the green hat was not here, right?
12: Not that
0: I know. Was there anybody else here in the house?
12: Nah, besides her kids and my son.
0: Okay, and what about the guy behind me? Is he here when you got here?
12: Yeah, but he had just left.
0: Okay. He was here, but he left while you were here, right?
12: Yeah.
0: Okay. And then he left in a gold Altima or a gold car, four-door car?
12: I don't know.
0: Okay. Did any more, anybody else come and go from the house?
12: Not that I know of.
0: Okay. You didn't see anybody drive up or anything like that?
12: Uh-uh.
0: Okay. All right. Well, just stay tight for me, all right? We'll get all this stuff straightened out and we'll go from there, okay? Thank you.
13: I had just came back to the house. I walked to the store, get my son. Yeah. I just came back to the house, get my son something to drink. They said they seen me come across their way and came and got me. You know what I'm saying? Oh shit.
14: You live here?
13: Nah, this my sister them house. Man, I don't even stay here. I stay out there in Fraser, man. Where my gal, man? My brother in them house.
0: We decided to take the original target for the warrant that we went over to serve. Sergeant Harris was our eyeballs and our real-time surveillance force. While we were preparing our paperwork and the warrant, our target actually got mobile. They did get a traffic stop on him. They did find some marijuana in his car, so his car's being seized at this moment.

0: There was a couple people there also with him in the car that was detained as well. I didn't feel that we had enough to charge them. So with that being said, we only have our one original target. Then we're going to do our questioning on him. Probably going to go in and bring him up on charges on the marijuana that we found at the house.
1: Have an ecstasy pill recovered.
2: Get on the ground!

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1: Going down to the area, Mount Moriah and Ridgeway. It's going to be in a little shopping center right beside the Honda dealership. Black Mazda 626, looking for a male black subject to enter the vehicle. We'll let him get mobile. Then once he gets mobile, myself and Brian will put the stop on.
2: I give you any kind of tag number on there?
3: A negative. He flipped on Friday. He said it's the only black Mazda 626 parked directly underneath the Gina sign.
1: We just got information. We have a subject down here driving a black Mazda 626, supposed to be in possession of marijuana and ecstasy pills. And we're going to try to come down here and intercept him before he leaves. Damn, is that him?
2: All right, target vehicle, black 626. Somebody's had it in the trunk over.
1: All right, I think he's going to the trunk now. He's with somebody who just got some stuff from him. It's in a yellow bag in the trunk. They rolled up, got out, came out, went to the trunk. All right, y'all. Bad guy's riding solo. And we're right here at this street beside Walmart, Apple Tree, and Hickory Hill. Occupied one time, one male black.
3: All right, we'll get in behind him. You got to get in front or vice versa.
1: All right, southbound Hickory Hill. Hey, Robbie. I think Simonson coming up with us. Keep you clear for just a minute because there might be another target vehicle over there.
2: All right. Are you going to stop if you want to?
1: Go ahead and light him up. We'll let you get in front of us, and then we'll whip in front of him if he tries something.
4: Say something.
1: Oh, it's in your pipes.
4: You got a weapons permit?
5: Yes, I do.
1: Where's it at?
5: Right here. Just open it up.
4: What you doing with a scale with cocaine residue on? Is that your black case right there? That makes those your pills in there, right?
6: Hey, let's move them on to the lot.
1: We're going to put him in the car, let Brian run the dog. We end up finding the target vehicle, conducted a stop on him. The target was armed with a 40 caliber weapon, which was loaded on his side. And we found a few ecstasy pills, some marijuana, a digital scale, which is used for weighing marijuana and cocaine when it's being distributed.
4: Like ecstasy pills broke up into packages of 10. He's a good little hider. He's got his stuff

0: guys are hiding their guns up here now. He was carrying a 40 caliber, I believe, Smith & Wesson. He does have a permit to carry it, but he is in a commission of a felony at this time, so that pretty much voids out his concealed permit.
1: Full metal jacket's just going to be where the actual lead, you got an interior lead, and then the outside is jacketed with just this copper metal. It does more body damage, interior body damage. It hits soft tissue, bone, or anything like that, and it expands even that much more.
0: Basically, he's using a set of digital scales for his weed. Got weed residue on there. This set of digital scales has more likely cocaine residue on it. Have ecstasy pills recovered out of his passenger side briefcase. These were in his right front pocket. Some more ecstasy pills. This marijuana looks to be about 2 ounces, maybe 3 ounces, which was recovered out of the trunk of the car and the shoe. We'll go back, get the paperwork started. The other detectives are going to stay out here. We have another suspect, probably in association with him. They got surveillance set up on him right now. We're not sure if he shot him a phone call, said he was getting taken down or not. If he didn't, possibly the other guy will roll and we'll be able to get another pop out of this one.
2: We've sent some guys back over to the business. We've got information that two of the business owners are getting in their car. There's a lot of foot traffic going on out there. People look like they're exchanging bags. They've got their business in false names, so we don't know who we're dealing with right now. We don't know what their intentions are.
3: They're leaving now. They're
2: going to
3: be coming out on the Mount
2: Moriah
3: side.
2: All right, let's go for it.
4: More than two behind you.
5: I think we'll have to let him get on the ramp, man.
6: Might as well. If I can, I'll try to get up in front of him. And then when you get your blue lights, I'll slow down like you're stopping me, too. Just bring it to a rolling stop.
3: They are supposed to be on.
7: Say your hands. Step out of the car for me. Hands up here. You got any weapons on or anything? Where y'all coming from?
5: Barbershop. Which barbershop?
8: Mount Moriah. Ain't doing nothing. I said, we ain't been doing nothing. We just left the barbershop.
7: Is this your vehicle?
8: Mm-hmm.
7: All right. Anything in that car we need to know about?
8: Nah, ain't nothing.
7: Okay. No marijuana, anything like that? Okay. So you don't mind if we check it real quick?
8: Yeah,
7: all right. Everything's cool. We're going to send you on your way, all right?
8: Yeah,
7: all right.
2: What we're doing now is we're going to run K-9 on the vehicle, get them out. We've got a couple of officers that's actually taking their identification.
9: Driver and passenger information. We had them ID'd at before. Nicknames.
2: When we got the first guy out of the car, he was on the phone. Chances are he probably shot him a call. And that's what made these two business owners get in the car, you know, as soon as they did, and try to get away from the area, separate themselves, knowing if we were going to hit a warrant over there or what. It took us 2 minutes to get our cars back over there to where we could get eyeballs on that business. And if we come out dry, we come out dry. But one thing that we're getting good is now that we know who we're dealing with.
10: He's obviously in a hurry for something.
11: Sheriff's Department!
12: Probably says there's marijuana out of here.
13: Get on the ground! Get down!

0: right, what we're gonna do is we're gonna do a PC buy. We're gonna do a buy at the car wash on for some weed. He has multiple drug charges. We're gonna buy a QP for $235. Supposedly this guy got a shipment in last night. So what we're gonna do is make a buy from him, and then we're gonna put a light, light trail on him to find out where he goes back to. It's a two-door blue. And it looks like a box Chevy, but you'll see it when it come on the car wash lot. You can't miss it.
1: She's gonna have her phone on, direct with me. If she starts cussing, we roll. That's the ripoff signal. If they're gonna rob her or something, then we're gonna roll in. Because she does not curse.
0: I'm gonna be in a maroon Marquise with the CI. We're not gonna pull up until everybody gets in place. Ballard, he's gonna be my eyeball. So what we're gonna do is gonna put somebody going north, somebody going south, and a car going east and west.
2: Right now, one of our detectives is going to pick up their confidential informant, who's going to make a buy of narcotics, some marijuana. CI will meet the target on a car wash parking lot over in the north part of Memphis. After the buy is made, we'll see where he goes back to. After he's parked and got inside the residence, we're going to regroup and get the warrant and execute a search warrant on the residence. Well, that's pretty dangerous. If the suspect gets real hanked up and possibly figures out that she is an undercover, he could possibly get violent toward him. So we're hopefully going to be able to pull this off as smooth as possible. And hopefully nothing will happen. All right, target vehicle's pulling onto the lot. And he's pulling in one of the wash bays. Buy's been made. Stand by.
3: All right, so we get on the 241 loop east.
2: Jody, is that him up there by the interstate?
4: Yeah, it's southbound. He's in number 3 lane right now.
2: Check. He's in 1 now. He should be straight ahead in front of us. See the silver car just got in front of us?
4: Yeah.
2: The one in front. Yeah, that's him. That's our suspect.
4: Moving,
2: ain't he? Yeah, he's obviously in a hurry for something.
4: He's still in number 1 lane, going east.
2: Gonna get over, or is he gonna get off and go east on 40?
4: Hey, Sarge, she's going to do some more checking, but she wants everybody to pull off.
2: Check 2208. All right, what we're going to do, appears he might be going to work right now on what the confidential informant is saying now. We're going to discontinue our trail, go back to the office, try to research another location. Hopefully he'll be through with work by then, and we'll execute the warrant on his residence.
5: Check for me, sir.
6: Open that door.
7: Probably says there's marijuana out of here.
6: Get on the ground.
8: Stop acting like this for these kids.

0: Nation, but lost to Walter Mondale.
1: Let's go ahead. We get in, get him secured, quickly. I talked to another officer about this guy. He's a thug. We're going to make entry, secure everyone outside around the apartment and inside, and we're going to have a canine there. So before we do anything, we're going to allow the canine to search.
2: If we do encounter some stairs, me and John are going to secure the bottom. And if anybody can, somebody in the back can hold those stairs till we get back and let the shield and shotgun go upstairs. Just hold those stairs.
1: Heavenly Father, we come to you today, first of all, thanking you for allowing us to be here today. We thank you, Lord, for always watching over us and protecting us from harm and danger.
2: We're going to have Billis, Wes, and then the two of us, and y'all come on. Anybody going out the back door? Okay, we're going to have a couple coming out the back door.
3: Search for it! Search for it!
2: Back. Bathroom. Got a closet. Clear.
4: 2208, signal 13.
2: Yeah, y'all did a good job.
5: Pretty good, John.
4: He's one of our better black dogs.
6: We executed a search on here. Didn't appear anybody was home, so we're about to go inside and do a search. See if we can't find anything in there, any evidence. This is going to be what we refer to as a stash house. You know, not some place that he actually lives, but a place that he just comes to. Probably sells his marijuana out of here. He might come here and change clothes or something, but he's probably got another spot where he's laying down at. Because all he's got is an air mattress, a few change of clothes. Probably got another resident somewhere that we just don't know about yet.
2: Probably bringing it here and breaking it down and moving it straight out. He's got to be doing some pounds if he's got a little house like this. I mean, some, you know, decent weight. He knows he's not living here, but he'll come here and stay long enough to do his business and then take his dope and leave. Like, that's why you see a lot of big duffel bags, garbage bags, but there's not enough stuff here to carry that in. I mean, enough personal property, so he's bringing something in and breaking it down and leaving. I mean, you know, he doesn't have hardly any toiletries here, a couple of items of clothing, no food. It's not a dwelling.
6: I don't know if he's in one of these apartments in here, or he just parked it here and he's riding with somebody else, or it's weird that he's, you know, lives in the back of the complex and he's got it parked up front. Looks like maybe he just got out of it to me. I don't think he would leave it like that. The window's down. You got that address?
1: Yeah, that's his mama's address. I mean, his grandmama's address.
6: Got mail going to that address. Probably switch his tags on the car.

0: Which one Greg stay in? Which one he stay in? Yeah, you have had him.
1: Yeah, you seen him every time he buys weed.
0: Huh? Yeah, he's probably running out of his blue car a minute ago.
1: Man, go, Greg, go.
2: Y'all down here, here is it. See, I just pulled up right after y'all, so I don't know, man. You know what I'm saying? I just pulled up.
0: These your folks?
2: Yeah.
0: All right.
1: You got a dope car.
0: Hey, y'all know who drives that car sitting right there?
3: No.
0: That dark blue one back then?
2: Uh-huh.
0: You ain't never seen it? Y'all live here?
2: Yeah.
0: You ain't never seen it?
2: Nope.
0: Mm. You didn't know? Was it here yesterday?
2: It wasn't here when I pulled up.
0: Today?
2: Today.
0: Well, when did you pull up?
2: I just pulled up about 10 seconds. Coming from the park.
0: What time is it?
2: It's almost 12 now.
0: So at 10, it wasn't here. He said he got home at 10 o'clock and it wasn't here.
4: We executed the warrant over here and the target was not home. Case officers made two buys. From this individual using an informant. And both times the buy was made out of this vehicle right here behind us. We spotted it in the complex and checked it out. Couldn't find him. My theory is that he's around here somewhere, either on foot or in one of these apartments. But we'll go ahead and put an arrest warrant out on him and we'll catch up with him later.
5: How many illegals do we have?
6: I mean, you knew that was marijuana. You could smell it.
7: That's right, about 37 pounds total. They just shipped through the mail.

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1: Alright, we're going to go to got two packages. We're going to do a controlled delivery there. Villas is going to do the delivery. He'll take the packages to the door. Somebody will accept the packages. And once they do that, Sergeant Harris is going to have the eyeball. He'll call us, let us know. It's the second house on the left. The minivan, the registered owner for the minivan is a female. The utilities are in her name, so that van belongs there.
2: Once they take that package inside, then we'll call the takedown on it. We're just going to hit it like a warrant. Assume that there's kids in this residence. By the time we probably get over there, it's going to be time for school to get out.
3: Father, we just ask you to watch over us on this mission. Amen.

0: This is becoming a lot more of a problem. Many packages that come through Memphis through FedEx, UPS, trucking companies, and shippers. You can imagine we do about 3 to 4 of these deliveries a week just on this team. You know how many packages we're missing. There's just no telling. And it's an easy way to distance themselves from the dope, put somebody else's name on it, and sign for it. Every now and then we show up. Bands in place.
1: All right, they've accepted the package. It's going to be in the front yard. The male, the female, and the small children are all opening the package, looking in. Let's go ahead and do it. Remember, there's two small kids in the front yard. Just roll up easy. Just take them in custody there.
2: Small kids in the yard, y'all.
0: Y'all check that door. It's probably going to be open.
3: All right, hey, we'll wait this long. I'm sure they're going to be

0: stop acting like it's in front of these kids. Do you understand? You speak English?
1: All right. Come here, sweetie.
0: You got him?
1: Okay, stay right here with your sister.
0: Dude, this is in front of these kids, man. God damn.
2: How many people told you to get down? 5 or 6 people said get down. You just stood there.
3: You understand? Get down now.
4: No. I don't understand.
2: You don't understand what get down means.
4: I don't understand.
2: I'm glad you said that.
3: Here's a Gary.
2: I just can't believe he understands.
5: You speak English, yeah, you do. Huh? Yeah, you do. Talk to him. What's your name?
4: Manuel.
5: ¿Tienes algo?
4: Oh, yo está en la cocina.
5: ¿En qué parte de la cocina?
4: En una lonchera.
5: His ID is in the kitchen, the lunch box. ¿Qué hace acá usted?
4: Ellos son amigos que llegaron de Texas.
5: They just came from Texas.
4: Van para Miami.
5: They're en route to Miami.
4: Y ellos es mi hijastro y la novia de él.
5: Stepson and the girlfriend. ¿Cómo es? ¿De qué país usted?
4: ¿México?
5: ¿Qué tiempo está en Estados Unidos? How long in the States?
4: 7 años.
5: 7 years? Yeah, you speak.
2: Ask him about it, safe.
5: ¿Dónde está el safe? ¿Y qué me tiene que decir del safe de dentro de la casa? ¿Qué hay en el safe?
4: No hay nada.
5: So there's nothing there.
2: Is it his?
5: ¿Es tuyo?
4: What?
5: El safe.
4: El safe?
5: Yes, el safe. Now he say he don't know it's safe. Come on, no sabe. You don't know English?
4: No, entiendo.
5: He understand every word you're saying. Every, each one of them.
2: Whose safe is it?
4: Una caja.
5: La caja.
4: Es mía.
5: Es tuya?
3: Yeah, she said that's his.
5: Hay algo ahí?
2: No. Combination key, you want us to bust it up?
5: Ante la llave, la combinación. Ante la llave.
4: Aquí la tiene mi esposa.
3: This is my wife, got the key.
5: ¿Seguro?
3: Sí. That lady in the van.
2: Is he your husband?
6: Yes.
2: Yours and your husband? Uh-huh. Who are the other people?
6: His mom. And my brother. It's my son.
2: That's your son?
6: Yeah.
2: Where's your safe at?
6: Excuse me?
2: There's a safe in here?
6: Yes.
2: You mind opening it? Mm-hmm. Just make sure there's nothing in. See that light?
6: Yeah.
2: See the light? You know what was in this bag?
6: No, I don't know.
2: Do you ever get mess with this safe?
6: Oh no. No.
2: Marijuana smell. How often does he get marijuana to the mail?
6: I don't know because
2: he's never had a delivery of marijuana here in his house?
6: No, never.
2: But you know
6: never.
2: That he sells it?
6: No, he don't sell it. I think he's monk over there, his friends. He's monk.
0: I'm just gonna do a light search underneath the mattresses. Shoe boxes. I don't want to tear the house apart.
2: You think it's fair to your mama and all them little kids? You know how long it'll take to clean this thing up after we get done?
0: A while.
2: Yeah. Yeah. You won't even recognize it. Do you want us to do that?
0: No.
2: Then tell us where everything is in this house.
0: It's clean. Ben! Found another pound in the little dude's room.
2: You been to juvenile court before? For what?
0: You touched yourself.
2: How much you had that time?
0: 2 pounds.
7: Were you in the backyard when we came up? Did you drop the box?
8: Yeah.
7: Okay.
0: What are you feeding it? Milk? Just milk. They let you feed it too? Get your own bottle.
3: Hey, where are y'all from on this shirt?
9: I got a note over here with
3: McCowan.
9: Yeah.
3: Right there. It says P-H-A-R-R.
9: It's down there next to McAllen.
3: It's down there close to McAllen? Isn't that strange? City on the package right next to the city they left from. They just shipped it up here before they left.
0: They drive down, they'll intercept the package here because there's a lot of police units that try to interdict drugs between Texas and Memphis. And it's just a safer way to get their drugs here. Once they can pick the drugs up here, they can finish taking it to the intended destination, which in this case is Florida. We found another pound in the 17-year-old's room.
3: Really?
0: He's already been locked up once for selling 2 pounds.
3: Really?
0: Yeah. You know.
3: He may get remanded as an adult.
0: Yeah. How many illegals so far do we have?
10: We got 3 of them. 1, 2, and I believe that lady, she has 3 of them.
7: That are illegals?
5: They're illegals, right. He's got a criminal history for drugs and DUI, the driver. Oh. These two, they're not in the system. They don't exist. I believe the information is bogus. Tags on the car, they go to a Nissan Maxima.
8: The tags don't belong to that car.
5: Don't belong to that car.
8: It's cool.
5: So take it. ¿Qué tiempo se llegó al otro
6: car?
5: ¿Pero cómo qué tiempo, más o menos? A while back, about a month ago, they received another package.
7: We brought the vehicle back that we believe has been used in the past to traffic the drugs. When we ran a search, the vehicle showed to have crossed the Mexican border as recently as May. There's a Florida tag in the back of the car, which would make sense. They said they're going to Florida. They've mailed the marijuana here, bypassing a lot of the drug interdiction units between Texas and Memphis. What we think they're going to do is receive the drugs here, put the Florida tag on the car, put the drugs in the back of the car, continue on to their final destination where they can sell the product there.
10: Lift with your legs, not your back.
11: 26.2 pounds. That's right about 37 pounds total.
10: They just shipped through the mail.
7: In our search of the house, we also located an additional pound of marijuana. In the 17-year-old's room, he's got a pending case for selling 2 pounds. We've brought them all back to our office. We're going to do some paperwork, search the vehicle for any hidden compartments to see if we can seize the vehicle.
12: Out the red carpet, President Trump giving Chinese leader Xi Jinping a warm welcome. But the pageantry may turn to a power struggle with negotiations on trade hanging in the balance. We're live from the White House with what to expect coming up. Meantime, a federal judge stepping in on President Trump's ban on CNN, MSNBC, and Politico. But will they be back in the briefing room anytime soon? We'll bring you the very latest on that. Plus, a fight or flight dilemma on Capitol Hill for Senate Republicans. Stay and get the agenda passed or hit the campaign trail. It is Thursday, September 24th, and it's time to wake up, America.

0: Well, good morning, and thank you for kicking off your day with us. I'm Alex Kramer. We've got a lot to get to this morning, but let's start by getting you up to date on some of today's top headlines. Well, this morning, we are following breaking news. A federal judge ordering the White House to restore access to CNN, MS Now, and Politico, blocking President Trump's ban for 14 days. Trump-appointed judge Timothy Kelly says the outlets are likely to prove their press passes were revoked without due process. Now, the White House denying discrimination, then cited national security. But Kelly rejected that claim, saying there's little evidence to support it. And this President Trump hosting Chinese President Xi Jinping at the White House today with trade, Iran, and AI on the agenda. President Trump wants China, which relies more on Gulf oil than the United States, to press Iran to end the war. Xi wants President Trump to approve no new arms sales to Taiwan. Now, Trump has been holding off, calling it a negotiating chip. The two sides did extend their trade truce, though, for 2 months Wednesday. Now, Trump has a lavish state dinner in Xi's honor planned for tonight. And Israeli Prime Minister Benjamin Netanyahu addressing the UN today, with Iran expected to just dominate his speech. He'll spend just 6 hours in the United States amid security concerns and expected protest. No meetings are planned with President Trump or Secretary of State Marco Rubio. He'll take the podium to push back after a series of speeches criticizing Israel and reveal new information about Iran's military program, along with what he calls, quote, surprises. All right. So breaking overnight, the Israeli ambassador to the United States making an emergency departure back to Israel after word reached D.C. that his son was the victim of what Israeli authorities have now identified as a terror attack in the West Bank, a car ramming attack at a checkpoint that seriously wounded the ambassador's son. Our Middle East correspondent Zach Anders is now live in Tel Aviv with more of what we know right now. Zach, good morning.
1: Good morning, Alex. Doctors at a Jerusalem hospital report the ambassador's son has stabilized, but his life remains in danger. Intracranial, a brain bleed after a car ramming attack left him seriously wounded and unconscious on scene. Security camera footage shows the assailant, a Palestinian man in his 20s, who was shot dead shortly after by the IDF Israeli police forces at this checkpoint. The assailant had sped up, running over Neria Leiter, the son of Israel's ambassador to the United States, Yael Leiter. Doctors at Jerusalem's Sha'er Zedek Medical Center says that he underwent hours of brain surgery. Ambassador Leiter writing on X in part, quote, I believe in the power of prayer, and I believe that when the people of Israel unite, miracles happen. The area needed a miracle. He added, quote, Palestinian terrorism seeks to uproot the people of Israel from their lands. They choose death. We choose life. Prime Minister Netanyahu visited the hospital before boarding his flight to New York for his speech today at the United Nations General Assembly. The prime minister has promised that there will be, quote, surprises in his speech and that he plans to take aim at Mayor Mamdani as well. Prime minister's speech will air at 2 p.m. Eastern, 9 p.m. here in Israel. And I'm told by my sources that Jerusalem does expect another coordinated mass walkout of delegations like we saw during last year's address. Netanyahu's speech is considered crucial for the prime minister's reelection bid here in Israel as well. We've actually just received an update from the hospital as to that story we brought you here at the top with Naaria Leiter, the son of the Israeli ambassador to the U.S. The ambassador sharing that his daughter arrived at the hospital. Her water broke at the bedside of her brother, and that she's delivered a grandson now to the ambassador. So the family there sharing that this is, of course, a very difficult time, still very critical condition for the son that was injured in this attack, but the ambassador's daughter delivering a newborn at the bedside. They say that they're sharing hospital rooms just apart from one another in that hospital in Jerusalem. Live in Tel Aviv, Zach Anders, Newsmax.
0: Zach Anders, my goodness, the son in critical condition in the hospital and then the daughter giving birth at the same exact time. My goodness, Zach Anders live in Tel Aviv for us this morning. All right, now we are going to bring in our Israeli Prime Minister Benjamin Netanyahu. We'll be speaking today. We've got Fred Flights and Rebecca Grant this morning to discuss what exactly is going on. Fred, so as Zach reported, just a moment ago, we've got Israeli Prime Minister Benjamin Netanyahu scheduled to speak before the UN General Assembly. And really only a few hours from now, he's expected to address New York City Mayor Mamdani's alleged anti-Semitic rhetoric, you know, that really may have fueled hate crimes against Jewish New Yorkers. Your thoughts on this upcoming speech and what you're really expecting from it?
2: Well, I think Netanyahu has a good story to tell about how he has stood up to the threat from radical Islam, the threat from the Hamas terrorists, the threat from Iran. But he's also going to address this issue about Mamdani. We've seen a surge in anti-Semitism, hatred of Israel on the left in the Democratic Party. Mamdani recognizes that. He represents it. And look, Netanyahu isn't going to shy away from that. He needs to talk about this. He needs to basically alert the world and American politicians that this is unacceptable.
0: Yeah. And Rebecca, of course, you know, kind of on the other side of things in D.C., we've got the other big stories, the arrival of Chinese President Xi Jinping. Really in an unusually warm welcome, President Trump really chose to greet Xi as soon as he got off the plane over at Joint Base Andrews. That's kind of a rare event for a president to do here. A number of Republicans criticized that, given that China is our adversary. What did you make of this move from President Trump?
3: Well, yes, it's rare to go all the way out to Andrews, especially on kind of a windy, blustery day. But I think this is President Trump acknowledging the importance of the U.S. competition with China. And thank heavens, we are ahead. Our economy is the biggest. We lead in AI or super intelligence, if the president wants to call it that. But he's using everything he can to set this up to be a productive meeting. Secretary Bessent had a 12-hour meeting in New York. They're going to agree to continue that Busan truce on rare earths. But these two have a lot to talk about. And hey, my view, why not start it off right with all the pomp and circumstance that the U.S. can show?
0: Yeah, I mean, Fred, it's starting off, you know, with a nice warm welcome. However, this closed door meeting today may not all be, you know, totally warm and fuzzy. President Trump will be pressuring Xi to stop doing business with Iran, to fulfill China's promise to buy more U.S. farm products. You know, Fred, here we are. You know, we've got two of the biggest economies in the entire world, two of the biggest militaries. We've got the AI race. How successful do you think President Trump will be in his meeting today?
2: You know, your comment about Republicans critical of this meeting is interesting because the Financial Times ran an article this week titled, "Has Trump Caged His China Hawks?" And what that reflects is that the president is taking a much less confrontational approach to China than people anticipated when this regime began. Because as he stated last year, we should not have permanent enemies. And he wants to try to find a way to coexist with our adversaries. So you're right. There's going to be some tough discussions. Mm-hmm. I hope there will be progress on trade deals, especially farm products, buying American aircraft, buying American energy. But at the end of the day, this is an effort to lower tensions with dialogue, which is always a good thing. Trump is also going to raise the release of Americans unjustly detained and jailed by China. Jimmy Lai, a Chinese democracy activist who has a 20-year sentence. There's a lot to cover here, but I think it is just one step in a long journey.
0: There you go. All right. And Rebecca, heading back to the UN, history was made as Iran's president became the first head of state to visit a host country while their respective countries are actively at war. The U.S. delegation walked out when President Pezeshkian called America terrorist and held up photos that we're showing right now of a school that was bombed. More than 150 young students died. Rebecca, does it seem likely that a peace deal will come out of any side meetings with the United States during this General Assembly?
3: Well, President Pezeshkian, just the usual rhetoric and the usual allegations, but that is a man whose country has not been selling oil, who is under a U.S. blockade, who is under incredibly strict financial sanctions. One of the U.S. leaders commented, they're not sure how these guys are even getting home because the financial sanctions are coming directly for the IRGC leaders. So good for him coming and making that address, but it doesn't matter. He is still under the weight of two U.S. aircraft carriers, military pressure, economic pressure. And as President Trump said, probably after the midterms.
0: There you go. All right. Fred, Rebecca, great discussion this morning from you both. Really appreciate it.
2: Good to be here.
0: All right. So world leaders, they're just like us. A viral video showing the Syrian president apparently doom scrolling on his Instagram. While Turkey's President Erdogan addressed the UN, some reports say that he was even sharing reels. Although it's unclear what had him so glued to his screen, the moment came ahead of his own speech. A year after becoming the first Syrian leader to address the UN in nearly six decades. Now, amid heavy debates over Gaza and Palestinian statehood, looks like the algorithm provided some light relief. Oh, come on. Doom scrolling in the middle of UN speeches. I get it. They're long days. We are all guilty of that. All right. A lot more to cover right here on Wake of America Early. Coming up, affordability is certainly top of mind. And this week's UN conference will break it down for you.

0: right, welcome back to Wake Up America Early. President Trump is pulling off a quick turnaround from the UN General Assembly right into a critical White House state visit from Chinese President Xi Jinping. And it could lead to huge wins for the U.S. economy, as the two leaders are already agreeing to extend their trade truce through January 10th. Joining us right now to help break it all down, economist and former chairman for the White House Council of Economic Advisors, Tomas Phillipson, along with senior market strategist and CEO for Market Rebellion, Mark Lopresti. Gentlemen, nice to see you both this morning. Tomas, so this trade truce has certainly been top of mind. Now, China and the U.S. have agreed on a bit of an extension here. It's just 2 months more of what's known as the Busan Agreement. How significant is this deal truly?
1: I think it's a huge difference from what we had. I mean, Trump was the first president to basically raise the issue that we have an issue with China. It was long overdue at the time, but now it's a bipartisan belief, essentially. The problem is that, you know, China is backing potentially Iran military bases, etc. The problem is whenever we trade with China, even if we trade in Christmas toys, we're providing them tax revenue to support their military. Mm. So it's a little, we sort of have a dual problem with both supporting their military through our trade with them. At the same time, we have to spend on our military about 3% of GDP, essentially. So there's a lot of frustration with trade with the adversary. If you look at Reagan, he basically shut down trade completely with the Soviet Union at the time. But we have not with China.
0: No. Mark, obviously another big economic issue they're expected to address. Taiwan and the stalled $14 billion arms sale agreed to that was earlier this year. Secretary of State Marco Rubio says the United States still needs to come first on this matter. So, Mark, how do you really see this playing out, since it's, you know, it's always such a tricky situation with China?
2: Yeah, I mean, listen, China, I think, has made their intentions with respect to Taiwan very clear. I mean, we've seen an unprecedented buildup of Chinese assets in the South China Sea over the past, you know, 5+ years. China clearly is looking, in my humble opinion, at the right time, the right moment to take some form of action against the sovereign nation. And it's a significant issue. I mean, this is part of the reason why what President Trump did in Venezuela and in Iran, I think, significantly restricted China's ability to take that offensive action by taking a lot of China's domestic oil import partners off the chain. So, I mean, it's really difficult. It's very much of a whack-a-mole, Alex. Mm-hmm. You know, you take one action here and restrict their ability to take that offensive action, but in a continuing trade, as Tomas said, we're continuing to fund their ability to do that along with funding Iran, which I think there's no question that they're doing.
0: Yeah, definitely. And Tomas, now we have to pivot to America's economic ties with Russia, as President Trump is inviting Vladimir Putin to attend the G20 summit in Miami this upcoming December. What do you make of the United States trying to bring him back into these international economic circles, despite obviously his war in Ukraine stretching into a fifth year?
1: Yeah, I think I'm not a geopolitical guy, but economically speaking, Russia is like a non-issue compared to China, obviously. We don't trade much with Russia, so they are Europe is much more dependent on Russian energy, for example, than we have anything to do with that. So I think if bringing him in, even though there's an ongoing war, I think the diplomats are screaming, but I think it's always better to sort of have discussions, even with enemies, and that's been Trump's policy throughout. He's reaching out to basically better understand and avoid conflict with adverse actors or, you know, dictatorial state, as opposed to just shunning them.
0: Okay, and before I let you gentlemen go, Mark, let's head back stateside for a second, as both Maine senators are imploring President Trump to tap into the country's emergency heating oil reserves. This coming as diesel and heating oil prices surge to record levels amid multiple international conflicts. We all know prices are certainly high, but do you think this is a good idea right now?
2: Yeah, and, you know, listen, as it starts to get colder and colder here in the northeastern New York region, Alex, this is going to become an even hotter topic, if you'll excuse the pun. And unfortunately, the kind

0: concept of a ban on heating oil exports is probably not going to have the intended effect, because when you do that, this is the same story when we talked about potentially banning oil exports as opposed to heating oil and diesel oil, it doesn't really work. What happens is producers will actually restrict production because it's just how economics work. You're going to wind up with bottlenecks in supply chain, and it could actually wind up leading to higher prices, unfortunately. So while I applaud the administration for trying to find unique solutions to these problems, I don't think this is going to do the trick.
1: Yeah, it doesn't. What you just described certainly doesn't sound like the best solution here. Tomas, Mark, gentlemen, great to have you on this morning. Thank you so much.
0: Thanks, Alex.
1: Across the country and bring in our meteorologist Julia Fife for our wake up weather. Julia.
2: Good morning, Alex. So we're going to start with Hawaii. Unfortunately, they are under a hurricane watch as we head into the next few days, especially the Big Island. Likely we'll see that expand, but we had that redevelopment of that tropical depression. Now a tropical storm out in the Pacific. By the time we get to Friday, it is expected to intensify into a Category 2 hurricane. Now, some good news with the latest model updates is that we do have it just swiping south of the Big Island. Originally, we had a potential landfall. Latest updates aren't saying that. But again, the northern side of the storm is kind of that dirty side of the storm where we see the heaviest of rain and the gustiest of winds. So we still are expecting a lot of impacts across the island. It'll continue to intensify as it heads in that westward direction into a major Category 3 hurricane. Will likely bring even more rain to the rest of the island. Flood watches are in effect. So just something to keep an eye on as we head into the weekend. But you can see the majority of that rain is going to be falling along the Big Island. Some areas could see over 3 feet worth of rainfall totals. And it's just a very active Pacific right now. We have another disturbance that just popped up. 20% chance to be our next named storm. We have Hurricane Odalis out in open ocean. And then we have Major Hurricane Polo, Category 5 right now, just off the coast of Mexico. The good news is it's not expected to make a landfall, but we will be keeping an eye on it. It could be making a landfall early next week on Baja California, so that's something we'll be eyeing early next week. We still got to get through the weekend with that nor'easter. I'll break that down for you coming up, Alex.
1: Oh, I can't wait to hear about this nor'easter that's coming this weekend. Julia, always keeping us up to date. Thank you.
2: Thank you.
1: So shopping just got a whole lot harder in Seattle. More than 70 artists turning an old 7-Eleven into an inconvenience store, to say the least, selling, get this, pre-tangled USB cords, purses made from old chip bags, and then a landline iPhone that only plays Vertigo by U2 when answered. Yeah, you can actually buy these things with prices ranging from $1 to 10 grand. So I don't know what costs 10 grand in there. Doesn't look like anything costs 10 grand. But organizers say the goal is to make buying art less intimidating, more affordable, because art should be accessible, not just convenient. But am I not understanding modern art? Maybe this is a me thing. I don't get it. Why would you want a pre-tangled USB cord? And that one's probably going for 10 grand. I don't understand it. I always skip the modern art section in the Met. Seattle, up your alley for sure. All right, coming up. The Empire strikes back as a judge orders the Trump administration to immediately return press passes to three major left-leaning news outlets. We'll discuss with our legal panel when we return.

0: Welcome back to Wake America Early. I'm Alex Kramer. Here's a look at some of today's top headlines. Well, we are following breaking news this morning. A federal judge ordering the White House to restore access to CNN, MS Now, and Politico, blocking President Trump's ban for 14 days. Trump appointed Judge Timothy Kelly, saying the outlets are likely to prove their press passes were revoked without due process. Now, the White House denied discrimination, then cited national security. But Kelly rejected that claim, saying there's little evidence to support it. And President Trump hosting Chinese President Xi Jinping at the White House today with trade, Iran, and AI on the agenda. President Trump wants China, which relies more on Gulf oil than the United States, to press Iran to end the war. Now, Xi wants Trump to approve no new arms sales to Taiwan. And Trump has been holding off, calling it a negotiating chip. The two sides did extend their trade truce, though, for 2 months Wednesday. Now, Trump has a lavish state dinner in Xi's honor planned for tonight. And Israeli Prime Minister Benjamin Netanyahu addressing the UN today, with Iran expected to dominate his speech. He'll spend just 6 hours in the United States amid security concerns and expected protest. No meetings are planned with President Trump or Secretary of State Marco Rubio. He will take the podium to push back after a series of speeches criticizing Israel and reveal new information about Iran's military program, along with what he calls, quote, surprises. All right, so at the United Nations, 51 countries called on Russia to immediately halt its war in Ukraine and commit to peace talks, saying Kiev is ready for a ceasefire if Moscow agrees to the same. Meanwhile, the Trump administration has invited Vladimir Putin to the upcoming G20 summit in Miami as Ukraine endures another deadly night of Russian attacks. So for more on this, we now turn to our foreign correspondent, Shelby Wilder, who is live in Kiev. Shelby, good morning.
1: Good morning, Alex. Yeah, I want to start by noting that, as you mentioned, Ukraine came under more deadly Russian attacks overnight, with cities across the country targeted by missiles and drones. Here in Kyiv, two people were killed and at least eight others were injured. Also, a maternity hospital, just one location that was damaged in these strikes. We should note that a baby was being born as these attacks were underway, but thankfully, even though that maternity ward was damaged, the baby boy was being born in a bomb shelter underground. Just really highlighting here the reality of daily life for Ukrainians. Otherwise, representatives, as you noted, from 51 countries issued a joint statement yesterday ahead of a UN Security Council meeting on Ukraine. This was at UNGA, taking place again at the United Nations General Assembly. And they called on Russia to accept a full and immediate ceasefire. Notably, the United States was not among the signatories. President Volodymyr Zelensky said Ukraine is open to an energy ceasefire, but only if Moscow agrees to do the same. So far, Russia says it will not pause military operations for or during peace talks. Meanwhile, President Donald Trump has invited Russian President Vladimir Putin to attend the G20 summit in Miami this December. That invitation drew criticism yesterday from some European officials who argue that previous efforts to bring Vladimir Putin back into high-level diplomacy, including Trump's meeting with the Russian president in Alaska last year, have so far failed to produce an end to the war. But the move comes as Washington says it continues trying to broker a deal to end Russia's invasion of Ukraine, with Trump insisting he is working with both sides to try and stop the fighting. Zelensky said, despite that invitation to the G20, that he is open to meeting Putin in Miami. Zelensky has long said he is open to meeting the Russian president. However, Moscow has so far rejected meeting Zelensky unless they said it is in Moscow. Otherwise, the Kremlin said they are considering this invitation to the G20 summit as well. Alex?
0: Wow. All right. Shelby Wilder reporting live from Ukraine for us this morning. Let's head back stateside now, where a district judge has now ordered the Trump administration to immediately return White House press passes to three left-leaning news outlets. U.S. District Judge Tim Kelly ruling that the ban against CNN, MS Now, and Politico is likely a, quote, violation of First Amendment and due process protections, and then blocked officials from enforcing the ban for 14 days. However, the Trump DOJ now arguing that White House press access is a privilege, not a right. So discuss this and a lot more. Let's now bring in former federal prosecutor Doug Burns, along with attorney and Democratic strategist Bill Caruso. Nice to see you both this morning. Bill, I'll just kick things off with you here. So as Secretary of State Marco Rubio said earlier this week, this ban basically just really kicks these outlets out of what he's calling their cushy offices in the White House. It does not prevent them in any way from exercising their First Amendment right to cover the president. My question is this, you know, why do these outlets right now maybe believe that they have this quote unquote constitutional right to an office in the White House?
2: Well, it's not just the office, it's the access and the coverage. And by the way, what they believe and what they want is irrelevant. Now we have a court ruling on this. And, you know, it's a couple things going on. Folks are familiar with our First Amendment right and the media's First Amendment right. This really comes down to the process and the issue of irreparable harm. The judge ruled that this would have irreparable harm to these outlets, and is why he's ruled. They ruled immediately to grant access back for this 2-week window. But, you know, going back to this, this is indicative of the Trump administration regularly, right? It's sort of fire, aim, ready, instead of really planning out here. They've come at a late game now in asserting national security concerns. The First Amendment is a protected constitutional right, but it's not absolute. There are exceptions to some of those things. But the president and the administration have really done a failing job here of articulating the why part of this. And for everyone at home right now, and I'm going to give a little shout out to all the lawyers, that hears, oh, we got to go to legal for this, all right? We're about to make a decision. Go to legal. Get the legal opinion from the experts at the table before you make a decision that's going to come back and bite you. And that's what didn't happen here.
0: Okay. And Doug, I would love for you to weigh in on this. Do you agree with Bill's assessment right there? And just to kind of follow up, you know, the DOJ is clear that there is no constitutional mandate for the press to have offices or even, I guess, access to the White House. It is, you know, a privilege. President Trump, you know, as Bill was just alluding to there, they're arguing that the press is an active threat to national security. He says these outlets, quote, constantly write and report fiction and lies, put our country in danger. Doug, please weigh in on this.
3: Well, no, I do agree with Bill, because it's not about having, you know, a lavish office or plush office, whatever the description was. It's about, you know, being on site to enable them to do the coverage. So I agree with that point. The other point is the DOJ is perfectly entitled to attempt to argue that national security implications are in play, but they really weren't able, as Bill said, to successfully establish that to the satisfaction of the judge. So, again, you know, the other thing is that history is always instructive. And we have a tendency today, or not we, there is a tendency today to say, oh, my God, I can't believe this. But the point is, other presidents have kicked reporters out of the White House. Mm-hmm. FDR did that and so forth. Mm-hmm. He ultimately, you know, was reversed on that, and other presidents. So the point is, you know, and lastly, I just want to say everything's characterizations. So the left wing media to this day, it's like, how can you prevent the objective coverage? But no, the counter argument is you kicked Trump off Twitter like it was nothing. You kicked him off Facebook. Nobody said one word. Mm. Now, all of a sudden, it's a big First Amendment thing. So let's not be hypocritical either.
0: Yeah. Yeah. We all remember President Trump was basically kicked off all social media. People were kind of mum on that from that side. But I do want to pivot to this. I don't know if you guys remember that Texas summer camp, Camp Mystic, where 27 people lost their lives in just deadly, devastating flooding. And out of those 27, 25 were young children. Now that camp could face manslaughter charges in the deaths of all of those victims. Authorities say the family who owns the camp was, quote, aware of and consciously disregarded a substantial and unjustifiable risk of death to the campers in their care, end quote. Bill, just a horrific story we all remember. What do you think will really actually happen in this case?
2: Well, we don't know. But listen, the state has the right now to go in and look at this. They're using the investigative power to decide whether or not these charges are going to get brought. Listen, there's two things going on here. There's a potential criminal aspect of this. And, you know, what did they know? When did they know it? And is it proper for manslaughter charges to be brought? But remember, there are many families out there that are potentially going to be able to bring civil cases against this camp, this business, this family. And some of the evidence that may come out in a criminal trial may be valuable for those folks in there. But it's a horrible tragedy right now. And I do think for whatever wherever this goes, the state looking into this to find out what happened and whether or not there was criminality here is appropriate and proper. That should happen right now.
0: Yeah, and Doug, just for you to weigh in on this, you know, obviously, as we were just saying, just a tragic event that no one really, I don't think, could have actually expected. Could the camp, in your opinion, be held responsible for a so-called act of God?
3: Yeah, I think they could. I mean, this is analogous to when you have construction accidents and then there's some type of, homicide theory, usually lower, like criminally negligent homicide. Or, you know, unintentional manslaughter, something like that. And it's very fact specific. And the fact of the matter is, you know, in a lawsuit context or an investigatory context, I should say, you're going to find out exactly, you know, what was known, when, are there red flags? You know, it could be that there is no exposure. But again, potentially there is, and it depends on very specific facts that'll be developed, is my point.
0: Yeah. Yeah, we are certainly going to keep an eye on this one. Doug, Bill, great insight, as always, from you both. Appreciate it.
3: My pleasure. Great day.
0: All right, so call it a great escape. A curious little raccoon getting himself into a tight spot. Oh, no. After getting stuck in a sewer grate along a very busy Canadian highway, police say that sharp-eyed driver spotted his little head sticking out and called police, who shut down a lane to free him. Officers named him Rocky and let the little masked bandit make a clean getaway without a single charge. Look at his little paw sticking out like he's asking for help. This is breaking my heart. Once he was rescued, Rocky then raced into the woods, apparently unharmed. How in the world did he get down in there? I really don't even know, but thank goodness driver saw him and he's back free into the wild. All right, so coming up, stay or to go? Senate Republicans weigh whether or not to stand Capitol Hill to negotiate a major bill on the data centers that power AI. Some say it should not be on the taxpayers' dime. What it can mean for your wallet next.

0: 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You should too.
1: All right, now to stay or not to stay, that is the question, isn't it? Now let's move over to Capitol Hill, where Senate Republicans are weighing whether or not to stay in town next week to vote on a data center bill aimed at getting tech companies to fund the energy costs associated with data centers. It really comes amid growing fears over affordability in the lead up to midterm elections. All right, so right now we're going to bring in Mark Kaye, host of Mark Kaye Saves the Republic, and former Congressman Anthony D'Esposito of New York. Guys, nice to see you both. Mark, midterms, it's hard to believe. They're only 6 weeks away at this point in the economy. It's on top of mind. We've talked about it over and over again. Do you think the Senate will stick around?
2: I mean, the Senate probably will stick around, but will they do anything? That's the big issue. I mean, we heard from Mike Johnson last week. They passed 900 pieces of legislation in the House. 700 of them are sitting on John Thune's desk. So having the Senate in town, having the Senate at home, having these people campaigning, it doesn't really seem to matter. Nothing seems to move the needle, no matter how much pressure the American people or Donald Trump put on the Senate. You've noticed Donald Trump seems to have even pulled back some of his pressure about the Save America Act, because it definitely seems like a hopeless case. And now all eyes, because of the media and because of the Democrats, they've been pushing this. We can win the Senate. We can get the four seats we need. So I think what the Senate is actually doing has become less important. And who's going to control the Senate after November 3rd is all anyone's really focused on. So sure, stick around, stay, go to Old Ebbitt, have a burger. You're not going to do anything anyway.
1: Oh, Mark. Yeah. And Anthony, another key issue impacting midterm elections, artificial intelligence. I mean, that has just boomed in conversation within the last month, I would say. You know, you've got President Trump saying this while addressing global leaders. Take a listen.
3: The United States also totally rejects any attempt to construct a globalist scheme to control for the artificial intelligence being spoken of so much now. And we're leading now over China by a lot and everyone else, and we're going to keep it that way.
1: All right, so Anthony, you know, this is kind of beginning to create a bit of a fracture among Republicans in vulnerable seats to see Americans' fears growing over AI. Could this be a driving issue at the polls come November, do you think?
4: I mean, we'll see. I think really what it comes down to, though, is even if they do stay, is the artificial intelligence argument one that's going to be settled in 10 days? I don't think it is. The fact is we need to make sure that we are the leaders, because we don't want to give our adversaries the ability to take control of that technology. But I agree. The fact is that every morning, those of us in this business, we look at polls. The candidates are looking at polls. The members of the Senate are looking at polls. They want to get home. They want to campaign, and they want to hold onto the seats and try to pick up a couple of seats across America. And as the polls continue to come, and as their challengers are home pounding the pavement, it's I think becoming increasingly hard to focus on the things that are happening in Washington, D.C. when the things at home are the ones that are really at the top of mind. And I don't think any of this is going to be settled in the next week. I mean, you think about whatever the issue is, whether it's AI, whether it's President Xi visiting, whether it's the nominations that are still pending in the Senate. What it comes down to is there are a handful, if not more, that want to get home. They want to campaign. They want to try to close that the gap to make sure that they are victorious on Election Day.
1: Yeah, my goodness. I mean, it is just like you listed off that. It is so busy right now. And Democrats, you know, they're actually seeing a bit of a party divide over one key issue that's giving many party leaders a bit of deja vu. Politico had this to say, quote, Democrats fracture over college sports. Quote, Senate passage of a White House endorsed bill to overhaul college athletic rules could happen as soon as today. But despite the bill's bipartisan backing, Black Democratic lawmakers are warning their own party that supporting the measure risks exploiting Black athletes. End quote. Mark, first, gender. Now, race. I didn't hear sports really hardly anywhere in that. Is this ever going to actually be about sports?
2: Well, no, because it's the Democrat Party and they're all about identity politics. Mm-hmm. So every bill, every piece of legislation that they come up with or they pass, or every agenda item they try to sell to the public, has nothing to do with what's better for all Americans, or in this case, all collegiate athletes. It's about whichever group of individuals they can pander to get support in the upcoming election. So, yes, you had transgender men playing as women in sports. Then you have to flip the script and protect the women from the transgender men. Now you have black athletes being exploited. And, of course, you've got the pay for play, all that other kind of stuff that's going on. And it all boils down to one thing. Who's going to vote for us? Who can we feign support for so that we can get their support in the midterms? From now until November 3rd, every issue, every argument, every Democrat screaming and yelling about the injustices that you're feeling, it's all for one purpose, and that is to get you to fill in the little black oval next to their name when you walk into the ballot.
1: We need your vote. That is exactly what it's about. Mark and Anthony, gentlemen, great to see you both this morning. Thank you.
4: Have a great
2: Thanks,
4: day.
2: Alex.
1: All right, it's now time to take a look at the weather across the country and bring in our meteorologist, Julia Fife, for our wake-up weather. Julia.
5: Good morning, Alex. Yes, all eyes will be along the East Coast as we head into the weekend. That low pressure, that nor'easter, hasn't even formed yet, and we're already seeing the impacts along the coastline, stretching from Virginia all the way to Boston. Here's some video from Norfolk, Virginia. This is last night. You can already see that flooding on the roadways. We've got those persistent northeasterly winds that just continue to push all of that surf on shore. And that's going to be continuing as we head into the weekend. Like I said, that low pressure hasn't even formed. We've got that rain right now over the mid-Atlantic. That's going to be pushing out into open ocean, start to organize itself. And that's going to create that nor'easter that's eventually going to be heading in that northward direction. So right now, we just have high pressure in place over Canada. And that's kind of compressing those isobars or those pressure gradients, which is pushing all of that water, all of those winds onshore, which is why we're already feeling those coastal impacts. That low pressure, I think, is going to be forming around the evening hours tomorrow. And that's when we're really going to start to see those impacts start to escalate, especially along the coastline. Then it's going to be moving in that northward direction as we head into the weekend. That's when we can expect the heaviest of rains. Again, I do think this is mainly going to be a coastal storm, so you can expect heavy rain no matter what if you live along the coastline. But the farther inland you get, you really could not get that much rain. But we're going to be seeing those coastal flood warnings in place all the way from Boston down into Virginia. Alex.
1: All right. Julia, keeping a close eye on that nor'easter for us. Thank you.
5: Thank you.
1: So a Colorado neighborhood feud taking a military turn when a tank rolled down the street for HBO's reality show called Neighbors, following one man's disputes with his neighbor and homeowners association. Now he's seen, as we're showing you right here, riding on top, shouting through a megaphone. But the stunt really tanked when a neighbor came out with a gun, and police were then called. The man says producers arranged the stunt. Everyone knew it was coming, but some neighbors, well, they're disagreeing. No one luckily was injured, but police say the crew had no permit and are now investigating. If I saw my neighbor coming down with a military tank and screaming on a megaphone, I'd probably call the cops. That's a stunt now they're doing for TV. Interesting stuff. Thank God no one was hurt. All right, coming up, Charlotte McBride joins us for a look at what's on tap for Wake Up America when we return.

0: nation, but lost to Walter Mondale.
1: All right, welcome back. So we're just a few minutes away from Wake Up America, and Charlotte McBride is with us right now for a quick preview. Charlotte, good morning.
2: Good morning, Alex. A lot to get to today on Wake Up America. We start in Washington, where it is day two of the official state visit for Chinese President Xi Jinping. So far, our truce on trade has been extended. We'll recap day one and look ahead at the agenda for today. Also in Washington, news breaking overnight, a district judge blocks the president's ban on three media outlets from the White House, at least for now. We'll talk about what comes next. And Israeli Prime Minister Benjamin Netanyahu comes to a hostile New York City to speak at the UN General Assembly. Protests are planned. What we could expect from his trip and his address to world leaders in just a few short hours. We'll take a look at those things and more all at the top of the hour, Alex.
1: All right. Charlotte McBride, thank you for that. Well, that does it for Wake Up America Early Bet. We'll see you back here tomorrow morning at 6 a.m. Eastern time. Don't go anywhere. Wake Up America is next.

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1: Today on Wake Up America, another day of diplomacy. President Trump giving Chinese leader Xi Jinping a warm welcome to kick off the visit. But the pageantry may turn to power struggles as trade, war and AI wait to be addressed. We are live from the White House with what to expect coming up.
2: And meantime, a federal judge is stepping in on President Trump's ban on CNN, MS Now and Politico from the White House. He calls it likely unconstitutional. Trump calls it a matter of national security. Which one wins?
1: Plus, a fight or flight dilemma on Capitol Hill for Senate Republicans. Stay and get the agenda passed or go home and get that midterms campaign trail happening. U.S. lawmakers give us their thoughts this morning, including Florida Senator Rick Scott. He is joining us live. It is Thursday, September 24th, and it's time to Wake Up America.

0: Good morning, and thanks for starting your day with us. I'm Charlotte McBride.
1: And I'm Mike Wingate, in for Mark Lauder today. It is great to be with you, and we have a lot to get to this morning.
0: Yeah, very busy day ahead. Let's start by getting you up to date on some of the day's big headlines. We are following some breaking news. A federal judge ordering the White House to restore access to CNN, MS Now, and Politico, blocking Trump's ban for 14 days. We'll break this down with our legal panel in just a few minutes.
1: And President Trump hosting Chinese President Xi Jinping at the White House today with trade, Iran, and AI on the agenda. Plus a lavish state dinner in Xi's honor planned for tonight. A live report from the White House coming up in just a moment.
0: And Israeli Prime Minister Benjamin Netanyahu addressing the UN today, with Iran expected to dominate his speech. He'll spend just 6 hours in the U.S. amid security concerns and expected protests. No meetings are planned with President Trump or Secretary of State Marco Rubio. He will take the podium to push back after a series of speeches criticizing Israel and revealed new information about Iran's military program, along with what he calls some surprises.
1: All right. And turning back to our top story, Chinese President Xi Jinping is in Washington today.
0: Yeah. And in an unusual break from protocol, President Trump personally greeted Xi and his wife on the tarmac Wednesday with a red carpet, military honors, and a flyover, marking the start of high stakes talks between the world's two largest economies. Newsmax White House correspondent Mike Carter is live now with us from the White House with the latest. Good morning.
2: Hey, good morning, guys. They are the world's two most powerful men in charge of the world's two most powerful countries. And yesterday, for the third time in just 12 months, President Trump and Xi Jinping, the president of China, coming face to face. This is what it looked like when Xi Jinping's plane, his 747-8 intercontinental jet operated by Air China, touched down at Joint Base Andrews just before 6 p.m. last night. This is Xi's first trip to the U.S. since 2023, when he attended the APEC Leaders Summit in San Francisco with then-President Joe Biden. Back in 2017, Xi met with President Trump at Mar-a-Lago in Florida, but this is Xi's first formal state visit to Washington since 2015. President Trump rolling out a 100-foot red carpet for China's president, with members of every branch of the U.S. military there to honor him, along with a flyover of two B-1 bombers. The president deciding to meet Xi on the tarmac in a move usually reserved only for popes. The last comparable scene here in Washington of a president greeting a foreign leader at the airport, President John F. Kennedy greeting the British prime minister back in 1962. However, if you remember, just last year, President Trump did meet Vladimir Putin at Anchorage's airport in Alaska. Here's Trump arriving back at the White House last night on that meeting.
3: It was a great greeting, and I think they appreciated it. Tremendous people. Also, it's very nice to land on what they consider to be the most beautiful helipad ever built by far. They've been waiting for that for about 30 years.
2: All right, the president very excited about the helipad as well. Well, there is much to discuss over the next 2 days here with Xi in town. The two men will hold high-stakes talks on trade and tariffs after both sides have just extended their fragile truce. They'll also discuss the future of AI, with both nations now involved in a new sort of space race to become the world's AI leader, or SI, superintelligence, as the president calls it. Rare earth minerals, Taiwan arms sales, and China's financial ties to Iran all on the table. Expectations for major breakthroughs remain low, but both leaders want to project stability between the world's two largest economies, and that will continue at a state dinner tonight here at the White House.
1: All right, Mike Carter.
3: I would say you have the entire tech world, the entire banking world, and a lot more. No, you have I think it's sort of the, if you go by points, I think it's the ultimate crowd. I wish we had more seats.
2: All right, there will be an official welcoming ceremony coming up just after 10 o'clock this morning. There will be a color guard review in the Rose Garden later this morning, and a bilateral meeting between Xi and Trump before that state dinner tonight. But it is a tough ticket here at the White House. And you know, President Trump wishes he had that ballroom ready for China's leader today, guys.
1: Yeah, the ballroom would be nice. A lot of pomp and circumstance. Yeah. Mike Carter live at the White House. Thank you, sir.
0: All right, let's keep this conversation going and welcome in senior political analyst, former Pennsylvania senator and senior advisor for the Convention of States, Rick Santorum. Good to have you back with
4: Good
0: us this morning.
4: Thank
0: so
4: you.
0: As we just saw, she got that rare airport welcome last night, first time in 64 years, yeah. Greeting a foreign leader on the tarmac. But It may have been too warm of a welcome. That's what some are saying. The New York Times, of course, jumping on to write, as Xi visits Washington, Trump plays down China's actions against U.S. interests. Despite the rivalry between the United States and China, President Trump has repeatedly found ways to give President Xi Jinping of China a pass, portraying him as a personal friend more than a competitor. What do we need to see from Donald Trump today? An aggressor or a deal maker? What do you think?
4: Yeah, I mean, if you look at how Trump deals with almost everybody, he wants to be their friend. I mean, that's just his. I mean, he believes he can get more out of people by engaging. Remember, I mean, he went to North Korea. Nobody, the president would ever even consider going to North Korea. And he did. And, you know, has it worked for him? Not always. But I mean, you're not going to win all the time. But what it shows is that he's willing to try unconventional things to get what he thinks is in the interest of the United States and break protocol. And he did so, and he's done it again. We'll see. I mean, if you look at the agenda that is out there, to me, the most possibility for an opportunity for breakthrough is with Iran.
0: Okay.
4: Because there's really mutual interest between the United States and Iran to fix this problem. And because, you know, I think it's like almost 15% of the oil between Venezuela and Iran, about 15% of China's oil, is maybe 20%, comes from those two countries. Mm-hmm. And now the United States sort of controls that flow of oil. And this is going to be important. You know, an economy doesn't run unless it has energy. And this is just high prices of energy in China. It's just not enough energy. So hopefully they'll work with each other to resolve that situation.
1: Yeah, well, as you mentioned, Iran, you know, it's not just the legacy media that's talking about this. We got a lot of Democrat lawmakers. They're using this visit to call on Trump to challenge Xi Jinping. On Monday, a group wrote a letter to the White House urging Trump to call out Xi on China's support of Iran. And just yesterday, 17 senators sent a letter demanding an agreement with Xi to mutually slow or pause AI development. Do you think either of these things happened during this meeting? I know we've got a big agenda, but will they get to these things?
4: Yeah, they're going to get to all of it. I mean, these are huge issues for the United States and for China. Trump laid out, he's going to run the race in Iran. He is going to run the race on AI. He's going to win. It is the future of our economy. Yeah. It is the future of our national security. And he's not going to let China, no matter. And again, I give him a lot of credit. There's a huge political pushback in America today among Democrats and Republicans to push forward with data centers and cite them, which, of course, it's like, well, I want energy, but I don't want to drill wells. Right.
1: Right.
4: You can't have supercomputing power without supercomputing power, which are these data centers. And so Trump has been very clear. Republicans are going to run from him on this issue. Democrats are going to beat him up on this issue. But I give him a lot of credit for standing up and saying, look, this is the national security of our country. This is also the economic security of our country. We are the most powerful country in the world. Yes, because we have the best military, but also because we are by far the largest economy. And that is what is real power. And he realizes that. And every expert, I mean, half of the GDP increase in our country this year is going to be because of AI. Mm. This is the future of the economy. Whether we like it or not, it's going to happen. And Trump has embraced that and has taken the political lumps to make sure that America comes out on top. He's not going to negotiate that away with Xi Jinping. Mm-hmm. Iran is another story we talked about early. I think that's the area we have an opportunity to find mutual benefit from some sort of agreement.
0: Let's hope. All right, Rick, stick around because we do want to talk about the UN General Assembly in just a few minutes after this report.
1: All right, major protests are planned across Manhattan today as Israeli Prime Minister Benjamin Netanyahu addresses the United Nations General Assembly.
0: Yeah, the demonstrations come amid heightened security and an escalating war of words between Netanyahu and New York City Mayor Zohran Mamdani. Newsmax correspondent Christina Thompson is live for us outside the UN this morning with more. Good morning.
5: Good morning. There are a series of demonstrations planned to follow Netanyahu through the city today. The first one beginning at 11 a.m. over in Union Square, a rally planned there, while several progressive Jewish organizations, they're gathering near the United Nations at noon for a counter-protest. The largest demonstration is expected at 4 p.m. when a coalition of pro-Palestinian groups plans to march into Bryant Park all the way up to the UN headquarters. Organizers say they are protesting Israel's military operations in Gaza and demanding that Netanyahu be held accountable. But on the flip side, Jewish protesters, Israeli protesters, say they have not been treated fairly throughout the course of this conflict.
6: Enough is enough. Anti-Semitism is all over the world right now happening, and we need to take a stand, and we need to be here as visibly proud Jews speaking out against it in a loud public way.
7: Synagogues are being burned, people are being intimidated, but mainly I'm here mainly to represent Australia in terms of Bondi and represent those 15 who were massacred and for the over 40 who were severely injured.
5: Netanyahu is expected to use his address to defend Israelis' military actions and to push back against all those accusations of genocide, which Israel strongly denies. The prime minister is also promising to confront Meir Mamdani, who has called Netanyahu a war criminal, and argued that the International Criminal Court's arrest warrant should be enforced. Mamdani acknowledges the city does not have the authority to arrest the visiting Israeli leader. Netanyahu accuses the mayor of supporting Hamas and inciting hostility against New York's Jewish community, allegations that Mamdani denies.
8: Shame on you, Mr. Mamdani. Shame on you for supporting the Hamas terrorist monsters who butchered our people. Shame on you for inciting riots against New York Jews. I'm coming to the UN. I'm going to tell the truth about our heroic soldiers, and I'm going to tell the truth about you.
5: NYPD is prepared for these demonstrations. They have barriers set up all throughout the entryway to the UN. They're not letting anyone through without proper identification. They're aware that there could be protests and maybe even some confrontations later on in the day. Reporting in New York, I'm Christina Thompson for Newsmax.
0: All right, Christina, thanks for that report. Okay, so Rick Santorum joining us back now. Prime Minister Netanyahu said that he is going to tell the truth about Mamdani and to expect surprises. What should we expect there today at the UN?
4: I don't think there's going to be any surprises whatsoever. Okay. This is going to be a speech for, this is a campaign speech. He's in the right. middle of a very tight election in a few weeks, and he's going to speak to two groups, well, two people, the Israeli people, to try to convince them that they should elect him again mm-hmm. and that he is the world leader that Israel needs to continue to survive. And he's going to speak to Donald Trump because Donald Trump is a very, very important mm-hmm. part of that equation. And so, yeah, will there be surprise? Will he put out facts and everything like that? But the focus will be, you need to elect me, Israel. And because every yeah. Israeli is going to be watching this. And he's, last I saw, he's slightly ahead in the polls. But from everything I'm hearing, this is going to be an election that is going to be too close to call. We probably won't have an election victor for another months before yeah. they figure out a coalition to go forward. But he needs to be in that mix, and this is his opportunity.
0: Okay.
1: Yeah, well, there's obviously this big conflict between Netanyahu and Mamdani. Mm. So as we zoom out a little bit on this, I mean, you have Mamdani, who ran on arresting Netanyahu for genocide, even though he has no authority whatsoever. And he said that his administration, Mamdani said this, that he would be Trump's worst nightmare. But they met earlier this week. So is Mamdani in a weird place?

0: you know, his administration, Mamdani said this, that he would be Trump's worst nightmare, but they met earlier this week. So is Mamdani in a weird place here to sort of be in danger of upsetting that radical base that he fired up to get him elected? Like, what do you make of what's going on there with Mamdani?
1: I mean, I don't think anyone realistically expected the mayor of New York to arrest a sitting prime minister of Israel. That's that was just, again, election puffery, you know, trying to rally his base. The interesting thing is that Mamdani goes after the democratically elected leader of Israel, who's up for election right now, and when the leader of Iran comes in, who just a few months ago butchered 40,000 of his own people, not a word from Zohran Mamdani. That's okay. You can butcher your own people to stay in power. You can be a dictator. But that's okay. If you're democratically elected and you're trying to protect the existence of your country, well, then we're going to arrest you. This is what to expect from democratic socialists going forward.
2: Good point. Rick, great conversation.
1: Great to be with you again
2: with us this morning.
0: Yeah, hang on because we will be talking to you again next hour. Don't go far.
1: Thank you.
2: Well, ahead, breaking overnight, a judge blocks the president's White House media ban, but it's just temporary. We will talk about what comes next.
0: Plus, a new lawsuit claims that more than 100 people suffered brain injuries riding a roller coaster in California. We'll look at that case.
2: And later, a live look at Paradise Island, Bahamas. Oh, that's a nice place to be right now. Ever hear the term Horner Man?
0: Can't say I have.
2: I have not either. Hopefully, if you have, it's not someone you know. We'll explain why the Oxford English Dictionary is adding a taste of the Caribbean.

0: Clash between the White House and mainstream newsrooms.
1: Yeah, a federal judge has stepped in temporarily blocking President Trump's decision to pull press passes from CNN, MS Now, and Politico. Alex Kramer joins us now with the very latest.
2: Yes, the U.S. District Judge Tim Kelly issued a temporary restraining order forcing the administration to restore White House access for those three outlets for the next 14 days while the lawsuit plays out. Now, if you recall, the president pulled their hard passes late last week, citing what he says were, quote, fiction and lies in their reporting. Now, the Justice Department arguing in court that White House access is a privilege, not a right, and brought up national security considerations. However, the judge did not buy it, pointing back to the president's own comments about negative coverage and ruling that the administration did not give the outlets due process before cutting off their access. Now, what's interesting here is how fast this moved. So the outlets filed suit Monday, citing First Amendment and due process rights. By Thursday, the judge had already ordered their passes handed right on back. Even Fox News and several other media groups signed onto an amicus brief supporting the outlets on procedural grounds, emphasizing the precedent surrounding press credentials. The White House has not officially commented on the order yet, but you can bet this isn't the last we've heard of this legal fight.
1: No, and we are going to continue that conversation right now.
0: All right. Yeah, for more on this, let's bring in former prosecutor, constitutional law attorney, and Newsmax contributor Amir Benno, along with trial attorney, Newsmax columnist, as well as host of Today with Dr. Wendy on KCBQ Radio, Dr. Wendy Patrick. Good morning to you both. Thank you for joining us bright and early. Dr. Wendy, starting with you, we've heard from Secretary of State Marco Rubio. He said earlier this week that this ban just basically kicks these outlets out of their cushy offices in the White House. It doesn't actually prevent them in any way from exercising their First Amendment right to cover the president. So, Wendy, what do you think of this? Do these outlets really believe that they have a constitutional right to an office in the White House? Do they have a case? Obviously, a judge thinks they do to an extent, but what are your thoughts on that?
3: Yeah, it's an entertaining story only because we've heard it before, and it always proves our point. There's no such thing as bad press if you are the media. But the constitutional right at issue is not the right to have an office at the White House or even space, but due process. They're arguing First Amendment, obviously, is the constitutional right, but they're basically saying you can't just yank our credentials without offering us an opportunity to respond. And that's one of the things the court looked at, is they were just sort of caught off guard by this. There wasn't a chance to have some kind of rebuttal case. And the president didn't cite national security concerns when he did it. He basically said they're producing lies about me. So this 14 days is a grace period upon which they're going to be handed back their credentials, like Alex said, give them back, and then they'll have an opportunity to be heard on the merits. But it's probably true that they're going to have their access restored in some sense.
1: Okay. So to follow up, the DOJ is clear that there is no constitutional mandate for the press to have offices or access to the White House. That is a privilege. But President Trump also argues that the press is an active threat to national security. So he's saying that these outlets specifically, quote, constantly write and report fiction and lies that put our country in danger. So, Amir, does he have a point here?
4: Well, he has a point, but what Judge Kelly was saying is that he didn't back it up in their papers. They didn't establish, but beyond the most sort of perfunctory, conclusory assertions as to A, how that was so, and B, that the press was on notice of this, or C, that there was some sort of emergency to national security that required them to do what they call post-deprivation process, meaning you take away their press card and then give them a hearing afterwards. Typically, the rule is you have to give them that notice and opportunity to be heard before you take away, a liberty right, which is the due process that's required. The other thing is one of the reporters involved here, in fact, actually had her press card renewed months after the reported the publications at issue. So they were sort of against the wall here, arguing national security when they had actually renewed that person's credentials after the reporting. But as Wendy said, this is just a temporary thing for 14 days. And on a more fuller record, they're going to have a hearing on a preliminary injunction. And maybe at that time, the administration will have more evidence regarding national security to support the ban. Mm.
0: Yeah, so it's something that's going to be going on for a little while longer yet. All right, so let's pivot to something completely different here. Six Flags Magic Mountain is being sued for what More than 100 victims claim are traumatic brain injuries caused by their X2 roller coaster. It's a 360-degree rotating roller coaster that's already been responsible for at least one death.
1: Wow.
0: Dr. Wendy, after one death, shouldn't this ride have been closed down? I mean, how are they allowed to continue operating and injure potentially more people?
3: You know, I could barely watch the footage of somebody riding on that thing.
1: You know,
3: we grew up with the Matterhorn and Space Mountain at Disneyland. I mean, this is not your mother's roller coaster. But you're right. The question is foreseeability. Should one death have put them on notice that this whole ride is necessary? You got to close the whole thing down. Or were there other types of causation? You know, in civil law, that's the type of thing you look at. You look at, you know, what caused the injury? Should they have known? This is potentially something even bigger than that, as we have, I guess, is some documented injuries from a variety of people all after riding this ride. You wonder why we haven't heard about this yet. But that provides for a stronger case, and that's what's being pushed forward right now. And I'll have to tell you, according to all news reports, this coaster has not been running in the interim. So apparently, finally, they're mitigating their losses. We'll see how it plays out.
1: It's really unbelievable. More than 100 people now suffering traumatic brain injuries. One person died because of a roller coaster. Remarkable.
0: You don't have to try to talk me into going on a roller coaster, because the answer is just pretty much always going to be no. And now this just supports it.
1: Yes.
0: All right. Thanks, Amir and Dr. Wendy. Appreciate you being with us this morning.
1: Thank you, guys.
3: Thank you.
1: All right. Well, dozens of countries urge Russia to accept an immediate ceasefire in its war with Ukraine. But the U.S. is not one of those countries. We'll explain next in a live report.
0: And a live look now at Provincetown, Massachusetts in Cape Cod. A nor'easter is on the way, and it could cause some serious damage. Meteorologist Julia Fife will be along with your wake-up weather on the way.

0: Well, good morning and welcome back to Wake Up America. You're taking a live look at New London, Connecticut, about an hour from Hartford. It looks pretty nice there, a little fog,
1: yeah,
0: maybe.
1: Yeah, looks like a nice morning. And of course, Hartford is where Stephanie McMahon was born. She is the daughter of Education Secretary Linda McMahon, as well as Chief Brand Officer, Chairwoman, and co-CEO of WWE. And she turns 50 years old today. Wow. Happy birthday to her. Welcome back in to Wake Up America. We have a very busy day ahead on this Thursday. Let's take a look at some of the day's big headlines with Alex Kramer.
2: Well, the son of Israel's ambassador to the United States fighting for his life after a car ramming attack in the West Bank. Israeli reservist Niara Leder was struck at a checkpoint. Troops shot and killed the Palestinian driver as he fled. Now he remains in serious condition. His father now returning to Israel, skipping Prime Minister Netanyahu's UN address today. The ambassador lost another son in Gaza back in 2023. He's asking for prayer, saying that he needs a miracle. And Australia investigating after an OpenAI agent hacked a health data website in June in potentially the first known breach of a government site. OpenAI says the agent was researching public medical spending but took unintended actions. Now, there's no evidence patient records were accessed. Australia's prime minister says the agent bypassed security blocks, refusing to take no for an answer. The news coming the same day that tech leaders warned the UN about AI's risks to humanity. And Iran's president vowing to fight, quote, until our last breath, in a defiant UN speech. He accused the United States of terrorism, but left the door open to diplomacy, saying Iran is ready to negotiate, but will not give in to force. Now, the two countries held their first indirect talks since a June ceasefire collapsed, though both sides downplayed the exchange. Secretary of State Marco Rubio says President Trump is open to meeting Iran's president in New York, but nothing is scheduled right now.
1: Yeah, and the issue is meeting with the president. He's not really the one in charge or running
0: right.
1: things in that country. Obviously, we know the IRGC is.
0: There you go.
1: All right, Alex.
0: Basically
1: thanks.
0: A figurehead. All right, thanks. We start this half hour at the United Nations, where 51 countries called on Russia to immediately halt its war in Ukraine and commit to peace talks, saying Kiev is ready for a ceasefire if Moscow agrees to the same.
1: Yeah, meanwhile, the Trump administration has invited Vladimir Putin to the upcoming G20 summit, which is held in Miami as Ukraine endures another deadly night of Russian attacks.
0: All right, for more, we turn to foreign correspondent Shelby Wilder in Kiev. Shelby?
3: Good morning. Yeah, I want to start by noting that Ukraine came under more deadly Russian attacks overnight, as you had stated, with cities across the country targeted by missiles and drones. Here in Kyiv, two people were killed and at least eight others were injured. But we really had missiles raining down on the city with massive explosions beginning around 1, 2 a.m. this morning. One site that was damaged in the blasts from the shockwaves from these attacks was a maternity hospital. And it's worth noting that a baby boy was born during these attacks, but thankfully in a bomb shelter under ground that hospital. And that just really shows you the reality for Ukrainians as Russia's war grinds on. Otherwise, going back to what you had mentioned, the major news, representatives from 51 countries issued a joint statement yesterday at UNGA, the United Nations General Assembly, ahead of a Security Council meeting on Ukraine. And they called on Russia to finally, they said, accept a full and immediate ceasefire. Notably, the United States was not among the signatories with this address. But President Volodymyr Zelensky said that Ukraine remains open to a ceasefire, otherwise starting with something like an energy ceasefire, but that it can only happen if Moscow agrees to do the same. So far, Russia has said that it will not pause military operations against Ukraine for or during peace talks. Meanwhile, President Donald Trump, as you had cited, has invited the Russian President Vladimir Putin to attend the G20 summit in Miami this December. Now, that invitation announced by Secretary of State Marco Rubio has drawn criticism from European officials who argued that previous efforts to bring Vladimir Putin back into high-level diplomacy, including Trump's meeting with the Russian president in Alaska last year, has so far failed to produce a ceasefire. And that, remember, the United States has charged just in the last few weeks what they said were carry out assassination plots on U.S. soil. But the move comes as Washington has said it's trying. We heard this from Marco Rubio saying they're continuing to try and broker a deal to end the war and insisting that the United States is going to work with both sides on this. And so they're hoping that perhaps there will be a trilateral. Zelensky has said, again, at the G20, Zelensky has said that he is open to meeting Putin, especially, he said, Miami is a great idea. He believes this could be the chance to finally make it happen. But so far, Moscow has rejected meeting Zelensky. They said, unless it was inside Russia, Zelensky, of course, has rejected that. He was actually asked by reporters yesterday saying, why don't you come to Moscow? And he said, I'll only be coming there on a rocket. But otherwise, still waiting to see this week. The Kremlin saying they are considering the G20. But whether that would lead to a trilat between Trump, Putin and Zelensky, we will have to see. Shelby Wilder in Kyiv for Newsmax.
1: Yeah, we will wait and see and stay safe out there, Shelby.
3: Thank you, Shelby.
1: For more now on our top story, Chinese President Xi Jinping meeting at the White House with President Trump. Here to take a deep dive into that meeting is former Navy Pentagon staff at the China branch, retired Captain Brent Sadler, as well as senior geopolitical strategist, retired Lieutenant Colonel Darren Gobb. Great to have you both with us. So, Brent, in an unusually warm welcome, President Trump chose to greet Xi as soon as he got off the plane there on the tarmac at Joint Base Andrews. A number of Republicans have actually criticized that because China is our adversary. I know that you have expertise in Chinese culture. Why did the president do this, do you think?
4: I think it's important for the president to try to set the context or set the table to try to get as much of a concession from President Xi Jinping. Whether or not it's going to work is a different matter. And again, this kind of protocol game is something that will resonate with the Chinese. It was not given to President Trump when he was there in Beijing recently. But I don't think that should stop the president in trying to play up as much as he possibly can the personal connection. But again, what really matters are the results. The Chinese have numerous times not adhered to or lived up to their promises. The last time Xi Jinping was in D.C. was the famous Rose Garden meeting with Barack Obama that he did not militarize South China Sea's islands, and he did that. And so what's really, I think, most important is what comes out the other end of this meeting and what President Trump does about unmet expectations and promises.
0: Yeah, well, obviously there is a lot to get to. We've got a closed door meeting that may not be all that warm and fuzzy. President Trump's going to be pressuring Xi to stop doing business with Iran and to fulfill China's promise to buy more U.S. farm products. He's also hoping to get China to cooperate on moves to make AI safer. And of course, that is a lot to get to. And that's just a portion of it. Darren, how successful do you think the president will be on these items?
5: Yeah, I think there's a chance for some success. I don't expect you're going to see any major public statements saying that, you know, that she's going to come out and talk about how much he's going to cede to the will of Trump and support some of these things, especially when it comes to probably what's going to be one of the top topics will be rare earth mineral access that they know they have the leverage over us on still right now. And we recognize that fact, even though it's going to take some years to try to decouple that particular dependency. As Brent alluded to there, what's going to happen behind closed doors is probably the most important communication. All this pomp and circumstance is just fairly typical for a state-level visit. I think there will be some kind of success, but more than likely you're not going to hear about too much of it from Xi. And at some point in the future, Trump will talk about, you know, what may or may not be agreed to in this. But we're also coming from a position of strength that we haven't had before, too, because of things like Venezuela, what's going on in Iran, and how much that's actually harming the Chinese economy. That's, you know, basically in a bit of a spiral anyways. And that's not highly public knowledge, but when you look at their economy, they're not in very good health right now either.
1: Yeah, no, great point. Darren, Brent, thank you both for your expertise this morning. Appreciate it.
4: Thank you.
5: Thank you.
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7: And here's here's the weather you're waking up to across America. We're honing in on that nor'easter forecast. We're already starting to see those impacts. Here's some footage from Norfolk, Virginia. This is yesterday evening. You can see that flooding inundating the roadways already. Just those consistent northeast winds are continuing to bring those high surfs, and that's going to continue through the weekend. Coastal flood warnings are in place all the way from Boston down into portions of Virginia. Again, that's going to continue into the weekend, especially for New York City and portions of the Northeast. This does look to be more of a coastal system. So right now, we do have that rain moving through the mid-Atlantic. That's going to continue to push out into the open ocean, and that's going to reorganize, creating that nor'easter. So right now, we just have that high pressure in place over Canada that's compressing those pressure gradients, pushing in those winds along the coastline. That low is expected to develop as we head into tomorrow evening, and then that's going to make that northward track. It's been pretty consistent. I do think the heaviest of rain is going to be falling around New England. That's where we're going to see the heaviest of those rain bands. Like I said, I think by the time we get to late Fridays, we're going to start to see that low really start to organized, and it's going to start to move in that northward direction. Again, the heaviest of rain is going to be over New England. If you live in the Northeast all the way down into the mid-Atlantic, this is going to be more of a coastal storm. So that's where you get those heaviest of rain and those gustiest of winds. But if you do live inland, you really might not see that much rain. But again, all the way from Connecticut, Long Island, up into Boston, into Maine along the coastline is where we're expecting the bulk of that rain. I'm meteorologist Julia Fife, and that's a look at your wake-up weather.
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1: All right, buckle up. The Oxford English Dictionary expanding its vocabulary, adding more than a dozen Caribbean and Bermudian words, among them bempert, that's Bermudian slang for a fool, horner man, which is Trinidadian term for a cheating man, and then there's Jablis, a shape-shifting female spirit said to lure men to their deaths by appearing as a beautiful woman. I have not heard of any of these things until right now. These words have been around for generations, though, apparently, and now they are officially in the books.
0: How has humanity survived this long without these words in the dictionary? I can't believe it. Wow.
1: Yes.
0: Maybe
1: so
0: there's pictures.
1: There you go.
0: Jablis,
1: Bempert, and Horner Man. The more you know. All right, coming up right here on Wake Up America, a Newsmax exclusive 25,000 pounds of cocaine seized by the Coast Guard. We will take you inside this operation.
0: Then in our next hour, Florida Senator Rick Scott joins us live to talk about his new Rescuing America plan that's focused on affordability. You're watching Wake Up America, and we'll be right back.

0: It's a little different.
1: All right, now turning to this morning's Newsmax crime report and the administration's aggressive push to hit the cartels moving drugs to the United States.
2: Yeah, in this exclusive report, we are learning the U.S. Coast Guard seized a whopping 25,000 pounds of cocaine in just 6 days. Newsmax crime correspondent Jason Matera is here with details you'll see first here on Wake Up America. Good morning.
3: Hey, good morning, Ike and Charlotte. So Newsmax got an exclusive look at three recent interdictions and the staggering amount of cocaine pulled off the water that was purportedly heading to U.S. shores. On September 11th, Homeland Security officials say the Coast Guard spotted a suspicious speedboat south of Costa Rica. They then deployed one of their small vessels to intercept it. Three suspected smugglers were taken into custody, and 6,800 pounds of cocaine was seized. And afterward, the Coast Guard sank the drug boat. Fast forward a few days. On September 15th, Homeland Security says the Coast Guard spotted another suspected drug boat south of Panama. And while interdiction crews were moving in, they apparently spotted a second one. Both vessels were intercepted. The haul this time, more than 15,000 pounds of cocaine and six suspected smugglers taken into custody. Then just one day later, on September 16th, Homeland says four suspected narco-terrorists were intercepted and another 3,400 pounds of cocaine recovered. Add it all up and you get more than 25,000 pounds of cocaine seized in just 6 days. That's a lot of coke. Now, these seizures are part of Operation Pacific Viper, which launched in August of 2025 to disrupt maritime drug smuggling routes from Central and South America. And the Department of Homeland Security says that since the operation began, the Coast Guard has seized more than 260,000 pounds of cocaine. Now, as for the suspected smugglers caught in these interdictions, I'm told that what happens next depends on the individual case. Some could be prosecuted here in the United States, while others could be deported back to their home country. Ike, Charlotte.
2: Looking at those boats, they weren't even trying to hide the fact that they had thousands of pounds of cocaine on board. They weren't the best smugglers at all, but that's a lot of cocaine.
1: A lot of product there.
2: Wow. Okay. Thanks so much, Jason.
1: All right. Next, privacy versus protection. An Indiana congressman flagged for a motor vehicle violation by a Flock camera now wants Congress to take action to curb Big Brother. He joins us next to explain.

0: the sharpest viewpoints on the issues that really matter.
1: The cell door was shut, and it was not opened for approximately 86 hours. I'm sorry. I was terrified. I was facing the possibility of spending the rest of my life in prison for a crash I knew I had not been involved in. I did not know if I would ever get out of jail. At my lowest point, I didn't want to be alive.
2: All right. Welcome back to Wake Up America. That powerful Senate judiciary testimony coming from Lindsay Isaacs, a driver wrongfully accused and jailed thanks to a Flock AI camera.
3: Yeah, so those major privacy concerns taking center stage now, while female athletes and lawmakers in both chambers of Congress also demanding answers from the WNBA about protecting women's sports. So a lot to discuss. Joining us now is Congressman Marlon Stutzman. Great to have you with us this morning, Congressman. So that was tough to watch, that powerful testimony from that Florida woman wrongfully sent to jail for 13 days. Obviously, now she was let out. They realized she had nothing to do with this crash at all. Charges were dropped, but as you heard, she endured just a traumatic experience. What do you make of this? What needs to be done to make sure this doesn't happen to someone else?
4: Well, first of all, great to be with you. But, we've become a surveillance state with these Flock cameras all over the country. There's over 100,000 cameras across the country. In Indiana, where I'm from, I see them on the side of the roadway. And so they're taking our information. Mm-hmm. It's going into a database. And, of course, it's being relayed to law enforcement. Mm-hmm. And in this case, it's tragic. I mean, that's why we have to put a stop to this. We've got to control these things. And I guess my question is where does it end? Why not just have a camera on every street? So that's something that I think that Americans are very concerned about. This is a bipartisan issue. I hear from Republicans and Democrats. They don't like these.
3: They don't like being watched.
4: That's right.
2: Yeah. Well, it certainly seems like an invasion of privacy, but you always have to balance it with the security side. I mean, it seems like we have this conversation back and forth pretty regularly. But I want to move on to another controversial topic, Congressman, that you are tackling by sending a letter to the WNBA demanding it to give some answers on its transgender debate to protect women's sports. It even asked the simple question, how does the WNBA define women in its collective bargaining agreement? You'd think that'd be pretty simple, but I guess not. Do you think Commissioner Kathy Engelbert will give you any answers by your deadline of October 16th?
4: I hope so. I hope she takes this seriously because we are watching. And you know what? The WNBA, it's exciting. What Caitlin Clark and others have done to bring the WNBA to the point that it's at today, people are watching. And you know what? Young people, especially young girls, are so inspired. And I've got four nieces that love sports and they admire Caitlin Clark. And my concern, especially when it started when Caitlin was punched in the throat and there wasn't a foul called. And the WNBA just kind of looked the other direction. So that started with safety concerns. Now we have they can't define what a woman is. It's the WNBA. And so we're asking them, don't let this become a mess. You know, I know Ennis Freedom, of course, Royce White, they both declared. And they're pushing the point like, okay, is it a biological female or is it a gender identifying female that can play in the WNBA. We want to protect women's sports for women, especially our young girls that really have great opportunities in front of them.
3: Yeah, because as you said, we're seeing more women get injured because of some of these crazy rules. So I know that Republicans and athletes are ripping Democrats for refusing to show up to a Senate hearing on the issue. Take a listen to this.
5: Can't go unspoken that not one member on the other side of the aisle has had the respect for women to come in here and ask questions. It's absolutely absurd. Absolutely absurd.
6: Just to say this is a non-issue, we have multiple women here that have suffered the same things that I have. And there are so many more that have stayed silent because people out there have told them not to speak up, who have scared them into not speaking up. So to the Democrats, we're going to keep speaking up. We're going to keep fighting for women and we're not going to stop.
3: It's really ridiculous, and it seems to be a 90-10 issue, you know, not even an 80-20 issue. When will Democrats stop ignoring this issue?
4: I don't think they will. You know, just like with United States citizens versus illegals, they're going to go to the wall to defend illegals. This seems to be an issue. They just want to stick their head in the sand and like it's going to go away. It's not. And that's why I support Ennis Freedom for taking this to court and saying, look, you have to define who can play and who can't play. And so for the Democrats not to show up, it's embarrassing. This is common sense. This could all go away with a simple definition.
3: Yeah, with a simple definition.
2: It would
3: definition.
2: Be so easy. I mean, to me, what you're trying to do is you're trying to help the WNBA. Mm-hmm. You set a reasonable parameter. Let us, you know, you're saying basically, let help me help you.
4: That's right.
2: Is what you're trying to do.
4: Yeah, with that's right.
3: Yeah, exactly.
4: All
3: Congressman,
4: right.
3: Thank you so much for joining us.
4: Great to be with
3: appreciate
4: you.
3: Appreciate it.
4: Thanks.
2: All right, plenty ahead in our next hour of Wake Up America. We're live in D.C. with a preview of what we can expect on day two of the state visit for Chinese President Xi Jinping.
3: Plus, Florida Senator Rick Scott joins us live. He wants to bring affordability back into focus. He'll be with us in the next hour. Stay with us.

0: covering every minute.
1: Today on Wake Up America, another day of diplomacy. President Trump giving Chinese leader Xi Jinping a warm welcome to kick off the visit. But the pageantry may turn to power struggles as trade, war and AI wait to be addressed. We are live from the White House with what to expect coming up.
2: And meantime, a federal judge is stepping in on President Trump's ban on CNN, MS Now and Politico from the White House. He calls it likely unconstitutional. Trump calls it a matter of national security. Which one wins?
1: Plus, a fight or flight dilemma on Capitol Hill for Senate Republicans. Stay and get the agenda passed or go home and get on that midterms campaign trail. U.S. lawmakers give us their thoughts this morning, including Florida Senator Rick Scott. He is standing by. It is Thursday, September 24th, and it's time to Wake Up America.

0: Good morning, and thanks for starting your day with us. I'm Charlotte McBride.
1: And I'm Ike Wingate in for Mark Lauder. Today, we've got a lot to get to this morning.
0: Yeah, we have a very busy morning. We want to start by getting you up to date on some of the day's biggest headlines. President Trump hosting Chinese President Xi Jinping at the White House today with trade, Iran, and AI all on the agenda. The two sides did extend their trade truce for 2 months Wednesday, and now Trump has a lavish state dinner in Xi's honor planned for tonight. We'll have more from the White House in just a moment.
1: And Israeli Prime Minister Benjamin Netanyahu addressing the UN today, with Iran expected to dominate his speech. He'll spend just 6 hours in the U.S. amid security concerns and expected protests. No meetings are planned with President Trump or Secretary of State Marco Rubio. He will take the podium to push back after a series of speeches criticizing Israel and reveal new information about Iran's military program, along with what he calls surprises.
0: And a federal judge ordering the White House to restore access to CNN, MS Now, and Politico, blocking Trump's ban for 14 days. Trump-appointed Judge Timothy Kelly says the outlets are likely to prove their press passes were revoked without due process. The White House denied discrimination, then cited national security. But Kelly rejected that claim, saying there's little evidence to support it.
1: All right, turning back to our top story, Chinese President Xi Jinping. He is in Washington today.
0: Yeah, and in an unusual break from protocol, President Trump personally greeting Xi and his wife on the tarmac Wednesday with a red carpet, military honors, and a flyover, marking the start of high-stakes talks between the world's two largest economies. Newsmax White House correspondent Mike Carter is live from the White House with more on that. Good morning.
2: Hey, guys, good morning. Theirs is a friendship of a most complicated kind. President Trump and Xi Jinping, two leaders of the world's largest economies, locked in a cold war for AI and global supremacy, but two futures, China and the U.S., that are interconnected, better for worse, for better or for worse. Here's what it looked like last night when Xi Jinping's plane landed on the tarmac of Joint Base Andrews, operated by Air China. There you see it landing just before 6 o'clock last night. This is Xi's first trip to the U.S. since 2023, when he attended the APEC Leaders Summit in San Francisco under then Joe Biden, who he met with there. In 2017, Xi met with President Trump in Mar-a-Lago in Florida, but this is the China's leader's first formal state visit to Washington since 2015. President Trump rolling out a 100-foot red carpet for China's president, with members of every branch of the U.S. military there to honor him, along with a flyover of two B-1 bombers. The president deciding to meet Xi on the tarmac in a move usually reserved only for popes. The last comparable scene here in Washington, well, that was President John F. Kennedy greeting the British prime minister back in 1962. However, if you remember, just last year, President Trump did meet Vladimir Putin at Anchorage's airport in Alaska.
3: It was a great greeting, and I think they appreciated it. Tremendous people. Also, it's very nice to land on what they consider to be the most beautiful helipad ever built by far. They've been waiting for that for about 30 years.
2: Well, there is much to discuss over the next couple of days here in Washington. The future of U.S. and China's AI programs, U.S. arms sales to Taiwan, and China's financial and military ties to Iran, all on the table. Earlier this year in Beijing, the two leaders reaching a sweeping agreement that included Chinese commitments on rare earth minerals, agricultural purchases, and trade and investment. Now, at the time, President Trump lauding that agreement as a breakthrough for American farmers, manufacturers, and workers. But this week's talks come amid uneven progress on those commitments. China is making progress towards finalizing its promise to purchase 200 Boeing jets from the U.S., but agreed upon agricultural imports are projected to fall well short of the agreed to level. The U.S. is also concerned with China sharing intelligence with Iran that may have been used to help kill U.S. soldiers in the Middle East. And back in July, President Trump had this to say about Chinese interference in U.S. elections.
4: The People's Republic of China carried out what is believed to be the largest compromise of election data in history, resulting in China's illicit acquisition of 220 million U.S. voter files.
2: All right, we get started in less than 2 hours from now. Xi Jinping arriving here at the White House. He'll be greeted by the president and the first lady. Both leaders, Trump and Xi, expected to give opening remarks to this two-day summit this morning. And then there will be a color guard honoring in the Rose Garden, followed by a bilateral meeting this afternoon. Tonight, an official state dinner to welcome Xi to the White House. Leaders of the banking and financial and tech communities, they will all be here. It's the toughest ticket to get in Washington. You guys?
1: All right. A long day and a lot going on. Mike Carter, live from the White House. Thank you, sir. All right, turning now to the affordability crisis gripping America, soaring costs for housing, groceries, and everyday life is placing the American dream out of reach for too many families, especially young people struggling to buy a first home or even start a family.
0: Yeah, Americans are watching prices climb while wages struggle to keep up. The good news is some lawmakers do have a plan. Last week, Senator Rick Scott launched his Rescuing America project, a platform focused squarely on the affordability crisis. Here to unpack his plan and answer the questions many families are asking is Florida Senator Rick Scott. Good to have you with us this morning. So walk us through the heart of your Rescuing America plan. How exactly would it bring down the day-to-day cost of living for ordinary Americans?
5: Well, in my lifetime, prices have just skyrocketed. The price of housing, the price of school, the price of healthcare, everything got worse under Biden, but it's still going up. So we've got three things we have to do. Number one, all of this is caused by government. The only thing that's causing all these problems is government. We've got to balance the budget. When we don't balance the budget, guess what happens? Everything goes up in price, and that's what's happened. On top of that, we've got way too many regulations, way too many permits. I bought my first business, a donut shop, when I got out of the Navy. I don't think I had to have a permit to open. Today, I don't know how I could do it. I was a poor kid living in public housing. How could I do it today with all these rules and regulations and fees and blah, blah, blah? And on top of that, our government's primary job, besides defending the freedom of this country, is get people a job, a good paying job. Mm-hmm. And that's the three things we ought to be focused on. So Congress has done this, Republicans have done it, Democrats have done it. They've spent money like it's going out of style, and they've caused all these problems. Just look at interest rates now. All that's going to get passed on to you as a consumer through mortgages, through car payments, through interest on your credit card, everything. It's all caused by government wasteful spending.
0: Yeah.
1: Well, when you announced this project, Senator, you also warned that high costs are pushing some young people toward these socialist ideas, which we've seen taking root across the country. If they understood history, they might not be doing that. Mm-hmm. But you've made the point these younger generations are desperate for change, and that's what's drawing them in. What do you believe is at stake if Washington fails to act on this?
5: First of all, people like Mondami, they're talking about the issues. That's what we ought to be talking about. Mm-hmm. I mean, his answers are wrong. I mean, if his answers were right, then Havana would be just this unbelievable metropolis in Cuba.
1: Right.
5: So socialism has never worked. What socialism does is take away all your freedoms. I tell people, all these high school students come see me. You like your mom telling you what to do? I didn't. Well, that's what government's going to do. You vote for bigger government, they're going to tell you where to live, what job you're going to have, what degree you're going to get, what health care you can have. They're going to decide all these things for you. So the issue is, do you want government to make your decisions, or you want to let your hard work make your decisions? Mm-hmm. I'm into the hard work and freedom making my decisions.
0: Absolutely. I 100% agree. Senator Rick Scott, great to have you with us this morning. Thank you.
5: Nice seeing you.
0: You too.
1: Thanks, Senator. All right. World leaders, well, they're just like us. A viral video shows the Syrian president apparently doom scrolling on Instagram while Turkish President Erdogan addressed the UN. Some reports say he was even sharing reels. Though it's unclear what had him so glued to his screen, the moment came ahead of his own speech a year after becoming the first Syrian leader to address the UN in nearly six decades amid heavy debates over Gaza and Palestinian statehood. It looks like the algorithm, I guess, provided some relief in the middle of all these speeches.
0: Yeah, I think there's some like dancing videos on there, so maybe that helps lighten the mood, I guess, inside the UN General Assembly.
1: Maybe he found out about the new words that are in the dictionary from the Caribbean.
0: And he had to go look
1: whatever.
0: It up. Yeah. Absolutely. All right, much more to come here on Wake Up America. As we get closer to midterms, is the price tag getting a little too high for Democrats? We'll talk about that next.
1: And we're live on Capitol Hill as Senate Democrats plead with the Trump administration to put more guardrails on artificial intelligence.
0: Plus, it's called an inconvenience store. It's not your everyday corner shop. We'll tell you what is here and why it even exists. More on Wake Up America. I'm Katrina Zisch, and this is your Israel Update. What lies beneath the ocean? Israeli startup Hydrosight is developing an AI-powered seabed mapping technology. This would help ports, energy companies, and telecommunications operators better understand what's happening beneath the waves. Its CEO says about 30% of the world's oil and gas are produced at sea. More than 99% of international data traffic runs through cables on the seabed. The company recently raised $5 million. And now let's go to Israel correspondent Jody Cohen, who has this report.
6: I'm here at the Kamari Theatre, one of the major theatres in Tel Aviv.
7: Now, over the years, I've been to dozens and dozens of shows on Broadway and London's West End. And in my opinion, the theatre here is world class.
8: It's great, and it's a great theater.
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10: So Tel Aviv has got four major theater companies. You also get major theaters in Jerusalem and other cities, each with many stages. And although the shows are done in Hebrew, they give you English subtitles, so the power really comes across. Really great.
11: An amazing production.
12: It's amazing. The actors are amazing. The singers are amazing. The dancers are amazing.
13: It was amazing.
7: So when you're planning your trip to Israel, definitely include the theater. From Tel Aviv, I'm Jody Cohen.

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1: All right, welcome back to Wake Up America. Just 40 days away from the midterm elections, those races are heating up, and that price tag, well, it's rising.
2: Yeah, that's right. According to Politico, it's something that Democrats might not be able to afford. For more on all this, let's welcome back in senior political analyst, former Pennsylvania senator, and senior advisor for the Convention of States, Rick Santorum. Rick, good to have you back. So I want to take a look at this headline from Politico saying Dems face a cash crunch as they debate how big a gamble to take on red states. So Republicans set to outspend Democrats on advertising by more than $250 million. Now they have to decide which races to prioritize, which ones they think are safe. Ooh, and there's some big toss-ups, too, in some of these states.
3: Yeah, I mean, what I'm hearing is and there is a strategy now to go to the second tier. And this happens in what you call wave elections. And I think a lot of Democrats believe this is going to be a wave election for them, that they're not only going to win these competitive races that we're all talking about, but there's going to be another level down in, let's say, plus five, six, maybe even as high as plus 10 Republican seats. And that means a Republican is expected to win by 10 points because Trump won by 10 or the typical Republican does. If the president's numbers in that district are below 40%, that tells you that that 10-point margin is well within reach, because if the president won a state or won a district by 10 points, so he won it 55-45, if the president's numbers are now 40, all of a sudden that seat becomes in play. It's no longer a 55% Republican seat. It's a 40%. And so now the Republican has to run ahead. And you're seeing some of this in some of the polls. I mean, I'm not predicting a wave year yet, but the Democrats believe that's true. So what they're going to do, if you start seeing money being pulled out of races like Michigan or Maine, where right now the Republican, the Democrats are running, you know, 5-6 points ahead. If you say if they think that those races are safe for them, which we thought were going to be the real dogfight races, then you're going to start seeing them move to not just Texas, but maybe Kansas, Iowa, other places that are, you know, Alaska, where Republican incumbents or Republican favored candidates could be in trouble.
1: Well, it's interesting that the Democrats aren't able to raise the money, though, if they're going to have this big sweep, right? It's kind of weird. But this might be part of it. Let's talk about Kamala Harris. It seems the party's gambling on the former VP. Her appearance with Socialist Senate candidate for Michigan, Abdul El-Sayed, happened. And one Democrat candidate is now actually begging Kamala to stay away from his race. Watch this.
4: Would you welcome her to campaign with you in Kansas?
5: No, I would not. No offense intended for her, but she would not be a help to me. We are a different kind of Democrat, and the National Democrats, some of the leaders, do not represent where the people in Kansas are. So again, I mean, no offense to Kamala Harris, but I would ask her if she wanted to come. I would say, please do not come to my state. I do not need you here.
4: You said
5: you would actually hurt me.
1: Wow, so kind of refreshing a little bit, Senator, that somebody actually just said exactly what they thought there.
3: Every candidate, when you get to this time in a race, you run your race, what you think you need to say to win in your state. And obviously, Kansas is a very Republican state, very red state. And having Kamala Harris, Susan Collins isn't asking for Donald Trump to come to Maine, right? Because it's not going to be helpful to her.
2: Yeah.
3: So every candidate, it's every person for themselves at this point. And I don't blame them. I think.

0: it's smart. And it helps him to go out there with moderate voters to show that he's going to be independent, because that's the thing a Republican has to show in a blue state and a Democrat has to show in a red state.
1: Yeah, the play right now is for independence. That's why you can't
0: exactly
1: inject
0: the base
1: these endorsements.
0: Is the base, and you need to energize them. But this election, a midterm election, is going to be won by the folks in the middle, and that's why you're seeing this kind of play.
2: Yeah. And obviously just 40 days away from the midterms, but we're 2 years from 2028. Seeing that video of Kamala right there with Al Sayed, do you think we've seen the last of her yet? Do you
0: No, think she I mean, she's going to run. But remember, go back to 2016. She was the favorite candidate in 2016, you know, because on paper, she looked great. I mean, she was a senator. She was former attorney general. You know, she's African-American. She's from California. And she didn't make it. She didn't even make it to Iowa. I mean, she crashed and burned. Why? Because she's a terrible candidate. And so I think in the end, she's going to crash and burn again. She's a terrible candidate. The question is there someone that can come out of the Democratic Party like an AOC? And I know people think that's crazy. She's going to run against Sumer. I don't think she is. She's going to run for president. And I think she has a realistic chance of winning the nomination.
2: Hmm. Wow. Okay. Said right here on this day. September 24th, 2026. Okay, we'll see. Rick Santorum, always great having you with us.
0: My pleasure.
2: Thank you.
1: All right. Shopping just got a whole lot harder in Seattle. More than 70 artists turning an old 7-Eleven into an inconvenience store, selling pre-tangled USB cords, purses made from chip bags, and a landline iPhone that only plays Vertigo by U2 when answered. Yeah.
2: What?
1: So you could actually buy these items with prices ranging from $1 to $10,000.
2: $10,000.
1: I guess so. Maybe that landline iPhone is worth it. Organizers say the goal is to make buying art less intimidating and more affordable, because art should be accessible, not just convenient.
2: But it's not affordable if it's $10,000.
1: And how is that art? I'm sorry, I don't get the chip bag, whatever thing.
2: Yeah, you know, not for us, but, you know, happy shopping if you're in Seattle.
1: Each their own, I guess.
2: All right, much more to come here on Wake Up America. Former ambassador, former Senator Sam Brownback is in Washington right now for Xi Jinping's state visit. He will join us live next to talk about that.
1: And a live look now at Honolulu, Hawaii. A tropical storm is strengthening south of the Big Island and could become a hurricane. Meteorologist Julia Fife will be along with your wake-up weather. You're watching Wake Up America.

0: Welcome back to Wake Up America. You are taking a live look inside the Macomb County Animal Shelter there in Clinton Township, Michigan. Looks like the cats are getting fed.
1: Yeah, everybody's behaving themselves so far. Today is Remember Me Thursday. It's to bring attention to pets awaiting adoption. So if you're looking for a new furry friend, you can contact your local animal shelter.
0: Yeah.
1: So welcome back into Wake Up America. A busy day ahead on this Thursday. Let's dive right in and take a look at some of today's big headlines with Alex Kramer. Alex?
2: Well, President Trump's pick to lead the FDA facing some tough questions on Capitol Hill today. Top White House aide Dr. Heidi Overton expected to face scrutiny over her views on childhood vaccines and the abortion pill. If confirmed, she'd oversee an abortion pill safety review, new flavored vape rules, and plans to separate combination vaccines. Some Republicans question her support for vaccine changes, as President Trump has previously linked combination vaccines to autism. And the Trump administration ramping up voter fraud prosecutions ahead of November's midterms. The Justice Department charging about 20 non-citizens with illegal voting just last week and employing hundreds of federal agents to investigate nationwide. Homeland Security reporting 1,600 potential cases and 160 arrests. Prosecutors expect, quote, significantly more charges before election day, though experts say non-citizen voting remains rare. And finally, new reports say the White House is preparing a 90-day diesel export ban as prices top $6.50 a gallon. President Trump has publicly backed the idea, but Energy Secretary Chris Wright warns a ban could backfire, driving up gas and jet fuel prices by forcing U.S. refineries to cut production as they're running near full capacity. Wright says changes in where diesel is shipped are more likely. All right, Alex, thank you.
1: All right, we start this half hour with Senate Democrats calling on the Trump administration to slow down the pace of AI development. It comes as China's leader, well, he's in Washington right now.
0: Yeah, Newsmax national correspondent Alana Austin also in Washington on Capitol Hill with the very latest. Good morning.
3: Hey, good morning, Charlotte and Ike, and President Donald Trump greeting Xi Jinping at Joint Base Andrews yesterday evening for a warm celebration. And Senate Democrats are using this moment to criticize him. Instead, they are calling for there to be strong AI guardrails put in place for this multi-day summit now kicking off. There was a coordinated statement and a news conference held by 17 Senate Democrats demanding for urgent international cooperation and a regulatory framework for AI safety. Senate Minority Leader Chuck Schumer yesterday on Capitol Hill calling out the president and criticizing the decision to roll out the red carpet for Xi.
4: Well, today, as Trump wines and dines President Xi at the White House, he has a choice to make. Once again, bend the knee to the CCP or to stand up to Xi and defend our national security and keep U.S. ahead of China on AI.
3: Well, we know the United States and China are both competing over AI, with some debating whether the technology is the wild, wild west capable of wiping out humanity one day. Others say if America takes a step back now at this critical juncture, China will take the reins, and that could have major implications down the road. Meantime, both countries are mulling a special emergency notification system to flag any AI incidents that rise to the level of a national security concern. President Trump responding to the naysayers and the doomsdayers at the UN General Assembly. He says he thinks the current system actually works well for now.
5: We're going to keep it very, very straight and very strong. I'm not going to stifle growth of something that will be bigger than the Industrial Revolution. Many say bigger than the Industrial Revolution or the Internet itself. And we will be very careful.
3: Okay, and coming up here, of course, Charlotte and Ike, President Trump, he's weighed in now on Truth Social, and he said that he wants to rebrand this superintelligence, SI. He says this will be a big topic of discussion. And the update here, he says, I want to leave it exactly where it is. That is China's position. Also, he says the guardrail will be the Department of Justice to investigate suspected wrongdoing. Back to you.
0: All right, Alana Austin, live for us there on Capitol Hill. For more now on President Trump's high-stakes White House summit with Chinese President Xi Jinping. Jinping.
1: All right, our next guest is in Washington, D.C. for it. So let's welcome former Kansas senator, governor, and former ambassador at large for international religious freedom under President Trump, Ambassador Sam Brownback. Mr. Ambassador, thank you for joining us this morning. We're still expecting quite a bit of high-stakes talks during this two-day state visit between the two world powers. Just want to get the temperature in the room. What has it been like? You know, the president has became the first U.S. president since 1962 to greet a foreign leader at Joint Base Andrews yesterday. So what's the feel in the room, sir?
6: I'm not in the room, as you might guess. This is a very tight, securely choreographed event overall. I was there the last 2 weeks working and talking with people, but I'm not in the room. But I can tell you, the stakes are high. It's clear we have to talk about AI. It's also clear you can't trust the Chinese Communist Party. And it's also clear the United States has to stay in the lead on AI. We do not want the Chinese Communist Party controlling the future of the planet by controlling and leading in this technology. So you've really got this tough situation. We need to be talking with them. They're a clear competitor on this. They want to undo our world leadership. And we've got to push back and hold them back. At the same time, we've got to develop in a very sensible way to control really the future of this planet and of this very, very important technology.
0: Yeah, and I do want to get to the two leaders agreeing to extend the trade truce between the U.S. and China until January 10th. It's just two more months of what's known as the Busan Agreement. But how significant is this deal and getting it done on day one?
6: It's important, but I think the real deliverable here is actually the two leaders talking and showing the world that we can talk and discuss these things and try to lower the temperature globally as much as we can. I mean, each of us have vulnerabilities that we're having to work around. Ours on rare earth minerals, pharmaceutical chains, as we try to get those coming from another place. China's got economic difficulties. They've got demographic difficulties that's taking place in that country. And the Chinese Communist Party is not popular in China. There's a lot of stirrings underneath here. The religious community that I work closest with is all starting to stir, to rise up and to push back against what Xi Jinping has done in a real Mao fashion of just putting the hammer down on all people of faith and arresting them. They've got 10 Catholic bishops in detention or disappeared somewhere in the country. These things are starting to really bubble up on the Chinese Communist Party.
1: Wow. Well, that is just staggering. I mean, the president did mention that in his speech, the persecution going on. But Mr. Ambassador, Taiwan is likely to come up, right? The tense situation, the topic there among the biggest issues, that stalled $14 billion arms sale that the U.S. agreed to earlier this year. How do you see that playing out today?
6: Same really as it played out last time, honestly. The Chinese want us not to send them any armament. We want to arm them to the gills. Taiwan is an ally of ours. They will work with us. They're an open, free society. You got a Chinese Communist Party that's a dictatorship. And so we want to arm Taiwan. I wouldn't doubt it plays out similarly as it did last time, which is where we kind of say, well, we'll hold up for a little while in exchange for more rare earth minerals for a while until we get these processing plants stood up, so some communication techniques back and forth on AI, and us pushing them to put in some AI guardrails. Mm-hmm. Remember, it was the COVID virus that escaped from a lab probably in China that killed millions of people in the world already. We've seen this play. We've got to have them doing AI safely, and we need to push that issue on them.
0: Yeah, good point.
1: Yeah, they couldn't contain, COVID, so how can they contain AI? I think that's a reasonable question a lot of people are asking. All right, Mr. Ambassador, thank you for your time, sir. We appreciate it.
6: Thank you.
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8: And here's the weather you're waking up to across America. Once again, we are keeping an eye on Hawaii. Now the Big Island under a hurricane watch. We did have the remnants of that tropical depression that went over warm waters. It now has re-strengthened into a tropical storm. You can see it is expected to make that northward track, and it is going to intensify into a Category 2 hurricane. Now, some good updates as of this morning. It doesn't have it making a direct landfall, which is a change from yesterday. But again, it's going to be the northern portion of that storm. So still expecting heavy rainfall and those gusty winds, especially along the Big Island. Then it's going to track in that westward direction, going to continue to bring impacts all along those chains of islands. But you can see, look at those rainfall totals across the Big Island. They're forecasting some areas could receive over 3 feet worth of rainfall totals. And we know they have just been hit by several storms back to back. So this is going to be definitely a concern for mudslides in those areas already inundated with all of that rainfall. Still very active in the Pacific. We still have Hurricane Odalis, and then we have major Category 5 Hurricane Polo that's still off the coast of Mexico. Again, that moisture is being funneled into New Mexico, which is causing that flood threat. We had several water rescues yesterday, a good portion of that state still under that flood watch. I'm meteorologist Julia Fife, and that's a look at your Wake Up Weather.
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1: All right, well, he's been called the youngest child historian in America, and he'll join us next to talk about the significance of Xi Jinping's state visit to Washington.
0: And then later, a number of House bills are still awaiting action from the Senate. South Carolina Congressman Ralph Norman joins us live to explain what needs to be done before the midterms. You're watching Wake Up America. Stay with us.

0: nation, but lost to Walter Mondale.
1: Water is the essence of life, but mix it with 100-mile-an-hour winds, and it becomes the most destructive force on the planet. On August 23, 2005, Hurricane Katrina was born off the coast of the Bahamas. Katrina rapidly gained speed over the Caribbean's warm waters, and by the time it hit the Florida coastline on August 25th, it was a Category 1 hurricane with winds of 75 miles per hour. Once over land, Katrina weakened, but the warm Gulf waters doubled its size and strength, making it a Category 5 hurricane with sustained winds of 175 miles per hour. 4 days later, Katrina slammed into the coastlines of Mississippi and Louisiana and raining death, destruction, and havoc over a radius stretching 120 miles from its center, with record-breaking surges of 28 feet. Together with torrential rainfall of 16 inches or more, Hurricane Katrina cut a path of devastation through Kentucky, Alabama, Georgia, Ohio, Florida, Mississippi, and Louisiana. Even the levees built by the Army Corps of Engineers to protect New Orleans proved no match for Katrina's vengeance. In 50 different locations, the levees failed, allowing billions of gallons of water to pour into New Orleans, leaving 80% of the city and 100,000 homes and buildings underwater. With ease, the massive hurricane lifted ships from their harbors and deposited them on hilltops, while ravaging railroads, highways, bridges, and farmlands along the way.
2: Before it was through. All right, welcome back to Wake Up America. Chinese President Xi Jinping is in Washington this week for a high-stakes three-day visit, the first of its kind in more than a decade. Both President Trump and Xi are expected to discuss trade, artificial intelligence, security, and broader U.S.-China relations they look to manage as growing tensions are occurring between the world's two largest economies.
3: Yeah, the visit kicked off last night in dramatic fashion. President Trump broke with modern presidential protocol. Instead of waiting at the White House, he and First Lady Melania Trump went out to Joint Base Andrews and personally greeted Xi and his wife on the tarmac as they stepped off the plane. It was a very rare move by the president. It raises bigger questions about the history and symbolism of state visits. And joining us now to walk through this and so much more is author and historian Solomon Schmidt. Good morning to you. Thank you for joining us. We all watched that big moment. How important is that for a president like Donald Trump to kind of break with protocol? And he kind of always breaks the protocol and go out there, though, and greet him there on the tarmac.
4: Yeah, good morning. Great to be with you both. Extremely important. And we're seeing a unique moment in world history where the two world superpowers, who in some ways appear to be enemies, are at the same time meeting in friendliness in Washington, D.C. Yeah. For people who oppose the Chinese Communist Party, it's a party rooted in early history of bloodshed. For those who follow the history of Tibet, I've been to Nepal several times, and the culture there of Tibetan Buddhism is strongly rooted in the remembrance of the fact that the Chinese Communist Party killed millions of their people and drove them out peacefully. Obviously, that wasn't under President Xi's watch, but for those who are critical of the Chinese Communist Party, that history is very relevant in their thinking and their assessment of this summit.
2: Well, as it should be. Well, beyond the pageantry that we're going to see, what should we be watching for? What are you going to be looking for, you know, as these ceremonies and, you know, these actual meetings take place? What are you looking for, sort of specific details and things that you're going to be aware of?
4: I'm going to be looking for any comments that President Trump makes that are hinted, that seem to be hints of not rebukes, but people have called for the president to be very clear with President Xi and Taiwan. So any insinuations to that matter. Even things, you know, odd things like the B-2 bomber flyover today. B-2 bombers can carry nuclear weapons. As President Putin recently reminded us, Russia and the United States are the only powers in the world with a triad, a nuclear triad, nukes that can launch over land through submarines or through bombers. And the B-2 bombers can launch nukes. So I'm not saying that's President Trump saying we're going to nuke China, but It is interesting.
2: Symbolizing we could if we needed
3: to. Yeah, symbolism there is very interesting. I do want to shift gears because I want our viewers to get to know a little bit more about you. I know you've been described as the youngest child historian in America. You wrote your first book in the History Bites series when you were just 12 years old. What inspired you to start writing books?
4: As cheesy as it sounds, fascination with America, excitement about America.
3: Yeah,
2: that's not cheesy.
4: About the great stories of westward expansion, the Statue of Liberty, Ronald Reagan, and my mom, Lisa, was a public school teacher and then homeschooled me for a number of years, and taught me to love reading. Was reading to me from the time I was inside her, literally. Yeah. And my father's a self-made businessman who lived the American dream. Grew up in a fairly low-income background, good family, and built himself up through hard work and smart business decisions, and taught me to be passionate and to work hard and follow my dreams. Again, as corny as all that sounds. So excitement for America and wanting kids my age to be excited about the topics and people I was excited about, because there is a lot to be excited about, and there is a lot to have hope for. I mean, Ronald Reagan taught us to have hope. Not to make him any sort of godlike figure, but there were plenty of reasons to despair in Ronald Reagan's day, and he believed that we are the shining city on a hill. And many countries around the world, as much as people here in the United States might, some might not look at us that way, a lot of people around the world still do.
3: That's incredible. And these aren't small books. You have one right here. Hold it. We have to go. But look how thick this book is. Just your latest book. I know you love to write biographies. It's really incredible. You've done so much.
4: Thank you.
3: In just a few short years of your life. But thank you so much for joining us.
4: Thank you for having me. Great to be with you both.
3: Really
5: appreciate it.
3: Thank
5: you.
3: Much more to come here on Wake Up America. South Carolina Congressman Ralph Norman says the House has delivered, but key conservative priorities remain stuck waiting for the Senate. He joins us live next to explain.

0: Osama bin Laden was dead.
1: Welcome back to Wake Up America, where it's fight or flight on Capitol Hill. Republican lawmakers divided over whether to skip town or stick around. Some say it's time to go home and get on the campaign trail. Many have already done that ahead of the midterm elections.
2: And meantime, Republican Congressman Ralph Norman says, quote, Washington is grinding to a halt and the Senate is sitting on its hands. The American people didn't send us here to collect a paycheck and make excuses. They sent us here to deliver.
1: That they did. And Congressman Norman joins us now. Great to have you with us. So I would love for you to expand on that statement. I know you say the Senate should stay. Do you have the support of your fellow Republicans in this one?
3: I do not. And, you know, there's no excuse for that. You know, the House has passed 674 bills. The Senate has only passed in the two-year term in Congress, 147. That's roughly 21% of the bills that they passed. You know, what I sense now, and particularly in South Carolina and really all over the country, people just want to see a fight that Republicans put up. And we're not doing that. We're not even staying in Congress and we're getting a paycheck. How, what business would put up with that? What, whether it's a large or small business, it's not, doesn't make sense. And, you know, this argument that we can't get the votes. We in the Senate, we have a 53-47 majority. That's a majority. And I realize it takes 60 to get cloture. But bottom line is, where's the fight? Where's the stay? If you're getting a paycheck, you stay on the job. And we're just not doing that.
1: Great point.
2: Yeah, well, and obviously in the House, you have passed the Save America Act six times. Mm-hmm. And so the big rub has been, is the Senate going to take it up? What do you think? Is it even possible that the Senate would take this up before the midterms? And if so, what's it going to take?
3: It's absolutely not. They don't intend to do it.
1: Yeah.
3: We don't come back in the House until November 9th. The Senate could take it up if John Thune would bring it to the floor. At least have a walking filibuster where you keep these guys up all night. And they won't even do that. So I have no hope that we're not passing the most important bill that I know of in a long time, which is just the Save America Act verifies that you're an American citizen before you vote. And we can't even get that across the line, which is a sad day in the country.
1: Yeah, and it's not just the Save America Act, right? There are reportedly 600 bills on the Senate's agenda right now. Do you see any progress getting made before midterms in 40 days?
3: You know, I really don't, but here's what I think here's what needs to happen. The American people need to call this senator and say, get out there and vote, whether you're a Democrat or Republican, get up there and do something. And that's the only thing that's going to move them. And, you know, that's why, you know, it's going to be a close election for a reason. You've got a lot of Republicans who really are Democrats. They're just running on the Republican ticket to get elected. That day is over with. That ship has sailed. We don't have the time to put up with that.
2: Yeah, I want to ask you a question just quickly about this, the Save College Sports Act. The Senate is looking at it now, and the Speaker has said if the Senate does pass it, the House will be called back within 48 hours. How likely do you think that is going to happen? And are you and your colleagues ready to return to Washington if something like that occurs and you have to, you know, sign in the, or you have to pass in the House what maybe the Senate could potentially pass?
3: You know, we'll come back. But how does that rank in importance? Now, the NIL and that bill is a good bill. It needs some tweaking to it. But yes, we would come back for anything. But if you put priorities in place, what is more important than the proof of being an American citizen to vote? But the Save College Sports Act, yes, we will come back and we'll debate it. And I think we would pass it.
1: Yeah, you make such a good point. It should be top priority to get the Save America Act passed, and it's a shame that it can't get done. Congressman Ralph Norman, great to have you with us this morning. Thank you for taking the time.
3: Glad to be with you.
2: All right, Israeli Prime Minister Benjamin Netanyahu comes to a hostile New York City to speak at the UN General Assembly. Protests are planned. What we could expect from his trip and his address to world leaders, that's ahead.

0: noon and night.
1: All right, we are just learning some breaking news of sorts in the college football world. President Donald Trump will reportedly be attending the big Tennessee versus Texas college football game on Saturday. We have a Texas alum
2: Real
1: right
2: UT.
1: Here.
2: Welcome. Real UT.
1: We have a Texas alum in National Report as well, so we know who you are rooting for.
3: We're outnumbered by these Texas
1: people. I know
3: who
1: you are rooting for as well. Arkansas guy right here.
3: Yeah, well.
1: Georgia alums. It should be interesting, right? It's the biggest game of the season, pretty much. Yeah, in college football, and now the president will be in attendance, which makes it even bigger. The stakes are high. We shall see what happens.
3: UT, UT.
2: Welcome.
1: All right, that does it for us here on Wake Up America. Nash Report with another Texas alum, Edie Hill, starts right now. We'll see you tomorrow.

0: Well, breaking news. Let's take you right out to the White House. President Trump will be greeting Chinese President Xi Jinping this morning as part of Xi's three-day state visit. Now, last night, the president personally went to the tarmac at Joint Base Andrews to await President Xi's plane and officially personally welcome him back to the U.S. That's the first visit in a decade. And then starting just after 10 o'clock this morning, the two are going to start their high-stakes talks. And that is when things could get just a little bit dicey, because the president plans to bring up topics that Xi publicly says he doesn't want to talk about, including Taiwan, AI, Iran, you name it.
1: Yeah, big day, high stakes meeting.
0: It sure is.
1: Buckle up, get ready.
0: Yeah, we are.
1: We're
0: so going
1: to have a lot of fun here
0: so
1: on this show.
0: You are here with us. It has been an amazing morning. Thank you for spending part of yours with us. I'm Edie Hill.
1: And I'm John Huddy. The state visit is expected to put several major points of tension, as you were just talking about, on the table, from the war with Iran and President Trump's tariff policies to the growing threat of conflict over Taiwan.
0: And ahead of the meeting between the two leaders, Treasury Secretary Scott Bessent says the U.S. and China agreed to extend their trade truce from November 10th to January 10th. Our White House correspondent, Mike Carter, joins us live now from the White House. Good morning, Mike.
2: Yeah, guys, good morning. We've already heard from President Trump this morning on Truth Social. Trump saying that this morning, superintelligence, AI, superintelligence, SI, will be a big topic of conversation in his meetings with Xi Jinping today. The president saying, though, he wants to leave it exactly where it is. That is China's position also. Our guardrail is the DOJ. Of course, the U.S. and China locked in a cold war over the future of artificial intelligence. So more on that, hopefully, this morning, when the two leaders speak shortly after 10 a.m. Here's what it looked like shortly before 6 p.m. last night over at Joint Base Andrews. The president of China, Xi Jinping, arriving on his Air China jet. This is Xi's first trip to the U.S. since 2023, when he attended the APEC Leaders Summit in San Francisco and met with then-President Joe Biden. Back in 2017, Xi met with President Trump at Mar-a-Lago, but this is Xi's first formal state visit to Washington in more than a decade. Back in 2015 was the last time he was here. President Trump rolling out a 100-foot red carpet for Xi's arrival, with members of every branch of the U.S. military there to honor him, along with a flyover of two B-1 bombers. The president deciding to meet Xi on the tarmac at the airport in a move usually reserved only for popes. The last comparable scene here in Washington, well, that was President John F. Kennedy greeting the British Prime Minister back in 1962. Though, if you remember, guys, it was just last year that President Trump greeted Vladimir Putin at the airport in Alaska.
3: It was a great greeting, and I think they appreciated it. Tremendous people. Also, it's very nice to land on what they consider to be the most beautiful helipad ever built by far. They've been waiting for that for about 30 years.
2: Well, there is much to discuss over the next 2 days of Xi's visit here in Washington. The future of U.S. and China's AI programs, U.S. arms sales to Taiwan, and China's financial and military ties to Iran, all on the table. The U.S. is also concerned with China sharing intelligence with Iran that may have been used to help kill U.S. soldiers in the Middle East. And if you remember, back in July, the president had this to say about Chinese interference in U.S. elections.
4: The People's Republic of China carried out what is believed to be the largest compromise of election data in history, resulting in China's illicit acquisition of 220 million U.S. voter files.
2: All right, so a complicated relationship between the leaders of the free world, or the leader of the free world, President Trump, and Xi Jinping, the leader of China. Both men will meet shortly after 10 a.m. this morning, about an hour from now. We will cover it here on Newsmax. They're going to speak, give opening remarks, and then go into a bilateral meeting into the afternoon. And a big state dinner here at the White House tonight. The leaders of the banking and tech worlds all coming here. Some big names will be here at the White House. President Trump says it's the toughest ticket to get here in Washington.
0: All right. Thank you so much, Mike. David Zhang is the host of China Insider with David Zhang, and retired Army Lieutenant Colonel Tony Schaefer is a former Trump campaign National Security Advisor. Thank
5: morning,
0: you both
5: Edie.
0: For being with us. Good morning. Let me start with you, Tony. You know, another U.S. president was also hoping that he would be heavily involved with China. That's obviously former President Nixon when he went to China in 1972, met with Chairman Mao in Beijing. When he arrived, now take a look. This is like the little things that you need to be looking for to then figure out exactly what's going on. He arrived and had an outstretched handshake. He was attempting to, you know, do a mea culpa, basically, for the chairman being snubbed by an American diplomat years earlier, but they were heavily orchestrated. So you watch all of those little things. Tony, what will you be watching for?
5: Well, little things mean a lot, and only Nixon could go to China, as the saying goes. Reagan did the same thing at Reykjavik when he met Gorbachev. He walked outside in sub-zero weather with only a suit on while Gorbachev had an overcoat on. There's always signaling going on. What I'm looking for now is how well the two men get along. The strategy that we stated back in November of 2025, Edie, said we will accept three spheres of influence: the Russians, the Chinese, and us. And I think it's very important that the way President Trump treats Xi, like he did, meeting him at the airport, is referenced. It was a very historic moment because it hasn't been done since Kennedy was president. Means that President Trump wants to signal that the Chinese can be co-equals with us on the world stage. Now, I don't know if that's going to upset people or not, but that's kind of how I'm reading the opening of this discussion. And those other issues, while uncomfortable, will essentially determine how well our two countries get along as we move into the last 2 years of President Trump's term.
1: David, we know some of the topics for discussion. What do you think should be the number one topic? What do you think is most important that should be on the agenda tonight, today and tonight?
6: I think we're actually going to see if whether or not Xi Jinping comes with more concession than previously promised. Now, on the official readouts, they probably won't cover these things. But I'm really wondering what sort of an action that Xi comes to try to get the U.S. to go back to China's market, to try to get foreign investments back into China. China's economy is in a dire situation and needs to be rescued from the CCP's perspective. So I'm actually looking forward to seeing if there are any official concessions on the part of trade or tariffs in order to exchange for some of that.
0: Yeah. Tony, I noticed that Fox News actually did a very good investigative piece, and they found that tech tycoon Neville Roy Singham, who is based out of China, has been funding coordinated networks of pro-Chinese, anti-American activist organizations here in the United States. And they're hosting these demonstrations during this week. You know, Chinese diplomacy, it takes some pretty interesting turns. That also includes that Chairman Deng Xiaoping made a stop in Houston, Texas. This was under, I believe it was Carter. And he wanted to just exude this, you know, personality that he's just like us. He's ready to be part of, you know, our culture and everything else. He put on a 10-gallon hat. And I'm hoping we've got a photo or a video of that for you. But he put a 10-gallon hat on and walked around like I'm all cowboy. Mm-hmm. So there he is. So when, you know, they do some things publicly, but behind the scenes, it seems like there's always something nefarious going on.
5: Always. And this has been going on for decades. No, I was chasing and doing on a surveillance team or two, watching the Chinese try to take get technology from us back in the 80s, all the way up to when I was advising the Federal Reserve, being briefed on the breach of the Chicago Mercantile by Chinese hackers. Mm-hmm. We had tracked it down to the seat of who was doing the hacking from Beijing. So, yeah, there's always something nefarious going on. We've known about the police, stations in major petropolitan mm-hmm. areas meant to trouble the CCP, disloyal. So you have to always look past what they're doing public to understand what they're really doing. There's a form of whole society warfare going on in many ways, ED, that we have to be aware of. They see us as a target, as something mm-hmm. to be consumed. We have to be aware of that as we negotiate them. Otherwise, we may be, you know, there's more than just goodwill going on here. There's a desire to have what we have.
0: Watch everything very closely.
5: Oh, yeah.
0: David Zhang and retired Army Lieutenant Colonel Tony Schaefer, thank you very much.
1: And we're taking a live look outside the White House, I guess a greeting party for President Xi and the talks today and the pomp and circumstance that we're going to see. For more on this, let's bring in former Senator Rick Santorum, senior political analyst. Good to see you. You know, to Colonel Schaefer's point about what happens behind the scenes, what China's been doing for decades here in this country, they've had the Thousand Talent Program. This is something that I've covered extensively, where they've sent some of their youngest, brightest researchers, scientists to the United States, some of them getting top security clearance at Los Alamos, learning about basically our research, scientific, military technology, going back to China.
7: It. Yeah, well, and stealing, working some for cases stealing it. I mean,
1: right.
7: Taking classified information. We've had many cases of that. And I think the Trump administration has tried to shut down on that kind of thing. But look, I mean, there's lots of Chinese nationals in our top colleges and universities all over the country
8: doing
7: we're
8: research.
7: Doing research, but we're educating the next generation of scientists who are going to then turn around and use it against us. So this has been a contentious issue for a long time, but we've never addressed it. We've never done anything to sort of limit that. But as far as the conversation of what I think is going to happen between Trump and Xi, I really see one opportunity for mutual interest, and that is in Iran. And that as was mentioned by David, that the Chinese economy is really hurting right now, and part of the reason for that is energy. Not just energy prices, but just the lack of energy. I mean, almost 20% of Chinese oil was coming from Venezuela and from Iran, both of which has been fairly much shut down. So they have a reason to work with the president to allow, to get Iran's oil flowing back. But they've got to do something to help us with that regime in Iran,
1: right.
7: and whether to get rid of it or whether to put it under his thumb. And that's where I think, I don't think you're going to see anything on AI. The president made it clear very yesterday. He's going to beat China. There's going to be no negotiation. China's going to go all out. The United States is going to go all out. And we're going to have a race. And I think that's a good thing. And the American public, I know this is a very controversial issue, needs to get on board. This is an economic lifeblood decision. We have to have these data centers in America. We have to be able to compete with China, not just for our national security purposes, but for economic purposes. This is going to drive the economic engine that's going to drive American economy. And I understand nobody wants this in their backyard. I live in Northern Virginia. There are hundreds of data centers within like 5 miles of my house. No noise, no problem. I mean, you know, I drive by bike, you know, when I take my grandkids out, and we pass literally dozens of data centers. This is a made-up issue, and where is it coming from?
8: And China has
7: China.
8: Yep.
7: China's the one that's giving this disinformation. So I give tremendous amount of credit to the president for standing up and saying, we're going to fight this, we're going to build these data centers, and we're going to beat China.
1: Well, I think the state dinner is a really good indication of where the talks and the trajectory of the talks today, considering you have some of the top AI and technology leaders that are coming for this.
7: Trump is not going to back down on this, and he shouldn't, but he should push Xi hard on Iran.
8: Okay. We are going to go to a break real quick, but when we come back, Senator, I'm going to be asking you at some point during our program why everyone isn't vetted before they become congressional staffers. Why we have so many people sponsored by China working for our politicians. So,
1: save that thought.
8: Netanyahu, he is making a lightning fast trip to New York for his UN speech with few high level meetings on the schedule and, of course, protests expected. But before taking the podium, the Israeli prime minister is promising there will be surprises in his address. We're straight live at the UN coming up.
1: Also, new technology is changing the way Americans build and buy homes as the Trump administration highlights housing affordability and the trade workforce needed to increase supply, housing and urban.

0: is justice denied.
1: Welcome back. So major protests are planned across Manhattan today as Israeli Prime Minister Benjamin Netanyahu addresses the United Nations General Assembly. The demonstrations come amid heightened security and an escalating war of words between Netanyahu and New York City Mayor Zoran Mamdani. Correspondent Christina Thompson is live outside the UN with more. Hey, Christina.
2: Hey, that's right. There's a series of demonstrations that are planned throughout the city today as it follows Benjamin Netanyahu on his way here to address the United Nations. One of the biggest one is going to be an Israeli anti-government group planned for a Union Square rally to march from there all the way up to here. There's also several progressive Jewish organizations gathering near the United Nations here at noon to counter-protest all of the claims the protesters are going to be hurling and making at Benjamin Netanyahu. Organizers say they're protesting Israel's military operations in Gaza and demanding that Netanyahu be held accountable, while Jewish and Israeli protesters here in the city say they have been subjected to horrific anti-Semitic crimes since the October 7th Hamas attack.
3: Enough is enough. Anti-Semitism is all over the world right now happening, and we need to take a stand, and we need to be here as visibly proud Jews speaking out against it in a loud public way.
4: Synagogues are being burned, people are being intimidated, but mainly I'm here mainly to represent Australia in terms of Bondi and represent those 15 who were massacred and for the over 40 who were severely injured.
2: Netanyahu is expected to use his address to defend Israel's military actions and push back against accusations of genocide, which Israel strongly denies. The prime minister is also promising to confront Mayor Mamdani, who has called Netanyahu a war criminal, and argued that the ICC's arrest warrant should be enforced. Mamdani acknowledges the city does not have authority to arrest the visiting Israeli leader. Netanyahu accuses the mayor of supporting Hamas and inciting hostility against New York's Jewish community, allegations that Mamdani denies.
5: Shame on you, Mr. Mamdani. Shame on you for supporting the Hamas terrorist monsters who butchered our people. Shame on you for inciting riots against New York Jews. I'm coming to the UN. I'm going to tell the truth about our heroic soldiers, and I'm going to tell the truth about you.
2: And we are anxiously awaiting his speech later on today. NYPD, though, they are prepared for any conflicts that might arise from these protests. Reporting live in New York, I'm Christina Thompson for Newsmax.
6: Thank you, Christina. And we are so happy to have back with us here on set Rick Santorum, a former senator from Pennsylvania, senior political analyst, and one of the people who really comes on and gives you straight answers. And I can't tell you how much we appreciate that.
7: Absolutely.
6: So Netanyahu says he's going to have surprises in this address. What do you think he's talking about?
8: I mean, if I were Netanyahu, I would say surprises so people listen to my speech. So I'm not sure that there's a whole lot of surprise. There might be some information that they know about Mamdani that maybe hasn't been revealed. Mm-hmm. I think he definitely wants to stick it to Mamdani. Yeah. Why? Because he's speaking to the people of Israel. He's running for president right now. He's in a very close election.
7: Yeah.
8: And this is a speech directed to two people. Number one, the people of Israel. And number two, Donald Trump. And so he wants to talk to both of them, all because of the politics within Israel. And so I think any surprise would be a October surprise for the election.
1: Well, Bibi, he's very good at giving speeches.
8: Yeah.
1: He always pulls out the
8: very
1: stops
8: compelling.
1: When he's very

0: very compelling, and it's a tight race right now, and there's a lot of division over his leadership in Israel.
1: Yeah, I think it's, if you look at the candidates, I think there's six candidates running. I mean, you would argue that five of the six are conservative. So five of them are, you know, sort of similar to Netanyahu. So it's really almost a matter of style as opposed to substance. I mean, certainly, all of Israel, with maybe obviously the exception of the Arab community there, all of the Jews in Israel have a uniform position on Gaza, have a uniform position on Iran. I mean, you see the Democrats saying, oh, Netanyahu's terrible. You know, we're supporting Israel, but Netanyahu's terrible. Right. All of the groups in Israel are all behind Netanyahu's position with Gaza, all behind his position with Iran. And it's really, you know, more personality issues affecting Netanyahu back home than anything else.
2: Well, yesterday you were with us, and I'm hoping y'all at home got to watch this segment that we did with the Israeli ambassador to the U.S. Really heartbreaking, but he was here on the set with us, and we were talking about the situation in Gaza. Listen.
3: We went after Hamas. We don't have a war with the people of Gaza. And yes, we killed many of the Hamas terrorists. That's what you do in war. You kill the enemy. But we don't target civilians.
0: Or
3: we did everything we can to stay away.
0: They
3: hide behind skirts. They hide behind children. They built their command centers in schools, in hospitals.
0: In hotels. I saw it firsthand when I was there.
3: We did everything. You know, I lost my son who led forces into Gaza. The reason he died in a booby-trapped tunnel of Hamas is because we sent our commandos in by foot. If we did what every standing army in the world does, strafe bomb centers, strafe bomb population centers, he'd be alive today.
2: So he was just there talking about his older son who was killed right after October 7th in a booby-trapped tunnel. And then as he left our studio, he was alerted that his other son was critically injured in a ramming attack Hamas is claiming responsibility for in the occupied West Bank. Spokesperson of the Israeli embassy in Washington was on X. They wrote this. I was with Ambassador Leiter in New York on our way to an interview about the United Nations General Assembly when he received the devastating news that his son, Nira, had been injured in a terror attack. Just moments earlier, we'd been preparing for a full day of interviews. In this morning's interview on Newsmax, our last interview before we received the news, the ambassador spoke about the unimaginable reality we have been living with in Israel. And he made this point about the same time the terrorists attacked his son. He said, we sent in our troops to the on the ground to prevent mass bombings. We lost our children because of this and still are accused of committing a genocide. Well, the ambassador already obviously endured an unimaginable loss of his eldest son who was killed in Gaza. And we certainly are keeping Nira and the entire Leiter family in our thoughts and prayers.
0: You know, Senator, one of the things that the point that he made, and this was a stunning proof to his point, was talking about the ongoing daily terrorist plots and attacks against Israeli citizens and against Israeli forces, and the absurdity of some officials and leaders, including the French president, saying that Hamas doesn't operate in the West Bank. It would be funny if it wasn't so serious. And then this happens, literally as he's in studio with us, and then he finds this news out.
1: All I would just say to anybody listening here that, you know, believes this anti-Semitic rhetoric, imagine this going on in the United States, and the United States being told by the international community, you're committing genocide if you attack your neighbor. I mean, the idea, if you look at genocide, genocide means the elimination of a population. If from the numbers I've seen, the number of people total who have died in Gaza over the last several years is like 2% of the population. I mean, genocide is 80% of the population, 50% of the population. They have gone out of their way to make sure there have been less civilians killed per military interaction in this war than any war in history, any modern history, and yet Israel is accused of genocide for one reason, and it's anti-Semitism. That's it. blame the Jews. And the fact that we see the Democratic Party buying into this, you can't be a Democrat anymore and get elected if you're not anti-Israel and, I would argue, anti-Semitic. I mean, look at the governor of Pennsylvania. I mean, he's going to win an election probably by a pretty large margin in Pennsylvania and do very well. He has no chance of being elected as the Democratic nominee for president. Look at what's going on the Republican side. You see some of these folks on the far, far fringe right sort of adopting the same thing. This is why I think it's really important, and I give a lot of credit to this network. We are unequivocal in the condemnation of this, and we bring it to light as often as possible. I think it's vitally important.
0: I want to add one point. When I was in Gaza in 2014 during Operation Protective Edge, and this holds true today, the Israeli military does something called a door knock. That's where they first call a building, warn people
1: leaflet
0: we're hitting
1: it.
0: This building.
1: Yes.
0: You have 5 minutes. You got to get out.
1: Not just Gaza, but Lebanon, other places, Syria, whatever
0: then
1: it is.
0: They drop a dummy bomb on the roof. That's basically a two-minute warning before they actually hit. They do everything
1: Who
0: they can
1: By the way,
0: to
1: name,
0: protect
1: name
0: civilians.
1: Name another country that does that. Yeah. No other country in the world does
0: Correct.
1: It. Why do they do it? Because you have all of these international, you have Macron, you have the UN, you have, again, Democrats in this country who basically say, you know, they're committing genocide. And so they're held to a higher standard than, I mean, Mondami wants to indict Netanyahu and the prime minister of Iran comes in who killed 40,000 of his own people
0: right.
1: and not a word from Mondami. Not a word from the Democrats. It's
0: it's a
1: double standard,
0: double
1: and
0: standard.
1: It's the
0: exactly.
1: only explanation is Jew hatred.
0: Yeah.
1: That's it.
2: All right.
0: I could talk about this all day.
1: I know. It's crazy.
2: Well, you've got a wealth of knowledge.
1: We got 3 hours.
2: You both do. Senator Santorum, thank you very
0: thank
2: much.
0: Thank you, sir. Well, President Trump is set to greet Chinese President Xi Jinping at the White House at the top of the hour. Then they will hold a number of other events. It's really a historical day in Washington. We'll bring you there live when it gets underway.
2: Plus, the Senate blasting Flock and other surveillance companies after their CEOs, they were a no-show for a Senate hearing amid the growing privacy concerns.

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1: And here's the weather you're waking up to across America. We're honing in on that nor'easter forecast. Here's a look at some footage from Norfolk, Virginia. This is from yesterday evening. You can already start to see that coastal flooding that's already going on. That's going to continue through the weekend. Now, we've been keeping an eye on the forecast. I do think models are pretty much consistent that the major impacts are mainly going to be through New England along the coastline. If you live from the mid-Atlantic up into the northeast, the farther inland you live, the less you're going to be feeling those impacts. But if you live along the coastline, we are expecting gusty winds over 40 miles per hour, could see a good amount of rain as well. We are expecting over 6 inches in portions of New England. And again, looking at those models, you can see the majority of that rain stretches from portions of Connecticut into Boston along that coastline into Maine. Again, the farther inland you get, the less impact you're going to be feeling as you head into the weekend. I'm meteorologist Julia Fife, and that's a look at your Wake Up Weather.
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2: The Senate is turning up the heat on Flock Safety and other surveillance companies after their CEOs skipped a hearing on the growing use of AI-powered license plate cameras. Senators Josh Hawley, I should say, and Dick Durbin both calling them out for not attending the hearing despite being invited.
3: Sadly, who you're not going to hear from today are the CEOs of Flock and Axon and Motorola and Verkada. I invited all of them. I think we need to hear from them about their intentions, about their capabilities, and we need to have an honest conversation.
4: For the Flock CEOs, obviously they're nervous about being on camera, but I sure wish they would have joined us today. It would have been interesting to hear their explanation of the statistics that have been given us by Senator Hawley.
5: Yeah, just before the hearing, Flock announcing new limits on license plate searches, saying that they've tightened the requirements for police officers and other users to access and search its database of billions of license plates. John Hoyt is the second vice president for the National Fraternal Order of Police, and the Philadelphia police captain David Krueger is an AI professor at the University of Montreal. Gentlemen, welcome to the show. Good to have you on. So, David, let's start with you. Where do you see this going?
6: Well, yeah, I think I'm really glad that Josh Hawley and others are investigating this. I think the recent announcement from Flock seems like damage control to me because, you know, the American public has clearly been getting more and more concerned about the use of these cameras and how they affect our privacy, which is one of our fundamental values as Americans. You know, I think this conversation is going to continue for a long time because I don't think the concessions made are enough to satisfy people. And I think, you know, I really would have expected the CEOs to show up and, you know, be accountable to the people and explain, you know, why they shouldn't have concerns about their technology if that's what they actually believe.
2: Dave, or John, I should say, it seems like we might be throwing the baby out with the bathwater because I was looking at some D.C. numbers and the police force there saying that these cameras like the Flock ones have been crucial in solving so many cases. They've got, I think, carjackings are down 47%, and they're directly crediting much of this to the ability to read license plates and go and track people down very quickly. So is it more a matter of, you know, reining it in, putting in the guardrails, or trying to get rid of the technology?
7: No, I think you're right. Getting rid of the technology would absolutely be a mistake. It's a huge tool. But like any tool that we're starting to use for the first time, we're learning as we go. And that's what makes this country great, is these checks and balances and the fact that there are hearings. And we welcome that. What we don't want is a complete shutdown on this technology. It's a huge tool for law enforcement, our investigations. You quoted the stats on how crime's down, and it's really helped us, especially in a time when we're in a real shortage on police officers.
2: Yeah,
5: absolutely. And that's a major issue, too, in many cities, including your own. John Hoyt, David Krueger, thank you, guys. Appreciate you coming on.
7: Thank you.
5: Well, President Trump set to greet Chinese President Xi Jinping soon. The president also expected to deliver remarks this morning. We'll, of course, bring you all of that live as it happens.
2: Plus, the Department of Housing and Urban Development showcasing the latest tech from around the country, things that make the American dream home perhaps more affordable. Secretary Scott Turner joins us.

0: back.
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2: Okay, we want you to know what's going on everywhere, so we've got a dual shot here for you. Both of these are in D.C. At the top of the hour, we are expecting President Trump and First Lady Melania to greet the Chinese President Xi and his wife, Madam Peng, Peng, that is. We will take you there when that begins. We'll take you there live. Meantime.
3: And we're going to bring in Senator Santorum again.
2: Look at those protests.
3: So we're seeing that the dueling demonstrators, we're seeing those basically greeting, you know, President Xi, and then those who are protesting, you know, his policies, China's policies, the Communist Party's policies. And this is outside the Chinese embassy in D.C.
4: And then you see have a lot paid protests.
3: We're going to see it here. And we already are seeing it here in New York.
4: Yeah. And then you have paid protesters who are supporting China, right? I mean, this is you know, what goes on. I mean, we talk about it all the time, how the left has paid protesters that show up all over the place. And you say, well, where does this money come from? And the answer is, a lot of it comes from China or Russia or Americans who are sympathetic with China and Russia. You say, well, what Americans are sympathetic with with China and Russia? Well, I mean, you have this Neville Roy Singer, who's a billionaire who lives in Beijing, supports the Chinese government, and has married to the
3: Code Pink co-founder.
4: The left is an intricate web of people who are, you know, ideologues, activists, and the college campuses and in professorships and sort of the intellectual leaders, if you will, the radicals. And then you have the folks who back it with the money. And you see this all over the place. I mean, I was talking this morning how the Democrats were trailing Republicans in fundraising. Yeah, between the Republican Party and Democratic Party, sure, Republicans are raising more money because they're in power and it's easier to raise money. What they don't talk about is the billionaires like this guy who are funding Democrats through dark money, you know, the stuff the Democrats complain about. They only complain about it when it's Elon Musk or when it's the Koch brothers. But when their people do it, and they do it by far more than Republicans do, not a word. And so, again, protests that are funded, the left is a living, breathing machine that that continues to try to push this country more and more toward the vision of the DSA.
3: We've seen decades of this. You know, the State Department came out with that report, you know, a couple months ago, I think, outlining 70 years of Cuba's.
4: Yep.
3: And with support and with cooperation of China, of Iran,
4: and
3: of Russia.
4: And I hate to say it, of Americans who are sympathetic to
3: correct.
4: Them. And this, you know, this left wing, I mean, you know, there was the McCarthy scare and all, you know, we're blacklisting people. Well, look, that was excessive. But that doesn't mean that there wasn't stuff going on and there weren't people doing things to undermine the American government in support of the Russians.
3: Well,
4: in fact, there were.
3: I use the example of the Weather Underground back in the 70s that was co-formed by Bernadine Dorr and Bill Ayers. Bill Ayers, we're behind the Occupy Wall Street movement.
4: Correct.
3: The leaderless movement, which was the fuel for what we see now, Antifa and, you know, everything we're seeing on college and university
2: campuses. We're going to learn so much this morning. I've got these two brilliant guys with me, and so we'll discuss all of that. But in the meantime, I really wanted to get to this because it's so exciting. Yeah. You know, the phrase, the American dream, coined by historian James Thurslow Adams in his 1931 book, The Epic of America. He wrote, it is not a dream of motor cars and high wages merely, but a dream of a social order in which each man, each woman shall be able to attain the fullest stature of which they are innately capable and be recognized by others for what they are, regardless of the fortuitous circumstances of birth or position. Now, nearly 100 years later, the definition is evolving, and a major part of the American dream is owning your own home here. And the Trump administration is giving its full backing to this. The State Department, or the Department, that is, of Housing and Urban Development, setting its sights on fulfilling those ideals for more Americans than ever, bringing public and private together to advance bold, practical solutions for housing affordability. Scott Turner is the Secretary of Housing and Urban Development. We're so glad you spent time with us this morning. You know, because people do talk about the affordability crisis. If you sell your home, then you find you can't afford to buy another one. But what is changing? What are you trying to change so that more Americans can realize that dream?
5: Well, good morning, E.D. Good morning, John. It's so great to be with you all here on the National Mall, where you see behind me really the fullness of innovation of the American people coming together. And E.D., you mentioned, you know, public-private partnerships coming together to bring the American people an opportunity to fulfill the American dream of home ownership. We have manufactured housing here. We have modular housing, 3D printed housing, materials that could withstand heavy storms. And I'm so excited to be here with our team at HUD. This is the Freedom 250 Made in America Innovative Housing Showcase. And President Trump has done a tremendous job by signing executive orders to bring down the cost of housing, to reduce the barriers to building affordable housing, and also to increase the credit market so more potential first-time home buyers can afford to buy a home. And so I'm proud of the president and our team at HUD. FHA helped 1.5 million people last year to be able to afford to buy a home. And y'all, 80% of those were first-time home buyers. And so thank you for giving me this opportunity. 80%, 800,000 people, literally.
3: Need more of that.
5: Literally. To be able to afford to buy a home. So, and there's more work to be done, but grateful for where we are.
3: Mr. Secretary, the affordability crisis is increasingly appearing to stem from the policies of past administrations, as we've seen high levels of domestic job outsourcing and foreign labor imports, rampant fraud, and outsized state-level welfare spending, especially in Democratic-run districts and cities. Do you see the housing shortage as a symptom of these conditions or possibly even something more?
5: Yes, sir. You know, it's a culmination of things. And also, you know, you had millions of illegals coming across our border, literally living in homes that were meant for the American people, using taxpayer dollars from HUD-funded homes. But we have since closed that loophole. American taxpayer dollars are for American people. American homes funded by American taxpayers are for American people and American people only. Also, the regulatory environment was so crippling to the development and construction industry. And so we have been literally focused, laser focused on bringing down bureaucratic red tape, reducing the regulatory environment, not only federal, but also state and local, to make it easier for builders to build and buyers to buy. Because during the Biden administration, it literally was crippling the American builder. And so now we're taking those like International Energy Conservation Code. We rescinded that. It was in a Biden-era rule that was adding up to $30,000 per single-family project. And y'all, $100,000, and this, I want you and your listeners to hear this. The median price for a home in America is over $400,000. $100,000 in that is in regulation. That's unsustainable. And so we're attacking the regulatory environment to ease that, to make it easier to build homes and American people can afford it.
2: Well, Secretary Turner, we appreciate your time this morning. I really would love to talk to you about some of these high tech ways that you've changed things. And so hopefully we can get you back maybe next
3: back
2: week
3: on.
2: To talk about that, because it's pretty cool. Thank you so much
5: Absolutely.
2: For being with us.
3: Thank you, sir.
5: Thank you.
2: We have a live look right now at the White House. President Trump set to greet the Chinese president at the White House at the top of the hour. And following that, they'll deliver remarks. And then they start the chatting. And that's when it could get very.

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1: Welcome back. Tens of thousands of Catholic Church clergy members and pilgrims have descended upon St. Louis, Missouri, for the beatification mass of Archbishop Fulton Sheen. The anti-communist Catholics' televised sermons inspired millions, and now the pathway to sainthood is straight ahead. Here's just a small sample of his work on the show Life is Worth Living. Take a look.
2: Tonight, if it pleases you, we shall talk on the subject of character.
3: Our nation is too full of those that are crying down. Down with the universities. Down with schools. Down with the churches. Down with teachers. Down with government. Down with the police. Can you build anything down? You cannot. Certainly time in our nation to change our words. And let's begin now to use the word up. Up from all of this filth. Up from this violence. Up from this indifference of courts. Up, up to the hid battlements of eternity. Up, up to God.
4: Well, you watch that it? And you can understand why millions of people would tune in to listen to
1: him. I remember seeing clips of the show. Mm-hmm. Engrossing. Fascinating. For more, we're proud to welcome our guest, Monsignor Hilary Franco, advisor to the Permanent Observer Mission of the Holy See to the UN and author of the book Bishop Fulton J. Sheen, Mentor and Friend. Good to see you, sir. So riveting stuff. It's been a little...
5: Wonderful.
1: It's, yeah,
5: wonderful,
1: tell us about this.
5: You know, but I need at least 24 hours, you know, to give... I'm the last surviving member of the household of Fulton J. Sheen. Lived and worked with him. You know, we had an audience of about 40 million people on television, prime time, just to give you an idea, you know. And most of our audience, well, actually 40% was Catholic, 30% was Jewish, and 30% was Protestant. So that was that kind of an incredible a kind of strength that he gave to the people immediately after the Second World War. You know, those people were really suffering so much, and the anti-communism that he was very, one of the greatest, you know, communicators, so much so that when we had the funeral on the 13th December 1979, that was an incredible thing. You know, my friend Billy Graham said that, well, we are here simply to say goodbye to the greatest communicator of the 20th century. This was Fulton J. Sheen. He embraced the world. So it's not only the Catholic Church that is, celebrating today the beatification of Fulton J. Sheen. Actually, he was a man of the world. He opened his arms like fleshy columns of Bernini and embrace the world. Fulton J. Sheen, my dear, tell me, you know, I'm sure probably you know some. I had the 61 secretaries to respond to 10,000 letters a week that we...
1: Wow.
5: I hope one day you will have the same audience that we had.
4: Yeah, that's a powerful life lived, and what an amazing accomplishment here. Monsignor Hilary Franco, thank you so much for being with
1: thank
4: us.
1: Thank you, sir.
4: Unfortunately, we're short on time today because we have the president
1: of
4: both the United States, China, everything else going on. The president is getting ready to greet Chinese President Xi Jinping at the White House, top of the hour, followed by remarks they are expected to deliver. Very historic day.

0: Well, we are starting out this morning, beginning at the White House, where there is going to be at any moment the formal arrival ceremony. President Trump greeting Chinese President Xi Jinping and Madam Peng. We're expected to see a military flyover. I think we've got a B-2 bomber going over, and and then nearly 500 military personnel. It is going to be pretty amazing. President Trump and Xi are then slated to deliver remarks, and then they start the really tough stuff, which is negotiating. Well, good morning. Thank you for choosing to spend part of your day with us here on National Report. I'm Edie Hill.
1: And I'm John Huddy. The state visit likely to touch on multiple points of tension, as we've been talking about, including the war in Iran, President Trump's tariffs, and the threat of war over the island of Taiwan. It comes as President Trump is facing pressure from both sides of the aisle over Taiwan, with Republican senators demanding answers about more than $15 billion in stalled military assistance and weapons sales to the island.
0: Yeah, our congressional correspondent Kilmeny Dukart is live on Capitol Hill with more on the expected talks in the areas. Kilmeny, good morning.
2: Edie, John, good morning. Taiwan should not be a bargaining chip. That is the message from Republican senators directly to the president and the administration, as, of course, the president meets today with Chinese President Xi Jinping. Mitch McConnell, John Cornyn, Tom Tillis, and Lisa Murkowski firing off this letter to Secretary of State Marco Rubio and War Secretary Pete Hegseth, demanding answers over more than $15 billion in stalled security assistance and weapons sales. The senators write, it is especially confusing that the administration would withhold approval of the very arms purchases it aggressively pushed Taiwan to make. Xi is reportedly expected to press President Trump to halt U.S. arms sales. I asked Senator John Kennedy what Trump's answer should be.
3: The short answer to your request that we not help Taiwan is no. The long answer is hell no. I would ask maybe President Xi would settle for a fruit basket instead. I don't know, but he can't have Taiwan.
2: Well, Democrat Senator Chris Van Hollen also warning against concessions with Beijing.
4: You know, I worry every day about President Trump undermining our security. I mean, this is a president who actually relaxed the restrictions we have on the export of high-end chips to China.
2: But Van Hollen and 16 other Senate Democrats are urging President Trump to form an agreement with Xi on AI, a sentiment that is very much echoed by Senator Ed Markey.
5: President Trump has to get an agreement with President Xi on a global regime for the control of AI. President Trump must have an in-depth conversation about nuclear nonproliferation. We're spinning out of control.
2: Well, Secretary of State Marco Rubio says that Taiwan arms sales remain under review while the administration right now weighs its own military needs. Of course, all of this being watched today by Taiwan very closely. Edie, John.
0: All right. Thank you very much, Kilmeny. Well, another big topic of discussion expected during the summit, human rights. Trump is expected to personally press Xi to release American citizens wrongfully detained, according to our government in China, including Dr. Chen, who has spent more than 600 days behind bars without a trial. And his wife believes he was taken because of his seismic research into nuclear activity.
1: Yeah, and some of the trucks, by the way, that we've seen that are protesting,
0: yes,
1: or at least with signs protesting, are talking about this. People that have been wrongfully detained in China. So just kind of a note on that. With us now to talk about this more, Daniel Morisani is a former Marine intelligence officer. Paul Davis is a U.S. Army veteran and former intelligence analyst with the Defense Intelligence Agency. Gentlemen, good to have you both on. Paul, let's start with you. The president has had a pretty good amount of success when it comes to getting wrongfully detained Americans returned to the U.S. Do you think that that will be the case here?
6: Well, I certainly hope so. And he has had a lot of success, and this will be a topic of discussion with Xi. And we do have the leverage on Xi to kind of push the point, not only Taiwan, but more importantly, the leverage we have with China is the oil. China needs oil. We have it. We can control the flow, and this is what we need to do with them right now, is insist on their coming to terms with the fact that while they're the second largest economy, they still need the United States to maintain that economy. And the prisoner exchange should be something that, quite honestly, is a no-brainer, but we'll see exactly what Xi has to say.
0: Yeah, they have been fighting it for sure. Dan Morisani, I want to bring you into the conversation. How do they determine who is it in China that decides they're going out and they're nabbing a citizen who from another country who's come there for either to give a speech or something else?
1: And it looks like there may be some action, so just a heads up on that.
0: We're watching that for you live. But go ahead, Dan.
7: Yeah, I mean, what the Chinese do and who makes decisions is often very opaque. It's kind of happening behind a curtain. They have a very deeply integrated state security apparatus, but ultimately Xi is going to be the one who makes those decisions. And this is something they've done forever, the same way that Russians have in terms of taking political prisoners as a bargaining chip.
0: And do they use them for their knowledge? I'm sorry. Let me break in right now because we have President Trump exiting the White House right now, along with First Lady Melania. And we are expecting that the Chinese president will be pulling up momentarily with Madame Peng, his wife. It is a very busy day. There's going to be, as soon as they arrive, there's going to be this aircraft flyover, B-2 strategic bomber, F-22 Raptor stealth fighters. The total flyover cost is like $500,000.
1: Yeah, the B-2 Spirit we've used in the operation with Iran. We've bombed their nuclear facilities, Natanz, Isfahan. The F-22 Raptor, one of the most aerodynamic fighter jets that we have. They have been used heavily in our ongoing operations.
0: So is this a subtle message, you think?
1: I think it's just a show of force and a show of power, as we've seen, you know, as we saw at Joint Andrews for the arrival of the president. You know, B-1B Lancer flew over. I'm not sure. I think it was an F-22 or F-35, and here we go. So perhaps we should listen in.
0: Yes. We don't have the audio on that yet, but Chinese President Xi, he can speak some English. His wife, Madame Peng, is actually quite a good English speaker and delivers speeches in English. So they will have a meet and greet here, probably take a few official photographs, which they're doing right there. And then they will be going inside. You know, part of these meetings also is there's a formal gift exchange. And that happens at some point either tonight or tomorrow. And it's been interesting. But remember the panda diplomacy under Nixon? So the pandas were given to the United States by the Chinese. And then in return, we gave them two musk oxen. How's that for a gift?
1: Yeah, it's always interesting to watch kind of the body movements and you know, what goes on between the two leaders. What we're seeing here is the South Drive lined with the armed forces full honor cordon, leading to the basically national flag display of both the United States and Chinese flags, where the U.S. Army Herald trumpets present a fanfare. Unfortunately, we don't have that audio on the South Portico, again, as the president, the First Lady, greeted the Chinese president.
0: Yeah, I don't know if they had the flyover or not, because my favorite thing in a football game, quite frankly, is when you sit there and they sing, you know, they sing the American anthem, and then they do that flyover, and you hear this.
1: Well, you know, yesterday when the Chinese president arrived, you saw the president saluting and the flyover, and you see him go, wow.
0: It is pretty amazing.
1: When they're doing a low altitude flyover like that, it definitely gets your attention. I've seen many of them, particularly the F-22, it lends credence to the theory that we've reverse engineered alien technology. Right. When you see these things in action, it's incredible.
0: Let's go back to our guests again. Dan Morisani was just speaking to us about how the both the Chinese and the Russians decide who they're going to pick up off the street and take political prisoner. Dan, I was asking you, do they want these people because they want to tap into their knowledge, or is it they're just looking for bargaining chips?
7: I think probably more the latter, but certainly they're going to be very opportunistic if they can grab somebody who can give them valuable intelligence. You know, sometimes, like if you look at the Russians, they grabbed Brittany Griner, right? I mean, she's not an intelligence asset, but she was still a very valuable bargaining chip. Mm-hmm. Similarly, the Chinese, they'll take anyone who they think that they can use for something down the road.
1: Yeah, and Paul, you know, it's not just Dr. Chen. The Human Rights Foundation is calling for the release of 8 prisoners in China. Messages demanding their release projected onto trucks, as we were just talking about, as I mentioned, driving around the U.S. Capitol last night. Do you think President Trump will be successful in securing their release? And what could possibly China demand in exchange?
6: Well, I certainly hope the president successfully has been in the past, and this may be about the only positive thing we're going to see come out of this meeting. He will continue to press the point. If you have to remember that the Chinese do not believe in dual citizenship. The people they pick up on the streets that are Chinese-American citizens, they just consider them Chinese citizens and deal with them on that level. So this is how we have to deal with them. Now, the president will press very, very hard on this issue. A question is exactly what is Xi going to request in response. So the question is this particular prisoner worth not giving billions of dollars of sales to Taiwan, or is there going to be something else that's going to be demanded? This is what we have to sit and see and wait.
0: And Dan, I'm wondering, while they're in captivity, they keep some people years and years. Do they ever use a tactic to try to say, hey, look, if you start cooperating with us, letting us know what they're working on at this place or help us develop that, it's going to go easier on you. We'll let you go at some point. I mean, is there any kind of back behind the scenes tactics that they use?
7: Oh, absolutely. I mean, that's kind of the bread and butter of what they do. They're trying to do everything that they possibly can to get information out of people. And also not just, they're not just pressing the detainees. They're often pressing their families as well. I mean,
0: yes.
7: One thing that often goes underreported is the extent to which they kidnap the family members of either dual U.S.-China citizens or Chinese citizens studying or working in the U.S., and then use that leverage to get those individuals who are in the U.S. to commit espionage. But absolutely, and detention conditions in China are notoriously rough. Torture is fairly commonplace, whether it's psychological torture or actually physical torture, but that is not a place you want to be locked up.
0: Yeah, I'm glad you brought that up about the families, because I remember now speaking with the family member of someone fairly high up in the government there a few years back, and the daughter said that she had to surrender her passport because they wanted to make sure that they controlled the entire family. Even though this is a person upstanding in the party, it was still going to the family and making sure that they can get to them too. Daniel Morisani, Paul Davis, thank you both very much.
7: Thank you.
1: Thanks, guys.
0: Well, you got to see them come into the White House, and we are awaiting when they come back out, or they'll have cameras in there, I guess, to deliver remarks. We will have full coverage, and the protesting continues on both sides, both pro-China and anti-China. We'll continue watching your coverage.

0: His wife, Madam Peng, arrived at the White House and they went inside. They will be very soon holding some sort of a briefing where they're going to both give remarks. And then we believe that's followed by the gift exchange. And those are usually kind of interesting. That is how the United States ended up with the two pandas. Do you recall their names? That was back with Nixon. It was
1: Senator Santorum
0: here.
2: Ling and Jinping or something.
0: Ling Ling and Sing Sing.
2: Sing Sing. Okay.
0: There you go. And then we gave the
3: Chinese. Not to be confused with Sing Sing prison.
2: Yeah, right.
0: We gave the Chinese in response to musk oxen.
1: Ah.
0: I wonder how that went down. And then
1: most
0: recently, President Obama, in the gift exchange ceremony, gifted President Xi a California redwood bench.
1: Okay.
0: Which sounds very pretty for a certain type of decor.
1: Sure.
0: And then President Xi gave President Obama a calligraphy set and, I believe, a porcelain vase.
1: Well, we're waiting to see.
2: All those things, by the way, cannot be kept by the president. They all have to remain. They're not his gift. They're a gift to the country. And they stay at the White House or they're put in a museum or something like that.
0: I learned this the hard way because I was invited to to the vice president's residence. And as sort of a thank you, I brought a gift certificate for $30 for their favorite pizza place. And I got a lovely note back saying, thank you so much. This is our favorite pizza place. But, however, it's above the amount we're allowed to keep. Yeah. So we donated it to the food bank. And I thought,
2: good.
0: Okay, went to good use.
3: One way to do it. So we did see the arrival of President Xi greeted outside the White House by President Trump. Inside, we're waiting for possibly some video or stills from inside, but there's a whole nother ceremony happening inside, and then we're expecting remarks from both leaders. Did anything stand out to you? I always watch kind of the body movements of both leaders. Yesterday, as there was the flyover of the B-1B Lancer and the F-22, and President Trump, certainly reacted to that. President Xi was a little more kind of focused.
2: Yeah,
3: anything stand out?
2: I don't know. I've watched President Xi a long time, and he doesn't seem to have any.
3: He's pretty stoic.
2: That's just the MO of pretty much all the past Chinese leaders.
0: But I'm sure that you have.
3: And we're watching a live feed inside the White House
0: First Lady Melania Trump and Madam Peng both come out.
3: And presumably we'll
0: see their husbands next.
3: Their husbands are
0: Been internet rumblings about President Xi not being in the best of health after taking ill in India.
3: Right. We're going to listen in now.
4: Ladies and gentlemen, the President of the United States, Donald J. Trump, and the President of the People's Republic of China, Xi Jinping.

0: Ladies and gentlemen, please be seated. Ladies and gentlemen, the President of the United States, Donald J. Trump.
1: Thank you very much. It's a great honor.
2: 非常感谢，很荣幸。
1: President Xi, Madam Peng, and the members of the Chinese delegation, I'm delighted to welcome you to the beautiful White House. Such a great honor. In May, we had the great privilege of visiting you in Beijing, where you received our delegation with spectacular and very beautiful hospitality. Now Melania and I are honored to host you in Washington as President Xi becomes the first ever Chinese leader to make a second formal state visit to America.
2: 习主席, 彭夫人, 中国代表团的各位成员, 我很高兴欢迎你们来到白宫。 今年5月, 我有幸访问北京, 你们以盛情款待迎接了我们的代表团。 如今, 梅拉尼亚和我荣幸地在华盛顿接待你们。 习主席, 你也成为了首位对美国进行第二次正式国事访问的中国领导人。
1: From the time of my first election in 2016, President Xi and I have forged a friendship, a truly great friendship, actually, built on mutual respect and the vital interests of our people. We have spent time together all over the world, from Germany to Argentina, Japan to South Korea, and Beijing to Palm Beach, Florida. But remarkably, this is our first time meeting together here at the White House. And as President Xi has already seen, a lot has changed since he was last here.
2: 自从2016年我首次当选以来, 习主席和我建立起了一份伟大的友谊。 这份友谊是建立在相互尊重和两国人民的根本利益的基础之上。 我们曾在世界各地共度时光, 从德国到阿根廷, 从日本到韩国, 从北京到棕榈滩, 但令人惊讶的是, 这是我们第一次在白宫相聚, 正如习主席自己可以看到, 自他上一次来访以来, 这里发生了很多变化。
1: President Xi and Madam Peng arrive at an important moment for America, the 250th anniversary of our founding. Tomorrow we will visit the National Archives to see some of the greatest treasures of that proud history, including the Declaration of Independence and the United States Constitution and the Bill of Rights.
2: 习主席和彭夫人来访之际，正值美国的一个重要的历史时刻， 美国建国250周年。 明天我们将参观国家档案馆， 欣赏那段令人自豪的历史当中一些最珍贵的瑰宝， 包括独立宣言, 美国宪法, 和权利法案。
1: We will also see artifacts testifying to the long and cherished relationship of really something that's so incredible, and cultural exchanges between China and the United States, just as our ancestors reached across the ocean centuries ago to trade, to learn and to build a better world. Our two countries do really the same thing, and we're very proud of it and the relationship.
2: 我们还将看到一些文物，它们见证了美中两国之间长期而珍贵的贸易往来和文化交流。正如我们的先辈在几个世纪前跨越重洋，开展贸易，相互学习，共建更美好的世界。今天， 我们两个国家会再一次为世界的美好做出贡献。那么我为我们两国的关系感到自豪。我们有非常好的两国的关系。Working
1: together, President Xi and I have made tremendous strides on the issues facing our two countries. During my last visit last May, we created the Board of Trade, and through that, it's a brand new mechanism and was something that's been unbelievably successful. Our teams have been working to encourage a more balanced trading relationship, including the new market access for American farmers and ranchers.
2: 习主席和我携手合作, 在两国面临的诸多问题上取得了重大的进展。 在5月访问期间, 我们设立了贸易理事会, 通过这一成功的新机制, 双方的团队一直在努力推进, 建立一个更加平衡的贸易关系, 其中包括为美国的农民和牧民 寻找新的市场准入机会。
1: During this visit, we will also discuss pressing issues concerning security, technology, and superintelligence, SI. The decisions we make in these areas today can promote peace and prosperity for decades and decades to come.
2: 在本次访问期间, 我们将就讨论涉及安全、贸易、科技、 人工智能, 也就是被称为超级智能的等等的领域的紧迫议题, 我们今天在这一些领域所做出的决定, 将会为未来数十年的世界和平和繁荣奠定坚实的基础。
1: If we focus on our common interests, I'm confident there is much we can achieve. Throughout history, pursuit of those common interests has connected our people across the vast oceans, is those big, tremendous distances and many differences, and even made us allies in World War II. Look at the greatness that we had together fighting in World War II. Brave American pilots volunteered to come to China and fight for the very survival of the legendary country and that legendary Flying Tigers group. They were just unbelievable.
2: 如果我们可以聚焦共同的利益，我相信我们能够取得很多成就。纵观历史，对共同利益的追求，把我们两个国家的人民联系在了一起，跨越了遥远的距离和诸多的差异，甚至让我们两国在第二次的世界大战当中成为盟友，取得成功。勇敢的美国飞行员自愿来到了中国，为中国的存亡而战。
1: And it was the United States Marines' encounter with Chinese people that inspired the Marines to adopt a Chinese phrase they still use today, Gung Ho. The Marines use it as an expression of great enthusiasm, but in Chinese it literally means working together.
2: 而美国海军陆战队与中国人民的接触也启发了陆战队采用了一个沿用至今的中文词语“公和”。海军陆战队用它来表达极大的热情，但在中文中，它的字面意思是一起工作。Just
1: as our people worked together to win that war, President Xi and I will continue working together to forge a better future for both of our nations. President Xi, Madam Peng, thank you once again for making this historic visit and welcome to the United States of America. Thank you very much.
2: 正如我们两国人民曾携手赢得那场战争的胜利，习主席和我将共同继续携手合作，为两国开创更美好的未来。 习主席、彭夫人，再次感谢你们进行这一次具有历史意义的访问。欢迎来到美国。Thank
1: you.
2: 感谢。Thank
1: you.
0: Ladies and gentlemen, the President of the People's Republic of China, Xi Jinping.
3: 请习近平主席致辞。
4: We have just been listening to President Trump giving remarks in front of the Chinese President Xi Jinping, and his wife, Madam Peng, is right next to Melania Trump. Rick Santorum rejoins us here on the set. He's senior political analyst, former Pennsylvania senator. And your thoughts about President Trump making those comments, talking about some commonality in
3: potential.
4: Our distant
3: even though the
4: history.
3: Distance, and even though we supported the Chinese government in World War II, which, of course, Mao Zedong defeated after World War II, there's a little irony in that, but... this is just sort of formalities, sort of an opening comments. I don't think there's really anything substantive that they're going to. Certainly, the presence was not a substantive. It was just, you know, we're here. We hope to be able to bridge differences, even though we're long distances. All very happy things. But this is going to be. There's going to be a lot discussed. I don't think there's a whole a lot of expectation that anything groundbreaking is going to come from this. But it's look, these meetings are important.
4: Who does the work? You know, so when they leave here, we see the guys that are lined up on the side where Xi is, and then we see Secretary of State Rubio, and we see Vice President Vance, Scott Bessent, the Treasury Secretary. Who goes into the room and says...
3: And interesting of Ivanka and I believe her daughter, which I thought was interesting.
4: And Usha,
3: To be there and Hegseth. You have all, you know, every department has staff that works with the counter in China. And there are all sorts of things. They're looking at sanctions, obviously, tariffs. I mean, there's economic issues. There's military issues. You know, you have the South China Sea and the encroachment of the Chinese military on by limiting the amount of free trade free passageway that goes through there
4: and those fake islands that have now been turned into military installations.
3: I mean, there are so many. China is pushing out. And there are just so many issues that that almost every department that interacts with the world is dealing with. And the question is, I mean, and so they do all of this preparatory work. And then, you know, each side comes forward and there shouldn't be any surprises. Everybody should be briefed ahead as to what the discussion is going to be. And then you just sort of... you have those discussions and see if there's any possibility of breaking. And I, you know, my concern as someone who knows Trump pretty well is that he's going to look to give something to Xi. And I really think he understands how important politically Iran is and bringing this war to a favorable conclusion and maybe even having some relief between now and the election. And so the question is there something that he can do? And
4: that he would give up to get China to
3: pressure Iran? And interesting enough, I mean, I never talked to the president about this, but I think Taiwan is an area that the president has been, I won't say flippant about, but he hasn't been as hardcore on Taiwan as maybe you've seen past presidents. And I think that might be an area where I'm not saying he's going to betray Taiwan or throw Taiwan to the dogs or get rid of strategic ambiguity. But there may be little things he can do that sort of assure the Chinese the America's...
4: like the arms sales, perhaps?
3: Delay in arms. I mean, there's, like I said... China is always looking. They play the long game. They don't look at next week. They look at 10 years, 20 years. And so little changes in American policy are a big deal to them because it gives them a little bit more comfort. It makes them a little bit more confident of their long-term goal, which is to bring Taiwan into Chinese control.
4: And control the world.
3: One step at a time.
4: They've got a long timeline planned out.
3: They're not in a hurry.
5: So just quickly about the staff, we saw who's being represented on the U.S. side. On the Chinese side, you have the vice premier of the state council. You have the executive vice foreign minister. You have the ambassador, Chinese ambassador to the United States, Xi Feng. You have his wife. You have also the deputy chief of mission to the embassy of People's Republic of China. You have a defense attaché among those.
3: Yeah, so it sort of, if you think about it, matches up with who on the American side. You have the defense secretary, you have the secretary of state. I didn't hear any treasury or financial person on the other side, but Scott Bessent. I mean, there's, again, tariffs are going to be a big issue. And you know, the president, as you know, is hurting in farm country right now. I mean, you look at some of the races in Iowa that look really bad for Republicans right now. Kansas is becoming, you know, in play. I mean, why? It's just a farm state that's just getting hit with high diesel prices, high fertilizer prices, trade tariffs that have limited exports, which is, look, we're the breadbasket of, in many cases, of the world here in the United States, and we're limiting, because of the tariffs and the back and forth of we tariffing their goods, well, they tariff ours, and a lot of them are being agricultural goods. So, I think they're going to look for areas where China can give a little bit of a break, because their economy's not good right now, so Xi needs help. And he needs help, particularly on energy.
5: Ag is a big issue.
3: And ag is a big issue for the president.
5: Ag exports is going to be a major issue.
3: There are a lot of people in China. Yeah. And there's a big market over there. And because of these trade wars and the back and forth, China has limited exports. And so that's one of the other things that can happen. I think Trump would love to have an announcement saying they're going to take, X number of, X number of soybeans or corn or whatever. Right.
4: Yeah. Okay. There's so much. And, I think that Senator Santorum has laid out why this is such a significant meeting. We will continue watching this and have much more coming up. Senator, please stay with us. More on President.

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1: 正像刚才，Welcome back. So we're listening and watching Chinese President Xi Jinping delivering remarks at the White House for his official state visit. This is Xi's first state visit to the U.S. in more than a decade, and it reciprocates Trump's state visit to China back in May. As we know, it's their third in-person meeting, by the way, in about 11 months. Some of the points that he's made, President Xi said he's in the United States to help build and strengthen the U.S.-China relationship and work towards the future. He said that both he and Trump have mutual respect and have built a rapport.
2: He also says he wants to shelve our differences and work together to manage AI for good. So, Sam Brownback is a former ambassador at large at International Religious Freedom. Michael Lucci is a founder and CEO at State Armor and join us right now. Senator Brownback, great to have you here with us. What's your takeaway so far from listening to the president's remarks and a bit of what President Xi has said?
3: This is kind of the opening performance. This is kind of the prelude to the real discussion. And what really strikes me is that President Trump wants something short term of a win here. He would love a big announcement on soybean sales. He would love something that would hold diesel prices down. We've got big issues like AI that are out there. But President Trump has actually weakened Xi Jinping substantially. I mean, he's pulled out one of his big allies in Venezuela, and that oil is now starting to flow our way. He's shown the weakness of the Strait of Hormuz, and that oil, a lot of it was flowing to China. He's got Iran on the ropes, which is a big ally of China. President Trump has done a lot to really hit Xi Jinping. And yet, you know, now he's kind of Xi Jinping can help him in the near term. We'll see if that takes place, or they're going to drive a pretty hard bargain to get some of those things that could really help President Trump here in the near term.
1: Michael, one of the things that President Xi has also said is that there should not be a wrestle over, you know, wins and losses. There should be no confrontation between the countries, that both countries should find a way to work together. So obviously, you know, friendly language. But he also talked about AI and the future of AI and cooperation on AI. Your thoughts?
4: I think that you're pointing out to the fact that they're staying nice on the surface. But under the surface, the United States and the Chinese Communist Party are competing like never before. Just yesterday, there was a massive announcement of the United States making a deal with Denmark and Greenland to secure the Arctic against China and Russia. On artificial intelligence, it would be good to have communication on that front, but we need to remember that the last time we trusted them to develop, you know, diseases, they lied to the entire world about what was happening in Wuhan. And to this day, they continue lying to the world about what happened with the coronavirus pandemic. So it's good to have an open channel communication, but they're not going to tell the truth to us. They never have. So we can talk with them, but we shouldn't trust what they're going to tell us is happening in artificial intelligence, disease development, or otherwise.
2: Well, we did get a little bit more information that apparently the gift from President Xi to President Trump harkens back to the original panda diplomacy of President Nixon's days. They're going to send two pandas to the Atlanta Zoo.
1: They must have been listening to you.
2: I guess so, because it was good. Now,
1: on the way to the White House,
2: Ling Ling and Sing Sing, the original pandas. Now we're going to have two more. They also said that they are going to invite 100,000 American children to visit China over the next 5 years. So we're rejoined again by Senator Sam Brownback, Michael Lucci. Senator Brownback, when you look at what the president could accomplish here, and I think it was excellent that you brought up how Trump has weakened China's position in terms of energy right now. But really, is it enough? Because they've got a pretty good, you know, stockpile of gas and oil and liquid natural gas. They've been able to get these things and hold on to them. Where are they the most vulnerable?
3: They're most vulnerable on their structure, on how they treat their own people. And you're now starting to see this bubble up. They are putting down people of faith like they haven't done since Mao. And you're just seeing this keep pushing on up. And you're seeing them arrest more Christian pastors. They've got 10 Catholic bishops in detention somewhere around in the country. I mean, they're most vulnerable because they're a communist dictatorship. And we should go at them the straight way as we did the Soviet Union. But in the interim, right now, we've got some dependency on them on rare earth minerals, on pharmaceutical supply chains. You know, we've got to get ourselves in a better position. And I think really Trump is playing this brilliantly, honestly. He's weakened them with their alliance. He's shown their dependence. He's shown their lack of reliability to their other countries they support, like Venezuela, like Cuba, really right now. But I think we should go at them right at their system. But probably not now, not before the election cycle, because she holds some cards that he can really push back and hurt President Trump here in the next couple of months.
2: All right. Senator Brownback, Michael Lucci, thank you both.
1: Thank you, guys. And we'll have more coverage of Chinese President Xi Jinping's state visit when we come back. Stay tuned.

0: covering every minute.
1: Well, this has kind of come up out of the blue, and it indicates something big could be happening. The race for the New York governor now in single digits with just 6 weeks to go. A new Siena poll of likely voters has Democrat Governor Kathy Hochul leading the Republican Nassau County Executive Bruce Blakeman 50-41%. Blakeman leads among independents 44-39, while the two are nearly even in downstate suburbs and upstate. But this Quinnipiac poll of upstate New York residents tells a different story. The poll shows Blakeman leading 49-46%.
2: Yeah, and the new numbers come as Hochul and Blakeman agree to their only debate of the campaign next month. With us now is Bruce Blakeman, Nassau County and New York executive and candidate for New York governor. Sir, it's great to see you. So we're seeing the numbers. You know, how goes it?
3: It's going great. And by the way, don't believe any of those polls, because our polls have us below 4 points. And I've looked at about 15 polls from around the state. And I'm leading Kathy Hochul in Democrat incumbent congressional seats, in Democrat incumbent state Senate seats and state assembly seats. So I've looked at lots of polls, and we're in a virtual dead heat now. And people say, how can it be possible that in a deep blue state, a Republican could be neck and neck with a Democrat? And it's because Kathy Hochul is the worst governor in America. We have the highest taxes in America. Our utility bills are 70% higher than the national average, and she is the most pro-criminal governor in the United States. And people are fed up in our state. They're miserable under Kathy Hochul.
1: Yeah, and Mr. Blakeman, I had a great time chatting with you at the New York State Fair, and I was impressed with how many people were coming up to you and talking to you and explaining the frustration that they have about the high cost of living, about things that never seem to change or get better, and the weak on crime, you know, feeling, the sentiment that you have within the state. So when you've talked to folks, whether it was over at the fair or elsewhere, what are they saying to you is going to make the biggest difference in their lives if you're elected?
3: Well, it's taxes and utility bills. We are losing hundreds of thousands of people a year moving to other places because it's so expensive. Kathy Hochul's approved 48 rate hikes on our utility bills, 21 fare hikes on our trains, subways, and buses. Basically, people have said, we don't see economic activity in this state. We're number 50 in economic outlook. You take a look at my record in a county that's larger than 8 states. As chief executive, I cut a $150 million increase of my predecessor. I haven't raised taxes a penny in 5 years. And U.S. News and World Report says I have the safest county in America. People want that kind of leadership. They're fed up with Kathy Hochul and one-party rule.
2: Just real quick, sir, what in the time we have left, what's your strategy going into the debate?
3: I'm going to talk about my record and compare it to hers. My record is one of achievement and hers is one of failure. So she tries to talk about everything other than her record. Any commercial you've seen about her, any social media post says nothing about her record because she's got a terrible record. She only attacks me because I have a relationship with people in Washington, D.C.
1: All right. Great to talk to you again. Bruce Blakeman, appreciate your time.
2: Thank you, sir.
3: Thank you so much.
2: So we're awaiting President Trump and Chinese President Xi Jinping. They're set to participate in a military review at the White House. We just heard comments from them. We'll have live.

0: So much breaking news this morning. We begin this hour at the White House. President Trump, the First Lady, set to participate in a military review alongside China's Xi Jinping and his wife, Madame Peng. From there, First Lady Melania Trump and Xi's wife will be going to the Smithsonian Museum of Asian Art. The president and Xi set to meet with a variety of issues that they will be discussing, none of them really easy ones.
1: And we've been talking about them all morning, you know, at length. A lot of key issues, AI, trade, Taiwan, the list goes on.
0: Yeah, Senator Brownback made a good point, though, that with the moves that the president has made with Venezuela and with Greenland, we are in a pretty good position there in terms of energy. President Trump speaking moments ago, welcoming Xi. Let's take a listen to that.
2: President Xi, Madam Peng, and the members of the Chinese delegation, I'm delighted to welcome you to the beautiful White House. Such a great honor. In May, we had the great privilege of visiting you in Beijing, where you received our delegation with spectacular and very beautiful hospitality. Now, Melania and I are honored to host you in Washington as President Xi becomes the first ever Chinese leader to make a second formal state visit to America.
0: Well, the meeting comes as more than 15 Democrat senators are urging Trump to negotiate formal AI guardrails with China, including shared safety standards and even a possible mutual pause on the development of the most advanced AI models, apparently believing they would stick by that. Our national correspondent, Alana Austin, is live on Capitol Hill with the very latest. Alana, good morning.
3: Hey, good morning, E.D. and John. And we were just listening in as well with President Donald Trump and China's Xi Jinping. They both are signaling they want to advance forward in their respective countries on AI, but potentially there could be some areas for working together as the technology rapidly advances. Now, heading into this summit, we heard from more than a dozen Senate Democrats. They penned a letter to the Trump administration addressing the fact that this summit would be taking place. Now, those lawmakers on Capitol Hill, on the Democratic side of the aisle, are largely in a coordinated statement and news conferences demanding urgent international cooperation and an agreement for a regulatory framework in the months ahead. Senate Minority Leader Chuck Schumer using this opportunity to bash Trump for his warm welcome of Xi Jinping.
4: Well, today, as Trump wines and dines President Xi at the White House, he has a choice to make. Once again, bend the knee to the CCP, or to stand up to Xi and defend our national security and keep U.S. ahead of China on AI.
3: Well, both the U.S. and China are locked in this competition over AI. Some have been debating in the country whether the technology is the wild, wild west, capable of wiping out humanity one day. Others say if America pulls back now, China will take the reins. Meantime, the U.S. and China are mulling a special emergency notification system to flag potential AI incidents that rise to the level of a national security concern. President Trump pushing back on the doomsday prophecies and naysayers about AI and the evolution of these tools. At the UN General Assembly, he made his message clear. He thinks the status quo works just fine for now.
2: We're going to keep it very, very straight and very strong. I'm not going to stifle growth of something that will be bigger than the Industrial Revolution. Many say bigger than the Industrial Revolution or the Internet itself. And we will be very careful.
3: Heading into today's addresses at the White House, Trump says this, a big day with President Xi of China. Super intelligence, SI, will be a big topic of discussion. But I want to leave it exactly where it is. That is China's position. Also, our guardrail is the DOJ. So, E.D. and John, we heard as well from President Xi. He talked about strategic areas where there could be enhanced communication. I think the wording was very careful in those areas. But both sides, once again, are signaling they are racing forward on AI, no slowing down.
0: All right, Alana, thank you so much. Jeff Smith is the Asia Studies Director at the Heritage Foundation. Reid Blackman is the author of Ethical Machines and an AI Expert. Thank you both for being with us. So, Jeff, so far they just touched on some topics that they will be discussing. We haven't gotten any of the meat and potatoes of that yet. But what do you think about the United States and China trying to pair up to tame or rein in AI and, you know, have those guardrails? Would you trust having a partnership with China, that they would adhere to rules that we would also say that we'd adhere to?
5: To give you a direct answer, no. I don't trust partnering with China. I don't trust China on AI. What I do trust China to do is to try to seek as much advantage as it possibly can over the United States, including through smuggling our chips, stealing some of our technology, and basically doing anything it can to beat us in the AI race. Now, that doesn't mean there's no room for any cooperation whatsoever. And I think what's being proposed now is sort of modest levels of communication about potential challenges or threats. You could imagine a scenario in which maybe a rogue AI agent got into a flight control system or situation where it was disrupting air traffic. You would want to have a mechanism between the United States and China where we could discuss that. So I think setting a very low bar for basic communication about national security threats is something we can achieve. Bigger trust, absolutely not.
1: Reid, staying on the topic of AI, one thing President Xi said in his remarks is that both China and the United States are leading nations in AI, or as the president referred to it the other day, super intelligence, referring it SI. Then she went on to say our responsibility is to manage artificial intelligence for good. So, again, staying along this topic line, can we trust that China would indeed try to manage AI for good?
6: Well, it depends on whose conception of good you have in mind. So is China capable of regulating AI in accordance with their conception of the good? Yes, they're actually doing that in China now. So, for instance, they don't allow AI to say things that are against the current political powers. So they can control it, but of course they have a very different conception of what constitutes the good than us. So the question then becomes, can we come to a shared conception of what constitutes the good for both countries and get them to align on that and then actually implement and enforce rules around that? So China has the political power to do such a thing, as they've already demonstrated with their existing AI regulations. I'm not so sure that the U.S. has that capacity, frankly. And so there's a lot of work to be done on getting agreement on what the standards ought to be.
0: Jeff, I want to go back to something. It kind of it worries me. You know, when we take a look at so many products where we're reliant on parts from China, I've just been, you know, wondering, is that a smart thing to do? Do we need to be, building those parts here in the United States or getting them from different sources because of the concern that China could have some kind of I won't say kill switch, but something in these devices that we use day to day, whether it's phones or our, cars, that they would be able to really have control over us at some point, be able to, you know, trigger something where all of a sudden, you know, no Tesla in the country is going to operate.
5: Absolutely. And frankly, we should have learned this lesson over 16 years ago when the Chinese used economic coercion to cut off Japan using rare earths and critical minerals. We should have learned this lesson again during COVID when we couldn't get basic pharmaceutical supplies from China. And we should have learned it again last year when China again used critical minerals and rare earths coercion to deprive us of basic goods for our economy. I mean, the Heritage Foundation, we've been arguing for reshoring critical supply chains from China for many, many years. I mean, at this point, we have no excuses left. If we want to trade soybeans and aircraft parts with China, we have no problem with that. If they want to ship us clothing and sort of basic goods, that's okay. But anything critical to the functioning of our economy, we should not be giving our communist adversary a chokehold and key leverage over the functioning of the U.S. economy. By the way, this is what China believes, too. They've kicked the United States out of their own supply chains. They began doing it 20 years ago. They have almost complete autonomy because they recognize It is foolhardy to depend on a competitor or rival for basic critical needs.
1: Yeah, we're taking a live look outside the White House. We see Secretary of State Rubio. We see Secretary of the Treasury Scott Bessent. We see Secretary of War Pete Hegseth. We saw Ivanka Trump. Mm-hmm. I believe her daughter, right?
0: That's what we think.
1: Who was there representing the U.S. Usha Vance, Vice President Vance, as well as we expect the ceremony to continue. And, you know, speaking of just technology, we've talked about this, a very good indication of really the focus of the talks is the state dinner tonight, because you have the leaders of the tech industry. You have Jeff Bezos, you have OpenAI, you have Sam Altman.
0: Michael Dell, all those
1: guys. Yeah, the heavy hitters of the industry. Mm-hmm. So I think that's a very good
0: Is that
1: indication.
0: A show of force, do you think? Because, you know, we talk about things that are developed here in the United States, and somehow, you know, a lot of those things end up in China. They gain from that. Reid, what do you think about that? Where, I mean, just recently it was blueberries of all things, where they did a partnership with the United States with, I believe it was Wegmans, and all of a sudden the blueberries that they had proprietary control over all of a sudden end up in Chinese, you know, growers now. It really, big or small, it seems we've got to be watching our backs.
6: So is the question about how we have to watch our backs with regards to the kinds of trade agreements that we make with China?
0: Yeah.
6: Yeah, absolutely. I mean, you know, to the other guest's point, there's a lot of leverage there. And who owns the chips? Who owns the processing power? What do we trade with them? It's a very thorny issue. So we can have frontier model companies. So we've got, of course, OpenAI and Anthropic, and those are U.S.-based companies. They're extremely powerful. But they depend upon chips that can be made in China. Or that we might ship over to China when we need them. So we have to be very careful here, because the power of our AI depends upon that, you know, even though it feels like it's sort of ethereal, just, you know, bread and butter hardware that powers computers and data centers.
1: Jeff Smith, Reid Blackmon, appreciate your insight. Thank you, gentlemen.
6: Thank you.
0: First Lady Melania Trump set to visit the Smithsonian with the Chinese President Xi's wife, Madam Peng. We will take you there when they arrive. We'll take that live.
1: Also, Israeli Prime Minister Benjamin Netanyahu speaking at the United Nations General Assembly today. A full report

0: Osama bin Laden was dead.
1: Breaking news, taking a live look at the White House at this moment. The president and First Lady Melania Trump, along with the Chinese president and his wife, were just walking along the hallway there. Now watching, I'm not sure exactly what this display is.
2: Well, it's an honor guard, and it's part of the ongoing ceremony. We saw it outside the White House when President Xi arrived. There were, you know, obviously the national anthems of both countries, the U.S. national anthem, Chinese national anthem, were played.
1: This looks like a throwback.
2: Right. You know, just continuing the conversation, Senator, I want to bring you back in. You know, talking about tariffs and trade, the U.S., I was in Geneva last year when that meeting happened, when there was the summit between our side, between Treasury Secretary Bessin and then the Chinese, and we dropped all the intense tariffs that we had. And I actually sat with the Treasury Secretary along with the Wall Street Journal and Bloomberg before a press conference. I mean, he handed us the readout and we all looked at it and said, whoa, this is a huge reduction. You've basically suspended these tariffs. And that continues, I guess, that freeze, or at least the
3: The problem is, I mean, when a country like China does something doesn't like, then he'll throw in, you know, a 50% tariff on this or a 40% tariff on that.
2: But the truce continues, though, and it's being extended through January.
3: Yeah, for now. But what Trump has done in the past and what my guess is he's going to try to do here is do something where the Chinese will actually agree to purchase large amounts of grains or beans.
1: I think it was soybeans that they were trying to get a deal on.
3: And I mean, politically, he needs to provide some relief to farm country.
1: Absolutely.
3: And this is one way that the Chinese can

0: before the election. It's interesting that we were listening to Chuck Schumer talk about, I mean, it's fascinating to listen to the Democrats talk about whether Donald Trump is going to bend the knee to the Chinese communists or fight on AI. Every Democratic governor, every Democratic senator is out there trying to put moratoriums on data centers. And here's Chuck Schumer criticizing Trump for bending the knee. They're the ones holding up the development of AI in this country. They're politicizing the issue in the midterms to win. And Schumer has the temerity to get up and criticize Trump for bending the knee to China when they're trying to stab him in the back.
1: Yeah, the whole data center argument is very interesting because we know of the heavy role that China has played in trying to use social media to push out disinformation, misinformation, because they want us to slow down in terms of, you know, building these data centers. So there's this huge...
0: They want to win.
1: They want to win. And they're going, you know, full steam ahead.
2: And we're watching the United States Marine Corps drill platoon. Let's listen in for a minute.
3: Yeah.

0: So we've been watching the historic visit of Chinese President Xi Jinping and President Trump at the White House. And the ongoing ceremony, we saw the United States Marine Corps Silent Drill Platoon, the Commandant's own United States Marine Drum and Bugle Corps. And then we just saw the flyover of the B-2 Spirit Stealth Bomber and F-22 Raptors. These are the same jets, the same fighter jets that have been used in the ongoing operations in Iran that took out Iran's nuclear facilities and ballistic missile launching
1: sites. Okay, let me give the color here. How cool is this?
0: It's incredible.
1: It really is.
0: I mean, it's beautiful to watch. And Senator, you were talking about, as we were watching this, the Drum and Bugle Corps.
2: The Drum and Bugle Corps, the drill corps, and the drill team is from the Marine Corps barracks at 8th and I. So it's a several blocks from the Capitol, right near there. And every Friday night during the summer, I think they run from like May or April to May to October. Again, that's just from memory. Mm-hmm. And you can go there every Friday night, and they do a great show. And it's in the evening, so it's with lights and it's dark. Uh-huh. And they come out and they do this very, very precision drill. And then they have the band come. It's really quite a beautiful thing. So if you're ever visiting Washington, it's a great thing to go to see our men and women who perform with such great precision and beauty.
1: And yeah, you said that normally it used to be shot a different way, a different perspective there, because as you were looking there, you were looking directly.
2: You were looking right at the Oval Office. Oval Office. Where Xi Jinping and the president went was actually into the president's office. And recently they have been, and particularly under Trump, they have the orientation that way. But for many, many years, the orientation used to be actually that's facing the West Wing, used to face the main body. And that because it's sort of a longer expanse, but they've decided that it's a more impressive to have it face the Oval Office and do it that way. You've seen they have the script up there. It says the Oval Office. All of that is new. All of that is Trump. He puts his little touch on the way things are done at the White House.
0: So President Xi is skipping the UNGA. We were talking about this earlier. Any reason why he would do that? Why he would choose? To I guess timing.
2: Maybe. Certainly, he could have come here and given a talk. He's the president of China. He could have come here and given a talk anytime he wanted. I think this just might be that they are a superpower. They are the other superpower, and he is just sort of saying, I don't really need the UN. Let the big guys do our thing, and you guys, all you other little countries, oh, you a couple hundred countries here, you go ahead and talk at the UN. We're talking together. We're equals, and I think he's just sort of making a statement back home to China that he's not going in front of international bodies. He's talking, the two of them are meeting.
1: Yeah, that it is a larger statement in itself. Fred Flights is joining us. He's a former National Security Council Chief of Staff under the Trump administration and former CIA analyst. And Brett Sadler is a retired U.S. Navy captain. Fred, let me start with you, though. What about that? Do you believe that, that there is a message that Xi is sending by not going to the United Nations General Assembly, the, UNGA, and instead just going straight to the White House and talk to the president direct?
3: I want to mention something else first. I'm scanning through all the network coverage. These military bands, Newsmax is the only network that covered it. Fox did not cover this. I hope your viewers noticed this. This incredible display of patriotism, Fox News didn't cover it because they're standing with CNN on White House access. It's outrageous.
1: I
3: think Xi made an important statement here. He really didn't want to make either trip, but he thought the trip to see President Trump was important enough that he made it anyway. He supposedly has some health problems. But let's not assume he wants to negotiate something in our favor. I think he's testing us, and he's looking for ways to get President Trump to back down on American support for Taiwan. Trump is not going to do that. He's going to press Xi hard. But I do think this is a spectacular day. Whatever goes on, the fact that the two leaders are talking is very good for global security.
0: Brett, President Xi, among other things, said that the U.S. and China have a responsibility to manage AI for the good of humanity. I want to play the soundbite, and then I want to get your thoughts.
4: Both China and the United States are leading nations in artificial intelligence. We have both the capability and responsibility to develop and manage AI for good and ensure that the development of AI is always under human control and serves the well-being of the people.
0: Yeah, so AI, you know, this is a hot topic item. I mean, this is a major point of discussion. The state dinner tonight, we've been talking about this at length, includes the leaders of the major tech industry, major tech companies. Mm-hmm. I guess the question, as we've talked about it before, can we expect to have cooperation with China when it comes to managing artificial intelligence for the good of humanity?
3: I think it's worth trying, but, oh, I'm sorry.
0: Brent.
5: Oh, sure. I'd say no. It's certainly not something we can cooperate. We are competitors across the full spectrum, but whenever we thought we'd be able to cooperate, work together, we've got the great firewall of China and a lot of digital suppression that goes along with it of the Chinese people. And now we've got a lot of other issues of digital espionage and everything else. So whenever I hear the word guardrails on any issue with the Chinese Communist Party, I get very nervous, because usually it's to hold us back in our innovation or where we have advantages, and to allow the Chinese the time to catch up and or surpass us, because they're not limited by free markets or democratic processes or even money. They have a lot of interest in it definitely dominating this field. And so we should definitely, communicate where there are incidents, but they need to be very narrowly focused, but not setting up guardrails that constrain U.S. innovation. I think that would be misguided.
1: All right. Brett Sadler and Fred Flights, thank you both. We are awaiting First Lady Melania Trump and the Chinese President Xi's wife, Madam Peng. They're going to be visiting the Smithsonian, and we will take you there when they arrive.

0: Welcome back. It has been a very busy morning. Israeli Prime Minister Benjamin Netanyahu is heading to the United Nations, and he will speak there today, expected to deliver a message really based on Iran and a defense also of his own country's military. He'll weigh in on the public feud as well with the mayor of New York City. He is expected to face protests both outside the UN as he prepares to address world leaders and on the route there.
1: Yeah. Major speech that we'll all be watching. Correspondent Sarah Williamson is live at the United Nations with more on what we can expect from the Prime Minister. Sarah.
2: Good morning to you both. Prime Minister Netanyahu is expected to address the UN General Assembly at around 2 p.m. this afternoon. His plane landing this morning at approximately 9.05 a.m. New York time for an unusually brief visit. He's only expected to be here for about 6 hours, but in that time, he is meeting with several world leaders, although there is no meeting with any U.S. official scheduled. Now, within the last hour as well, we've also heard from Palestinian Authority President Mahmoud Abbas, whose address focused exclusively on Israel. Abbas says it is Israel that is preventing peace and a two-state solution.
3: The world has witnessed the tremendous cost in the Gaza Strip and the West Bank. So what is the international community waiting for in order to protect the Palestinian people, ensure their continued presence on their land, end the Israeli occupation, and implement the two-state solution on the basis of international legitimacy?
2: Now, Abbas's claim that Israel is the one blocking a two-state solution leaves out crucial facts. Israeli leaders have pursued negotiations over Palestinian statehood, including a proposal in 2008 which Mahmoud Abbas himself did not accept. Hamas, meanwhile, still refuses to recognize Israel and has not disarmed in accordance with the Board of Peace's 20-point plan.
4: There is no future for Gaza as long as Hamas is there. We have to take action against Hamas. All the ideas to redevelop Gaza, reconstruction, you cannot do it with Hamas. Hamas must disarm, and that will allow us to move forward to the next steps according to the president's plan. So we will speak about that. The prime minister will speak about the disarmament, but we have to realize that eventually someone has to do it, either the international community or our soldiers.
2: So there's a lot riding on this address this afternoon. Netanyahu not only has to plead Israel's case to the wider world, which has been heavily critical of the way it's handled the war in Gaza and also in Iran, but also this is an address to the Israelis at home with an election happening next month, which really could see the end of Netanyahu's long-term reign in Israel. But of course, as well, as you mentioned, a lot of protests outside. We've seen anti-Israel protesters and pro-Israel protesters and some heavy, heavy security in New York City and Manhattan as we prepare for those protests. We're expecting to go into the later hours of this afternoon as well. Back to you.
0: All right. Thank you very much. Samantha Edis is a Jewish activist and Barry Donadio is a national security analyst. Thank you both for being with us. Let me begin with you, Samantha. What do you think is the most important message that that Netanyahu can deliver while he's in New York in front of the General Assembly? Because he says that he's going to have surprises in the speech.
5: I think, you know, Netanyahu's biggest strength is when he is on the world stage like this, and he has so much experience speaking at the UN. He is walking into a very hostile environment, but he is used to it, and he is going to, you know, pitch Israel's story to the world. He is in an age of incredible disinformation that he is fighting. So he's not just fighting battles on the ground, but he's fighting an information war with the media and with general propaganda. And so he has a huge task ahead of him. He's going to focus a lot on Iran. He has pledged to talk directly to Mayor Mamdani, who has absolutely no authority, despite all of his threats, to do anything to Netanyahu. And he is also going to talk about what is going on in the world. And he's going to defend the IDF. He's going to probably mention the terrorist attack that happened just yesterday in the West Bank, which is ironic because Abbas didn't even mention it in his speech earlier today.
1: Well, speaking of that, Samantha and Barry, we had Israel's ambassador here on the show, Michael Leiter, who was talking about the continued plots and the carrying out of those plots to attack terrorist attacks on Israeli citizens, on Israeli forces in the West Bank. And then as soon as he left our studio, he got the word that his son was the person who was attacked, who was hit by that car driven by a Palestinian terrorist, and is to my knowledge, still in critical condition at the hospital this hour. So it really proved, Barry, the ambassador's point about these ongoing terror attacks that are happening in real time in Israel and also in the West Bank, Judea Samaria, as it's called.
6: Yeah, let me say this. Benjamin Netanyahu is a great leader. He is coming all the way from Israel to give a speech, to shove it in the face of Mayor Mamdani, who's calling for his arrest. And as we all know, we don't recognize the International Court here in the United States. He has no legal basis to do so. But cancel your plans for 2 p.m. today. You're going to want to watch this live. If you think you're going to the movies, I think Benjamin Netanyahu is going to be a heck of a lot more interesting. And he's going to lump the mayor into all of the useful idiots that he described 2 years ago at the U.N., that were protesting in favor of Hamas. So sit back, put your seatbelt on. This is going to be interesting.
1: And Hamas, by the way, taking credit and celebrating that attack yesterday. So the notion that Hamas is inactive in the West Bank is absolutely preposterous. Hamas has cells, Palestinian Islamic Jihad has cells, Hezbollah has cells, and other Iranian proxies that have been active for decades in the West Bank and continue to plot and launch attack on forces there and on civilians, on settlers as well. We've heard a lot about settler violence. Well, let me tell you something. There has been continued violence against men, women, and children for many years in this territory. Guys, thank you.
0: Samantha Berry, appreciate it. We are awaiting First Lady Melania Trump and Chinese President Xi's wife, Madam Peng. They're going to be visiting the Smithsonian, and we will...

0: It's a perspective you'll only see on Newsmax.
1: Welcome back. This is live coverage. Breaking news. First Lady Melania Trump and Madam Peng visiting the Smithsonian. A little bit of bumpy video there. They're walking along with her as the two ladies head over to the Smithsonian in Washington, D.C. I believe that they're hoping to be able to see a copy of the Constitution.
2: Yeah. And obviously that, you know, the media is trying to get into place walking through the corridor there. I hope they don't knock anything over. It could be a bit of a scrum in situations like this.
1: Big cameras.
2: So you gotta be careful.
1: Democrat congressional candidate Amit Shah skipped another Arizona First District candidate forum this week, according to event organizers and the National Republican Congressional Committee. It comes after Shah also declined an Arizona PBS candidate appearance last month. The NRCC is now criticizing Shah over his support for universal health care and his past praise for Bernie Sanders' Medicare for All proposal. Shah's campaign platform currently calls for universal health care, expanded coverage, lower prescription drug costs, and more.
2: Yeah, Jay Feely is a former NFL kicker and Arizona congressional candidate running against Shah. Sir, it's good to see you. So Shah has now skipped two candidate forums. You know, what do you think voters are missing by not hearing directly from him? And what would you want to ask him if he were here?
3: Well, I think you're seeing this all over the country. You see Democrats willingly skipping debates because it's much easier to promise things than it is to have to answer how you're going to pay for those promises. And, you know, they don't want to be challenged. And so you're seeing this in governor races, you're seeing it in Senate races, and certainly in House races like mine, you know, because they don't want to get challenged on the math of socialism. You know, and when you look at socialism, it has never worked. It is always regression to the mean. And Amit Shah has campaigned with Bernie Sanders, you know, for the last 10 years. He's credited Bernie Sanders with moving the Democrat Party from where they were to where they are now currently. And I don't think that's a positive. He certainly does. And, you know, the voters in our district, economy is the number one issue to them. I think his beliefs and what he wants to do with this country are not going to resonate with them.
1: I just want to mention that as we're speaking with you, we're also taking a look at some live footage inside the Smithsonian Museum with the First Lady Melania Trump and Madam Peng of China. Jay, thinking about what, you know, you were just talking about there, it's, you know, some people promise a lot of stuff and other people, you know, start delivering. So your opponent is promising, you know, to bring down prescription drug costs. However, President Trump has come up with Trump RX, which has done that. You want to bring down the cost of attending college. You want to bring down those things. President Trump has the Trump accounts now, specifically to help, you know, newborns start their life in a sound footing. How much can you hone in on that and explain to, you know, the constituents in your district that the things that can make their lives better are in progress and you would be in there, I assume, to support them?
3: Yeah, no, absolutely. I think it's going to be a choice between capitalism and socialism and those common sense beliefs that Republicans have. We have given voters actual tangible relief when you look at no tax on tips, no tax on overtime, seniors in the benefits with Social Security, the $6,000. They're tangible benefits that have made it more affordable and given them more money into their pockets. And, you know, the Democrat Party willingly allowed the border to be open for 4 years. They allowed tens of millions of people to come across that border. They put them onto Medicaid and SNAP by changing the verbiage, making them lawfully present. The Fed says that 30% of home costs is directly a result of the policies of allowing those illegals to come across. And now they want to campaign on affordability in these issues when they created the issues. They drove inflation up to 9.5% by printing trillions of dollars. You know, and it's very hypocritical, but that is the Democrat Party. They want to make promises. They don't want to be held accountable. And my job is to hold them accountable and show the distinction for the voters between the two policies and really the vision for this future, because that's what it's going to come down to.
2: All right, Jay Feely. And I was admiring the background there. You got the Emmy Award. You got some football helmets, some cleats.
3: There you go.
2: You know,
3: I've had a lot of experiences, that's for sure.
2: That's for sure. Absolutely. We were just talking off camera. Great to see you, sir. Thank you.
3: Thank you very much. Appreciate it.
1: Taking a quick break. More National Report right after this.

0: Schmidt, weeknights.
1: Well, let's sports talk.
2: Well, this is beautiful. Right now, First Lady Melania Trump and the Chinese First Lady, Madam Peng, are visiting the Smithsonian, and they're in that room there. It's a live shot viewing the Asian art.
3: It makes me nervous, you know, all those antique vases and, like, media scrum, everybody's scrambling in position. Hey, move.
4: Yeah, it's $1 million.
3: You've been in some scrums. I've been in some scrums. We've all been in some of those.
2: Well, that's
3: scrums.
2: Why we use paper plates when you're around.
3: I'm a big fan of it.
4: Ladies and gentlemen, he's a high energy.
3: With two kids.
2: We're rejoined by Rick Santorum, former Pennsylvania senator. And you know, just an overview here of both the UN General Assembly and the Chinese visit. What's your takeaway?
4: Well, I was just thinking about, you know, I'm just about to head out, having been with you all morning, which I appreciate, but I'm just about to head out. And having just, when we came in, the police presence, I was here when Trump was here. It seems even bigger than when Trump was here. Why? One man, right? And that's
3: Netanyahu.
4: And why? Because the security threat is so much higher against him than even the president of the United States, arguably. What does that tell you? I mean, what does that tell you about what's going on in America? What does that tell you about, the virulent anti-Semitism that is gripping increasingly this country? I mean, you're seeing it in Europe. I mean, you've seen it just go fire in Europe, and now national leaders, you know, siding with Hamas, siding with the Palestinians, but they're siding with Hamas. And now you're starting, and I'm just, as someone who's, you know, always thought that the Israel-U.S. relationship would be, you know, inviolate for both political parties, and it was during my lifetime, and that seems to be changing.
3: Do you feel the security is even higher right now than it's been? Because before here.
4: Yeah, I mean, it was incredible before here because you had the President of the United States here, but at least for me, in what I've witnessed, it seems even higher now.
3: Yeah.
2: All right.
3: Senator Santorum. Great having you all morning.
4: Thank you.
2: Thank you.
4: Thank you.
2: Two days in a row. All right. That is it for National Report. I'm Edie Hill.
3: And I'm John Huddy. National Report returns tomorrow starting 9 a.m. Eastern right here on Newsmax. Bianca Across the Nation starts right after.

0: not to restrict them.
1: Melania and I are honored to host you in Washington as President Xi becomes the first ever Chinese leader to make a second formal state visit to America.
2: A lot happening in Washington. Now on Bianca across the nation, President Trump is currently holding a closed-door meeting with Chinese President Xi Jinping, and this coming after the world leaders expressed gratitude to one another. The two leaders look to make progress on trade, AI, Taiwan, and other major issues between the two superpowers. This, as the ruling is in, a federal judge orders the White House to restore access for CNN, MS Now, and Politico, temporarily blocking President Trump's media ban. But the outlets have not yet been allowed back into the White House. So look at what happens next. This afternoon, Israeli Prime Minister Benjamin Netanyahu will address the United Nations defending Israel's war against Hamas and taking aim at Iran and his critics. The speech expected to contain several surprises, and we are live at the UN with a complete preview. Plus, this.
3: I wanted to ask if you stand unequivocally against the IRGC, against the Islamic Republic of Iran that has killed 50,000 protesters, Abdul. I haven't heard anything from you about the protesters, Abdul. Please.
2: Michigan Democratic Senate nominee Abdul El-Sayed is under fire over his refusal to denounce the Iranian Revolutionary Guard. The midterms now just 40 days away. Today's news and newsmakers, and it all starts right now. Hi, everybody. Welcome on into Bianca Across the Nation. I'm Charlie Arnold in for Bianca De La Garza. Thank you, as always, for being here. Chinese President Xi Jinping thanking President Trump for the warm hospitality during his visit to Washington and congratulating the United States on its 250th anniversary. But there is still plenty on the agenda today. Later on this evening, President Trump and President Xi are expected to deliver remarks following their talks ahead of a state dinner taking place at the White House. And then before that, all eyes are on the United Nations, where Israeli Prime Minister Benjamin Netanyahu is set to address world leaders. White House correspondent Mike Carter is live at the White House, where a high-stakes Oval Office meeting is currently taking place. Mike, what's happening over there?
4: Yeah, that's right. Good to be with you, Charlie. The president of the United States and the president of China, Xi Jinping, in that extended bilateral meeting right now at the White House. But earlier this morning, it was every bit the pomp and circumstance that President Trump experienced on his visit to Beijing earlier this year with the arrival here at the White House of President Xi and his wife. Take a look on the South Lawn, right outside the Truman balcony. President Trump and the First Lady welcoming the President of China for his first formal state visit to Washington since 2015. Trump saying today a lot has changed at the White House since Xi's last time here. In opening remarks this morning to this summit, the president highlighting the two men's personal bond, saying that since 2016, the two have forged a friendship built on mutual respect and the vital interests of our people.
1: I'm delighted to welcome you to the beautiful White House. Such a great honor. In May, we had the great privilege of visiting you in Beijing, where you received our delegation with spectacular and very beautiful hospitality. Now, Melania and I are honored to host you in Washington as President Xi becomes the first ever Chinese leader to make a second formal state visit to America.
4: President Xi today thanking President Trump and the First Lady for their hospitality while underscoring that the interests of China and the United States are deeply intertwined. China's leader calling for the two countries to be partners rather than rivals, avoiding conflict and ensuring AI development stays under human control to serve people's well-being, and indicating that Beijing's readiness to increase cooperation on tackling illegal drugs while calling for stronger coordination between both countries' militaries.
5: Honorable President Donald J. Trump and Mrs. Melania Trump, members of the U.S. delegation, ladies and gentlemen, dear friends, I'm very glad to pay a state visit to your beautiful country, the United States of America. Thank you, President Trump and Mrs. Trump, for the warm hospitality you have extended to me and my wife. On behalf of the 1.4 billion and more Chinese people, I wish to begin by extending sincere greetings to the American people and a warm congratulations on the 250th anniversary of the U.S. independence.
4: Secretary of State Marco Rubio says the United States and China's relationship will decide the future of the 21st century. But today, President Trump talking about common bonds between both nations from the past.
1: It was the United States Marines' encounter with Chinese people that inspired the Marines to adopt a Chinese phrase they still use today, gung ho. The Marines use it as an expression of great enthusiasm, but in Chinese, it literally means working together.
4: Today, President Trump saying that AI will be a big part of the discussions with Xi Jinping over the next couple days, but Trump downplaying any type of guardrails on AI's use and saying essentially both countries will go their own pathways forward when it comes to what he calls super intelligence. As mentioned, bilateral happening right now at the White House between Trump and Xi. Tonight, a big state dinner for the president of China. Here at the White House, leaders from the banking world and tech world all invited, the biggest names in those worlds. There'll be a who's who here at the White House later this evening.
2: A meeting of the minds between two extreme superpowers. Mike, thank you so much. Yeah. And to discuss, let's bring in Gordon Chang, the author of Plan Red, China's Project to Destroy America. Chang lived and worked in China and Hong Kong for almost two decades. He's also a CPAC board member. And joining me right here in studio, we have former GOP Pennsylvania Senator Rick Santorum, senior political analyst and senior advisor for the Convention of States. Gordon, let's start the conversation with you here. President Trump gave Xi Jinping a rare welcome yesterday, personally greeting him at Joint Base Andrews with a military ceremony, not something we often see. There was often also a flyover, and there was the full diplomatic treatment. It was the first time in years a U.S. president has personally greeted a foreign leader at the base. So, Gordon, we know Chinese culture places enormous importance on respect. So, in your opinion, what message does Trump send by showing the Chinese president this kind of welcome, and what does he hope to gain from it?
0: I think that President Trump is trying to show friendship to the Chinese and hoping having a better relationship. Unfortunately, I think that with President Trump meeting Xi Jinping at the airport, and remember, Xi Jinping did not meet Trump at the airport in Beijing, the Chinese are taking away a message that the U.S. acknowledges subservience to China, because that's what barbarians did in the imperial era. And I'm afraid that the rest of the world is also taking away that message. But on the other hand, President Trump did something great at Andrews, and that is the flyover. There were six F-16s, six F-22s, and two B-1s. And the Chinese president was not amused by that. Interesting thing, though, his wife right behind him, she had a smirk when those planes flew over. This was an intimidation move, and this was really important for President Trump to do because it counters what others might think of that arrival ceremony.
2: Oh, that's so interesting. I don't think most people would have thought of that countering balance of showing respect and also showing superiority when welcoming the Chinese president to the United States. Senator, obviously AI, one of the most consequential points that will be brought up in this meeting between the two of them. We know that Trump just posted this on Troop Social saying super intelligence will be a big topic of discussion. But I want to leave it exactly where it is. That is China's position. Also, our guardrail is the DOJ. So let's unpack this. Can we expect cooperation? And how would that even work? Because both countries, they're fighting to stay on top. Do they want to give in to the other side and set these so-called guardrails?
6: Well, if you remember what the president said at the United Nations, which is they're going to win the AI race. They're going to beat China. I mean, it was very clear that there's a competition. And that the United States is going to stay on top. Why? Because it's vitally important for us economically. We're a great power, yes, because of our military, but more importantly, because we're a great economic power. We're a huge economic power. We're much stronger economically than the Chinese and militarily so, too. So, and we can do the military because we have such a strong economy. And AI is going to drive the future economy, and we cannot be behind China. And so I just get a kick out of it. Chuck Schumer did a statement today. challenging Trump not to bend the knee to Xi Jinping on AI. Meanwhile, every Democratic candidate running for office in this country is running against AI data centers, which is, of course, necessary if we're going to win the AI race. So the hypocrisy on the left and Trump's boldness and consistency of saying we are going to win, we are going to take on China, and we're going to be successful. The one thing that I'll conclude with, the one thing that that Xi Jinping said is that he wants to make sure that that humans control AI. And I believe him because, of course, they want to control AI.
7: Of course.
6: So there may be some common ground in making sure that there isn't some sort of breakout,
7: this is one of the most important
6: Terminator type event where the AI sort of becomes, self-fulfilling, right?
7: Well, right now we are looking at live pictures. This is Melania. She's been spending the day with Xi Jinping's wife, and currently they're at the Smithsonian Museum of Asian Art, and you have here a choir that is greeting the Chinese president's wife. And just another thing, I think, that's put in place to show dignity and respect towards the visitors in Washington today. So that's a nice sight to see right now happening in Washington live. Now, as we move on, the administration is looking to create a system that could allow Washington and Beijing to communicate during a dangerous AI incident. Hopefully that doesn't happen, but you got to prepare for the worst. Now, this could take weeks to finalize. China has not fully committed at this point. Gordon, you actually put it best. You asked this on X. You said, why are we trying to establish an AI hotline when China does not pick up the phone? So, Gordon, if we are, in fact, racing China for AI dominance, how do you establish a crisis hotline with a government that you don't fully trust?
0: You know, this sounds like it should be a good idea, but it's really pretty horrible. We've had, many military hotlines with China, and the Chinese literally do not pick up the phone. So, for instance, 3 years ago, when the Chinese flew that balloon over our nuclear weapons sites, Lloyd Austin, then Secretary of Defense, tried to reach his Chinese counterpart. They wouldn't talk to him. So, we're talking here about AI, and the question is, we're supposed to notify them, and they're supposed to notify us of an incident that has national security implications. Well, the Chinese are not going to tell us about a problem with their AI. That's just unlikely. And we also know that this agreement's unenforceable, as well as the Chinese rarely comply with their promises. So we shouldn't be doing this. Trump is 100% right on AI. Let's race ahead. Let's dominate AI. Let's get the world to adopt our models. But let's not let the Chinese hold us back in any way with AI.
7: Well, that's exactly the point. So not only should we not be setting standards if something horrific were to happen worldwide as it pertains to AI, but also setting these guardrails then clearly doesn't make any sense if China doesn't intend to uphold their side of the bargain. Senator, moving on to Taiwan, it's one of the most sensitive issues going into today's talks. China wants Trump to halt or at least delay U.S. arms sales to Taiwan, while Washington remains legally committed to helping Taiwan maintain its self-defense capabilities. Trump has already approved an $11 billion package this year, and another roughly $14 billion package remains on hold. So, Senator, she clearly wants a concession on Taiwan. So is there a scenario where Trump gives Xi something on Taiwan? What could that be, and what does Trump want in return for it?
6: Well, I mean, clearly what he wants in return, I mean, there's two things that would help him politically, and that's, of course, Trump is a short-term thinker on this, I think, and, of course, the Chinese are always a long-term thinker, which is a concern. Short-term, I think he wants some help from China in probably buying U.S. agricultural commodities, which farm states in America are really struggling right now. If you look at Republican candidates in Iowa and Kansas and a whole bunch of other states that are farm economies, they're hurting. And so he's looking for a quick bailout on that. And the second thing is, I think he would like some help on Iran. And it might be an area where the Chinese might be helpful because, of course, Trump has done a great job with Venezuela and now with Iran of cutting off a lot of their energy supplies that China needs for their economy. So there might be some opportunity there to strike some sort of deal. But the bottom line is, on Taiwan, I have concerns because I have concerns that Trump will see little things that China might be asking for, and he'll think, oh, that's not much. It's just sort of something that would be inconsequential to him that China would see as a big deal and be able to promote it. So I don't know what that is. Gordon would probably have a better handle on that. But I am concerned that Trump is not going to be as strong on Taiwan as he needs to be.
7: Okay. Finally, to wrap things up, Prime Minister Benjamin Netanyahu set to speak at the United Nations today defending Israel. This is especially significant at a time when anti-Semitism is on the rise. Senator Ted Cruz was just honored by the international Jewish organization Chabad for his work in fighting anti-Semitism. He used the speech to issue a warning to Christian leaders about the rise of anti-Semitism among younger voters. So, Senator, what should Christian and conservative leaders be doing to make sure anti-Semitism doesn't take root among the next generation?
6: This is a huge problem among the right, and this is what that he specifically focused on the right in his talk, because young conservatives are increasingly not just anti-Zionist, but in many cases anti-Semitic. And as you see, you have the Nick Fuentes's, and I even hate to mention their names because I don't want to give them any kind of air for what they're doing, but it is creeping in. It's the right's grievance. They're trying to find as the Jews always are, is the boogeyman for the fact that young people aren't getting good jobs or whatever the case may be, and this is something that's infiltrating the right. Mm-hmm. And I think it's vitally important. The left didn't stand up to the anti-Semitism on the left. The right needs to stand up for any anti-Semitism that is creeping in on the right.
7: It's such a crazy world we live in, anti-Semitism on the rise. There's also a new phenomenon going on. I'm not sure if you heard. It's called China maxing, where you have the younger generation sympathizing with China, not understanding that they are one of our biggest adversaries. So
6: this is Marxism. It's the oppressed versus the oppressor.
7: A lot to be dealt with, and a lot taking place clearly here in New York City and in Washington today. Yep. Senator Gordon, both, thank you so much.
0: Thank you. Thanks, guys.
7: Still ahead on Bianca across the nation, parts of the country set to face some extreme weather this weekend as a rare September nor'easter is making its way up the East Coast. A new headache for travelers. It never gets any better. The TSA is requiring certain carry-on bags to now be checked. A look at what's causing this change and how to avoid it. Israeli Prime Minister Benjamin Netanyahu is expected to include several surprises in his United Nations speech. We have Sarah Williamson live at the UN with a preview. Sarah.
8: Yeah, all eyes are on the UNGA assembly room again today as the Middle East takes center stage once again. We are waiting for Prime Minister Netanyahu to give his address at around 2 p.m. this afternoon. And we're going to tell you more about what we're expecting after this break.

0: time now for your news headlines. The Senate is moving closer to a final vote on the Protect College Sports Act. Senators today are considering a bipartisan compromise amendment and another procedural vote on the bill. The legislation would establish national rules for NIL deals, athlete transfers, and revenue sharing while providing limited antitrust protections for the NCAA and its conferences. Some travelers may soon have to rethink what counts as a carry-on. The TSA is rolling out new 3D scanners at airport checkpoints that have smaller openings than older machines. So bags that exceed standard airline carry-on limits, which who knows if you have, may have to be checked. Instead, here's the upside. The new technology gives officers a detailed 3D view inside of bags and can reduce the need to remove electronics. An early fall nor'easter is taking aim at New England this weekend. Forecasters say rain begins in southeastern Massachusetts Friday night before spreading across the region Saturday and lasting into Monday. Most areas could see 1 to 3 inches of rain with isolated totals as high as 6. We'll be right back in just 30 seconds. Israel's prime minister is heading to the United Nations with a message for Iran, a defense of his country's military in a public feud with New York City's mayor. Benjamin Netanyahu is expected to face protests outside the UN as he prepares to address world leaders. Correspondent Sarah Williamson is there with a preview. Hi, Sarah.
1: Charlie, good afternoon. We are expecting Benjamin Netanyahu to make his address in the UN General Assembly chamber at around 2 p.m. this afternoon. His plane landing this morning at around 9:05 a.m. local time for an unusually brief visit. He's going to be on the ground here for roughly 6 hours, but in that time he is still meeting with several world leaders, although there is no scheduled meeting with any U.S. official. Now, earlier today as well, we also heard from the Palestinian Authority President Mahmoud Abbas, whose address focused exclusively on Israel. Abbas says it is Israel that is preventing peace and a two-state solution.
2: The world has witnessed the tremendous cost in the Gaza Strip and the West Bank. So what is the international community waiting for in order to protect the Palestinian people, ensure their continued presence on their land, end the Israeli occupation, and implement the two-state solution on the basis of international legitimacy?
1: So Abbas's claims there that Israel is the one blocking a two-state solution does leave out some crucial facts. Israeli leaders have pursued negotiations over Palestinian statehood many times before, including in 2008 with a proposal that Mahmoud Abbas rejected himself. Now,

0: Hamas, meanwhile, still refuses to recognize Israel and has not disarmed in accordance with the Board of Peace's 20-point plan.
1: There is no future for Gaza as long as Hamas is there. We have to take action against Hamas. All the ideas to redevelop Gaza, reconstruction, you cannot do it with Hamas. Hamas must disarm, and that will allow us to move forward to the next steps according to the president's plan. So we will speak about that. The prime minister will speak about the disarmament, but we have to realize that eventually someone has to do it, either the international community or our soldiers.
0: So there's a lot riding on this speech today by Netanyahu. Not only is Israel facing growing isolation on the world stage, but there also is an upcoming election at the end of next month as well, which could really determine the future of Israel and which direction it goes in. Meanwhile, Charlie, we can already hear the crowds outside gathering for these protests, which are expected. We have protests scheduled on both sides, from the pro-Israel camp and the anti-Israel camp. So we're going to be keeping an eye on that too. Back to you.
2: Sarah, thank you so much. Still ahead on Bianca across the nation, Pennsylvania's state treasurer, Republican Stacey Garrity, is taking on Josh Shapiro in the race for governor of Pennsylvania. We're going to take a closer look at her fight to lead the Keystone State and how it could put a dent in Shapiro's potential plans come 2028. Plus, a judge orders the Trump administration to restore access to the White House for several banned media outlets. Were they let into the presidential residence today? We are going to give you those details next.

0: Newsmax TV.
1: So we have a bit of an update because just moments ago, journalists from CNN and MS Now have been let back onto White House grounds. This comes after a judge ordered the Trump administration to immediately restore their access. Politico, we are still unclear if they had their hard passes restored, but we'll be looking to find those details out shortly. Now, Trump-appointed Judge Tim Kelly temporarily blocked President Trump's ban late last night, issuing a 14-day restraining order, saying the ban likely violated the media outlet's constitutional due process rights. Ted Bostris, the lawyer representing the news outlets, released this statement following the ruling, saying, quote, "This is a strong ruling vindicating freedom of the press, due process, and the rule of law. We greatly appreciate the court's swift action," and it very much was swift. So to further discuss, let's go ahead and bring in senior judicial analyst Judge Andrew Napolitano and criminal defense attorney and former prosecutor David Gelman. Okay, gentlemen. This happened quickly. The passes were revoked. Now they've been restored, all in a matter of days. In his ruling, Judge Kelly cited, "The record lacks factual support for defendants' contention that the revocation of plaintiffs' hard passes will in fact protect national security, or that national security will be endangered if the court orders their passes reinstated while this litigation proceeds." Judge, your reaction to that ruling.
2: All right, a couple of points here. Judge Kelly could have taken the First Amendment route, which is that the government cannot make a decision based upon the content of someone's speech. He didn't. He chose the easier, more defensible due process route. You can't take away a government-issued privilege without telling the person what they did wrong and giving them an opportunity to challenge it. So they couldn't cite a rule that was actually violated. Secondly, this morning, when he issued this ruling at 2:30 a.m., he put in a word that judges rarely used. You've probably never seen this. Immediately. Now, the reason judges don't say immediately is because nothing can be done immediately. It's 2:30 in the morning. Mm-hmm. Yet this order said the passes shall be reinstated immediately. When they showed up at 8:30 this morning, no passes. At 11 o'clock this morning, Mr. Boutros filed an emergency application to hold the White House, not the president, but officials in the White House in contempt. Judge Kelly ordered the White House to respond at 12:30, 1 minute ago. What happened 2 minutes ago? The passes were returned.
1: Wow.
2: So that's where we are at the present time.
1: Okay, a very interesting chain of events. Now, President Trump had posted on Truth Social prior to the judge's ruling. The judge is Tim Kelly, who was appointed by Trump. And he was sadly, you know, in his words, Trump saying, almost without question and as usual, we'll go for appeal. You know, this is something Trump seems to be used to at this point in time. And he did say before the ruling occurred that he expected this outcome. I mean, maybe there could be a temporary restraining order. David, are there any legal repercussions for the White House denying reporters entry today despite the judge's order?
3: No, there's no legal ramifications at all. Look, it was a 2:30 in the morning ruling. I don't think a lot of people in the White House were ready for all of this. And I thought that the judge was going to rule yesterday. Judge, I don't know if you thought that, but I thought it was going to happen. When that didn't happen, I was thinking to myself, wow, okay, maybe this will happen another day or two. But 2:30 in the morning, very interesting time. Mm-hmm. I don't see this, you know, doing much more. But the judge did do a couple things in the order as well. Number one, he gave a roadmap for the White House to respond. He's saying, look, you didn't provide any national security documents or information that I could really use. Okay, they're going to go back and potentially bring some. Mm-hmm. He also said you didn't provide enough due process. So they're going to actually provide notice and other information as well. Mm-hmm. The other thing the judge did, which I thought was kind of a slap in the face, is you had to put some type of a bond up for when you have an appeal. Well, he made it $1. And it's kind of a slap in the face, in my opinion, when you do that. It's kind of like saying, hey, Trump, you know you're wrong. And this is why you're doing it. I don't think the president is wrong in this. I think he had the authority to do so. I know Judge Emea disagree on that one. But I still think it was a very interesting slap in the face when the judge did that.
1: Okay, there's so much I want to get to, but we have to wrap the segment. Obviously, a lot of details here, even as far as the information the White House provided.
2: It's not over yet. As David points out, the litigation will still go on. The order restoring their passes is only for 14 days. Question, do they hold a due process hearing for these reporters in the 14 days, or do they file an appeal with the D.C. Circuit?
1: We'll find
2: Probably
1: out.
2: Probably both.
1: Yep. Maybe we'll find out immediately.
2: immediately.
1: If we follow the
2: trend.
1: There's
2: that word again. Yeah.
1: Judge Andrew Napolitano, David Gelman, both thank you so much.
3: Thanks, Charlie.
1: Appreciate it.
2: Pleasure, Charlie.
1: Next on Bianca Across the Nation, we'll examine Pennsylvania's governor race and Democrat incumbent Josh Shapiro's White House ambitions. Plus, a passionate university student confronted Michigan Senate nominee Abdul El-Sayed for his lack of condemnation on Tehran's brutal regime.
0: I wanted to ask if you stand unequivocally against the IRGC, against the Islamic Republic of Iran that has killed 50,000 protesters, Abdul. I haven't heard anything from you about the protesters, Abdul. Please.
4: I'm Katrina Zisch, and this is your Israel Update. What lies beneath the ocean? Israeli startup HydroSight is developing an AI-powered seabed mapping technology. This would help ports, energy companies, and telecommunications operators better understand what's happening beneath the waves. Its CEO says about 30% of the world's oil and gas are produced at sea. More than 99% of international data traffic runs through cables on the seabed. The company recently raised $5 million. And now let's go to Israel correspondent Jody Cohen, who has this report.
5: I'm here at the Kamari Theatre, one of the major theatres in Tel Aviv. Now, over the years, I've been to dozens and dozens of shows on Broadway and London's West End. And in my opinion, the theatre here is world class.
6: It's great, and it's a great theater.
7: I think there's so much talent here, like cast-wise, and actors, and dancers, and singers, and of course the creators, our choreographer, our director.
8: So Tel Aviv has got four major theater companies. You also get major theaters in Jerusalem and other cities, each with many stages. And although the shows are done in Hebrew, they give you English subtitles, so the power really comes across. Really great.
9: An amazing production.
10: It's amazing. The actors are amazing. The singers are amazing. The dancers are amazing.
11: It was amazing.
5: So when you're planning your trip to Israel, definitely include the theater. From Tel Aviv, I'm Jody Cohen.

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1: It's a race that's getting little attention this midterm cycle, but the contest is taking place in a bellwether state, and it carries massive implications for 2028. That's because the Democratic incumbent is widely considered a possible presidential contender. Chief Washington correspondent James Rosen is in the Keystone State with the very latest. Hi, James.
2: Well, greetings from City Island in the Susquehanna River, just outside downtown Harrisburg, capital of the Commonwealth of Pennsylvania, where Republican Stacey Garrity, the two-term treasurer for the Commonwealth, is waging an uphill battle against an incumbent Democratic governor whose campaign budget is seven times larger than hers. When she won re-election as treasurer 2 years ago, Stacey Garrity collected over 3.5 million votes, the largest of any candidate in Pennsylvania history. As treasurer, she has returned over $1 billion worth of unclaimed property to the Commonwealth and has reduced fees for its 529 program. She also spent 30 years in the U.S. Army Reserves, retiring a decade ago at the rank of colonel. She has sought to make a campaign issue of Governor Shapiro's ambitions for national office.
3: We have a governor that is more interested in Pennsylvania Avenue than helping Pennsylvania families. His eyes off the ball, and it shows. And families know, you know, every time they open a bill, you know, we have the Pennsylvania ranks 47th out of 50 economically, if you can believe that, which is absolutely crazy.
2: By what metrics, generally speaking?
3: U.S. News and World Report. And we have the fifth highest tax burden.
2: Governor Shapiro, who declined to participate in our reporting, remains popular here, with Quinnipiac placing him at 56% approval, never lower than 53. Pennsylvania's GDP is up since Shapiro took office by more than 5%, though that is lower than the national average of improvement. And nearly half of Quinnipiac respondents say they are worse off economically than they were 1 year ago. Shapiro, for his part, has attacked Garrity for her support of the president's tariffs, which have hit Pennsylvania hard, and he calls her 100% MAGA. Are you MAGA?
3: Well, I'll tell you what, I want to make Pennsylvania great again. That's what I would say. And, you know, I'm very appreciative of the president's support. But I know that Josh Shapiro likes to say that I've pledged allegiance and my loyalty to Donald Trump. Well, I will tell you this. The only allegiance I've ever pledged was when I put my hand on the Bible and swore an oath to support the Constitution of the United States against all enemies, foreign and domestic.
2: The average of reliable polls maintained by RealClearPolitics.com puts Governor Shapiro up at this point by 21 points. The two candidates are scheduled to hold a televised debate on a local television station here in Pennsylvania on October 7. Reporting live from Harrisburg, James Rosen, Newsmax. Back to you.
1: James Rosen, thank you so much. Now, to break down the midterm news, just days away, let's go ahead and bring in the host of the Howie Carr Show, Howie Carr. His new book, Mass Corruption, Volume 2, is now out. Also with us, former Democrat New York State Senator David Carlucci. He's the author of President Next, a historical roadmap to forecasting the future president. Gentlemen, thank you so much for being here. Howie, we're going to start with you here because we have seen lots of bad polling data for Republicans. A Marist poll of Texas registered voters finds Democrat James Tallarico ahead of Republican Ken Paxton 50% to 44%. That gap does keep widening. Now, in the governor's race, Republican incumbent Greg Abbott trails Democrat Gina Hinojosa 46 to 49. So, Howie, do you believe the polling numbers in red Texas are a warning to the GOP about a possible midterm wipeout, or do we take the polling numbers for what they are and that's with a grain of salt?
4: Well, I don't know. You might want to ask Senator Beto O'Rourke. He was going to crush Ted Cruz, you may recall. And it's been, I think, 1994 since a Democrat was elected statewide in Texas. And, you know, I mean, this is like a continuing psyop by Democrats and the mainstream media. But I repeat myself. They always do this. Remember the 2024 election, the Des Moines Register said that Trump was going to lose Iowa by 13 points. I mean, the numbers are bad, but I don't think they're as bad as they're being portrayed in regime-controlled media.
1: Yeah, I mean, what an upset that would be for red Texas to have the state flip to blue, especially with such extreme candidates like James Tallarico, as many call him. Okay, David, let's go to you now. A University of Michigan student confronted Democratic Senate candidate Abdul El-Sayed about his position on Iran during a town hall, invoking his family's persecution and the 50,000 protesters murdered by the brutal Iranian regime. Let's listen to that exchange.
5: I wanted to ask if you stand unequivocally against the IRGC, against the Islamic Republic of Iran that has killed 50,000 protesters, Abdul. I haven't heard anything from you about the protesters, Abdul. Please.
6: When we think about our role in the world, we have turned ourselves into the world's policemen. And I think what we all want, what we all need, is more democracy, more freedom in the world, but also an understanding of what we actually can and should do with respect to that.
1: Not much of a response. Furthermore, the student called out El-Sayed over leaked audio from earlier this year in which he said he didn't want to comment on the death of former Iranian Supreme Leader Ayatollah Ali Khamenei because there are, quote, a lot of people in Dearborn who are sad today. El-Sayed clearly has no problem condemning Israel for any reason whatsoever. So why can't he condemn Iran, David?
7: Well, look, I think you can easily condemn Iran and the regime there. That's not the question. The question is, what is America's involvement? What is the goal? What's the exit strategy? And how do we make the Middle East a peaceful place eventually? So those are the questions. I think to condemn Iran is easy. And I think what the Senate candidate was trying to do is articulate that message. Because, look, we could point to many regimes around the world that are repressive, are dangerous. But you don't see America, you know, or the United States rushing in there with no exit strategy. And I think that is the clear the line, the path that we have to follow. And that's what's really confusing coming out of the White House, because all we heard was we were going to have an America first agenda. But we're really not seeing that. We can't see the ways that we're putting America first when we rush into war without allies, without an exit strategy, and now more problems ahead of us, like the Strait of Hormuz and the Houthis and other issues that are just exacerbating the situation. So it's easy to, you know, shoot first, ask questions later, or, you know, shoot, then aim. And it seems like that's kind of what's happening with the White House. And I think that's what the senator was articulating.
1: Well, I do believe that there are clear goals that Trump and the White House and our military have, being in Iran and putting forth their efforts as they are.
7: We haven't heard that. We haven't heard a clear...
1: Well, we have. They don't want them to have nuclear material. I mean, that is the ultimate goal. They want to take the nuclear material away from Iran. Iran refuses at this point, unless their clear conditions are met, to make that happen. I want to get a reaction from you just based on the leaked audio of El-Sayed. Do you believe that this is potentially going to hurt his popularity, or being that he's in Michigan, we're in Dearborn, there are tons of Iranians, tons of Muslims, it could actually, in fact, help him?
7: Yeah, no.
4: David is saying that it's for that it's easy to give you a denunciation of Iran, but he didn't give you a denunciation of Iran any more than Sayed did. He's giving you the runaround there. You know, he won't tell you what he says. You know, Sayed's got a lot of other problems too. Well, the one that hasn't gotten as much play is back in 2012. He said that the U.S. was spending too much money on breast cancer research. How do you think that goes over? Is there anybody that's listed to us right now who doesn't know somebody who's had terrible problems with breast cancer, and he thinks we're spending too much money on it? He's got problems across the board. I don't believe these polls. Maybe he's slightly ahead, but he's not running away with it. He can't be. Not with the position.
7: Look, I think the issue is you could take one thing out of context. The overlying issue is that Rogers, his opponent, you don't hear anything from him except for when President Trump says jump, he says how high. He's the guy that voted against
1: that could also be something that's debated. Gentlemen, I have to let you go. We are out of time. Howie Carr, David Carlucci, thank you so much for being here.
7: Great to be with you. Thanks.
1: And coming up on Bianca Across the Nation, Israeli Prime Minister Benjamin Netanyahu is in New York, and we are going to preview his United Nations speech. And we'll look at the protests that are taking place in Manhattan as a result. Plus, a major step towards sainthood today for one of America's most influential Catholic figures, Archbishop Fulton J. Sheen.

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1: Tens of thousands of Catholic Church clergy members and pilgrims have descended upon St. Louis, Missouri for the beatification mass of Archbishop Fulton Sheen. Correspondent Adam Lorenz is on the ground in St. Louis where the energy is palpable. Hi, Adam. What's going on there?
2: Hey, Charlie, what's going on? This is an exclusive look here inside the Dome at America Center here in St. Louis, Missouri. It's the gateway of the West, and today it's going to be the gateway to sainthood, Archbishop Fulton Sheen. In just about 2 hours from now, the beatification mass is going to begin. People here are so excited. We're here inside the clergy room. There are thousands of Catholic priests from all 50 states and different countries as well that have all gathered here. They're putting on their vestments and everything. Hey, I caught up with two seminarians that are here. We have Michael and Robert from Detroit. Michael, what does Archbishop Fulton Sheen mean to you?
3: Yeah, his passion for teaching. I remember growing up and my dad would throw him on DVD and watching him and just the passion and love that he had for educating the faithful and just that real pastor's heart to shepherd the people. It's really inspired me of really the focus of really teaching and educating people about the faith and really through that, bringing them closer to our Lord Jesus Christ. So.
2: Very well said. Very well said. And Robert, what are you most looking forward to about the Mass today?
4: Oh, man, it doesn't happen very often, but the sea of seminarians and priests, it is going to be beautiful, wonderful, and I'm so pumped for it.
2: Yeah. How old are you all, by the way?
3: I'm 26.
4: I'm 19.
2: 26 and 19. You know, Archbishop Fulton Sheen, he really made his name in the mid-20th century, and he still speaks to both of you, yeah? Oh,
3: yes. Absolutely, yes.
4: Oh,
3: yes.
4: Man, yeah.
2: That's awesome. Well, thank you so much for being with us today, and good wishes to you all and in your seminary process there in Detroit, and wishing you all the best, all right?
3: Thank you. Thank you so much.
4: Thank you.
2: Thank you. Thank you. Thank you. Charlie, it's an incredible scene here in St. Louis. I've been having so much fun all day today. I caught up with Cardinal Timothy Dolan outside his hotel earlier this morning, and we've been hanging here in the clergy room. People are so excited for this Mass to begin, which is slated to start right around 3 p.m. Eastern time.
1: Yeah, judging by the reaction from those two young men you were just talking to, you can tell the energy is super high. It's amazing to see. And Adam, your energy, fantastic as well. Thank you so much for your work.
2: Thanks, Charlie. Appreciate you.
1: Still ahead on Bianca Across the Nation, the high-stakes summit, President Trump and Chinese President Xi Jinping meeting at the White House. Among the key issues, trade and Taiwan. The message Republicans have for the president about that island nation. And in just about 1 hour, Israeli Prime Minister Benjamin Netanyahu will address the United Nations. His speech will be closely watched all around the world, and we have a preview.

0: Bugs Max and Greg Kelly. Tune in tonight.
1: President Xi and I will continue working together to forge a better future for both of our nations. President Xi, Madam Peng, thank you once again for making this historic visit, and welcome to the United States of America.
2: Now on Bianca, across the nation, President Trump and China's Xi Jinping meeting at the White House right this minute. Taiwan among the topics at the center of these high-stake talks. And now a warning from inside Trump's own party. Republican senators, including Mitch McConnell, are demanding the administration move forward with billions of dollars in stalled military aid and arms sales to Taiwan. Their message, don't let Taiwan become a bargaining chip with Beijing. In a head-on clash at the UN, Benjamin Netanyahu about to step up to the podium. The Israeli leader's speech expected to contain surprises, and this coming amid his very public feud with New York City Mayor Zohran Mamdani. The two have traded sharp accusations over the war in Gaza, and Netanyahu has already promised to directly address Mamdani. And right now, protests are taking place in Manhattan outside the UN. Police are arresting the anti-Netanyahu demonstrators, and this is a live picture of the scene. Some of them, as you can maybe hear, they're yelling Free Palestine. And the new push in Congress for AI regulation. Will the GOP go against President Trump? Florida Congressman Greg Stube is with us this hour with his take on where Washington goes from here. Today's news and newsmakers, and it all starts right now. Hello, everybody. Welcome on into Bianca Across the Nation at 1 p.m. I'm Charlie Arnold in for Bianca De La Garza. Let's get right to it. President Trump is facing pressure from both sides of the aisle over Taiwan, with Republican senators demanding answers about more than $15 billion in stalled military assistance and weapon sales to the island. The push comes as Taiwan emerges as a major issue surrounding President Trump's talks with Chinese President Xi Jinping, who he's sitting down with right this moment. Our congressional correspondent, Kilmeny Dukart, is live on Capitol Hill with more on that. Hi, Kilmeny.
3: Charlie, good afternoon. Taiwan should not be a bargaining chip. That is the warning from senators to the White House as President Trump sits down with Chinese President Xi Jinping. Mitch McConnell, John Cornyn, Tom Tillis, and Lisa Murkowski firing off this letter to Secretary of State Marco Rubio and War Secretary Pete Hegseth, demanding answers over more than $15 billion in stalled security assistance and weapons sales. The senators write, it is especially confusing that the administration would withhold approval of the very arms purchases it aggressively pushed Taiwan to make. Xi is reportedly expected to press Trump to halt U.S. arms sales. I asked Senator John Kennedy what Trump's answer should be.
4: The short answer to your request that we not help Taiwan is no. The long answer is hell no. I would ask maybe President Xi would settle for a fruit basket instead. I don't know, but he can't have Taiwan.
3: Democrat Senator Chris Van Hollen also warning about concessions to Beijing.
5: I worry every day about President Trump undermining our security. I mean, this is a president who actually relaxed the restrictions we have on the export of high-end chips to China.
3: But Van Hollen and 16 other Senate Democrats are urging cooperation on AI, a sentiment echoed by Senator Ed Markey.
6: President Trump has to get an agreement with President Xi on a global regime for the control of AI. President Trump must have an in-depth conversation about nuclear nonproliferation. We're spinning out of control.
3: Well, Secretary of State Marco Rubio says that Taiwan arms sales is currently under review while America weighs its own military needs. Taiwan says it expects those sales to continue as it eyes these talks in Washington closely. Charlie.
2: Kilmeny Dukart, thank you so much. Now, from Washington to New York, there are already major protests taking place in Manhattan today. Israeli Prime Minister Benjamin Netanyahu is getting set to address the United Nations General Assembly, and the demonstrations are coming amid heightened security and an escalating war of words that have already taken place between Netanyahu and New York City Mayor Zohran Mamdani. Correspondent Christina Thompson is live outside the UN with the latest. Christina.
7: That's right. We're actually at one of the protests right now. I'm sure you can hear and see behind me all of the protesters yelling. They've been chanting, getting louder and louder progressively out here. We've actually witnessed at least one arrest so far. NYPD out here making sure that things don't get too unruly, though arrests have begun to start happening. Now, the pro-Palestinian groups are protesting Israel's military operations in Gaza, and they're demanding that Benjamin Netanyahu be held accountable. The demonstrations are coming, though, after years of anti-Semitic attacks across New York City, to which many Jewish New Yorkers are blaming Mamdani.
8: He's a very smart man, Mamdani. He knows exactly what he's doing. Again, very smart man. And he's knowingly fomenting anti-Semitism in the great city of New York. We've already seen that. There's Jews being stabbed, right? There's all kinds of crazy things going on a daily basis. Some covered by the media, some not, and that's completely unacceptable. So I'm here to show up as a New Yorker.
9: I want to get the message across with my t-shirt, firemondani.com, that he doesn't tell the Israel what to do.
7: NYPD data shows 229 confirmed anti-Jewish hate crimes during the first 8 months of this year. That is up 8%. Now, those incidents accounted for more than half of all confirmed hate crimes citywide, even though Jewish New Yorkers make up roughly 10% of the population. Now, Netanyahu is expected to defend Israel's military campaign and forcefully reject accusations of genocide. He's also accused Mayor Mamdani of siding with Hamas and fueling the hostility towards Jewish New Yorkers. Mamdani, who's called Netanyahu a war criminal, denies those allegations against him and also acknowledges that the city doesn't have any authority to arrest the Israeli leader.
10: Shame on you, Mr. Mamdani. Shame on you for supporting the Hamas terrorist monsters who butchered our people. Shame on you for inciting riots against New York Jews. I'm coming to the UN. I'm going to tell the truth about our heroic soldiers, and I'm going to tell the truth about you.
7: So as you can see behind me, NYPD is here. There are many, many protesters, thousands of which have come out. There are road closures right now and police barricades as police try to control the crowds. Hello. Reporting live in New York, I'm Christina Thompson for Newsmax.
2: Christina, thank you so much. Now let's go ahead and have a conversation surrounding what's happening. And to do that, let's bring in Mehek Cook, who is a political and legal analyst, attorney, as well as a Newsmax contributor. We also have Waleed Faris, Newsmax foreign policy analyst, former Trump foreign policy advisor and author of Iran, an Imperialist Republic and U.S. Policy. All right, we have Netanyahu. He's on the ground in New York City for 6 hours. Clearly, he's ready to have his message heard. And you can see by the demonstrators, they want to have their messages heard as well. Now, Netanyahu is expected, as we know, to take aim at New York City Mayor Zohran Mamdani from the UN podium today. So, Mehek, what would a direct confrontation between an Israeli prime minister and the mayor of America's largest city, not to mention a city with the largest Jewish population outside of Israel, signal about the widening political divide over Israel and Gaza?
11: Well, Charlie, you've nailed it. There's already a divide between what New Yorkers are being fed by Zohran Mamdani and the truth about what exactly happened on October 7th, Israel's role since then, and what's happening with the hatred and the anti-Semitism that's occurring in New York. So I think this prime minister needs to speak directly to the American people. Forget what Zohran Mamdani thinks, because he is spreading lies and hate and has continued not to stand up for the Jewish people. He continues to diminish them, diminish October 7th, and allow for terrorists to run amok and to continue to spread their message. So this could be a historic speech where the prime minister speaks directly to the individuals, Americans who support Israel, but also the Jewish people that are extremely concerned for their safety.
2: Yeah, and hopefully speaking also directly to the people who don't support Israel, if they are at least willing to listen. Waleed, Iran's president told the UN his country must be powerful to avoid being threatened and said Iran will fight until their very last breath. Listen.
12: Now, a few words with those who are responsible for having planned and carried out aggressions against our country. And our people have experienced firsthand the result of their deadly aggression. And they have tested the strength and the steadfastness of Iran. And they have learned that Iran cannot be made to surrender. Iran has never, ever been an aggressor, has never started a war, and has always shown her commitment to the negotiating table.
2: Waleed, how do you believe Netanyahu responds to this?
13: Well, first of all, it's very important to re-describe what the head of the regime, or actually the president of Iran, or the Islamic regime in Iran, said. When he said Iran, he means the regime. Mm-hmm. When he says we Iranians, people of Iran, he means the supporters of the regime. That's the IRGC. That's the Basij. That's the intelligence service they had. And what they have done to Iran, the real Iran, is 53,000 people killed last January. Prime Minister Netanyahu knows that. He has addressed the Iranian people many times in two languages, I guess, so far. He can quickly respond to the head of that regime, executive head of the regime. You do not represent the Iranian people. Mm-hmm. We've been on this channel, other channels, talking about we need to partner, that is the United States and Israel, with the Iranian people. Yes, it has many communities, but the Iranian people is dead set on removing that regime. They paid a high price. There are 95 million people. So we should stop betting on the regime and push all our resources to help the Iranian people. Israel has done so. America should also follow.
2: That's a really smart point and very critical to make. And, you know, further pushing all of these points home, yesterday, Israeli ambassador to the U.S., he appeared on Newsmax and spoke about the situation in Gaza. Watch this.
14: We went after Hamas. We don't have a war with the people of Gaza. And yes, we killed many of the Hamas terrorists. That's what you do in war. You kill the enemy. But we don't target civilians. We did everything we can to stay away. They hide behind skirts. They hide behind children. They built their command centers in schools, in hospitals.
15: In hotels. I saw it firsthand when I was there.
14: We did everything. You know, I lost my son who led forces into Gaza. The reason he died in a booby-trapped tunnel of Hamas is because we sent our commandos in by foot. If we did what every standing army in the world does, strafe bomb centers, strafe bomb population centers, he'd be alive today.
2: While the ambassador was in New York, Neri Elitar, his son, was critically injured in a ramming attack in the occupied West Bank. Mahek, what's your reaction to that?
11: Charlie, we have to end this war. I've been to Israel. I've even spoken to Palestinian officials and individuals that have talked about the fact that there are people there that just want peace. But that's different than the individuals that are terrorists. And what Americans don't understand, many of them, is the way we fight is fair in war. The way they fight is by using children as shield, because in Islam, and what they believe is Allah, you kill Americans. Death to America is a chant that they learn when they're little kids. And then they grow up, many of them, to wreak havoc in that country. So in that small strip, big or small, they're holding Palestinians hostage. We have to make sure that we continue to provide resources. But it can't just be America. Where are the other allies? I call on Gulf allies to also put boots on the ground. This is where we continue to fight these isolated wars that lead us nowhere. This has to be systemic and systematic in terms of how we're dealing with what's happening in the Gaza Strip. But it can't just be Americans. It has to be the entire world fighting against what I believe there has been genocide in Palestine. But we still have to make sure that the terrorists get out, and they get out now.
2: Yeah, and we can't forget October 7th either when you're talking about how they conduct war. I think that's the best way. Just remember what happened October 7th. There you have it. Okay, now moving on to a new report from The Wall Street Journal. It's raising questions about China's role in Iran's military buildup, just as President Trump sits down with Xi. So, Waleed, we know that there is a partnership there. So how concerned should Washington be about what might be moving from China to Iran? And what should Trump demand from Xi? Because right now they're sitting down face to face. This is the time.
13: Well, first of all, we need to know who signed what with whom from the beginning, like good lawyers. There is a contract. There is an agreement, strategic agreement between the Chinese leadership, that's the Communist Party, and who? And the Islamic regime in Iran. So they have on paper that China will come to the rescue, to the help of that regime, send them weapons, send them, etc. What is happening is that China has to make a very delicate choice, because the real issues in the world are not with the Islamic regime in Iran. They are with the United States. And President Trump understood this. So the meeting, the summit between the two leaders, China and the United States, will have to put pressure on China to not engage fully. They're not going to be sending nuclear weapons to Iran, to the regime. They're not going to be basically opening full-fledged war. They're not going to be sending armed forces. In return, we need to do something very important to signal to China that we're not going to be allies. We're not going to have deals with this regime in Iran. To the previous question about, for example, how to message the world, we should start by cutting those negotiations with the regime. They lied to us. The president said they lied to us many, many times. Same thing for Gaza. Same thing for Hezbollah. We need to finish off these regimes in the Middle East, and then we can maneuver our relationship with China, in my view.
2: Absolutely. A very complicated relationship all the way around. Mehmet Cook, Waleed Faris, thank you both so much.
13: Thank you.
2: Ahead on Bianca Across the Nation, Israeli Prime Minister Benjamin Netanyahu has arrived in New York City, and he is set to take the podium shortly. We will bring you his UN speech live right here on Newsmax. And a new battle over America's tech future is heating up in Washington. AI regulations and H-1B visas are at the center of a growing debate with big questions about what comes next. Florida Congressman Greg Stube joining me next with his take. Katrina Zish, and this is your Israel update. What lies beneath the ocean? Israeli startup Hydrosite is developing an AI-powered seabed mapping technology. This would help ports, energy companies, and telecommunications operators better understand what's happening beneath the waves. Its CEO says about 30% of the world's oil and gas are produced at sea. More than 99% of international data traffic runs through cables on the seabed. The company recently raised $5 million. And now let's go to Israel correspondent Jody Cohen, who has this report.
16: I'm here at the Kamari Theater, one of the major theaters in Tel Aviv.
17: Now, over the years, I've been to dozens and dozens of shows on Broadway and London's West End. And in my opinion, the theater here is world class.
18: It's great, and it's a great theater.
19: I think there's so much talent here, like cast-wise, and actors, and dancers, and singers, and of course the creators, our choreographer, our director.
20: So Tel Aviv has got four major theater companies. You also get major theaters in Jerusalem and other cities, each with many stages. And although the shows are done in Hebrew, they give you English subtitles, so the power really comes across. Really great.
21: An amazing production.
22: It's amazing. The actors are amazing. The singers are amazing. The dancers are amazing.
23: It was amazing.
17: So when you're planning your trip to Israel, definitely include the

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1: AI, it's all anybody's talking about, and it's becoming a national security question in real time. President Trump meeting right now with Chinese President Xi Jinping, with AI safety expected to be on the top of the agenda as the two countries race to lead the technology. Their meeting coming as attorneys general from 23 states are urging Congress to set federal AI safety rules. And now Australia, listen to this, this is crazy, says an OpenAI agent gained unauthorized access to non-public files on a government Medicare statistics site. Officials say there is no evidence of personal information that was accessed, but still the fact that you had this agent accessing the information is a bit frightening. Joining me to talk about that and more, we have Florida Congressman Greg Stube. Congressman, thank you so much for being here. AI. It is on the top of everybody's mind. You know, everybody's saying the same thing, you know, kind of as what you have said. You've said we cannot let fear dictate America's future. We need common sense, responsible AI development, and policies that ensure America stays on top. Staying on top, a massive priority for our nation. If Congress steps in, is that so feasible?
2: Yeah, and exactly what are we going to do? I mean, the only thing that I've heard, you know, rumored about is we need a kill switch. There was a bill in the Senate to do that. Well, what does that look like? And this example from Australia shows you exactly why we need to be on the forefront of AI, because we need to defend our country and our government and our military against these type of intrusions. And the only way to do that is to be on the forefront of this, to be able to protect ourselves against a hack like this, whether it be a foreign actor or whether it be an AI system that's trying to do that. So we have to be at the forefront of this technology. And the president's been very clear about where he's at on it. And anytime Congress gets involved in regulating things, it's usually not a good idea. I mean, we can't even pass the Save America Act to ensure that only citizens of our country vote in the Senate. We've passed it in the House. You can't get it passed in the Senate. So anything that would get passed would have to be overwhelmingly bipartisan. And again, what exactly is it that you want to do? And I've heard from local AI companies, smaller AI companies, not your big ones like OpenAI or Anthropic, that if you guys do regulation, you're inhibiting the smaller people from competing with the bigger companies.
1: Well, not to mention, you have guys like Sam Altman coming and speaking at the UN, talking about the guardrails that might need to be put into place. Yet at the same time, you have OpenAI and Anthropic racing to get new models out to the public. So it's like they're saying one thing and doing the opposite.
2: Well, I think this is like the social media companies decades ago, where they want Congress to regulate so that they're the only players in the park. So they regulate everybody else out. Like when we did the

0: Section 230, they gave liability protection to Twitter and Facebook and all of these other social media companies. So you're, I'm thinking these companies want us to regulate so that they're the only game in town and nobody else can compete with them. And I just think that anytime that Congress gets involved in regulating things, it usually doesn't end up well when it relates to businesses, especially when we want these businesses competing with one another so that they're coming up with the best platform for us from a national security perspective to be able to, one, protect ourselves, and two, be aggressive in this space if we need to be.
1: And right, if we put guardrails in place too, will China do the same? Probably not.
0: No.
1: Congressman, let's turn now to another big issue that's impacting all Americans and something they are not happy about. That's high gas prices and diesel costs. AAA says diesel averages $6.51 a gallon nationally, up about 90 cents in about a month. And that is, of course, hitting truckers and farmers, and that can raise the cost of moving food and other goods as a result. Like in southern Florida, one gas station was selling diesel for $6.49 a gallon today. President Trump has put affordability at the center of his agenda. But how do Republicans talk to voters who support him, but they're still seeing these massive increases in products that they use on a daily basis?
0: Yeah, and that number is going to underlie your overall inflation in the next month or so when you see CPI numbers come out, because, as you said, diesel is what fuels us getting food at the grocery store and things at Walmart and all the different products that we get. I've been in my district the last couple of weeks since we've been back and talking to voters, and obviously this is a frustration for them. So I filed a bill that would do away with any tax at the federal level as it relates to diesel and gas. Yeah, it's 40 cents, but that 40 cents will help. You're right. Here in Florida and in Sarasota, it's like $6.40 for a gallon of diesel. That's a lot of money.
1: Yeah.
0: A year ago, it was a buck less. 2 years ago, it was considerably less. So anything that we can do at the federal level to help them out, I'm also filing a bill in the next day or two, or we just filed it, where we eliminate the federal tax on fuel, both gas and diesel,
1: right,
0: and we create an incentive, a tax incentive.
1: We got to go. We got to go, Congressman. I'm sorry about that. Thank you so much for being here.
0: Time.
1: All right, we have a lot coming up on Bianca across the nation. All eyes are on the UN this afternoon as Israeli Prime Minister Benjamin Netanyahu prepares to take the podium. A high-stakes address is ahead. Stay with us.

0: Watch Greg Kelly Reports only on Newsmax.
1: Welcome back to Bianca Across the Nation. Israeli Prime Minister Benjamin Netanyahu will soon take the podium and address the United Nations, where he is expected to defend Israel's war against Hamas and take aim at Iran and also his critics. His speech is expected to contain several surprises and comes at a time when anti-Semitism and hatred of Israel are on the rise. And you were looking at video from earlier today. This is of Prime Minister Netanyahu and his wife, Sarah. They landed in the U.S. And we will, of course, bring you Netanyahu's speech live when it gets underway. But first, we want to check in with correspondent Sarah Williamson, who is live at the U.N. with a preview. Hi, Sarah.
2: Hi, Charlie. Yeah, Netanyahu's speech really only is moments away, so we're keeping a close eye on what is happening inside the General Assembly chamber. But you mentioned as well, you showed him arriving today. That was at 9 o'clock this morning. The Prime Minister has an unusually brief visit today. He's only staying for around 6 hours, but he's still managing to meet with several world leaders in that time, although there is no planned meeting with any US official. Now, Netanyahu's address is set to focus heavily on Iran, with the Prime Minister teasing a surprise in his address. But he will also be making the case in support of Israel's military actions as Israel faces broad condemnation and growing isolation.
3: He knows that he has to change the narrative. You know, the war is not over. We accomplished a lot, but we have certain goals to achieve. And unfortunately, we haven't heard too many leaders speaking about the threat from Iran. President Trump was very strong. He showed moral clarity. But the rest of the world is quiet about that. So the Prime Minister will come and will present evidence about what the Iranians are actually planning to do.
2: And earlier today, we also heard from Palestinian Authority President Mahmoud Abbas, who really tried to paint himself as the peacemaker in the region.
4: We reject terrorism and extremism in all their forms. We combat anti-Semitism, racism, and hatred. And we believe in a culture of peace, dialogue, and coexistence. We seek a democratic Palestinian state that respects the rule of law and human rights. A non-militarized state that lives in security and peace alongside the state of Israel.
2: So you hear that message there from Mahmoud Abbas, but it's also important that I point out that it's Mahmoud Abbas's Palestinian Authority that still funds the pay-to-slay policy, which they call the Palestinian Martyr Fund. It's a system that provides financial stipends to Palestinian families whose loved ones carried out attacks against Israelis. So Netanyahu really does have a lot on his shoulders as he makes this address today to the General Assembly Hall, and we are keeping a really close eye on that as he's expected to come up very soon. But on the outside of the UN as well, we're hearing an incredibly loud gathering of anti-Israel protesters and pro-Israel protesters. So we'll be following what happens on the outside as well. Back to you.
1: Sarah, thank you. Yeah, we're hearing there's at least one arrest of those protesters at this point. Okay, let's dive into this conversation further. Let's go ahead and bring in former advisor of the Office of Netanyahu and senior contributing editor at Jewish News Syndicate and the co-host of the Israel Undiplomatic on JNS TV, Ruthie Bloom. Also with us, Middle East correspondent and anchor of ILTV News, Shosh Bedrosian. Okay, Ruthie, let's begin with you here. What do you believe we can expect from Prime Minister Netanyahu's address to the UN today?
5: I believe what we can expect is a fiery speech, both accusatory against all the anti-Semites and the lies that have been spread about genocide and starvation in Gaza. We've heard several outrageous speeches so far, and I think he's going to address those. I also believe that he's going to extend condolences to the son of the ambassador to the United States, Yechiel Leiter, whose son is critically wounded in the hospital. And this is after another of his sons was killed in the war. This son was killed by a terrorist yesterday. I mean, not killed, severely wounded. Mm-hmm. And this is while President Macron of France, for example, is saying, no, there are no Hamas terrorists in the West Bank, for example. So I believe that what he's going to be doing is attacking and putting everything in context and also reminding the world that Israel is not as isolated as it claims.
1: Right. In New York City, home to the largest Jewish population outside of Israel, Shosh, what do you believe Netanyahu is going to have to say to the mayor of the city?
6: Sure. Well, I can tell you right now, Prime Minister Netanyahu could care less about Zoran Mamdani. He could not, put it frankly, give a damn about what Mamdani has ever said in the past and what Mamdani has said just the other day. It does not matter to him, does not affect him. But what he will do, and like he said the other day, he will be telling the truth about who this man is, a man who supports terrorism, a man who supports Hamas, a man who has barely condemned the October 7th massacre against the Jewish people that included Jews, Arabs, Muslims, Christians who were slaughtered by Hamas itself. He will be telling the truth, and that's exactly what he talked about before. I can tell you, as the former spokesperson for the Prime Minister, I traveled with him to the UN General Assembly last year. There were also some surprises that the Prime Minister had. If anyone remembers, last year he decided to put speakers on the border of Gaza to blast his speech in hopes that the hostages would hear his message, and that his message would also go to their Hamas captors to release these innocent people. We still had hostages, 20 hostages in Gaza 1 year ago before he made his speech.
1: Yeah, his words obviously had a massive impact. And, you know, it's curious because we understand Netanyahu is only here for a short time, 6 hours to be precise. But Ruthie, ordinarily you would expect President Trump and Netanyahu to set aside at least a little bit of time to come face to face and have a conversation. They don't have anything on the books today. Critics say this could be a sign of growing friction between the two leaders. What's your take on that?
5: No, that business about friction between the two leaders, we've been hearing that repeatedly. And he is the world leader, has met with Trump the most amount of times since Trump took office. So that's ridiculous. President Trump already addressed the United Nations and he left New York, and Netanyahu was scheduled to speak today. And he shortened his trip, though. And it's not because of Trump. I believe it's because of the security situation, and perhaps something is cooking vis-a-vis Iran that we don't know about. But the point is, this rumor about friction is just, it's an attempt on the part of the left-wing media to create a rift that isn't there.
1: That's a really good point. I mean, purely just a scheduling conflict is what it looks like and nothing more than that. I'm happy that you made that point. Shosh, the demonstrations that are already taking place in Midtown Manhattan, a lot of people screaming Free Palestine right ahead of Netanyahu's speech at the UN. What's your reaction to that happening right now?
6: It's always like this. Remember, these are people who don't really understand what's going on, nor do they care to understand what is actually going on. To essentially change the definition of the word genocide to fit a criteria that they believe makes sense to them is not okay to do. These people are taking definitions and rechanging them and reshaping them and taking away its own magnitude to fit a narrative that they want to push. As Ruthie said, a lot of this is politically motivated. We've seen Democrats, we've seen DSA members push this type of rhetoric, and a lot of these protesters are holding on to it. Who cares? Prime Minister Netanyahu doesn't care about these protesters. They were there last year on the streets. I remember seeing them when I was accompanying him to the UN General Assembly as well. Does not sway this man. He's one of the smartest men I have ever met. He is steadfast in what he believes in and what he knows, which is to support and to prove and to show people why the security of the state of Israel is more important than ever before. And we cannot have genocidal terrorist organizations on any of our borders. And the Prime Minister will make that clear today, too.
1: Well, we know the population of Israel is very lucky to have a strong leader like Netanyahu, as we in the U.S. are very happy and proud to have a leader like President Trump. Ruthie, Shosh, thank you both so much for being here.
5: Thank you for having us.
1: Now, as we wait to hear from Benjamin Netanyahu, we urge our viewers to sign up for Newsmax Plus. 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It includes all of our shows with Rob Schmidt, Greta, Carl Higbee, Rob Finnerty, and so many more. 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It only takes a minute to sign up, and it is free to start. Now, it's 7 hours ahead in Israel, so very late in the evening there. But Israelis, they are also tuned in. Of course, they are waiting to see what exactly Israeli Prime Minister Benjamin Netanyahu will say on this massive world stage. And it comes a day after the Israeli ambassador to the U.S. rushed back to Israel after he was alerted his son was seriously injured in a car ramming attack in the West Bank. It is so sad. Middle East correspondent Zach Anders joins me live now from Tel Aviv with the latest. Hi, Zach.
7: Charlie, doctors at a Jerusalem hospital report the ambassador's son has stabilized, but that his life does remain in danger after a car ramming attack left him seriously wounded and unconscious on scene in the West Bank. Security footage shows the assailant, who was shot dead shortly after, a Palestinian man in his 20s, it was killed by IDF and Israeli police forces at this checkpoint after using his vehicle as a weapon. The assailant sped up, running over Na'aria Leiter, the son of Israel's ambassador to the United States, Yael Leiter. Doctors at Jerusalem's Sha'er Zedek Medical Center say he underwent hours of brain surgery this morning. Ambassador Leiter was, as you see some of this footage here, it's a very difficult image to watch. Ambassador Leiter writing on X in part, quote, "I believe in the power of prayer, and I believe that when the people of Israel unite, miracles happen. Na'aria needs a miracle." He added, quote, "Palestinian terrorism seeks to uproot the people of Israel from their land. They choose death. We choose life." Now, Prime Minister Netanyahu visited the hospital before boarding his flight to New York for this speech at the General Assembly coming up in just moments. The Prime Minister has promised there will be surprises in this speech. Now, what we're watching for, of course, is continued updates from the hospital as to the ambassador's son's conditions. But what remarkably came out of this event, the daughter of the ambassador was pregnant. She went into labor when the brother was taken to the hospital. She's just a few rooms away in the same hospital in Jerusalem. She has given birth. The ambassador now has a grandchild. So he is telling us here that this is a difficult moment for his family, of course, but that they're overjoyed to have another addition to their family there. Again, very difficult scenes coming out of the West Bank. As for the Prime Minister's speech, this is crucial for his re-election bid here in Israel. Elections on October 27th. So a lot of Israelis tuning in tonight. Live in Tel Aviv, Zach Anders, Newsmax.
1: Zach Anders, thank you so much. And while we await Netanyahu's speech, let's bring in, we have senior political analyst, former GOP Pennsylvania Senator Rick Santorum. He is also senior advisor for the Convention of States. Also the president of the Jerusalem Center for Security and Foreign Affairs, Dr. Dan Diker. Okay, let's get into it, gentlemen. Palestinian leader Mahmoud Abbas addressed the General Assembly earlier today by way of a taped speech. Now, this is for the second year in a row. The Trump administration refused to grant him a visa. Abbas said his party rejects attacks on civilians, terrorism, and condemned anti-Semitism, going on to say, quote, "We seek a democratic Palestinian state that respects the rule of law and human rights, a non-militarized state that lives in security and peace alongside the state of Israel. It is possible." Dr. Dan Diker, what do you think Netanyahu is going to have to say in response to these words?
8: Well, first of all, he's going to break apart that lie. It is one big lie that we just saw on the screen. The lie started with Mahmoud Abbas's boss, Yasser Arafat, back in the 1968, when he became the chairman of the PLO. And he kidnapped, together with the Soviet Union at that time, all of the whole narrative there. We saw the same exact text coming out of Yasser Arafat. We know now that Yasser Arafat was an arch terrorist, having killed American diplomats and murdered thousands of Israelis. Mahmoud Abbas is sanctioning the pay for slave program, which incentivizes young Palestinian men and women to kill Jews and give them lifetime annuities for doing that. So they're very good at deception warfare. And, you know, I've been in the Palestinian Authority. I talk directly for hours to Palestinian officials, and they say different things to Newsmax and the UN than they do in Arabic to their own people. We know that Arafat did that in Johannesburg just a couple of months after signing the Oslo Accords in 1993. He talked about jihad just a couple of months later, and that is what characterizes both the Hamas that almost killed Ambassador Leiter's son this morning, as well as killing a French national in the West Bank of Judea and Samaria a couple of days ago. So we need moral clarity. That's what Netanyahu is going to push, moral clarity. And there's no one like Netanyahu to do it on the podium of the United Nations.
1: Well, no surprise, different narratives for their own nation and then one for the rest of the world to save some face. Senator, I'd also like to get your reaction on Abbas's words in his speech via a taped speech, by the way. He was not granted that visa to come.
9: I'm glad he wasn't granted the visa. And look, I can't really add too much more other than the fact that if you're for those things, then do it. I mean, you have the ability in Judea and Samaria right now to create such a country, mm-hmm. but they're not doing it. I mean, as was mentioned, they're purveying violence. They won't accept the existence of Israel. They don't want to live peacefully side by side. They want to destroy the state of Israel. And so it's one thing to go out and say things to what they do, which is to try to change, conform the narrative that they're the victimized and Israel is the victimizer, when in fact they are the terrorists who are trying to undermine the stability in the state of Israel. And all Israel wants to do is live in peace. There are Arabs who live, and I know most Americans don't know this, a large Jewish population that lives within Israel. There is no Jewish population that lives within the Muslim areas. They just don't. Well, they don't because they can't survive and do so.
1: Of course.
9: Okay? And so it's just to look at the facts, and the facts tell you what the real story is.
1: Well, talking about what's happening in the Middle East to what's happening right here on U.S. soil, anti-Semitism is on the rise, and Senator Ted Cruz was just honored by the international Jewish organization Chabad for his work fighting anti-Semitism. He used the speech to issue a stark warning to Christian leaders about the rise of anti-Semitism among younger conservatives. So, Dr. Dan, what should Christian and conservative leaders be doing to make sure anti-Semitism does not take root among this next generation?
8: A great question. In fact, I think we have to look at the root of the problem, and I'm aligned with Senator Santorum's observations as well, that the Islamic warfare and jihad is the substructure, is the root of anti-Semitism and anti-Christianism as well, I have to say. Remember, we're 25 years after 9/11. And what did Osama bin Laden say? He said, we're going to kill the Zionist Crusader Alliance. The Crusaders are the Christians, the Zionists are the Jews. And I think we need to remind, together with our dear friends in the evangelical community, some 70 million strong, the United States, 700 million strong across so many continents around the world, that the Judeo-Christian tradition, Western civilization, is under threat by the Islamic warfare. And that is the root of what is anti-Semitism. And they're coming after the Christians. They're coming after the United States. Remember what Osama bin Laden said. It's exactly what Ali Khamenei said. And it's exactly what the IRGC is saying today. So the bottom line is we have to educate the great American young generation, Christians and Jews both, as to what waits for America because of the Islamic push into America and the takeover. Just look at Mamdani, just look at Al Said in Michigan.
1: Oh,
8: that's,
1: we see it everywhere.
8: That's just the tip of the iceberg.
9: And I'm going to disagree with you on this, Dan. It's not just Islamic. It's a red-green alliance. It's green-green,
8: yes,
9: Islamic,
8: right.
9: But it's also a communist or Marxist alliance. It's an alliance. That's why you see all these, Al Sayed, this Muslim who's also in the DSA. I mean, this is an alliance of the which is Marxist in its nature, of that is oppressed versus oppressor, and infidel versus the Muslim, and they're joining to defeat Western civilization, and we need to come to terms with that and deal with it and deal with it decisively.
1: Mm-hmm. Yeah. Senator Ted Cruz making the stark warning. Netanyahu will have a stark warning of his own when he takes the podium in probably about 11 or so minutes from now. Dr. Dan, what is the most single important thing he can say when addressing the UN today?
8: Today, Israel and Netanyahu have the best human intelligence on the IRGC, the Islamic Republic, of any country, of any security agency in the world. And I think that when the prime minister says surprises, he means to say he will reveal, in my assessment, information about the Islamic Republic's nuclear arms capability. They're re-energizing, re-spinning their centrifuges. They are much, even though they're in deep trouble. They have no currency. They have no air force. Just like President Trump has said, they have no navy left, but they still have asymmetric warfare capabilities, capable of killing a lot of their neighbors and reaching nuclear capability. The American people have got to understand. This is the most dangerous regime on earth. They will use nuclear weapons against the United States. They've already killed thousands of Americans, and they're hitting American bases across the Middle East, as they are their Arab neighbors and Israel. So I when Netanyahu says he has surprises, I would wait with bated breath to see what he's going to say. He is really today David fighting for the truth against the global Goliath. Spreading lies and all kinds of libels and slander. So I would listen very carefully what Prime Minister Netanyahu says. He never disappoints on the podium of the UN. Not in 2012 with the bomb, as you remember, with the bomb skitza, and also in 2023 when he quoted the Bible. He said, "Here's the blessing, here's the curse." Everything he said at that time, I must say, has been true till today.
1: Well, I thank you so much, Senator Rick Santorum and Dr. Dan Diker, for being here and sharing your insights ahead of a very important speech that we are going to witness in just minutes. And joining me now to weigh in on Israeli Prime Minister Benjamin Netanyahu's upcoming UN address, we have former New York City Mayor Rudy Giuliani. Mayor, thank you so much for being here and joining us on this special occasion. What are you expecting to hear from Netanyahu today?
10: Well, I'm expecting to hear, first of all, a very, very full and complete defense of the horrible defamation of his country by the mayor of New York. The mayor of New York is the first mayor that I can think of New York who hates the Jewish people and Israel. And he's been maybe the most vocal anti-Semite in America. And it would be very hard for him not to come to the UN and defend his people against the horrible things that this supporter of Islamic extremists and supporter of communism has said about the Israeli people. He has them involved in a genocide, which is, of course, insane, based on a court that is a completely illegitimate court, the Court of International Justice. We don't belong to it for that reason. You think about it.
1: Yeah.
10: None of those people are being prosecuted for raping children, raping women, killing women. They've been doing it for 20, 25 years, never got prosecuted. The UN has never done anything about them. The UN had Palestine on its Human Rights Commission as they were slaughtering people. Yeah. So he has to make a case for his own people and kind of deal with the calumny against Israel, which has been orchestrated and I think very, very, very much a part of the communist plan as well as the Islamic extremist plan to take over the Western civilization.
1: Well, and you made a good point. Leading that charge, you know, in the realm of communism is none other than our mayor here in New York City, Zoran Mamdani, who has already called Netanyahu a war criminal. At one point, making bold, you know, declarations that he would arrest the prime minister when he stepped foot into New York. Now is saying, of course, he can't do that. But what do you believe Netanyahu is going to have to say directly to the mayor?
10: I think he's going to use illustrations of his virulent, hateful statements and his association with Hassan Piker, who, by the way, is also anti-American, one might add. So I think he is going to use specifics. In other words, you have a mayor in the world's most important city, used to be the world's largest Jewish city, that can't go a day without saying something hateful about the Jewish people.
1: It still boggles my mind, Mayor, that being that we have such a large Jewish population, that he was able to get elected in the first place. That is something. And I, in fact, know some Jews in New York City who voted for him. And it's just... It's something I will never be able to understand.
10: No, I can't understand it either, except for the fact that in every group of people, there are extremists. You know, I view this a little bit like when I dealt with the mafia 30, 40 years ago. There, believe it or not, there were some Italian-Americans who used to defend them. And some were members, and some were just overly, almost in a sick way, defensive. But most Italian-Americans didn't. And most Jewish people, I think, are disgusted with Mondani. Well, you don't have to be Jewish to be disgusted with him.
1: No, of course not.
10: With him because I'm a supporter of Israel. I'm also a supporter of my country, and he gives me a tremendous sense that he hates my country.
1: Mm-hmm.
10: I don't particularly like people that hate my country. I also, as a former mayor, think he's a pathetic mayor.
1: Mm-hmm.
10: What he's doing with homelessness is vicious, mean, and horrible to the homeless people. He just took the police out of helping the homeless people.
1: Mayor, we could go on all day about all of the problems that are occurring in New York City as a result of our poor leadership. But unfortunately, that is all the time we have. But I am so grateful that you took a few minutes to join Newsmax.
10: I'm happy to come back and
1: chime in the conversation.
10: Anytime for the benefit of my city that I feel
1: absolutely
10: so sorry for.
1: We'd love to have you back. Thank you so much.
10: Thank you.
1: Okay, we've got a few more guests to bring in. We have former spokeswoman for Netanyahu, Tal Heinrich. She is also an Israeli journalist. And we have Jerusalem bureau chief for JNS, Alex Triman. Now, as a former spokesperson, what can we expect from Prime Minister Netanyahu's address to the UN today? I mean, is he even going to give Mayor Mamdani any airtime? And, sir, I'll start with you here.
11: Thank you for giving me airtime today, Charlie. So what I'm hearing from the inner circle is that it's going to be epic. But in a way, it always is when the Prime Minister Netanyahu takes the world stage. This time we're hearing that there's going to be some surprise. I wouldn't predict, not expecting anything like the surprise of 2 years ago. Let's say that a few moments shortly after he concluded his speech, Israel eliminated the head of Hezbollah, Hassan Nasrallah, but maybe some unknown, previously unknown piece of information or intelligence that's going to be revealed. He likes to use prompts to make sure that his message comes across in a very vivid, memorable manner. So likely he'll use, I expect that his team has worked in the last days to create some kind of a surprise along these lines. And the focus, the content of the speech itself, I would assume would be a rebuttal of the very institution hosting Netanyahu today, the United Nations, that is known for its overreaching bias against Israel. So he would answer to criticism of his country on the world stage once again.
1: Mm-hmm. Yeah, Alex, I just would love to pose the same question to you. Anything that you are specifically expecting from Netanyahu today?
12: Well, certainly the war against Iran is not finished, and that's going to play prominently in the speech. The case for war against Iran, both for Israel and for the United States and the free world, actually, to continue to neuter this nuclear threat, as well as the world's largest state sponsor of terror. And I do expect that the prime minister is going to address Mayor Mamdani directly, because the prime minister has been on the receiving end of what he considers to be harsh attacks by the mayor of the city with the largest Jewish population outside of the state of Israel. So I expect him to come hard. This might be his last speech. He's up for a re-election, and this might be the last time the prime minister that has addressed this for more than any other leader may have the chance to do it. And I think that he wants to give it his for potentially his best performance yet.
1: Absolutely. And Tal, earlier we had a guest on who might have debunked what I'm going to ask you. There was some questions surrounding the fact that Netanyahu and Trump weren't meeting face to face while Netanyahu was in the United States for his UN speech. She basically just said that's left wing propaganda. There's no issues between the two of them. So I guess what's your take on that? And the fact that they're not meeting in person maybe means nothing. You believe there's some conversations at least being had this
11: We hold conversation all the time, and we're hearing from both the administration and the Israeli government that the cooperation between the two countries, something that Netanyahu will likely hail in his speech today, is unmatched. It's never been as great throughout the history of the world. Maybe.
1: Tal, I hate to cut you off, but we got to go.
11: Very, very
1: we're awaiting the speech, and we got to let you both go. Thank you so much for being here. We appreciate it. And of course, we are awaiting an address from Israeli Prime Minister Benjamin Netanyahu at the United Nations. He is set to speak before the 183 member states of the General Assembly. That's all the time we have. Everybody, thank you so much for being here. Hope you tune into Netanyahu's speech.
13: All right, we are awaiting an address from, Israeli Prime Minister Benjamin Netanyahu at the United Nations, where he is set to speak before the 193 member states of the General Assembly. Now, his appearance comes as Israel faces mounting pressure over its handling of the war in Gaza, its relations with the Palestinian people, and growing isolation on the world stage. Welcome to American Agenda. I'm Katrina Zid.
14: And I'm Bob Brooks. Netanyahu has already faced sharp criticism at the UN from French President Emmanuel Macron, who called Israel's actions in Gaza, quote, shameful in his remarks on Monday.
13: Netanyahu is also expected to respond to new criticisms coming from New York City Mayor Zoran Mamdani, who just this week doubled down on his calls for Netanyahu to be arrested right here in the Big Apple, despite his lacking the authority to do it.
14: Netanyahu is also facing pressure at home with elections set for October 27th. Polls show him in a dead heat with the opposition and well short of the 61-seat threshold needed to form a government.
13: Today's speech is about more than just Israel for the prime minister, because he's also speaking to an American audience whose support for the Jewish state has been declining on both the left and also the right. We have team coverage. Our Middle East correspondent Zach Anders is live in Tel Aviv, where Israelis are awaiting the prime minister's remarks, just like we are. But we begin at the United Nations with correspondent Sarah Williamson, who joins us now. Sarah, what can you tell us?
15: Well, the president, the vice president of Colombia, should be wrapping up his address any minute now. And then Prime Minister Netanyahu will be taking the stage for his much anticipated UN General Assembly address. Now, he only arrived this morning at around 9 o'clock in the morning and is only going to be here for around 6 hours. It's an unusually short visit, but he's still managing to pack in meetings with several world leaders during that time, although there is no meeting scheduled with any US official. Now, during Netanyahu's address, he will be focusing heavily on Iran, with the prime minister teasing a surprise that we can expect. But he's also going to be making the case in support of Israel's military actions as the country faces broad condemnation and growing isolation on the world stage.
3: He knows that he has to change the narrative. You know, the war is not over. We accomplished a lot, but we have certain goals to achieve. And unfortunately, we haven't heard too many leaders speaking about the threat from Iran. President Trump was very strong. He showed moral clarity. But the rest of the world is quiet about that. So the prime minister will come and will present evidence about what the Iranians are actually planning to do.
15: And earlier today, we heard from Palestinian Authority President Mahmoud Abbas, who painted himself as the region's peacemaker.
4: We seek a democratic Palestinian state that respects the rule of law and human rights, a non-militarized state, that lives in security and peace alongside the state of Israel.
15: Now, you hear him speak about peace there and not a non-militarized state, but it's important to point out that the Palestinian Authority still funds the pay-to-slay policy, which they call the Palestinian Martyr Fund. It's a system that provides financial stipends to Palestinian families whose loved ones carry out attacks against Israelis. So there is a lot riding on their speech today from Netanyahu. As you mentioned as well, there is an election in Israel on October 27th, so there is a lot of eyes on what he has to say coming from Israel as well, as this could affect the results of that election, too. Back to you guys.
13: All right. Thanks, Sarah. And we now go to Tel Aviv, where our Middle East correspondent, Zach Anders, is standing by. Zach, I know everyone there is waiting to hear the prime minister's words, as we are right here in New York City.
7: You know, I'm actually quite surprised. I'm looking out over some of the windows in these apartment buildings in downtown Tel Aviv, and you can see a lot of the TVs are tuned to the local news channel, Channel 12. Folks anticipating this speech that should begin at any moment. The prime minister expected to mention what has taken place overnight as well. Doctors at a Jerusalem hospital report that the Israeli ambassador to the United States, his son, has stabilized, but his life remains in danger after a car ramming attack left him seriously wounded and unconscious on scene. We have some security camera footage that shows the assailant, who was shot dead shortly after by the IDF, a Palestinian man in his 20s. The assailant used his vehicle as a weapon, sped up, running over an area lighter, the son of Israel's ambassador to the U.S., Yael Leiter. Doctors at Jerusalem Sheir Zedek Medical Center says that he underwent hours of brain surgery and he still has an intracranial brain bleed, they say. Ambassador Leiter writing on X in part, quote, "I believe in the power of prayer and I believe that when the people of Israel unite, miracles happen."
13: Is taking the stage. He is going to be speaking momentarily, as Zach Anders pointed out. He sees a lot of local televisions in Tel Aviv from the rooftops, tuned into the local news, waiting for this historic speech. We are hearing.
14: Okay. Yeah. There he is.
13: Is he talking? He's waiting for everyone to be seated.

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0: Order in the hall, please.
2: Now, Katrina, what we were witnessing right there, mass walkout from the UN General Assembly. There's so many nations, leaders, delegations leaving as we await for the prime minister to start speaking. Some cheering, though. Katrina, you don't see a sight like that very often.
3: Thank you. No, absolutely. I thought people were waiting to take their seats. No, they are actually getting up and leaving their seats.
4: Before I begin, just a quick announcement. If there are any other moral cowards who haven't yet left this hall, please do so now. Thank you very much. Ladies and gentlemen, 14 years ago, I stood on this podium and I drew a red line. I vowed to prevent Iran's murderous dictatorship from developing atomic bombs, nuclear weapons aimed at destroying Israel, nuclear weapons that could threaten the entire world. That's exactly what we did. Now, let me say something that might surprise you. Devastating Iran's nuclear facilities was hard. It was very hard to do. But for me, it was one of the easiest decisions I've ever had to make as prime minister. Because if we hadn't done it, we'd all be dead. Now, you want to hear the ultimate irony? In defending itself, Israel is also defending many of the countries whose delegates just left this hall. In fact, I want you to know that many of their leaders even thank us privately for taking out Iran's nukes. It's hard to imagine more mind-blowing hypocrisy, but that's exactly what it is. Now, this isn't the first time we are faced with the threat of annihilation. On June 5th, 1967, Israel was surrounded by enemies who openly swore to destroy us. We weren't then in Judea Samaria, the heart of the historic homeland of the Jewish people. We weren't in Gaza. We weren't on the Golan Heights. Oh, and Mr. Oshara, you should know the Jews have been on the Golan Heights since the days of Moses. You can read it in the Bible. No, at that time, on the eve of the Six-Day War in 1967, we weren't in any of these places. We were in a tiny sliver of land. We still are. That is equal to about one-third of 1% of the landmass of the entire Arab world. Yet they accuse Israel, tiny Israel, of colonialism. Some colonialism. And who's accusing us? Well, among them are people in Britain and in France. For God's sakes, they invented the term. Their colonies braced the entire globe. Colonialism. Give us a break. Another lie. Yet at the time, on this tiny patch of earth, no West Bank, no Gaza, no Golan Heights, just the very survival of this one and only Jewish state, because this is what this conflict is about. It's not about territories. It's about the existence of a Jewish state at any boundaries. And yet, at the time, right at that time, we were threatened with annihilation by three Arab armies that were about to invade us. You know what Israelis were doing at the time? They were digging mass graves in preparation for the thousands and thousands of casualties in preparation to bury our dead. At the time, I was an Israeli high school student in Philadelphia, Pennsylvania. 5 days before the war broke out, I flew back to Israel. I found a country in total blackout. Israel braced for impact. I flew back to see my brother Yoni. He was a 21-year-old paratroop officer, and like the rest of his the rest of the army, his unit was already mobilized. I went to find him. I was told the paratroops are encamped in the orchards, the orange groves around Ramleh. So I went there, and I asked some soldiers, do you know where Yoni Netanyahu is? Nope. Then one guy said, oh, you mean the young guy? Yeah, he's in the next grove. So I went there. And suddenly, at the end of a long row of trees, I saw my brother. He was absolutely shocked to see me. Bibi said, Bibi, what are you doing here? We ran, we hugged each other. And over a cup of makeshift military coffee, I asked him the question that was on my mind, the question that was on everybody's mind. So Yoni, I said, what's going to happen? He paused, and then he said something I'll never forget. We're going to win, he said. We have no other choice. I remember those words as if it was yesterday. We're going to win. We have no other choice. And when we did, 9 years later, Palestinian terrorists hijacked a passenger airplane headed for Israel. They took it to Entebbe, Uganda. Like the Nazis, the terrorists selected the Jewish passengers, men, women, children, babies. They threatened to kill them all if Israel did not release Palestinian terrorists. And then, on July 4th, 1976, the bicentennial of the United States, in one of the most dramatic rescue missions in modern times, Yoni led his brave soldiers to the heart of Africa. Miraculously, they rescued 103 Jewish hostages and brought them all home, every single one of them. My brother, the commander of the storming party, was the only soldier killed in this mission. I want to thank Uganda again for recently erecting a statue of Yoni in the place where he fell. My friends, Yoni's words are as true today as they were more than half a century ago. We're going to win. We have no other choice. At no time was this demonstrated more clearly than on October 7th, 2023, the darkest day in Israel's history. On that horrific day, thousands of Palestinians, terrorists, stormed into Israel from Gaza. Now, I want you to know, there wasn't a single Israeli then in Gaza. Not a civilian, not a soldier, not one. But it didn't matter one bit. The Hamas terrorists committed the worst slaughter of Jews since the Holocaust. They went house to house, shooting Israeli civilians point blank. They did so with fiendish glee, with sadistic joy. They live-streamed as they murdered. And who did they murder? The very Israelis, their neighbors, who gave them jobs, who picked up Palestinian children at the Gaza border and drove them to Israeli hospitals for cancer treatment and then brought them back. Can you imagine such monstrosity? These Hamas monsters, they slaughtered Holocaust survivors. They burned babies alive in front of their parents. They beheaded our men. They brutally raped our women, and then they murdered them. Altogether, they slaughtered 1,200 Israelis that day. I want to give you an idea of what this means for a country of 10 million. Proportionately, this is equal to 40,000 innocent Americans slaughtered in less than 24 hours. That's 16 times 9/11, 16 9/11s that occurred not very far from here. On that darkest of days, our enemies expected us to collapse. Well, we didn't collapse. Instead, we rose and fought like lions.

For the past 3 years, our heroic soldiers have fought day in and day out in a seven-front war. Do you know any other country the size of New Jersey capable of fighting a seven-front war? And for 3 years, seven fronts, Hamas, Hezbollah, the Houthis, Iran, militias in Iraq, militias in Syria, Palestinian terrorists in Judea Samaria, they all ganged up on us to wipe us off the face of the earth. They failed. Because instead of collapsing, we delivered crippling blows to all of them. With our great American friends, we crushed Iran's army, navy, air force, and nuclear facilities. Israel hammered Hamas. We pummeled Hezbollah. You remember the beepers? Remember these things? Remember them? Yeah. Well, I can tell you this. Hezbollah certainly remembers them. Guess what happened to the bulk of the Hezbollah's vast arsenal of 150,000 ballistic missiles and rockets, all aimed at our civilians? They're gone. Hezbollah's leaders, dead. Their spirit, broken. The arch terrorists, the worst mass murderers on earth,

Thousands of other terrorists who sought to destroy us, they're all gone too. The remaining terrorists are desperately trying to regroup. Every day, they try to murder our people. And in particular, they try to murder our people in our historic homeland, in Judea. By the way, that's where the word Jew comes from, Judea. That's our land. They try to murder us. Thousands of attempts per year on families, peaceful families driving along the roads. They shoot at pregnant women. They shoot entire families. Of course, none of this is covered in the international press or in the social media. None of it. None of it. What they cover is a handful of young juvenile delinquents, about 150 in number, who go or throw stones, who chop down olive trees. Occasionally they lit some fires. I can't stand that. I won't stand for vigilantism. We're a country of law. So we put our shin bet on them. But that's what they call settler violence. And the number of casualties a year, maybe two, three, in the total time that this is being discussed, maybe two or three dead, compared to the thousands of terrorist attacks against the peaceful settlers, honorable people, law-abiding people. What a distortion. It's an obsession. I hear this discussion here. I mean, leaders of countries seriously talk about that, and they say it with such importance. We can't stand settler violence. You don't know what you're talking about. And listen, two days ago, I say this to my colleague, Emmanuel Macron. 3 days ago, a French citizen, Nathaniel Choucroun, a father of six, was gunned down when he visited a spring with his 16-year-old son, and a Hamas terrorist in Judea Samaria comes and fires point blank at him. And the last words he uttered, "Flee, flee, son, save yourself." That was 3 days ago. 2 days ago, in Judea Samaria, a reserve officer, a reserve soldier, Nerya Leiter, was mowed down by a drive-down terrorist, Palestinian terrorist. He's fighting for his life now in a Jerusalem hospital. I visited the family right before I boarded the plane to come here. Nerya, a father of four, is the son of Yechiel Leiter, our brilliant ambassador to the United States. 3 years ago, Yechiel's oldest son, Moshe, a father of six, was killed while clearing a booby-trapped building in Gaza. Yechiel, my brother, your pain is immeasurable. The entire people of Israel and many outside of Israel are praying for Nerya's life. But despite the pain, despite the agony, we do not give in. In a recent post before he was attacked, Nerya wrote this. Listen to this. "We have no other country. It's a privilege to defend it." To Nerya and to all the heroes of Israel, I pledge a sacred vow. Your sacrifice will not be in vain. We will continue to defend our state. We will continue to win because we have no other choice.

In this battle against the barbarians, we've had no greater partner than President Trump. I thank him. I thank him for his bold leadership. He boldly confronted an enormous danger to America, Israel, and the world. Decades ago, he understood that if left unchallenged, the fanatic Ayatollah

0: Ayatollahs who chant death to America, death to Israel, would eventually carry out their mad fantasies. So Israel and America acted together, not only to protect ourselves, but to save civilization. Brave American pilots, alongside brave Israeli pilots, flew joint missions over the skies of Iran. America and Israel also worked together to bring back our remaining hostages. We brought back every last one of them. You ask, why are we winning? Well, Yoni said it simply. We have no other choice. And throughout this long war, our goal never wavered. To win with unwavering resolve, to win with unrelenting courage, because this is Israel, one nation fighting for one future, left and right, young and old, religious and secular. Do we have our differences? Of course we do. Who doesn't? But in critical moments, those moments that shape our destiny, we stand together. Because what unites us is so much stronger. Our history, our values, our courage, the courage of our brave people who withstood 1,000 massive ballistic missiles that Iran rained down on our cities, on our civilians. Ladies and gentlemen, you're sitting here in the General Assembly Hall of the UN. Do you know what one ton ballistic missile would do if it hit this place? It would obliterate the entire compound. In fact, two such missiles would obliterate the UN. So you can imagine. Think about 1,000 gigantic missiles falling from the skies on your cities, on your homes. I salute the courage of the people of Israel. I salute the courage of our brave soldiers, Jews, Christians, Druze, Muslim, the most moral army in the world, the IDF. For 3 years, our brave soldiers have been valiantly fighting a seven-front war. But there's an eighth front to this war. It's the war for truth. It is waged in the world's media, and most perniciously, in social media. Several foreign countries have spent untold billions to spread lies about my country. The first to do so was Qatar. Decades ago, it started massively funding American universities and toxic media outlets like Al Jazeera. They did the same in Europe, by the way. And their goal was clear: brainwash young minds to hate Israel, hate America, hate the West. This is the same Qatar that hosts the Hamas butchers of October 7th. Now, the latest country to become a super spreader of anti-Semitic lies is Turkey. Erdogan is a tyrant. He also hosts the Hamas terror chiefs. He has murdered thousands of Kurdish civilians. He denies the Armenian genocide. He jails journalists and opposition leaders. In fact, I think he holds the world's record on this. And that's a tough call, but I think he's number one. He illegally occupies northern Cyprus, an EU member, and he regularly transgresses against Greece, a NATO member. Now he wants to take over Syria. Well, that's not surprising, because he calls for Israel's destruction almost every single day. He says he's going to be the ruler of Jerusalem. No, sir, you won't. This is our country, our city, our eternal capital. Tyrants the world over seek to threaten us. They seek to undermine our resolve with their campaign of lies. But ultimately, as on the military battlefield, the Jewish people will prevail. It will take time. It will take time to vanquish the lies. It will take time for the world to acknowledge what is so plain to see, that Hamas used Palestinian civilians as human shields, that it used hospitals, schools, mosques as terrorist command posts, that it stole much of the food we let into Gaza. And while Hamas did everything possible to keep Palestinian civilians in harm's way, often at gunpoint, Israel did everything possible to get them out of harm's way. We sent millions of text messages warning civilians to leave combat areas. We made millions of phone calls. We dropped millions of leaflets. I want to ask you some questions. What genocidal regime gives a million polio vaccinations to the enemy's population? What genocidal regime enables the distribution of 2 million tons of food into Gaza? That's a ton for every person. Accusing Israel of genocide is the greatest lie of the century. If you want to know how big a lie, if you want to know how absurd it is, listen to Colonel John Spencer. He's head of urban warfare studies at West Point. He's considered one of the world's, or perhaps the world's foremost expert on urban warfare. I think he's with us today. Colonel Spencer has studied every urban war from antiquity to modern times, from ancient Greece to Mosul to Gaza. And here's what Colonel Spencer says. Israel has done more to prevent civilian casualties in war than any other military in history. In history. We've taken innumerable steps to protect the civilian population. Is this genocide? Of course not. It's the opposite of genocide. So to all those that are spreading these lies about my country and about our brave soldiers, whether they sit in this hall or in the office of the anti-Semitic mayor of New York, I say this, shame on you. Shame on you for distorting the facts. Shame on you for inverting victim and aggressor. Shame on you for spitting in the face of truth. Mr. Mamdani, since you were elected mayor of this city, many Jews no longer feel safe in New York. They talk to me. They tell me. This isn't the city we remember. It changed so quickly. Now, it's no wonder. You praise criminals convicted of supporting Hamas. You count as friends people like Hassan Piker, who said America deserved 9/11. America deserved 9/11. Some friends you have. You invite into your home a Palestinian journalist who filmed Hamas terrorists beating and torturing Israeli hostages and later admitted that he refused to publish the videos in order to protect, you guessed it, the terrorists. Your wife liked a post praising the October 7th massacre. She liked another post saying Tel Aviv shouldn't exist. You refused to condemn any of that. You falsely, repeatedly accuse Israel of genocide. Mr. Mamdani, you tried to stop me from coming here. You tried to silence me. Well, you can't silence me. You can't silence the truth. And here's the simple truth. Here's the simple truth. Israel didn't commit genocide. Israel prevented genocide. And that's exactly what Mr. Mamdani's Hamas buddies would have done to us had we not stopped them. They would have killed every last one of us. The lies you and other anti-Semites spread about the Jews and the Jewish state have real consequences. In New York, Jews are threatened on the way to synagogue. Jews have been stabbed in the streets. Jews are demonized, targeted simply for being Jews. Jews have been murdered in Sydney, Manchester, Montreal, Boulder, Colorado. They've been attacked in Los Angeles, London, Paris, Berlin, Washington, D.C. The anti-Semites of the world want to terrify our people. I have news for them. The days when Jews were defenseless victims, marched to the slaughter, those days are over. Today we have a state. Today we have an army. Today we have a people ready and willing to defend ourselves. So today I have one message for Jews around the world. Raise your head high. Be proud. Be confident. Don't be intimidated. Stand up. And for everyone else who wants to defend truth and justice, join us in standing up to the barbarians who threaten our common civilization. But I have to be candid with you. Not everyone is standing up. We saw that. Because unlike Israel, there are some, and most recently, especially in Western Europe, who have chosen not to stand up. The leaders of these countries have chosen to succumb to the anti-Semitic mobs. They've chosen weakness. They've chosen appeasement. We cannot evade the sad truth before us. Many in the free world are afraid to defend freedom. And I ask them, what will this future, what will this behavior, what will the world hold for you? The Brotherhood of Democracies or the Muslim Brotherhood? How long will it take for you to see that these fanatic jihadists are choking your waterways, your energy supply, your economic lifeline? I can assure you, ladies and gentlemen, we in Israel, we do not wait for others to wake up from their moral slumber. We forge ahead. We seize the future. We pioneer incredible developments in health, agriculture, artificial intelligence, superior intelligence. And we bring these amazing innovations to all of humanity. So Israel has never been stronger. We are not afraid. But I'll tell you who is afraid. The tyrants of Tehran, that's who. And you know what they're most afraid of? Their own people. The brave Iranian people who have sacrificed so much for so long. The Iranian regime is especially afraid when their people have this. When their people have this. This is a communications device, Starlink, that allows people to access truth, to exercise choice, to exercise freedom of thought and freedom of speech. That's why the Iranian regime spends millions and billions of dollars censoring the internet. Mr. President, I'm going to leave this device with you so you can give it to the Iranian delegation. So when they inevitably defect, they too will be able to freely tell their story on social media. To the protesters outside, to the hypocritical delegates who left this hall, I ask, where were you when the Iranian tyrants butchered and maimed tens of thousands of unarmed Iranian civilians, when they butchered and maimed thousands of their own people? Where were you? Did you organize mass rallies, hunger strikes, Did you protest outside the Iranian mission to the UN? Did you speak out, for that matter, for Christians persecuted in Iran and throughout the Middle East? No, no, you didn't do that because you're phony human rights protesters. On Christians, you know that their numbers are plummeting everywhere in the Middle East where they're being persecuted and hounded, except one place, my country, Israel, where the Christian community is growing, thriving, succeeding. In fact, you didn't protest when we left Bethlehem. It was controlled by us. It was 80 to 90% Christian. And we gave it to the Palestinian Authority. And today, it's 80 to 90% Muslim. Everyone, the Christians, were shoved out. Did you protest that? Did you speak about that? Nothing. Nada. And you said nothing about Iran. Just now, you said nothing about Iran. But I want to give you the good news. Despite your silence, despite your hypocrisy, it's only a matter of time that in Iran, something incredible will happen. The power of the people will overcome the people in power. I want you to listen to my words carefully. One day, and it may not be far away, the Iranian people will be free. Their murderous regime will be toppled by its lies, by its corruption, by its cruelty. This evil regime will fall, and we will all celebrate that day. Ladies and gentlemen, the story of my people, the Jewish people, goes back over 3,000 years. We speak the same language. We speak the same language today that we spoke then. We live in the same land in which our ancestors lived then. David, Solomon, Isaiah, Jeremiah. That's our land, the land of Israel. Our prophets, our purpose, and our people are unique in history. Our values have inspired humanity for millennia. The belief in one God, the sanctity of life, the rule of law, our eternal quest for peace, our eternal quest for justice. It is these sacred values that propelled us throughout the ages. It is these values that helped us beat the odds of history. The great American writer Mark Twain said it best 125 years ago. He said it well before the rebirth of the modern Jewish state, well before the great victories of Israel's soldiers. Here's what he said. The Jew has made a marvelous fight in this world, in all the ages, and he has done it with his hands tied behind his back. The Egyptian, the Babylonian, and the Persian rose, filled the planet with sound and splendor, then faded to dream stuff and passed away. Other peoples have sprung up and held their torch high for a time, but it burned out, and they sit in twilight. The Jew saw them all, beat them all, and is now what he always was, exhibiting no decadence, no infirmities of age, no weakening of his spirits, no slowing of his energies. Ladies and gentlemen, over the centuries, the tyrannies that tried to destroy us failed time and again. And God willing, they'll continue to fail. If we muster our courage, if we steel our resolve, we will continue to win. As the Bible says, Netzach Yisrael lo yeshaker. The eternity of Israel will not falter. And the reason is simple. We have no other choice. Thank you all. Chag Sameach la'am Yisrael. Thank you.
1: Israeli Prime Minister Benjamin Netanyahu finishing a very forceful speech at the UN. We're going to get into it now. Joining us, retired Air Force Brigadier General and Newsmax contributor Blaine Holt, along with journalist Melissa Francis, who has been reporting live on the ground throughout the Middle East conflict. She's also the writer and director of a new documentary, The Prophet, about the war in Israel, coming to theaters later this year. Melissa, I'm going to start with you here. His speech was anticipated widely. People said it's going to be very strong. Do you think he delivered what he needed to deliver?
2: Oh, absolutely. I mean, I think that Benjamin Netanyahu gets a lot of his strength and popularity, in Israel at least, from the fact that he's strong and he's willing to come out and stand up for Israel and push back on all of these talking points. That is really his strength, and it is what makes him popular with the people who love him in Israel. You remember when he got on the stage at the UN and he showed the ticking time bomb of when Iran was going to have a nuclear weapon. He always comes with prompts. He's good at the theatrics. You know, his command of English is amazing. So he gets out there, he holds up the beeper. That was a very popular story in America, of course, and it brings back those images. He also, I'm really glad, you know, it was obvious that a lot of the delegates were going to make a point of standing up and marching out. It happens all the time. So it was smart that he came with a quip ready for them. You know, he said, if there's any other moral cowards who want to get up and leave, please feel free to do so before I start. So it was on point. It was clever. It wasn't as long as I expected. I mean, that's always good because you want to hit your punchline at the end. I thought he did a great job.
3: General, I want to get your take on when he said that many leaders, many of whom who walked out of that room with the General Assembly, actually thank him in private for the war he has waged in trying to defang, denuke Iran and bring about peace to the Middle East. What do you make of that?
4: Yeah, I mean, look, the UN General Assembly has always been replete with theater. And if the Capitol calls in and says you all are going to walk out of that room when this particular person talks, that's fine. But you know, what you see in the theater lens of the UN General Assembly has nothing to do with sidebar meetings, side deals that are being cut. And that's really the value of the UN General Assembly itself. It's really not the speeching at the dais. It's really what's happening on the back channel communications. So what we're very hopeful for, in addition to things and events that involve Israel, we're also very hopeful that some of the deal making with all of the players present in New York City, whether it's wars in Europe, events with China, things surrounding Israel, that those things have daylight and are getting handled behind the scenes. I do think that the Prime Minister probably could have tapped the brakes a little bit, since we're all trying to get to this place called the Abraham Accords. I get the rancor against some of these states, but you want to leave yourself a little pragmatic running room diplomatically for later on, no matter how you think of your adversaries. And then I would have loved it if the Prime Minister could have hung in there for a little bit more to give us what his vision of optimism and peace and what over the horizon could look like if we all lay down our arms and start to cooperate together.
1: Excellent analysis there. Also joining us, former National Security Council Chief of Staff in the Trump administration, Fred Flights. Fred, thanks so much for being with us here. I want to pick up what General Holt was referencing, where he thought that perhaps a prime minister should have taken his foot off the gas a bit when talking about some other leaders in that part of the world. He particularly called Erdogan a tyrant. Do you agree with General Holt, or do you think he was up there doing what he does best, which is fight?
5: Well, it was a very different speech. His previous speeches usually focused on the threat from Iran and Iran's nuclear program. But Netanyahu is responding to the surge in anti-Semitism and hatred of Israel around the world, which is completely unjustified. So he went through the history of Israel, the struggles they've had surviving against Arab states and against terrorists. Then he turned to Mamdani and called him your anti-Semitic New York mayor, and went over the outrageous things Mamdani and his wife have done, the terrorists who they have associated with. Then he got to Iran. He did talk about Iran. It was a good story, but it really was trying to explain why Israel is not the aggressor here. all these other states are not the victims. They are the ones who've been trying to inflict genocide on Israel. I think it was a necessary message, and it comes ahead of the Knesset elections. And I think that was on purpose.
3: Melissa, the prime minister also went on to say that the IDF is the most moral army in the world. And then he also kind of made a pitch, I think, generally to the world itself, explaining some of the goodwill that they've done in the past, like providing polio vaccines, tons and tons of food for people. How do you think that lands, especially in today's time?
2: You know, it's all absolutely true, but I never think that's an argument that gets very far, because then the other side just comes back with, well, look at all these people who have died. Look at this area. That's not, it's true, but it's just not a very strong argument. I think it's much better when he stands up and he tells the Jewish population in America and around the world to stand tall, be proud, that they need a change of attitude rather than cowering and being bullied. It's better to stand up and be strong, because these other ideas, when you try to make nice, you try to apologize for yourself, that hasn't worked for the Jewish population ever. It hasn't worked for Israel ever. That's why I didn't love that moral argument about the army. I've heard that a million times, yeah. And I get it. You know, they send down leaflets. They try to evacuate people from places where they're going to hit mosques. But that hasn't worked in the past, so why bring it out now?
1: One thing he did say, General, about Iran soon after he started speaking was that devastating Iran's nuclear capabilities was very, very difficult. It was a very difficult thing to do, to accomplish. But he then did say it was also one of the easiest decisions he has ever had to make as prime minister. Your reaction to that statement?
4: Yeah, no, I'm glad he put a finer point on that. It's exactly true. You know, we're all very, very nonplussed right now about what we're paying at the pump for what's going on in Iran. But what I think he's really reminding us of is that this is a fleeting moment in history, and what won't happen now as a result of that decision and President Trump's decision, to be very fair, is that our grandchildren are not going to be under the threat of Armageddon-minded psychopaths that, if they got such a weapon, would absolutely use it. They're not into nuclear doctrine. They're into nuclear weapon utilization. And he makes that case. And so, I think that was a very, very fine point to bring out.
3: Yeah, I believe the prime minister said, had they not done what they did, you'd all be dead.
1: As he did.
3: Up there at the podium. Melissa, General, Fred, we got to leave it there. We appreciate you coming on. Thank you.
2: Thank you.
3: Okay, we're going to keep the conversation going with senior contributor at The Federalist, Ben Weingarten. We also have the president of the Zionist Organization of America, Mort Klein. Ben, going to start with you on set. Always a pleasure to have you on American Agenda. Your reaction, what stood out to you? We've been chit-chatting throughout the speech here.
6: Yeah, well, I think obviously the prime minister is fighting maybe an 8-front war, I guess. He's talked about all of the jihadist entities that threaten Israel's existence. And then there's, of course, the information warfare, which comes from a whole slew of sources. And so I think he made the case. He defended Israel's sovereignty on a historical basis, on a biblical basis, on a moral basis, and beyond against these foes. He talked about the hypocrisy and the cowardice of those who attack Israel while getting the blessings of the security that it ultimately provides against these forces that want to destroy our civilization. And I think he presented himself not only as the leader and protector of the Jewish state, but also the defender of the Jewish people globally who are under threat by these same forces. And while this is a little bit of a stretch to it, he didn't put it in these exact terms. I think what he's saying ultimately is that we are at the front lines of a fight for Judeo-Christian Western civilization. And those very forces that want to destroy Israel and kill Jews globally start with the Jews, but come for the Christians and anyone and everyone else next who refuses to submit. And that's why this is a civilizational struggle. He talked about the religious elements to it, the military elements to it, and beyond. But I think the important thing to note is that this is a fight that all Americans and everyone who believes in our civilization is going to be a part of, whether we want to be or not.
1: Excellent points there. Mort, who do you think the prime minister specifically had in mind with this speech? Who do you think he was mostly trying to target?
7: I think really the American people and the world, who has a completely distorted view of the truth of the Arab-Islamic war against Israel. And he made some very important points that I only regret he doesn't make every time. He should. This was a Churchillian speech. It was. He made it clear that this Arab-Islamic war against Israel is not about land. It's about Israel's existence. He made it clear only 1/3 of 1% of the landmass in the Middle East is where Israel is. And he made it clear that there are 15 terrorist attacks every single day against Israeli Jews, and it's not reported. And he wanted to know, why is it that Iran has massacred 70,000 of its own people and there's no protests about it? So it seems to me he made it clear this is all about Israel's existence as a Jewish state. They will not accept it no matter what, because Israel has offered, I wish he had said this, a Palestinian state eight times in the last 80 years. Since the 1937 Peel Commission, they've offered them a state. It's been turned down every time because they will not accept a Jewish state. And another point that he made is about the Christians being massacred all over Africa and the Middle East, and nothing is being said about this. How many people know this when you talk about colonizers? Algeria, Jordan, Sudan, Libya, Tunisia, Spain, Morocco, Egypt, Lebanon, Syria, Iraq, they were all Christian countries. You hear what I just said? They were Christian countries. The Muslims came in, massacred the Christians, took it over, and turned them into Muslim countries. So I think this was a very important speech. I frankly only wish he had made this speech many times before. But there's one important issue he did not mention that's critically important. The Palestinian Arabs pay Arabs. The Palestinian Authority pays Arabs a lifetime pension if they murder a Jew. Hmm. They spend $400 million a year paying Arabs to murder Jews. The more Jews they murder, the higher their pension. This is a monstrous policy that people don't know about. I wish he had mentioned it, but this was really one of the great Churchillian speeches.
8: And I think we're talking about really the information war, Ben, and that's something the prime minister also brought up. He even took a Starlink with him.
1: Yes.
8: You know, and talked about how other countries, you know, shut down the internet access. People can't get to it. He also brought up the information war on college campuses. 20 seconds. He called out Qatar to start that, getting to the young people of America.
6: Yeah, at the end of the day, what this is about ultimately is you can win on a conventional battlefield, but if you lose the ideological war, and that's basically what we've seen to some extent in the U.S. And
8: it's proliferate.
6: It's a terrible omen for our country.
1: Yeah, raise your head, don't give up, stand up, have courage. Benjamin Netanyahu to the Israeli people around the world. All right, stay with us. The second hour of American Agenda will start right after.

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1: We rose and fought like lions, a powerful message from Israeli Prime Minister Benjamin Netanyahu at the United Nations, defying a wave of international backlash over the wars in Gaza and Iran and Israel's growing isolation on the world stage. And the pressure isn't just coming from abroad. With elections just over a month away and polls showing him trailing, Benjamin Netanyahu is fighting for his political survival at home. Welcome to the second hour of American Agenda. I'm Bob Brooks.
2: And I'm Katrina Zisch. Well, the Wall Street Journal previewing the Prime Minister's highly anticipated address with a piece highlighting the growing isolation Israel's leader faces. Here's what they said. Netanyahu has found himself over the years in a lot of corners, but this is potentially the sharpest one, and he is with his back to the wall. Israel is more isolated today on the international stage than it's probably ever been since the beginning of the state in 1948.
1: But that isolation is just one of the big challenges he's facing. Netanyahu is now Israel's longest-serving leader since the establishment of the Jewish state, having served as prime minister for a total of 19 years across three non-consecutive periods of time.
2: But with Israel's election now just over a month away, he is deadlocked in the polls and appears to be facing what has been described as Bibi fatigue.
1: Despite the headwinds, Netanyahu came out swinging today, delivering a defiant speech to the General Assembly, recalling his nation's darkest days and answering his critics with the world watching.
3: Before I begin, just a quick announcement. If there are any other moral cowards who haven't yet left this hall, please do so now. Thank you very much. We will continue to defend our state. We will continue to win because we have no other choice.
2: All right. Sarah Williamson, our correspondent, is outside the UN with more. Sarah, what can you tell us?
4: Well, Prime Minister Netanyahu really delivered a forceful defense of Israel and its military campaign, describing it as a fight for the country's survival. And he also returned repeatedly to one point, that Israelis have no other land and that they have no other choice but to defend it.
3: For the past 3 years, our heroic soldiers have fought day in and day out in a seven-front war. Hamas, Hezbollah, the Houthis, Iran, militias in Iraq, militias in Syria, Palestinian terrorists in Judea Samaria, they all ganged up on us to wipe us off the face of the earth. They failed.
4: Now, Netanyahu also publicly thanked President Trump for his action that he took against Iran.
3: In this battle against the barbarians, we've had no greater partner than President Trump. Decades ago, he understood that if left unchallenged, the fanatic Ayatollahs who chant death to America, death to Israel, would eventually carry out their mad fantasies. So Israel and America acted together, not only to protect ourselves, but to save civilization.
4: Turning to criticism of Israel's campaign in Gaza, Netanyahu called the accusations of genocide, quote, the greatest lie of the century. He said Israel has taken innumerable steps to protect civilians and argued that the campaign against Hamas has actually prevented a genocide of Jewish people. He then took aim at several world leaders that he accused of applying a double standard, including Turkish President Recep Tayyip Erdogan and French President Emmanuel Macron. Netanyahu also publicly attacked New York City Mayor Zohran Mamdani, calling him an anti-Semite and saying that Jewish New Yorkers do not feel safe under his leadership. So it was an incredibly powerful speech, which you mentioned he started off really calling out the people that walked out of the chamber as he gave that address, calling them moral cowards, and also really just showed that he has no intention of backing down despite the international pressure that he is facing and the pressure that he is facing at home when it comes to the election on the 27th of October. Back to you.
1: All right, let's bring in the senior counsel at the Article 3 Project, Josh Hammer. We also have Newsmax foreign policy analyst, Dr. Waleed Faris. Pleasure to have you both. Dr. Faris, going to start with you on this. I want to pick up where Sarah just left off here, that Benjamin Netanyahu kind of calling out other world leaders, especially in proximity to their country. Erdogan, obviously, the Iranians, the information war waged against them, and the war that has been ongoing here. How do you think those adversaries receive that message?
5: Well, to start with, Israel is not just confronting direct jihadists, meaning those who are lobbing missiles, those who are conducting operations. We're talking about an Islamic regime in Iran. We're talking about Hamas, Hezbollah in Lebanon. As he just mentioned them, the Hashid forces in Iraq, and obviously the Houthi militia in the south, in Yemen. He's also facing a network of Muslim Brotherhood-influenced-linked governments, to be very honest and clear about it. He's also facing some of the countries who feel that they are close to the United States but do not like Israel or want to be giving concessions to Israel. So it's not as simple as seven fronts. The fronts could be military, could be also political. What Netanyahu, Prime Minister Netanyahu, is doing is to clarify to the world, but also clarify to those around the world who are against the jihadists that are coming into a coalition, should they be organizations or countries, and of course the public opinion of the United States, which is the strongest of all parties at the end of the day.
2: Josh, let's talk about the upcoming election. We reference what some are calling, in some articles out there, Bibi fatigue. How do you think this speech today will help or potentially hurt the prime minister in October?
6: Listen, Israel's a very politically divided country. In many ways, there are actually shocking similarities between the Israeli political situation and the American political situation. Bibi Netanyahu is a conservative nationalist figure who has been targeted by his judiciary, by his prosecutorial deep state, by the lawyers, the bureaucrats, the academics. It's a very, very similar tale, frankly, between Netanyahu and Israel and Trump here on the home front, which I think is one of the many reasons why Bibi and Trump have been personally friendly for so long. They just have a lot in common. I don't think the speech will do anything other than help him. I thought it was a 10 out of 10, A-plus, fantastic, grand slam home run speech. I'm not really sure, frankly, how it could have been any better. I guess the only reason that I am pausing a little bit is that I think that most people who would agree with what I just said are probably already going to vote for Netanyahu or for the Netanyahu coalition. Unfortunately, over in Israel, the Bibi derangement syndrome is not based on facts and logic, very similar to the Trump derangement syndrome here on the home front.
2: All right, we're going to have to leave it there. Josh, Dr. Faris, thank you.
6: Thank you.
5: Thank you.
1: Meanwhile, the NYPD, they are on high alert with anti-Semitism surging and support for Israel declining. Netanyahu is a high-value target, to say the very least, and his visit to New York presents a unique security challenge.
2: Last night, three people were spotted climbing out of a manhole just steps away from the hotel where the prime minister is expected to stay during the United Nations General Assembly.
1: And adding to the concerns, Iran is believed to have put an approximately $50 million of a bounty on Netanyahu's head.
2: Joining us to discuss the security measures being taken behind the scenes, someone who knows this issue all too well, former NYPD Chief of Patrol John Chell. Chief Chell, always great to have you with us here. Again, we know that if anyone needs the best security, the NYPD is definitely the organization to provide that. But does the Iran war, the ongoing controversy with Israel globally, does that make this particular visit even more challenging, and how would that potentially change the approach?
7: Absolutely. It's one of the biggest events in the city for the NYPD, and this is what we call all hands on deck. Every asset they have has been and will be out there today and moving forward, from the air to transit to transportation to counterterrorism, you name it. And every year there seems like there's something going on that kind of exacerbates the situation. But like you just said, Katrina, the NYPD is the best at what they do. Obviously, I can see they have their hands full today with some protests outside with Netanyahu being here. But with their federal partners and how they operate this, and they've been doing it for years, they usually do a good job. But it's very tasking on them, very, very high level anxiety, if you will.
1: Well, Chief, we just showed that video of the manhole. You take a look at that. The NYPD, you have got to check every corner and crevice, do you not? Especially when you have an event where people from all over the world leaders are descending upon New York City. I mean, you got to check everywhere.
7: You have to check everything, and you have to start at the highest level and come down. You can't do it backwards because there's no turning back. Now, we've had some events in New York City with some migrants going to this and going to the sewers to do like a little treasure hunting. Okay, that's fine in certain ways, but this here has to be vetted out. They've been doing it probably all night and all day to figure out who was down there. And that's what I'm talking about. You can't take anything for granted or think you know what it is.
2: So, Chief, for example, you can't assume that because we've seen these people climbing out of the manholes in the middle of the night in New York City that it would be potentially the same people, the same group. It could be a completely different concern that has to be investigated independently.
7: You have to assume at the worst level that someone went down there and put an explosive device. There's people down there waiting to pop out, if you will. You have to assume the worst and vet it out.
1: Yeah, and Chief, lastly, hear the message to Zohram Mamdani. I know he hasn't said nice things in the past about the NYPD. Obviously, we know what he has said about arresting Benjamin Netanyahu. How does the department kind of handle and weave through that?
7: Well, they certainly don't like it because what you have is you have elected officials coming down to get arrested. You have protesters coming down. And that sets up a bad situation. But, you know, he stoked these flames. He's been saying it. He knew he couldn't arrest him, but he said it. He asked for a protest. He has it. And it puts people in a bad position. Quite frankly, he should be down protesting. Since he said it, why not?
2: And he specifically said, Chief, to Mamdani, you can't silence the truth. We have that up on the screen down there. Your reaction to that?
7: Yeah, no doubt about it. Netanyahu and the Israelis have a platform to speak. And they're going to speak their truth. Obviously, the mayor and his constituents are against it. But Netanyahu's got the podium. He said a good speech. And here we are. And hopefully we get out of this day with no one getting hurt. People protest. People get arrested. And everyone goes home. Hopefully that's the play here.
1: Hopefully so.
2: That's right.
1: Okay. Former NYPD Chief of Department, our friend John Chell. Always a pleasure, sir. Good to see you.
7: Hey, guys.
2: Thanks, Chief. Well, from the high life in Hollywood to 15 more years behind bars, disgraced film producer and convicted sex offender Harvey Weinstein has finally been sentenced after a years-long legal saga filled with trials, appeals, and an overturned conviction. Gloria Allred, the attorney for his accuser, Miriam Hanley, joins us live in studio coming up.
1: But first, Republicans on Capitol Hill urging President Trump to stand behind Taiwan as he meets with Chinese President Xi Jinping at the White House. The latest out of Washington.

0: bin Laden was dead.
1: It's a high-stakes political showdown months in the making. President Trump welcoming Chinese leader Xi Jinping to the White House for a high-stakes talks on some of the most consequential issues of our time. That includes trade, technology, also Taiwan.
2: The summit of the superpowers kicked off last night when President Trump met President Xi on the tarmac at Joint Base Andrews, Trump becoming the first president to greet a foreign leader there since 1962. An American military might was on full display. Six F-16 Fighting Falcons and six F-22 Raptors stood at attention on the runway as Xi arrived. Then two B-1 Lancers roared overhead as the leaders of the world's two largest economies stood on the red carpet, accompanied by an honor guard and a 21-gun salute.
1: And this morning, the full state welcomed, moved to the White House. President Trump, First Lady Melania Trump welcoming Xi and his wife Peng Luan with a formal arrival ceremony. The two leaders then delivered some remarks.
2: Sorry.
3: President Xi and I have forged a friendship, a truly great friendship, actually, built on mutual respect and the vital interests of our people. The decisions we make in these areas today can promote peace and prosperity for decades and decades to come.
4: Our competition should be a healthy one and should be kept within bounds. It should be a race of catching up with one another, not a wrestle in which one either wins or loses. China and the United States must hold the line of no conflict and no confrontation between us.
2: And now it's down to business. Trade and tariffs are expected to take center stage in Washington and Beijing. They are both trying to manage their economic rivalry. The leaders are also expected to discuss the race for technological dominance, including semiconductors and artificial intelligence. And then there's Taiwan, now one of the most sensitive flashpoints in the U.S.-China relationship, with Beijing claiming sovereignty over the island and vowing to bring it under Chinese control.
1: The two leaders will meet throughout the day with more remarks expected later this evening, followed by a state dinner in the East Room. The White House says the menu will blend American ingredients with subtle Chinese influence.
2: I'm sure
1: okay, a little blend of both here.
2: Yes.
1: Our White House correspondent, Mike Carter, he's at the center of it all in the action. He joins us now with more. Mike, good to see you.
5: Yeah, guys, good afternoon. Expectations are very low. I wouldn't even say high stakes for this Trump-Xi meeting over these next 2 days. Not much tangible benefit coming out of these meetings other than maybe Xi today saying that the Atlanta Zoo will receive two new Chinese pandas in the coming days. But both sides acknowledging that when it comes to AI, or as the president puts it, super intelligence, and that's something that the White House is pushing, super intelligence, no longer AI, that today, at least, President Trump saying both sides have agreed to go their own way. The U.S. using the more advanced frontier, super intelligence, and China trying to catch up. As mentioned this morning, President Trump and the First Lady greeting President Xi and his wife on the South Lawn outside the Truman balcony. It is Xi's first trip to Washington and in a part of a official state visit since 2015. Today, President Trump saying today that the White House looks a little bit different than the last time Xi was here. And boy, do we know that's true. I know President Trump wishes he had a new ballroom to welcome Xi into his official state dinner tonight. In his opening remarks to this summit this morning, the president highlighting the two men's personal bond, saying that since 2016, the two have forged a friendship built on mutual respect and the vital interests of our people. Xi today thanking President Trump and the First Lady for their hospitality, while saying the interests of China and the United States are deeply intertwined. China's leader calling for the two countries to be more partners than rivals and avoiding conflict and ensuring that AI development, or SI development, stays under human control. Xi also today promising that China will further crack down on illegal drugs coming from that country and calling on a stronger coordination between the U.S. and Chinese militaries. Obviously, the takeaways for the United States, they want to make sure that China is not in any way aiding Iran in the ongoing conflict in the Middle East. And of course,

0: East. And of course, China is hoping to walk away with a better understanding of future arms sales to Taiwan from the United States. Will either side get what they want? We'll have to wait and see. But right now, at least, all's good as far as the friendship, it looks like, from Xi and Trump.
1: All right, and joining us now, former Navy Top Gun fighter pilot and founder of Top Gun Options, Matthew Wiz Buckley. Back on set with us, senior contributor at The Federalist, Ben Weingarten. Great to have you both here. Okay, Matthew, I'm going to start with you here. What do you think the most important thing is that President Xi and President Trump should talk about? One that comes to my mind, and I want to get your thoughts on it, Taiwan specifically. That may not be the first thing to come to a lot of people's minds, but do you think Taiwan should be worried? Do you think President Trump will give some concessions to Xi?
2: Katrina, you put it right through the bullseye. We have one of the dumbest foreign policies when it comes to this issue. You ready for this? It's called strategic ambiguity. So we have a one China policy. We believe that Taiwan is part of China, while at the same time we sell it fighter jets, tanks, and weapons. When it comes to potential war, death, and destruction, you should not have any ambiguity. As a Hornet pilot off the Lincoln, Kitty Hawk have taken part in the defense of Taiwan exercises. What are we going to do? And I'm going to use the word when, not if. When Xi Jinping moves to take back Taiwan. I've seen some war game results in the past year or two that are not pretty for the United States of America. Maybe losing a carrier or some airfields in Okinawa and Guam, and we're talking hundreds of thousands of casualties. So strategic ambiguity does not work for me. We need strategic clarity on the Taiwan issue.
3: Now, Ben, there was a lot of pleasantries exchanged up at the podium, especially with President Xi today, saying our two militaries should maintain regular dialogue, okay, strengthen the relationship between both of our peoples, have prosperity between each other. Let's work together, kind of seeing kumbaya. Obviously, that's not going to be the case. What were your takeaways from that?
4: Yeah, I mean, I think you have this pageantry and this portrayal of let's stabilize the relationship, but underneath the rhetoric is the reality of a situation where China wants to be the world's hegemon. It wants to be the dominant player in the world. It has tried to leverage rare earth minerals against us. It threatens to take Taiwan either by force or through essentially without firing a shot. And ultimately, of course, it's backing our adversaries in Iran and Russia effectively against us and our allies and partners. So at the end of the day, and this is before we talk about COVID or any of the other history between these two countries with President Trump at the helm. So I think ultimately actions matter more than words. I don't expect there to be any accords that are signed as a consequence of these talks. And never forget that infamous or famous meeting between President Trump and Xi at Mar-a-Lago back in 2017, where it was all pleasantries and diplomacy. And what happened while they were at dinner? We engaged in a massive, overwhelming strike in Syria. Actions ultimately matter more than words. And the U.S. is pursuing its national interest everywhere, including in Greenland, by the way, remember, on the heels of this. And there's a direct nexus there to the threat from China and its allies and partners.
3: Got to leave it there. Wiz, Ben, we appreciate it. Thank you both.
4: Thank you.
2: Thank you.
3: Okay, a broadcasting legend is one step closer to sainthood. Archbishop of Fulton Sheen, the beloved radio and television evangelist, is now being beatified in St. Louis. So why Sheen's message continues to reach millions.
1: But first, Harvey Weinstein is heading back to prison, sentenced to 15 years for sexually assaulting TV production assistant Miriam Haley. 20 years ago, back in 2006, her attorney, Gloria Allred, joins us next with her reaction to the sentencing and the end of a 20-year-long...

0: It's a little different.
1: Disgraced movie producer and convicted sex offender Harvey Weinstein has been sentenced to 15 years in prison for sexually assaulting former television production assistant Miriam Mimi Haley in 2006, 20 years ago, capping a very long legal saga filled with trials, an overturned conviction, a retrial, and also appeals.
2: It's another dramatic chapter in the fall of a man who was once one of the most powerful figures in Hollywood. Weinstein's downfall began with a flood of sexual misconduct allegations in 2017. Revelations that helped ignite the Me Too movement and a global reckoning over sexual harassment as well as abuse.
1: Judge Curtis Farber said Weinstein used his power as a Hollywood kingmaker to prey on women trying to break into the industry, treating them as, quote, mere objects to be played with and discarded with impunity. The judge also said Weinstein's refusal to accept responsibility weighed heavily on his sentence.
2: For Miriam Haley, getting to this moment has meant years of reliving what has happened. She testified against Weinstein twice, first at the 2020 trial and again after that conviction was overturned and he was put on trial again.
1: After the sentencing, Haley said there were many times she thought about just walking away, but she was happy with what she heard from the judge.
3: I mean, for me personally, it's never going to be fair, you know, but it's as far as what I was expecting to happen today, I was happy with how it went. Yeah.
2: Haley also said Weinstein's own remarks made it clear to her that he still does not acknowledge what he did.
1: Oh, wow. Incredible. Miriam Haley's attorney, Gloria Allred, founding partner of Allred Morocco and Goldberg, joins us now. Gloria, thank you so much for being with us here. First, right out of the gate, do you think this sentence will stick or do you think we're going to see another appeal happen?
4: Well, first of all, I do believe that Mr. Weinstein will be filing an appeal in reference to the trial that resulted, the second trial for Mimi that resulted in his conviction for the same crime that resulted in the conviction in the first trial that was overturned. But this time, there weren't Me Too witnesses. By the way, because that was in part the reason that the first conviction was overturned.
1: And what do you mean by Me Too witnesses?
4: Yes, good question. Me Too witnesses are what we call in the law witnesses to uncharged crimes or prior bad acts. In other words, they say, this is what happened to me. It was very similar to what happened to the victim for whom there is a charge against Weinstein in this case.
2: Kind of like bringing in an expert, sort of, to the jury.
4: Well, they were factual. I mean, they alleged it happened to them. I know in the first trials, I recollect, there was an expert. So I think there's also conviction in California. I represented some of the Me Too witnesses there, too. There was someone who was charged with for whom Harvey Weinstein was charged for a crime. And it did result in a conviction. This is for someone else I don't represent. He's appealed from that conviction, but the higher court just affirmed that conviction, but said there needs to be a resentencing because they took into account the first conviction here, which is now reversed.
1: So
4: anyway,
1: many nuances.
4: There will be a resentencing of him.
1: Okay.
4: He may get 14 years in California. That would be 15 years here, which, by the way, was not an actual sentence. It was a recommendation by the judge, which the California court can consider. So he may end up with 29 years. He's only 74, so that may mean the rest of his life in prison. But I'm very proud of Mimi and all the other survivors, some of them witnesses who came to support her yesterday.
1: And Gloria, you believe that Harvey Weinstein very much should spend the rest of his life in jail. And also, I want to, yes or no, I'm assuming you do, but also I thought it was interesting that Mimi said that she still felt that there was no remorse or acknowledgement of the crime or crimes that Weinstein did.
4: Well, the judge also said that yesterday, no remorse. And so, and no apology, and no admission that he did it. He still says, you know, I'm sorry if it, you know.
1: And I'm sorry if you felt that way.
4: If you felt that way, something to that effect.
2: Acknowledges doing nothing wrong
4: whatsoever.
2: But
4: he said, but I'm innocent.
2: Yeah.
4: So that's a very mixed message at best, and at best and at worst, it's just not any kind of message that he's admitting anything at all. So he's claiming in a sense that he's the victim. Okay, he's not the victim. Mimi Haley was the victim. She was extremely courageous. For anyone to go through two trials like that, brutal, vicious, very aggressive cross-examination, and she survived it.
2: Got to relive through all those moments
1: over
2: all over
1: 20
2: again.
1: Years.
2: Yeah.
1: 20 years.
2: Yeah. Let's get to this. Yesterday, you rejected any suggestion that Weinstein's sentencing means the Me Too era is over. You told some reporters this. We want to play a sound.
4: I'm
2: real
4: so
2: quick.
4: Glad you asked.
0: Many in the press have suggested that this sentencing marks the end of the Me Too movement. In my opinion, as a women's rights and victims' rights attorney for 50 years, nothing could be further from the truth. Women are empowered in a way that they have never been before. The women's movement is alive and well in the hearts and minds of women and girls, millions of them.
2: Why do you feel that way?
4: Because when people say that the Me Too movement is over, they don't understand the Me Too movement is not just about criminal cases. It's also, I mean, I've done literally thousands of confidential settlements without a lawsuit being filed and where the victims never wanted to go to the police, never wanted to, there to be a prosecution where they have to be cross-examined in a court of law. It'd be public, embarrassing, humiliating, difficult, all of that. So, but they do want accountability. So we get accountability for them through confidential settlements without a lawsuit, sometimes after a lawsuit is filed, but more often even before a lawsuit is filed. It's a form of accountability that's available where we approach the other side, the side that represents the accused, and we give them an invitation to mediate the case, meaning it's all confidential from beginning to end, and we're able to present our side, they present their side. We have a mediator who's a retired judge or a professional mediator, a lawyer, who is a neutral. And we go back and forth. It usually takes one day, and wow. It's often over Zoom.
2: Wow.
4: And we settle, and they can go on. They
1: so
4: can
1: there's
4: get
1: still recourse.
4: A settlement for their medical bills and the therapy bills and pain and suffering and lost wages. And they feel they have won accountability, and sometimes they win more than they would win in a trial.
1: You know, Gloria, I remember one time you told me right here on set, you said the best way to stay young is fighting justice.
4: So fighting injustice, very good for the health.
1: Yeah.
4: I recommend it to everybody. Try it. You'll like it.
2: Gloria Allred, it's always
1: Thanks,
2: a pleasure.
1: Thanks, Gloria.
2: Good to see
4: thank
2: you.
4: Thank you so much.
1: All right,
4: okay. Bye-bye.
1: All right, well, as we count down to the midterms, the Pennsylvania governor's race has flown mostly under the radar, but it could have some big consequences for 2028. Details coming up.
2: But first, an Emmy Award-winning Catholic television pioneer takes a major step towards sainthood. Archbishop Fulton Sheen is being honored in a historic beatification mass in St. Louis. Wise Legacy.

0: You're watching An American Moment.
1: Welcome back in. Today marks a historic moment for the Catholic Church. A beatification mass for Archbishop Fulton J. Sheen. It's underway at the Dome at America's Center in St. Louis, Missouri. The pioneering radio and television evangelist is being elevated to the title of blessed. Sheen, who became one of the most recognizable religious broadcasters of the 20th century, now one step closer to being declared a saint.
2: The ceremony brings together faithful from across the country to honor his legacy.
1: Correspondent Adam Lorenz, he's live in St. Louis. He's there with the details on this. Adam, what's going on?
3: That's right, Bob, Katrina. It's actually perfect timing. You just came to me. They just read off the apostolic letter from Pope Leo himself, and now Fulton J. Sheen is officially called blessed. That's right. The beatification mass is going to go on, but now, literally just seconds ago, we can now call him blessed Fulton Sheen. That means he's just one step away from sainthood. There have only been three American-born saints in United States history, and now Fulton Sheen is one step closer to that. He was born in 1895 in El Paso, Illinois. His home diocese was really the Diocese of Peoria, Illinois. We're not too far away from that right now. And like you all were saying, his mid-20th century efforts of evangelization were massive in the United States. He had this radio show called The Catholic Hour, and then that moved on to be a television show called Life is Worth Living. Get this, Bob and Katrina. There is actually a replica of that television set that's right next to the altar inside the mass that's happening right behind me right now. It's so cool. And let me tell you something else. It's not just a mass that's going on here. There's adoration. There's confession. There's even concessions. I'm talking popcorn, hot dogs, soda, you name it. It feels like a sporting event. It's fitting that we're here inside the Dome, the home of the greatest show on turf, the St. Louis Rams. And today, it's the greatest show in Catholicism.
1: Okay, thank you. Joining us now to discuss is Chair of the Department of Theology and Religious Studies at St. John's University, Father Patrick Flanagan, along with the CEO and President of Catholics for Catholics, John Yep. Pleasure to have you both. John, I see you're down there in the background right now. Talk about how special this is and what this is going to mean for the community at large, the Catholic community.
4: Just looking behind me, what you have right now is a heavenly scene. You have people who've come from around the country and the world to give applause to this man who's reached the ultimate goal of getting to heaven. That's our whole purpose in life. And if you're not Catholic, just think about something. Back in the day, Fulton Sheen was 70% of his audience wasn't even Catholic, but it resonated his message. He was a strong opponent against communism, and he loved America, and he loved Jesus Christ. It's a moment of triumph today for the church and for America.
2: Father, I think what's so fascinating is not just the life and legacy of Mr. Sheen, but also the miracle that got him to this beatification, and generally a second miracle would typically be needed for a full canonization to become a saint. But I just want to share a little bit of what happened in 2010 in Illinois. A young boy, James Fulton Engstrom, was born without a pulse during a planned home birth. There was a knot in his umbilical cord. He had no signs of life, remained without a heartbeat despite 61 minutes of PR medical interventions. His parents at that time, Bonnie and Travis, they were devoted to Sheen. They prayed specifically for Archbishop Sheen for his intercession. Now, just as doctors were preparing to declare the baby dead, his heart suddenly started beating at a normal newborn rate. He started breathing. There was no medical explanation. And even perhaps more amazing, he had no brain damage, no organ failure. He has recovered and is now a healthy teenager. That truly, Father, a miracle.
5: It truly is. It's very exciting. And, you know, at this celebration today, his mother is speaking on behalf of his son and thanking God for the gift that Fulton Sheen interceded for his son. The miracle is that God did extraordinary things in this young man's life and positioned him for such great things through the intercession of Fulton Sheen. And now the church prays that as they move on from him being declared blessed, that other miracles be attached to his name and that he be moved to the primacy of sainthood.
1: And John, the power of communication, as we talk about that in broadcasting here, what that can do. And, you know, we talk about our industry, what we do every day, too, and the immense reach that can certainly have.
4: Just think about this. At his prime, 30 million people were listening to Fulton Sheen every single week. That's incredible. That would have been 30% of all U.S. adults were listening to the bishop and his message of hope and his message of he was a warrior for truth. He was not afraid to take hard stances when it needed it. And that's what we need from all of our media figures today,
2: well,
4: especially
2: incredible.
4: The whole fast of the truth and the stand of the breach.
2: An incredible scene there for incredible man who, again, I love that he's a TV pioneer who brought people together. Now blessed Fulton Sheen. All right, Father Flanagan, John, thank you.
5: Thank you.
1: Do you know who the patron saint of newscasters is?
2: I should.
1: The Archangel Gabriel.
2: Well, thank you, Gabriel.
1: I had to Google that real quick, but my mom had told me that once before. Here, just a little note. All right. An 83-year-old grandmother allegedly told her family, "I've made a mistake," before her death under Canada's assisted dying program. Now her family's raising a chilling question. Did she really consent? Well, that's important. Details later this hour.
2: But first, in just 40 days from right now, Pennsylvania residents head to the polls to pick a new governor. The results of that contest could have massive implications.

0: place on Newsmax TV.
1: Okay, welcome back in. With just 40 days to go until Election Day, the Pennsylvania's governor's race is getting a little attention this midterm cycle. But Pennsylvania is a bellwether state that carries huge implications for 2028.
2: Democratic incumbent Josh Shapiro is seeking a second term as governor, facing off against Republican state treasurer Stacey Garrity. Shapiro has been widely floated as a potential contender for the White House in 2028.
1: Our chief Washington correspondent, James Rosen, he joins us live on the campaign trail. He's in Harrisburg, Pennsylvania, with the latest. James.
3: Bob and Katrina, greetings from the Commonwealth, where the Republican state treasurer, Stacey Garrity, is really waging an uphill battle to unseat the Democratic incumbent governor, Josh Shapiro, whose campaign spending budget is seven times larger than hers. When Garrity was reelected as treasurer 2 years ago, she collected over 3.5 million votes, the largest of any candidate in Pennsylvania history. As treasurer, she's returned over $1 billion worth of unclaimed property, and she's reduced fees for the 529 program. Garrity also spent 30 years in the U.S. Army Reserves, retiring as a colonel. She has sought to make a campaign issue of Governor Shapiro's well-known ambitions for national office.
4: We have a governor that is more interested in Pennsylvania Avenue than helping Pennsylvania families. His eyes off the ball, and it shows. And families know, you know, every time they open a bill, you know, we have the Pennsylvania ranks 47th out of 50 economically, if you can believe that, which is absolutely crazy.
3: But by what metrics, generally speaking?
4: U.S. News and World Report. And we have the fifth highest tax burden in the nation.
3: Shapiro remains popular here, though, Quinnipiac placing him above 50%. Pennsylvania's GDP is up since he took office by more than 5%, though that is a lower than the national average of improvement, and nearly half of Quinnipiac respondents say they're worse off economically than they were 1 year ago. Shapiro has tried to tie Garrity to President Trump and his tariffs, and he calls her 100% MAGA. The two are scheduled to debate on October 7th. Bob and Katrina.
2: All right. And then next hour, U.S. Ambassador to Israel Mike Huckabee joins Greta Van Susteren to discuss Israeli Prime Minister Benjamin Netanyahu's speech at the U.N. today.
1: Okay, but first, she said, "I don't want the death shot," then allegedly died under Canada's assisted dying program. Well, now her family's demanding answers about consent and what they say happened

0: Turning now to Canada, where a grandmother's death under Canada's assisted dying system is raising serious questions from her family about consent.
1: Brigitte Stegman's granddaughter alleges the 83-year-old told her family, "I don't want the death shot," and later sobbed for roughly 45 minutes, repeatedly saying, "I've made a mistake." Now, according to the family, Stegman died days later after receiving medical assistance in dying at an Ontario care facility. Her granddaughter also alleges that an IV attempt went badly, leaving blood on Stegman's nightgown and pillow, and the family says she died with her hands clasped in prayer.
0: These are allegations from the family, and questions about whether Stegman gave valid informed consent have been referred to authorities. It's now under investigation.
1: And the debate over assisted dying extends into the United States. As of September 2026, medical aid in dying is legally authorized in 13 states and the District of Columbia.
0: But the central question remains, when someone chooses death, how do we make absolutely certain that choice is informed, voluntary, truly on their own?
1: Lots of tough questions. Joining us now to discuss, lead trial attorney and founding partner at Lanuzzi and Woodland LLP, Rebecca Rose Woodland. And here with us on set, former Congressional Communications Director and CEO of London Global Strategies, Diana London. Thanks to both of you for being here. Diana, I'm going to start with you. Thanks for being with us on set. A tragic story when you hear, again, the alleged details. No one knows exactly what happened. We're hearing these reports. This is something that I can see being incredibly terrifying to someone if they feel that somehow they may be in this position without actually choosing it or being aware of what they're selecting. But then another part of me believes that it should be someone's choice if that's best for them.
2: Yeah,
1: what do you think?
2: You know, it's very personal to me. I lost my father last year to cancer. And I just remember sitting in the hospital, and he was in so much pain. And he wasn't ready to go, but the amount of pain that he was in, he said, "I just can't do this anymore, and I can't put you all through this." And so he made the choice to get on pain medicines that ultimately would put him out, and you know, he would eventually die. But I remember going through the process, even as his power of attorney and someone who had the right to make the decision for him. They said, "You know, what's your choice?" And I said, "No, it's my father's choice." And we went into the room, my sisters and I, and I said, "Dad, we will keep fighting for you till the end. There's more options." And he said, "No, it's my choice." And I said, "Are you 100% sure, Dad?" So even in that situation, it was his choice. We made sure it was his choice, and there was no question about it. So this needs to be investigated. This is terrifying. I mean, this breaks my heart. Yes. I couldn't even imagine. And, you know, it needs to be investigated, and they need, when someone's making that decision, there's a finality. There's no going back.
0: No, there's not.
2: So this shouldn't be an easy, and it shouldn't
1: no,
2: be easy
1: no,
2: to make.
1: It shouldn't.
0: So many families have to go through that exact scenario that you did with your father. So sorry for your loss here. Rebecca, got to make sure the proper consent, and it's legally documented here. We're talking about people's lives here. Talk about the investigation in Canada and how you think you can ensure that everything is okay legally.
3: So in this case, the facts seem to differ from what the law is in Canada. In Canada, the law is no matter what point in time you say, "I don't want this shot," even if it's a minute before they're administering it in the IV, they immediately have to stop. The healthcare workers have to stop. There are also other safeguards. Was this woman competent mentally to make these decisions? Her granddaughter is saying she was not. In Canada, there is a two-prong competency test, one prior to the decision and then one very soon before the activity is going to happen. They have to check the mental competency again through a mental competency test. Now, it is unclear if this was done here, but if it was not, that is a complete, you know, definition against, absolutely against what Canada has placed to protect those who may not be able to make their own decisions.
0: Well, you're getting into very dangerous territory at that point, if somebody has reservations about it. We're out of time. Diana, Rebecca, we appreciate it.
2: Thank you.
1: All right, and that is all the time we have on American Agenda. We'll see you again here tomorrow. It will be Friday at 2 p.m.
0: Yes, it will. Stick with Newsmax. The Record with Greta Van Susteren is next. You have a great evening.

0: Today on The Record, Kratom. What is it? It's deadly, and it's available at gas stations and retail stores. And Kratom is the drug at the center of two student deaths investigations at Ole Miss University. How dangerous is Kratom? I will ask the former acting administrator of the Drug Enforcement Administration. Plus, what about AI? Is that dangerous? Should it be regulated? How and by whom?
1: Technology is supposed to be a tool for us. We're not supposed to be a tool for technology.
0: Texas Republican Congressman Chip Roy joins me to explain why he is against regulating AI and what he thinks should be done instead. I'm Greta Van Susteren. This is The Record. This afternoon, Israeli Prime Minister Benjamin Netanyahu delivered a fiery and blistering speech at the United Nations. Here are some highlights.
2: Mr. President, before I begin, just a quick announcement. If there are any other moral cowards who haven't yet left this hall, please do so now. Thank you very much. Devastating Iran's nuclear facilities was hard. It was very hard to do. But for me, it was one of the easiest decisions I've ever had to make as Prime Minister. Because if we hadn't done it, we'd all be dead. In this battle against the barbarians, we've had no greater partner than President Trump. I thank him. What genocidal regime enables the distribution of 2 million tons of food into Gaza? That's a ton for every person. Accusing Israel of genocide is the greatest lie of the century. Mr. Mamdani, since you were elected mayor of this city, many Jews no longer feel safe in New York. They talk to me. You count as friends people like Hassan Piker, who said America deserved 9/11. America deserved 9/11. Some friends you have. Mr. Mamdani, you tried to stop me from coming here. You tried to silence me. Well, you can't silence me. You can't silence the truth. Israel didn't commit genocide. Israel prevented genocide. And that's exactly what Mr. Mamdani's Hamas buddies would have done to us had we not stopped them. The days when Jews were defenseless victims, marched to the slaughter, those days are over.
0: New correspondent John Huddy, who was at the Prime Minister Netanyahu's speech, joins me from the United Nations in New York. And John, no better person to have on than to have you inside and seen what happens, because back in October of 2023, after Hamas did the most unthinkable thing at the fairgrounds and at the kibbutzes, you were there covering it. So tell me, what was it like when people got up and walked out today?
3: Well, it wasn't surprising. We expected that. I'll tell you this, though. Before the prime minister came on, the speaker before him, I think, was from Ghana. I could be mistaken. But the room, the hall was not full at all. I mean, there was maybe a third of the way full. And then right before the prime minister took to the podium, it started filling up only for those delegations that came in to then get up and leave the room. So that was expected. The prime minister is a great speaker. We know that. You know that, Greta. You've covered him for so long. You know him personally. He is a great speaker. He is a fiery speaker. And he had some great lines, too, calling the genocide, the biggest lie, the greatest lie of the century. And also, targeting Mayor Mamdani, saying that Jews tell him all the time, tell the prime minister they don't feel safe in the city, that the city has changed. I will say this, that I was invited to the speech by the Israeli consulate, by actually the Israeli ambassador to the UN, Danny Danon. So I was in kind of the press gallery, basically the photo booths above the assembly hall, looking down at the general hall, at the seats, and then looking directly at the prime minister. And to show you how divisive both he is and then also the divisiveness is against Israel, there was an independent journalist who was actually in the booth, who, as the prime minister was coming coming out, yelled out Free Palestine, and then about halfway through his speech, started packing her things up, got up and said, I can't sit through another word of this, and left. Now, that's a journalist who had a media pass, a press pass like all of us, this blue pass, who was in the press booth, who left into, you know, walking out like the others in the hall and some of those delegations. You know, we didn't see the prime minister having a lot of props. As you know, in the past, he's brought props. He had a Starlink, and he said he was giving that to the president of the assembly of the UNGA to give to the Islamic delegation, to the Iranian, the Iranian delegation, basically talking about the media blackout in their country and to bring truth to the people. So that was really the only prop that he brought. But I think his speech was effective as he's facing that divisiveness, the anti-Semitism, the anti-Israel sentiment, not only here in the country, but also a very tough political situation at home in Israel as he's running again for re-election. And those election, the election is coming up later in October, Greta.
0: And, of course, to get into that building, you, the prime minister, everybody had to get through a bunch of protesters outside. And he even called out the protesters who were outside the UN. Here's what he said about them.
2: To the protesters outside, to the hypocritical delegates who left this hall, I ask, where were you when the Iranian tyrants butchered and maimed tens of thousands of unarmed Iranian civilians, when they butchered and maimed thousands of their own people? Where were you? Did you organize mass rallies, hunger strikes? Did you protest outside the Iranian mission to the UN? Did you speak out, for that matter, for Christians persecuted in Iran and throughout the Middle East? No, you didn't do that, because you're phony human rights protesters. On Christians, you know that their numbers are plummeting everywhere in the Middle East where they're being persecuted and hounded.
0: John, you were there and you talked about the ambassador to the UN, Danny Danon, but I assume that the ambassador to the United States, Israel's ambassador to the United States, was also expected to be there, but he went home because of his son being rammed in Israel. Was there anything said about his son amongst the people you were with? I mean, I know everyone's heart bleeds for the ambassador.
3: Well, that was a topic of conversation, and the prime minister spoke about that. And, you know, as far as that goes, we had on National Report yesterday, I was co-hosting with Edie Hill, we had the ambassador, Israel's ambassador to the U.S., Michael Leiter, who was on. And when he was on the show, Greta, he was talking about, again, the lie of genocide when it comes to Israel's operations in Gaza. And he was talking about the ongoing, not only the plots, but the carrying out of plots and the attacks on Israeli citizens and on Israeli forces in the West Bank, in Judea, Samaria, in Israel as well. And then we found out, actually, when I came down to the Israeli consulate yesterday to pick up my badge, my contact there came out and I said, oh, the Israeli ambassador was on the show. He said, well, did you hear about his son? I said, well, he talked about his eldest son who was killed in Gaza in operations there in November of 2023. He said, oh, no, it just broke. The news just came out. His other son was critically injured in that car ramming in the West Bank at a checkpoint. And I said, I had no idea. Are you kidding me? And I looked it up, and sure enough, the news just broke. And his spokesperson, Greta, posted a long message yesterday afternoon on X talking about and posting a clip of the segment where he was talking about his son getting killed, of dying in Gaza after the attacks on October 7th, fighting for Israel, and also the Palestinian attacks, as I mentioned, on Israeli citizens, on IDF forces. And as he left the studio, that's when the ambassador found out that his son was a victim of exactly this. Once again, in the most shocking, stunning form, proving the ambassador's point, and again, proving the prime minister's point today.
0: It's very sad. John Huddy, outside the UN, thank you. And later this hour, U.S. Ambassador to Israel, Ambassador Mike Huckabee, joins me to discuss Prime Minister Netanyahu's speech. Reporters who were barred from entering the White House are now back on the White House grounds. Late afternoon yesterday, a federal judge heard oral arguments from the lawyers for the news organizations and for the White House. Then late last night, the federal judge ruled he temporarily blocked the president's ban on the three news outlets, CNN, MS Now, and Politico. But this morning, reporters from those outlets said they were still not being allowed back into the White House. But then a few hours later, those reporters were allowed to enter. On Friday, as you recall, President Trump said he was banning the three outlets for what he called fake news. The president later added that the three news outlets reporting was a risk to national security. In the judge's order last night, the judge said, quote, "For one thing, nothing in the record suggests that the revocation of plaintiffs' hard passes, that's to get into the White House, was motivated by national security concerns. Certainly that is not what President Trump said when he announced that he was banning plaintiffs from the White House. Instead, he focused on the alleged lack of truthfulness and negativity of plaintiffs' reporting," end quote. And coming up, what is Kratom? I'll ask the former acting...

0: You're watching An American Moment.
1: The two University of Mississippi students found dead on Monday have been identified. They are 20-year-old Robert Strang from Atlanta and 18-year-old freshman Aiden Hamilton from Colorado. Strang's family says they are heartbroken by the loss and request privacy during this extremely difficult time. Yesterday, we reported that package kratom was found at the two locations where the two dead students were found. Investigators have not confirmed if drugs played a role in the two deaths, and no connection between the two deaths has been established. They weren't found at the same place. Meanwhile, Ole Miss freshman Mary Harvey has come forward with new allegations, this following the deaths of the two students. She says the weekends before the two deaths, she was drugged. She does not recall much of that night, but no longer feels safe in her dorm. She claims the students are scared to leave their dorms. And according to an Ole Miss student who works security, several sorority and fraternity events have now been canceled. Former acting DEA administrator Derek Maltz joins me. Nice to talk to you, sir. And
2: thank you.
1: There have been a lot of deaths associated with kratom. You can't get Sudafed, long-acting Sudafed, unless you talk to the pharmacist. You can't get an antibiotic without a prescription, but you can get killed by taking kratom. Why isn't that regulated?
2: That's a great question, Greta. I mean, I know the bad guys around the world are going to take advantage of weaknesses and vulnerabilities. And clearly, America is very slow to react to some of these very dangerous drugs that are produced around the world and sold on the streets here in America, killing kids at record levels. Of course, as you said, in this case, you know, we have no information to support that drugs caused the deaths of these two young students, and my thoughts and prayers go out to their families. But the bottom line is, it doesn't make sense anymore, Greta. In the year 2026, we are getting crushed in this country with this historic crisis with synthetic drugs. Every day there's a new story. You know, every day, you know, people react to the high profile deaths and the college deaths. But look at my wall behind me. Every day, the kids are dying all over the country. But we don't do a great job in this country at educating people on these emerging threats. And I hope to God we have some serious sense of urgency on the demand issues, because between mental illness, depression, anxiety, pressure on these kids, post-COVID world, it's insanity, and kids are turning to drugs for help.
1: Well, you know, even if kratom is not the cause or contributing factor to these two deaths, I mean, the fact that you've got packaging that shows up near both of them, I mean, maybe it isn't, but it certainly is a good jumping off point, because this would certainly not be the first time that kratom has caused death or even serious car accidents or other things. But the fact that you can buy it you don't have to sneak around and buy it on the street. You can walk right into a gas station and buy it over the counter. I think you probably have to show an ID that you get cigarettes these days, but this is so easy.
2: So Greta, let me remind you something. When this synthetic drug poisoning started, when I was running the Special Operations Division in DEA, around 2008, 2009, they were selling what we call synthetic cannabinoids and synthetic cathinones. That's known as K2 spice and bath salts, right? And it was very cheap. It was packaged in like these really nice packaging, you know, attracting the kids. Bottom line is we had all over America people dropping on the ground, poison control centers being called, emergency room admissions. Nobody knew what it was. In that case, it was these synthetic drugs produced in Chinese labs, sold in bodegas, gas stations, convenience stores. So what does that tell you?
1: By the way, one last thing.
2: I could also tell you that the money that was being generated from those substances were going back to Yemen to support the Houthis and others.
1: Well, the other thing, too, is that we try to stop fentanyl at the border, but because this isn't illegal, nobody's trying to stop this stuff from coming into the country. I mean, it is legal. That's the problem.
2: Exactly.
1: I mean, that's even crazier, is that people recognize it's dangerous. They recognize that it's contributed to deaths, maybe caused deaths, and it's legal to bring it into this country, and anybody can go into a gas station or retail store and buy it.
2: Well, Greta, that's because organized crime, they take advantage of the addiction in America. They know people are using substances. That's the same thing with the Chinese grow operations. They're spraying pesticides on the marijuana plants, but in this country, everyone's okay with marijuana is safe. Well, what about the pesticides that these kids are smoking? What about the emergency room admissions, the schizophrenia, the psychosis? because the criminals are now taking advantage of America's addiction to drugs. They're weaponizing drugs to destabilize the country.
1: Derek Maltz, thank you very much. And I hope that, these two deaths, if something is done about this, it won't be totally in vain. But what a tragedy for these families. Thank you very much.
2: Thank you.
1: Back on July 13, 2024, President Trump was shot at his political rally in Butler, Pennsylvania. He was not the only one shot. So was rally attendee Jim Copenhaver. Today, he died at age 76. He was shot at twice during the July 13th rally. Copenhaver underwent multiple surgeries and was left with permanent injuries. He, along with the other survivor, David Dutch, sued the federal government. They allege security failures contributed to their injuries. Copenhaver's cause of death has not yet been released. Coming up, U.S. Ambassador Israel Mike Huckabee joins me. That when the record continues.

0: Bob Schmidt, weeknights.
1: Israel and America acted together not only to protect ourselves, but to save civilization. Brave American pilots, alongside brave Israeli pilots, flew joint missions over the skies of Iran. America and Israel also worked together to bring back our remaining hostages. We brought back every last one of them.
2: Israeli Prime Minister Benjamin Netanyahu delivering a powerful speech at the United Nations in New York City. U.S. Ambassador Israel Mike Huckabee joins me. Nice to talk to you again, sir.
3: Great to be with you, Greta. Thank you.
2: Ambassador, since you're in Jerusalem, and Ambassador Leitner, who's been a guest often on this show, even on the set because he's here in Washington, his son, of course, was fighting for his life, and you're in Jerusalem. Do you have any update by any chance, because you're closer to him, is an update on his son's condition?
3: Yeah, Ambassador Leiter arrived last night, was able to be with his son. There were many hours of surgery so far. Things are holding. And every hour that he is able to maintain, that's a good sign. It's going to be a process, and doctors are waiting to see hour by hour just how the progress is going. They've been able to relieve pressure on the brain and stop the bleeding. He's got a long way to go, but he's tough. And I'll tell you what I think is really important, Greta. People all over the world are praying for the Leiter family. This is a beloved man, not just in Israel, but to anyone who knows him, and you know him well, and deservedly so. And he lost one of his sons in the first month of the Gaza War back in 2023. This has just been a compounded tragedy for this family. And so for those who have not yet prayed for the Leiter family, do it now.
2: Indeed. Turning to Prime Minister Netanyahu, his speech today, I assume by doing a little bit of the math, it was prime time in Israel tonight. Did you watch? I mean, I know you're up pretty late helping us out. It certainly got a lot of attention here in the United States. I take it got a lot of attention in Israel. The TVs were all turned on.
3: Without a doubt. It was on at 9 o'clock Jerusalem time in the evening. And I think every channel carried it in its entirety, as you would expect. And people were listening to see how would he handle this forum where all week long Israel has been relentlessly attacked, sometimes foolishly, almost always ridiculously. But he did not walk up to that podium with a look of fear or intimidation. And I thought the first

0: thing he said was, for all of you cowards who are leaving, please go ahead and get out of here. I thought
1: I think
0: that
1: he said
0: was
1: moral
0: a good opening.
1: Cowards.
0: Just to
1: take, I think he said
0: yeah, just
1: moral
0: to take
1: cowards. I think
0: control
1: moral
0: of the room.
1: Cowards.
0: Yeah, moral yeah. cowards. Moral cowards
1: moral
0: is
1: cowards.
0: Right.
1: Not to mention the fact that the mayor of New York, Mondami, he has been horrible to the prime minister, suggesting he should be arrested on war crimes. But even, he took him to task as well. Netanyahu is not afraid of anybody.
0: Well, and he needs to be that bold because there have been so many things that have been said about him, things said about President Trump. I thought President Trump's speech earlier this week was another masterclass in just walking into an unfriendly room and acting like I'm not the least bit afraid of any of you. But it's important for people to understand that what the prime minister needed to do tonight, and I think he did it, I think President Trump has done this very effectively, is explain why did we do something in Iran? What was the point of that? Well, the point is, they are a real threat to the world. I wish Americans understood Iran is a threat to America and to Americans. And through their proxies, they have killed thousands of Americans through the Houthis, through Hezbollah, through Hamas. These are not people that you want living next door to you. And I really believe that it's a message that needs to be heard. Not that everybody's listening or paying attention, but they need to be.
1: And, of course, yesterday the president of Iran said that they hadn't attacked anybody, but they're the ones who financed Hamas, who was hiding out in Qatar, who did the October 7th, 2023 slaughter that's coming up, an anniversary. They're the ones who financed Hezbollah, who are sitting in Lebanon. I mean, so it's not just Iran, but they've made a very, very dangerous neighborhood of the other countries surrounding this little tiny Israel.
0: I think it's very important to see what President Trump has done, first of all, applying military pressure and weakening their ability to fight. That's an important thing that he's done. They're weaker than they've been in 47 and a half years. Now he's dealing with them economically, and he's making it incredibly difficult. There are no airlines flying in and out of there. The sanctions that the Treasury Secretary has implemented against Iran that are now global are having a profound impact. They're weaker financially and economically than they've been in 47 and a half years. It's not the flip of a switch, but it's the incremental taking down of a regime that has financed not only their own terror, but that around the world, including the fact that Hezbollah is in 12 Western Hemisphere countries. I hope America wakes up and realizes that this is a clear and present danger to the rest of the world.
1: Ambassador Mike Huckabee, always nice to talk to you, sir. Thank you.
0: Thank you, Greta. Great to be with you.
1: And a troubling response. Acting Navy Secretary Hung Hao confirms in a letter that there were 8 suicide attempts across the USS Abraham Lincoln carrier strike group. These attempts occurred during an extended deployment this year in the Middle East. The letter from the acting Navy Secretary is in response to questions posed by Democratic New York Senator Kirsten Gillibrand. Gillibrand is a member of the Senate Armed Services Committee. Gillibrand responded, though, to the acting Navy Secretary's letter with her own statement, quote, "What Trump and Secretary Hegseth dismissed as fake news turned out to be serious and deteriorating conditions for our service members." Acting Navy Secretary Hung Hao also stated in his letter that the Navy held a town hall for family members of the sailors and Marines aboard the USS Abraham Lincoln. He says they provided information and addressed concerns as was feasible. And coming up, Chinese President Xi Jinping is sending a very special gift to the United States. Find out the gift we're getting when the record continues.
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1: In a few days, two pandas, Ping Ping and Fu Shuang, will come to their new home in Zoo Atlanta and meet with the American people.
2: That was Chinese President Xi Jinping, obviously a translator. Since the president, China's president arrived late yesterday afternoon, it seems like it has been all niceties between the Chinese president and President Donald Trump. But is that actually the case? There's some tough issues. White House correspondent Mike Carter is at the White House with the very latest. Mike?
3: Yeah, Greta, you talk about those pandas right there. That might be the main takeaway, tangible takeaway from these 2 days of meetings here at the White House. A lot of this work has been done on a lower level using delegations in New York earlier this week, Greta. Both the U.S. and Chinese delegations meeting for about 12 hours on Sunday and again on Tuesday. So today, during Xi Jinping's 3.5-hour visit to the White House, about 90 minutes were spent in bilateral meetings. Additional 2 hours were spent on all of the pomp and circumstance that you would expect from an official state visit from the leader of China. And take a look, the president and first lady greeting Xi Jinping when he arrived earlier this morning, right outside the South Lawn on the Truman balcony of the president of China arriving for his first state visit here in Washington since 2015. President Trump saying today a lot has changed at the White House since Xi's last time here. No doubt about that. In opening remarks to the summit this morning, President Trump highlighting the two men's personal bond, saying that since 2016, the two have forged a friendship built on mutual respect and the vital interests of our people.
4: It was the United States Marines' encounter with Chinese people that inspired the Marines to adopt a Chinese phrase they still use today, gung ho. The Marines use it as an expression of great enthusiasm, but in Chinese, it literally means working together.
3: Well, that is a nice metaphor for exactly what we saw today at the White House. President Trump and the First Lady were thanked by Xi Jinping and his wife for their hospitality as the two couples stood in a Rose Garden color guard ceremony, complete with a B-1 bomber flyover. Just a reminder to Xi, as he did with Vladimir Putin last year in Alaska, of America's military might. But Xi today saying the interests of China and the United States are deeply entwined. China's leader calling for the two countries to be partners rather than rivals, avoiding conflict and ensuring that AI development stays under human control.
1: Both China and the United States are leading nations in artificial intelligence. We have both the capability and responsibility to develop and manage AI for good and ensure that the development of AI is always under human control and serves the well-being of the people.
3: Well, as mentioned, Greta, the president holding about a 90-minute bilateral meeting with Xi Jinping, but he seemed just as eager to show Xi his new helipad today on the South Lawn. In their private conversation, Xi reportedly urged Trump to prudently handle the Taiwan issue, according to Chinese state media. But the president, again, taking a lot of time to show Xi around the White House and make sure he felt comfortable. No doubt talking about the new ballroom the president wishes he could be using tonight for this big state dinner coming up. One last thing on AI, or SI, as the president likes to call it, Greta, super intelligence. Today, President Trump saying both China and the U.S. don't want any guardrails on it. Of course, the U.S. using a more advanced frontier version of AI, and China is trying to catch up. But it was just about a week and a half ago that we saw a joint statement released by the NSA, FBI, and CIA suggesting that China is using aggressive industrial-scale distillation of U.S. frontier AI models to advance their own. Today, President Trump says the only guardrails he wants to see on SI, superintelligence, AI, whatever you call it, those guardrails will come from the Justice Department. All right, 2 hours from now, Greta, we are getting back together with the leaders of China and the United States here at the White House. Some of the biggest names in banking and tech will be here tonight. Greta, some of those names include Elon Musk, Mark Zuckerberg, anyone you can imagine who works on Wall Street and is a big name. Jeff Bezos will be here. A lot of red carpet pictures will be taken, and it will be one for social media, no doubt, later on this evening.
2: Mike Carter at the White House, thank you. China's Center Director at the Hudson Institute and former China Policy Advisor, former U.S. Secretary of State Mike Pompeo. Miles, you joined us. Nice to see you, sir.
5: Thank you for having me here.
2: Big discussion is AI, but it's also somewhat incorporated with Taiwan. Taiwan is the biggest maker of chips. And of course, we have sort of a squishy relationship with Taiwan. China says Taiwan is theirs. So what say you about all this?
5: Well, reciprocal ceremonial extravaganza really doesn't tell us much about the substance. There is no substance so far. You know, before the summit, there have been a lot of cabinet level talks about the real issues, rare earth control and AI, and also China's promise back in May of purchasing American soybeans. None of that has made any headway. So for President Trump, this is actually a progress check. And that's why his bargaining chip is this tariff truce. So China wants to extend this truce, and President Trump said, okay, I'll give you 2 more months and see what happened. Every other thing is just a very, very superficial. I mean, there are some kind of very sneaky way. Pandas. I mean, I grew up in China. I grew up in the panda-infested area. So panda is not really that terrible, a good-looking animal. But that's beside the point. The point is, why Atlanta? Because during Trump's first term, we closed Chinese consulate in Houston. So Chinese consulate right now, China has 4 consulates in the United States, right? New York, San Francisco, Los Angeles, and Chicago. They have nothing over in the South. We closed the Chinese Houston consulate in the U.S. South because it's a rampant hub of espionage. So now they want to go to the friendly area in the South.
2: Is China the U.S.'s friend?
5: Pardon me?
2: Is China a U.S. friend?
5: Internally, never. China has always viewed the United States as its mortal enemy, not because of the hawkish policy or dovish policy, because the very existence of the United States, it poses a mortal threat to the Communist Party regime, because Americans' inspiration of power is enormous on the Chinese people. So that's why the party really fears about these people. And so American can inspire these Chinese people. If everybody acts like American in China, and then the party's doomed. Well, so that's why ideologically, America is their enemy. Despite all those gung-ho spirit on the surface, I don't see any progress made at all. So it's just both sides were playing this kabuki, and so it's a very important, necessary, but it's not real.
2: Well, there was no state dinner when Biden was president. This is the third state dinner that President Trump has had. Two were in Beijing, this one here in the United States with the president.
5: The president is a practical man, and in the same spirit, when you have your most formidable adversary, you don't treat them with hostile rhetoric so that it might have some kind of kinetic confrontation. This is the same thing that President Eisenhower invited Khrushchev during the height of a Cold War, right? So, around time of the aftermath of the Sputnik, and to invite Khrushchev to the United States to have barbecue and go to Iowa and Pennsylvania to have a good time. So that's basically the very good, it's called the strategic management of a big power confrontation. But underneath the Trump administration, as the your lead to this episode said, very good, the only guardrail President Trump said should only come from the U.S. Department of Justice.
2: Mm-hmm. Miles, thank you very much. I hope you come back, sir. Thank you.
5: All right, thank you very much. Yeah.
2: And coming up, artificial intelligence, AI, is rapidly changing America, but is it also creating new risks, from data security and elections to the massive

0: Watch Greg Kelly Reports only on Newsmax.
1: Today, I spoke with the CEO of OpenAI, Sam Altman, to express Australia's extreme concern about this incident. And I also expressed my disappointment that it took the company way too long to inform the government what had occurred and the nature of the way that that notification occurred as well was unacceptable.
2: That's Australia's Prime Minister Anthony Albanese. He's speaking out after an OpenAI agent gained unauthorized access to an Australian government website containing Medicare data. The Australian government says no personal Medicare information appears to have been accessed, but an investigation is underway. Republican California Congressman and co-chair of the House AI Caucus, Jay Oberdahl, joins me. Nice to talk to you, sir. And tell me, are you worried about AI? Is it a hoax? Is it a fear? Is it a risk? Where do you stand on this?
3: Well, I'm worried about it, and I think a majority of Americans are worried about it. But what keeps me up at night, Greta, is the malicious use of AI by human actors. And this incident with Australia is just another case in point. This is an example of what computer scientists call misalignment. So this was a model that was under test at OpenAI. And it was told to go gather some information, but no one ever told it that it wasn't allowed to hack into non-public databases, which is what it did to gather all the information that it could. So we need to make sure that when AI is performing tasks for humans, that it aligns to human values. And I have some confidence that we're going to get this right. But I think the Prime Minister has an excellent point. This incident should have been disclosed sooner, and that's why the bipartisan governance framework that Congresswoman Trahan and I have introduced, the Frontier Act, would require a disclosure of these kinds of incidents to government entities to make sure that we had some transparency about what these models are capable of.
2: Okay, let's assume that we have that. Let's assume that it works really well for American companies. Let's assume everybody's on board. But how does that protect us from external threats, you know, external AI coming into our universe?
3: Well, fortunately, the best defense against cyber attacks by AI is cyber defense by AI. And every time one of these hacking incidents occurs, we learn more about how to guard against these hacking incidents in the future. So we have patched thousands and thousands of vulnerabilities just in the last couple of months. As these vulnerabilities are discovered by AI, we're using AI to help patch them. And I am of the opinion that the number of vulnerabilities is going to decrease, not increase in the future.
2: What can AI get smarter than us, though, and figure out what we're trying to patch so you can outwit us? AI can outwit us.
3: Right. Well, you're talking about something computer scientists call AGI, artificial general intelligence. And I actually think it's kind of a red herring. It's not that AI isn't getting smarter. It is all the time. In a lot of ways, AI is already smarter than the average human, and in some cases, smarter than even experts in the field. But that's as intelligence as measured in a very kind of artificial machine sense. It's not a human intelligence. And so I believe that we need to be talking about both the potential downsides of AI and the upsides of AI, the optimistic case for AI. AI is already the most powerful tool for the dissemination of human knowledge that mankind has ever invented. That's going to have profound consequences for human empowerment. And AI will shortly be the most powerful tool for enhancing human productivity that we've ever invented. It's going to cure cancer. It's going to expand the frontiers of human knowledge. It's, I believe, going to create a rising wave of prosperity that will literally lift all the boats in humanity. So that's what's on the table if
2: that's
3: we
2: a good
3: get
2: side.
3: Our
2: Yeah,
3: right.
2: No. I mean, it's not extraordinary things already in medicine. Congressman, thank you very much for joining me, sir.
3: Absolutely.
2: And concerns regarding AI are not just about the technology. The concerns include the impact the technology is having on communities all across the USA. For example, Texas is seeing a massive expansion of AI data centers, and now Texas Attorney General Ken Paxton has launched an investigation into hundreds of data center developments in Texas. Why? For failing to respond to water use surveys required by Texas law. This raises the question, how do you balance the AI boom with protecting American communities and resources? Republican Texas Congressman Chip Roy joins me. Nice to see you, sir. And what should we do about the impact? I mean, because a lot of communities are upset, the cost of electricity, the water supply. So tell me, where are you on this?
4: Greta, great to be on. And look, I'm somebody who had my master's in management information systems. I believe in technology. I'm a cancer survivor. I want AI to cure cancer and all the things we know that it can be done if it's a tool for us. I heard my friend Jay Obernolte on just before, and AI and technology, data centers, all of that stuff needs to be a tool for humans, not the other way around. And so in Texas, the governor, the attorney general, they've been pumping the brakes so that we can have a real conversation about the impact on people's communities, electricity, water, noise pollution, light pollution, all of those things. But you know what? We'll figure all that out. We'll sort those things out. The real issue goes to the core of who we are as a people. It goes to parents and families wanting to be able to protect their families, protect their children. They don't want them addicted to porn. They don't want them addicted to gambling. They don't want them targeted by TikTok. They don't want to lose their jobs because we're, you know, turning everything over to the world of technology. That's where people are. And so we need to be smart about it. And importantly, last point, liability protection, Greta, liability. You cannot allow these companies to come in and demand that Congress give them protection from liability, because liability is the way that we can hold them accountable.
2: Oh, I agree with you on that. We learned that with the Communications Decency Act, when all the internet companies got liability protection, so there's no way to police them. Oh, I totally agree with you. I've had that conversation with Senator Rand Paul on this show, is that these companies will be much more responsible if they would have to, if they have to answer to liability claims. So I'm with you on that.
4: Correct. No, look,
2: but anyway,
4: by the way,
2: so,
4: if you have liability, if you have liability that actually attaches, that will cause all of these companies to make better decisions about how they're impacting our communities. I'm not a regulation guy. I don't want Congress coming in with this big top-down tyrannical approach, but I don't want these guys to get a free ride. I don't want them getting tax breaks to come in and do all this stuff. I don't want them getting liability protections. Let's allow them to compete. But let's make sure we have innovators that solve the tough problems. But let's make sure they have to deal with the accountability. If they build something that goes in and steals everybody's retirement from their Fidelity accounts, they need to be liable for that. And right now, they want to pass. They want to walk away from that, and they can't, because they've got to be responsible for the technology they're building.
2: And they'll watch the bottom line. If they think that they're vulnerable on the hook, if they don't fix a problem that they know exists and that they created themselves, they will act far more responsibly than any sort of general regulation that one size fits all, because it really doesn't.
4: Absolutely.
2: So I'm with you on the liability aspect. Congressman Chip Roy, thank you, sir.
4: Thanks, Greta.
2: Coming up.
5: Love it like the devil loves sin.
2: Gotta love Senator John Kennedy. But what is he talking about this time? Find out when the record continues.

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1: That's right. It's the Soundbite Shuffle. And today, Senator John Kennedy shares his favorite food. Former Ambassador to Japan and Democratic Congressman, former Rahm Emanuel, talks about Democratic Socialists. But first, a Michigan student confronts Democratic Michigan Senate candidate Abdul El Sayed.
2: Abdul, you still haven't said it, though. We're dying.
3: Heard.
2: Do you stand with us?
3: And I will always stand, like I told you, I will always stand with movements for freedom and democracy. But again, I want to be careful. Because how many times were you taken down a path to war that we could not get ourselves out of?
4: I don't believe Democratic Socialists are Democrats. Now, there are other people who want to talk about, oh, we're a big tent, we welcome it. I'm a former ballet dancer. I'm pretty flexible. I'm not that flexible.
5: Trump, and then Trump, and then and this is the order of them. Because
6: I eat this sometimes here in Louisiana, but I eat it a lot in Washington, D.C., because it's easy to fix, and I love it like the devil loves sin. 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
1: Yeah, I don't know if I've heard that or not. 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Kathy Lee Gifford's got a great interview right now there. Thanks for watching. Ed Henry, The Big Take is next. Stay with Newsmax.

0: Good evening, Patriots. Welcome to Ed Henry, the Big Take. Breaking tonight, President Trump, First Lady Melania Trump about to welcome the Chinese President Xi Jinping and his wife to the White House. Massive state dinner full of top artificial intelligence executives from around the globe as the president pushes back on guardrails for what he's rebranded super intelligence. The commander-in-chief wants to go light on government regulation to try and make sure American companies win this race and get tech supremacy over that communist nation. A priceless moment today near the Rose Garden. Look at this. President brought his Chinese counterpart to show off the wall of fame of previous presidents with a special stop right there at the photo depicting Joe Biden's auto pen. Maybe it was a funny moment, but also a not so subtle reminder to the Chinese there's a new sheriff in town. And we're learning tonight this president is privately confronting China for conducting low-level nuclear tests, just as the Israeli Prime Minister Benjamin Netanyahu is praising the president for bold leadership in crippling Iran's military and nuclear capabilities. The prime minister himself confronting Iran and basically the whole world in a defiant address to the UN General Assembly, where he started off with a jab at the delegates who walked out before he even started speaking.
1: If there are any other moral cowards who haven't yet left this hall, please do so now. Thank you very much.
0: And you can see more cowards left. A good word, coward, to describe socialist Abdul El-Sayed in Michigan. He was confronted last night by an Iranian-American student whose family was tortured by the terrorists in Tehran. Yet the Democrat nominee for Senate, get this, was too scared to condemn Iran and its terror proxies like Hamas. Instead, he would rather just joke about AOC or some other female socialist winning the White House.
2: And I'm looking forward to working with the next Democratic president when she takes office in 2029.
0: Bite your tongue at the possibility of someone like AOC or Senator Elizabeth Warren becoming commander-in-chief. Warren is too busy trying to shove Chuck Schumer aside as the Senate Democrat leader.
3: It is Congress that has the power under the Constitution to declare war, not the President of the United States.
4: And do you trust Chuck Schumer to lead on that, should that happen?
3: What I trust is the Democrats. Because the,
4: well, he's the leader of the Democrats.
3: What I trust
4: right now
3: is the Democrats.
0: Oh, no endorsement for Chuck. Poor Chuck, who does not want to talk about all these liberals leaving him on the side of the road like a carcass.
5: Some Democrats running in tough races for the Senate say that they won't support you as leader. What do you make of that? And do you think you still have the ability to lead this caucus if Democrats?
6: My focus is winning back the Senate. That's been my whole focus. And as a caucus, we're united and strong and working together to accomplish that. Thank you, everybody.
0: Thank you and goodbye. His total focus, trying to get more power. You heard him say it there. We'll get the take from the top White House aide, Sebastian Gorka, standing by on the rise of these socialists and what's at stake with the president's big summit with China. First Lady, by the way, front and center all week from the UN meetings to the Chinese state dinner tonight. Now she's revealing she'll do a brand new docuseries that will reveal more about our life than we know. We'll get the take of one of our top advisors, Pamela Gross, standing by. As always, we want your take. Go to X right now. Search at Newsmax. First Lady promising she will answer private questions in this docuseries that she never really answers. What would you like to know more about her life? Her marriage? Her humanitarian efforts? Her fashion? Or her son, Barron? Vote, comment, and use the hashtag TheBigTake. But first, the big take. 40 days until the midterms. Every single day, the drumbeat of Democrat extremism just keeps getting ever more radical, giving President Trump a fighting chance in these midterms to hold control of Congress. Because some of these crazed liberals, particularly white women, so desperate to be part of the radical revolution, they're willing now to invent oppressed ancestry, make up who they really are just to fit in. Look at this. There's a Philadelphia activist, a white woman, confessing to years of identity fraud, faking black and Palestinian heritage. She's a white Philly teacher and admitting she lied because she just wanted to hang with all the liberals and be part of this radical revolution. These liberals are such loons, they're willing to lie about their own identities, about who they really are, just to get a seat at the socialist table. They're calling her the Temu Rachel Dolezal. Remember her? As in a cheap Chinese knockoff of this lady who got into hot water in 2015 for pretending to be a black woman to get power and serve as president of the NAACP in Spokane, Washington, even though she was born to white parents. The real problem now for Democrats, it's not just the activists who are liberal liars. It's the actual candidates and nominees in marquee races, like that guy Abdul El-Sayed, Michigan, we just mentioned. His toxicity, his support for radical Islam, is catching up to him. The Free Press in Michigan reporting a stunning 70% of congregants at Temple Israel in Michigan are now planning to vote Republican in November, according to a member of that synagogue's leadership. They've always heavily voted the other way for Democrats, but they're turning on this Democrat. So here's the thing. Jewish voters don't trust El-Sayed, a Muslim, but neither does an Iranian-American student like the one I mentioned a moment ago. This student stood up last night at a university and pressed a Democrat nominee. And the student was saying, look, my family back in Iran was tortured by the terrorists in Tehran. It got really emotional. His cousin was hunted down in the streets of Iran. His uncle was sentenced to die, got 50 lashings from the Khamenei government. The kid seemed open to supporting El-Sayed and simply wanted him to condemn the evildoers, the terrorists. And all El-Sayed could muster was a little lecture.
7: To ask if you stand unequivocally against the IRGC, against the Islamic Republic of Iran that has killed 50,000 protesters, Abdul. I haven't heard anything from you about the protesters, Abdul. Please.
2: I appreciate your question, and thank you. What I will tell you is this. For too long and too often, when we think about our role in the world, we have turned ourselves into the world's policemen.
0: Okay. No condemnation of the terrorists. Remember, El-Sayed was caught on an audio tape some months ago saying he had to stay quiet about the Ayatollah getting killed so as not to offend Muslims who were sad about the terrorists being taken out in Operation Epic Fury. He stood up for the terrorists. Then when a radical terrorist attacked that synagogue in Michigan earlier this year, the candidate seemed to excuse that, saying the Middle Eastern terrorists had been hurt by the Israelis. Watch.
8: I said hurt people, and people took great offense to that. Now, we're talking about the systematic annihilation of tens of thousands of kids, and you're telling me, in effect, well, hurt people. We can condemn what Hamas did on October 7th, and we can condemn a genocide that took place thereafter.
0: Even liberal Jessica Tarlov there in the podcast noted he has not really condemned Hamas, the terror group. When you're a radical socialist and you've lost Tarlov, you've got real problems. The point is, this is not the fringe anymore. These are the nominees for U.S. Senate seats. They may take over the Senate and the House. So watch the tape. Watch their words. Believe what they are saying and vote like your life depends on it. Because in 40 days, it will. And that's the big take. Well, let's bring in Dr. Sebastian Gorka, the Deputy Assistant to the President, Senior Director for Counterterror at the National Security Council. Always a pleasure. Welcome back, sir.
9: Great to be back. Thanks for having me, Ed.
0: A massive week for the president on the world stage, obviously, from the UN speech to the White House now hosting the Chinese president, which we'll get to. But let's start with the contrast to these socialists who are sucking up to Iran and the terrorists. You have a Michigan socialist named Abdul El-Sayed last night confronted by an Iranian-American student with the fact that his own family faced brutal torture by the regime in Tehran, his uncle sentenced to die, and this Democrat nominee for Senate still would not condemn the IRGC. Your thoughts?
9: I think it's very clear that we have some people in America, I believe the vast majority, who live in the real world, who know that evil lurks in the heart of men, and that there are evil regimes like the Islamo-fascist murderous mullahs of Iran. I think we see a coterie of disconnected, well-to-do Nepo babies on the left who have no attachment to reality, believe that socialism has actually worked in the last 100 years as opposed to taking the lives of over 100 million innocent people from Cambodia to the Soviet Union. And these individuals, I believe, will soundly be rejected. So there's reality. That's what we live in the Trump administration. And there's the insane leftists and the revolution, which is eating the Democrat Party from the inside.
0: And El-Sayed was caught, as you know, on leaked audio earlier this year, not wanting to comment on the Ayatollah's death after he was taking out at the beginning of this mission in Iran. He didn't want to offend Muslims in Dearborn and around the world. In this exchange with a college student, El-Sayed charged that America, under the president you served there at the White House, has become, quote, the world's policeman. What do you think about him describing this mission in that way?
9: It's irrelevant. It's idiocy. He's, imbecile, and it has nothing to do with what the president is doing. Let me be clear with regards to Iran. Iran is the epicenter of global terrorism, and not just Shia terrorism, but also Sunni terrorism. If you look at the billions of dollars they have pumped into organizations like Hamas, what the president is executing right now, whether through negotiations or through Operation Epic Fury, should have been done 47 years ago when our embassy employees were taken hostage. It should have been done 40 years ago when the Beirut bombing killed hundreds, including our brave Marines. It should have been done when Iran was providing squash head IED technology to the Iraqi terrorists who are maiming and killing our servicemen. It should have happened for decades. It didn't. President Trump is the man who will end this.
0: A lot of pomp and circumstance, meantime, around the president's meetings with the Chinese president, greeting him last night, the state dinner coming tonight. The Treasury Secretary, Scott Bessin, says there's been a trade truce extended a couple more months. Tell us about the significance of that, but also, what do you think are the biggest issues you expect to come from this? What do you want to accomplish?
9: Well, look, I will leave the trade truce's explication to Scott Bessin, who has proven himself to be one of many rock stars in this administration at Treasury. We work very closely, my NSC counterterrorism team, with the incredible counter-threat finance professionals at Treasury. When it comes to the summit, the meeting here in Washington, D.C., it has a lot to do, as far as I'm concerned, with problems of dual-use technology, precursors, spare parts. There are certain things no nation will be permitted to provide to those who use them as weapons against us. That's how I look at it from my specific perch in charge of counterterrorism. But at the end of the day, the president is the arch deal maker. That's all you have to know. I tell people, you don't have to love President Trump. If you love America, you should love President Trump. But read his book, The Art of the Deal. Mm-hmm. For 50 years, this man has been at the pinnacle of what he does, and nobody has ever beaten him. Not Letitia James, not General Soleimani, nobody. Why? Because he is the master of the deal. And that's what I expect to come out of tonight's meeting.
0: And last thing on that, then, and nobody really can beat America in the long run, this AI race. People calling for guardrails that the president has rejected.
9: Sorry. Ed, it's SI.
0: Superintelligence.
9: As of this week, it's superintelligence. Superintelligence.
0: Yes. So on the issue of superintelligence, thank you for the clarification from the White House. The president seems to be saying no guardrails because he believes America and these American companies can out-compete the Chinese. Is that the point?
9: The point is to see through the doomsayers who are using that argument to gain control and protection from the state domestically. And it's also to understand there are countries, there are actors who have it in their interests to undermine what we are doing in America with artificial and now superintelligence. You've got to see through the propaganda and understand America is able to leverage this in ways which are safe for America and the world.
0: All right. Sebastian Gorka, covering a lot of ground from China to Iran, superintelligence and the coterie of Nepo babies in the Democrat Party. Thank you, sir.
9: God bless. Thank you, Ed.
0: All right, let's get more on this and bring in Steve Yates. He's a senior research fellow for China and National Security at the Heritage Foundation, CEO, by the way, of the D.C. International Advisory Group. Steve, always good to see you. Welcome back, sir.
10: Thank you, Ed. Great to be with
0: you. I want to build on what Dr. Gorka was saying about this balance with China. The president wants warm relations, but he wants to also confront them. The Wall Street Journal just broke this big story that there's Iranian customs data showing these Chinese entities have made thousands of shipments of components that are used in drones and missiles. What is Iran up to, and what do you think the president needs to do here to wake them up?
10: Well, I certainly hope that all the tools that Secretary Bessent, and I agree with Seb Gorka, that he's an absolute rock star, one of the best secretaries of the Treasury on national security we've ever had. But Operation Economic Outcast has to apply to Chinese entities. I think it's applied to some, but there's probably some room to go in that regard. The reporting that we're reviewing now, it's a little bit murky to me where the timeline is. If you remember, there was a bit of a pause and things were a little bit loosey-goosey during the summertime. But we had a real buttoning down on both the oil getting out and some of the flights. And when Secretary Bessent announced Economic Outcast, he really focused on that airline that is noted in that reporting as bringing these dual-use items in. And as we know, when they're at war with us, it's not really dual-use if it's technology that's used to target Americans, which it was. So China has been caught. The question is what we do from here.
0: Yes. And so there are also reports breaking tonight that China has been conducting low-level nuclear tests, and the U.S. is obviously not happy about. What does that mean, a low-level nuclear test? How dangerous is it? You know, I mean, to me, any nuclear test is serious. What kind of weapons? So they're testing nuclear weapons? What are they doing? And what can we do about it?
10: Yeah. Well, on one hand, China definitely has the most rapidly expanding and growing nuclear arsenal on the planet. That's one of the undercovered stories about the rise of China. They've also been testing along the way. I think to a degree, the United States should not have stopped testing, and we should be modernizing our arsenal, too. Some people find that controversial, but just like with AI and other areas, I want America to have the best, most scary capability so that others don't dare test us. To a degree, their testing is not a problem. It's how they test. And do we have a confidence in quality control? And of course, we shouldn't. And so I think this is a serious brief. But the president has an extremely full plate with China. Almost everywhere we turn in national security and American policy, there's a China file. And so he's got to figure out where the priority pushes. And I think AI safety and the trade rebalance is where he's landing first and foremost in this conversation.
0: Well, the absolutely. But the nuclear situation, as you suggest, is very dangerous, too, as is what's been going on in Iran. The Israeli prime minister declaring there's no other choice but to win in Iran. Let's listen to what he said at the UN.
1: But I want to give you the good news. Despite your silence, despite your hypocrisy, it's only a matter of time that in Iran, something incredible will happen. The power of the people will overcome the people in power.
0: Do you agree with them? Because we've had this conversation many times before. What does a win look like? And at this late stage, how do we get there?
10: Well, I think that all comes down to what the president has in mind to do after the midterm election. That's his choice to announce that timing. He says to expect something big, but we don't really know what the contours of that are. He has extremely effective economic tools in place to make that pressure campaign work. The meeting he had with the Gulf countries with some expanded attendees, that is the right mix to make sure that that works. But it's the Revolutionary Guard that has to be degraded. Our Gulf allies didn't want him to go into Iran, but if we were to go, they want him to make basically finish the job. I think the allies that matter to us still want that, and I think that's possible. But the president has not outlined how we get from point A to point B yet. That's to come after the midterm election. I think we'll have to allow some more strikes on the Revolutionary Guard, not an invasion occupy. Maximum pressure has to stay in place.
0: Well, the prime minister today praised the president's leadership for confronting Iran. And remember, the president this week said if there's no peace deal, he may have to annihilate Iran. So we're watching it closely. Steve Yates, always appreciate your insight.
10: Thank you, Ed.
0: Straight ahead, Alabama Senator Katie Britt tearing into Democrats for refusing to stand up for women.
11: Can't go unspoken that not one member on the other side of the aisle has had the respect for women.
0: They wouldn't show up for a hearing about keeping men out of women's sports. Plus, a big week for this lady, the First Lady, Melania Trump, hosting China's First Lady, speaking at the United Nations. Now we're learning She's planning a brand new docuseries, an advisor to the First Lady here with the spicy details and sacrilegious statements from Democrat candidate James Tallarico's pastor. He claims Jesus did not die for our sins. Our political panel with their take coming up.

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1: All right, in a moment, one of these crazy communists running for Congress in Arizona for the Democrats wants to legalize prostitution for trans people of color. What? Ben Ferguson joins me to tell her shut your pie hole. But first, a word from our global sponsor.

0: your pie hole.
1: Shut your pie hole.
2: It's basically shut your pie hole. We don't care.
3: Yeah, we don't care. Time for our favorite segment. I got to tell one lucky leftist, shut your pile. Today, we're serving up a big slice. For Democrat Joanna Mendoza, you probably haven't heard of about her, but now you need to. She's running for Congress from Arizona. She's one of these crazy candidates. And Republicans dug up a gem. Back in 2020, she was asked whether she would decriminalize sex work to help trans women of color. Watch.
4: It's important to ensure that there's access to the resources, the support networks, the social services, access to healthcare, eliminating the discriminatory practices and laws so that every individual has the opportunity to be able to provide for themselves. We need to stop criminalizing people for their situations.
3: Wait, so now prostitution is about access to health care? These communists are so crazy, they're making everything radical. It's my pleasure to tell Ms. Mendoza, shut your pie hole. So joining me now live, the host of the Ben Ferguson Show, the great Ben Ferguson. Ben, always good to see you. Welcome back.
1: A little bit of discrimination there, by the way. Why does it have to just be trans dudes of color that are acting like women? Yeah. What about the white trans dude? Can he not be a sex worker, too? What about just like a good old traditional, prostitute, right? Why does she criminalize? Why is she going against them? They should all sue her. It's a terrible idea. How dare you only carve out for the trans minority white black dude that's a chick? Yeah, okay, we got that right now.
3: I didn't mean to lead you to stand up for other hookers, but you just did it, so
1: yeah,
3: that's cool.
1: I'm just saying, if we're going to discriminate, the party that says they never discriminate, that was a lot of discrimination. Like, well,
3: you're
1: Hispanic
3: right.
1: Ones, nope, you don't count. White ones, no. If you're Indian, if you're Asian, only a dude that acts like a chick that's black, that's who I stand up for.
3: Well, what about the fact that the left started with abortion being women's health care, and now legalizing prostitution to help trans people of color, that's health care too?
1: Yeah, it's also the fact that, and let's just get serious for a second, the idea that the best idea the Democratic Party has to help people that are in need is to say, we ought to make you into sex workers. We ought to turn you into prostitutes, let you loose on the streets, and then somehow we think we're helping you. If that is the best idea that Democrats have, you understand why we're completely screwed as a nation, because they're sitting there having a legitimate conversation like, hey, I want to help people.

0: people. In fact, I want to help trans men that think they're a woman and I think they should be able to prostitute themselves, and that somehow is going to keep them safer and make them a better citizen society. That is, by the way, the Democratic Party in 2026. This is who they are. When they tell you this is what they believe, like, please listen to them.
1: This might be the Democrats' plan for affordability. Trans people of color being hookers, it's going to be more affordable for them in Arizona. Ben Ferguson knocked it out of the park, as always. Thank you, sir.
0: Good to see you.
1: Remember when Democrats were asking, where's the first lady? We found her. Remember she was in the Rose Garden like the next day after they said that? Well, it's been a busy week. She was at the UN General Assembly. She's at the New York Stock Exchange, now hosting a state dinner tonight at the White House, this historic visit with the Chinese president, their first lady. Well, guess what? Former trusted White House advisor to the first lady, Melania Trump. Well, her friend Pamela Gross is standing by with her take on how the first lady's taken on the haters next.

0: Moment on Newsmax TV.
1: There was the Chinese First Lady, Madam Peng, lighting up as she watches the children's choir in Washington perform while being hosted by First Lady Melania Trump at the Smithsonian Museum, one of their big art museums. Soon the President and First Lady will welcome the President of China and his wife for a state dinner in the East Room of the White House. The preps for the elegant evening have been going on for some time, led, of course, by the First Lady. So joining me now live, the former CNN editorial producer, former White House trusted advisor to the First Lady Melania Trump, Pamela Gross. Pamela, always great to see you. Welcome back.
2: Thank you for having me back.
1: We'll get to her new docuseries in a moment, which I think is quite interesting. But let's talk about the state dinner tonight. You've been there before where she's hosted folks, and she's been very directly involved in this. And I find it humorous that the last time you were here, we were talking about how the left was making a non-story a story by saying, she's missing. We don't see the First Lady. She's everywhere this week.
2: You know, it's so interesting, Ed. I like to say about Melania Trump, she's the greatest story rarely told, or at least rarely told correctly. I don't know if people understand. This is not just a fancy dinner party at the White House. The work that goes into a state dinner is monumental. This is a moment of American soft power, American diplomacy on the world stage, and no one understands the importance of that moment better than Mrs. Trump. She has done the research. She has created the concept, whereas in the past, first ladies are usually offered three different ideas for a state dinner. She doesn't work like that. She creates the idea. She executes. And so tonight, the guests will arrive. They will see the East Room awash in red, a nod to the importance of that color, both historically and culturally to the Chinese people. They will eat off Reagan red china, meshing our two countries. And they will say the first toast using the same sparkling wine that President Nixon used in Beijing in 1972 to toast the Treaty to Peace. This is
1: Love history on
2: the table.
1: Well, you're giving us a lot of great insights and inside information. Now I really want the inside info, which is the First Lady's telling us that she's going to have a docuseries. And it's going to be very different from the documentary we already saw, Melania, which smashed all the records the first weekend. The fake news wouldn't talk about it, but it beat like every documentary at the box office. People were dying to know about her. And now she's saying there's going to be more private information. She's going to answer private questions. And we have a poll on her X account right now, and I want to look at it because we asked, what do you most want to know about her marriage, about her humanitarian efforts, about fashion? Fashion is only 11% right now. You can still vote, by the way. Humanitarian efforts, 35%. The people want to know more about her, and they want to know about her charitable work and these foster kids. What does that tell you?
2: It tells me that the American people are on it. They understand this First Lady and what she's doing, even though the media is not covering her. What's so exciting about this docuseries is that the Melania movie, as you know, Ed, left off at the inauguration. And this docuseries takes us behind the scenes as she accepts the mantle of First Lady for the second time. And this woman has worked indefatigably on behalf of children, the least among us, around the country, around the globe. Mm-hmm. And this docuseries will show us the work she does with Congress to pass legislation, the work she's done with fostering the future, the work she's done for children in the foster care community when they age out. And Mrs. Trump is the, you know, it's a historic moment to see behind the scenes like this. The last time a First Lady brought us into the White House was Jackie Kennedy to show us all the work she had done to restore and rebuild the people's house. Now this First Lady is taking us behind the scenes again in the White House.
1: All right. Well, don't tell the president. I know he watches the big. I don't want to be mad. But number two is about their marriage. Number one is the humanitarian effort. So more of our viewers right now want to know about the First Lady than the couple. So it's kind of interesting. Pamela.
2: Gossip didn't win. Thank you.
1: There we go. Coming up. Trouble at CNN. One insider says the mood over there is like a funeral. New owners about to take over the Ellisons. And guess what? Elon Musk may be about to make a big investment. As they move to the middle, all the left is dying. Plus, a minister at Democrat James Tallarico's church is caught on camera questioning the heart of the Christian faith.
3: So that makes a whole lot more sense to me
4: than
3: to say that some God would kill his son for us. That doesn't make sense.
1: Oh, and they're also mocking Mary. It's unbelievable. Our panel next on Talafrico's Church.

0: on Newsmax TV.
1: We have no way of knowing if Jesus really existed.
2: Yeah.
1: Any more than we have of knowing that the original Buddha ever existed.
2: Yeah, yeah.
1: And whether or not Jesus existed doesn't really matter to me. Jesus was put on that cross not to save us.
2: Yeah.
1: Jesus was put on that cross because Rome hated him.
2: Mm.
1: And they thought he was a threat to their domination of that area.
2: Yeah.
1: And so they killed him.
2: Yeah. So he was kind of more of a...
1: to save our sins.
3: Jesus did not die for our sins. They're claiming in this blasphemous video, undercover video, of James Tallarico's pastor there at St. Andrew's Presbyterian. Tallarico has tried to build a Senate campaign on his Christian faith, even as he has said God is non-binary, as you know, and his pastor somehow doesn't think Jesus died for our sins. Joining me now, Jim McLaughlin, pollster and president of McLaughlin Associates, as well as Republican consultant Mehek Cook. Good to see you both.
4: Great to see you.
3: Jim, Ted Cruz says, the senator, obviously from Texas, a pastor who doesn't believe Jesus died for our sins clearly is not a Christian. You've polled in the great state of Texas. How does this play with religious voters? I don't see how this guy is leading in the polls right now.
5: This is crazy, because as somebody who has to spend a lot of time in confession as a Christian, I mean, this is just, it's blasphemy. Like, she clearly has never read the Bible. But this just goes to show you how out of step and how extreme that James Tallarico is. He tries to claim he's a Christian, but he's not practicing Christianity. It's really weird.
3: Mehek, you've got a quick take, because he said he is a Christian who hates Christianity, Tallarico. I don't even know what that means.
4: Well, but it's a word game for Democrats today, right? Like, they want to claim they're Christians. They want fairness. But this is the guy who wants open borders, a welcome mat for illegals. This is the guy who wants to run on Christianity. But can he answer the question whether Jesus died for our sins? All Democrats do is continue to toss words out, hoping that voters will ignore their record and what they really believe. So I think you have to look deeper in this. And I got to say, I don't trust the poll in Texas. There's much more to this race. And I think Ken Paxton will close the deal.
3: There you go. Jim, what about the folks at CNN? Variety is saying it's like a funeral over there because Paramount's about to take it over as this merger goes through. It's been a rough week, Jim. They think a lot of the liberals are going to get kicked out. It's going to be a bloodbath. And Caitlin Collins was kicked to the curb at the White House. A bad week at CNN.
5: You know, God forbid that CNN goes back to the old Bernard Shaw days when they used to do who, what, where, and why. I mean, you think about it. You look at MRC has done studies that said, hey, over 90% of their coverage was negative against President Trump. And oh, by the way, over 60% was positive when it came to Joe Biden. But you know what? We're seeing it right now at CBS with Barry Weiss. She's trying to make them more mainstream.
3: Same group,
5: It's a lot harder than it looks, because there are so many of these liberals. And basically, CNN is nothing more than a left-wing blog these days.
3: Mehek, you get the final word, because we're also hearing Elon Musk may be brought in by Paramount as a big investor. The liberal heads must be exploding.
4: But why, Ed? Look at Elon's history. Look at his record. He is like the king of free speech. He instated the Babylon Bee back on X. He made sure President Trump had an X account. He opened up internal records to journalists so the public could actually see some of X's previous decisions that the company made so that there was transparency. So
3: that's
4: he's
3: right.
4: Continued to be a champion. And guess what? We get to criticize the president on X and CNN and so many other places. So he doesn't have to come into CNN to criticize. He built the biggest free speech machine on X. So I reward him, and I hope that he takes over more and more platforms so that we can have both sides.
3: Yeah,
4: that's
3: you make
4: what
3: a great point.
4: Because
3: CNN... Yeah, pardon me. CNN's in court right now saying they're in favor of free press, but they might not like the free speech and free press that Elon brings in. Great point. Mehek, Jim, thank you.
4: Thank you.
3: More on that big race in Michigan. Abdul El-Sayed now saying the housing crunch in that state is caused by college football on Saturdays. How could that go over well in Michigan, where football Saturdays are like the biggest thing in the world at the University of Michigan? State Rep. Brian Boschimus joins us next on the Crazy El-Sayed campaign.

0: Nation, but lost to Walter Mondale.
1: On the supply side, yes, build more housing, but you also got to make sure that that current housing that's available is available to people who want to live in it. But the problem with that is this. We are a tourist destination. Do you know why we're a tourist destination? Football Saturdays.
2: Abdu El-Sayed, the Senate candidate, now blaming Michigan's housing crunch on college football being popular in the state. Joining us live, Michigan State Rep. Brian Posthumus, a Republican and a surrogate for the Mike Rogers campaign. Representative, it's good to see you. Welcome.
3: Thanks for having me on. Always a pleasure.
2: I know how popular University of Michigan football, Michigan State football, all the other schools. He can't possibly be blaming your housing crisis on college football, can he?
3: I mean, he's also a socialist. So, you know, he's going to blame everything that he can in order to justify his belief in something that we know doesn't work anywhere in the entire world ever across history.
2: So, but how would college football do? Just because a lot of people come in and like Airbnb places because they want to be there for a big college football. How does that affect your housing affordability? It doesn't make sense.
3: It makes no sense. It makes no sense at all. And again, nothing that this man says makes sense.
2: Okay, so now he's got a super PAC that's backing him, and they paid $25,000 to a company that pushes political content through thousands of social media accounts, like basically bots. Are his tweets fake, in addition to his positions and his comments? Are even his tweets and his social media feed fake?
3: Well, I mean, look, when you have beliefs like his that are just so out of touch with reality and out of touch with the everyday voter here in Michigan, of course, you're going to have to create this false sense of support in order to justify what you're saying.
2: Yeah. And it's not making a whole lot of sense. Brian, we appreciate your time. Thank you.
3: Thank you. Have a great
2: time. Now, the results for a poll about the First Lady. She's teasing a new docuseries with a promise to answer private questions from you. What do you want to know more about? Look at that. The marriage is 28%. Humanitarian efforts is first at 35%. Fashion's only 11%. Her son, Barron, 26%. A lot more people want to know about Barron. She's been protective, but maybe now she'll open up. He's in college. Tommy Tuberville, meanwhile, warning, the furries are even taking over your airlines? Are pilots dressing up as furries? You won't believe it. Next.
4: I'm Katrina Zisch, and this is your Israel Update. What lies beneath the ocean? Israeli startup Hydrosite is developing an AI-powered seabed mapping technology. This would help ports, energy companies, and telecommunications operators better understand what's happening beneath the waves. Its CEO says about 30% of the world's oil and gas are produced at sea. More than 99% of international data traffic runs through cables on the seabed. The company recently raised $5 million. And now let's go to Israel correspondent Jody Cohen, who has this report.
5: I'm here at the Kamari Theater, one of the major theaters in Tel Aviv.
6: Now, over the years, I've been to dozens and dozens of shows on Broadway and London's West End. 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
7: It's great, and it's a great theater.
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9: So Tel Aviv has got four major theater companies. You also get major theaters in Jerusalem and other cities, each with many stages. And although the shows are done in Hebrew, they give you English subtitles, so the power really comes across. Really great.
10: An amazing production.
11: It's amazing. The actors are amazing. The singers are amazing. The dancers are amazing.
12: It was amazing.
6: So when you're planning your trip to Israel, definitely include the theater. From Tel Aviv, I'm Jody Cohen.

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1: And now my final takes. Alabama Senator Tommy Tuberville speaking his mind like always, now sounding the alarm about deviant furries, members of that subculture focused on the appreciation of human-like animal characters. Remember, they were running wild in schools, kids showing up pretending to be cats and all that. Now Coach says the furries are taking over the airlines.
2: Many airline pilots, flight attendants, and air traffic controllers are part of the furry community. Lord help us. It's terrifying when you think about this. When you walk onto a commercial flight, it's possible that the pilot flying your plane could have a deranged fetish of dressing up like an animal. You can't make this up.
1: You can't make it up. He's right. We kindly ask our pilots and flight attendants to leave their animal costumes and weird things at home. Focus on flying safely. How about that? Now, let's turn to some real animals. Did you know when penguins are hatched, they don't know how to swim? The Boise, Idaho Zoo released a video celebrating two new chicks who graduated from swim lessons before being transferred to their penguin pavilion. Watch.

0: about that? Very cool. I thought it was innate. They just knew it when they were born. But that tees us up perfectly for some other zoo news. The Chinese president didn't just come to the White House for diplomacy. He came to Washington bearing gifts for the American people.
1: The giant panda has been an envoy of friendship between the Chinese and Americans. Here, I have a piece of good news. In a few days, two pandas, Ping Ping and Fu Shuang, will come to their new home in Zoo Atlanta and meet with the American people.
0: That's right. Look at this adorable panda pair expected to arrive in Hotlanta just within a couple of days. How about that? Meanwhile, don't miss the big take tomorrow. Texas Congresswoman Beth Van Dyne is back with her take on Texas cracking down on non-citizen voting. There's no reason for illegals to be voting in the midterms. It's illegal, and we are staying on top of the voter fraud. The Democrats insist never happens, but all kinds of arrests keep popping up. In the meantime, don't go anywhere. Our primetime players just getting heated up. Carl Higbee Frontline is up next. Don't miss that. I'll be on with Rob Schmidt at 7 p.m. Eastern. Until then, have a great night, Patriots. We'll see you tomorrow.

All right, folks, welcome to Frontline 6 o'clock here on the East Coast. We begin tonight with heartbreaking news from Butler, Pennsylvania. James Copenhaver, one of the victims shot during the 2024 assassination attempt on President Trump, has unfortunately passed away from complications from his injuries after 2 years of surgeries, pain, and permanent injuries. Rest easy, Jim. We'll take the watch from here. Plus, President Trump welcoming Xi Jinping to the White House today, even giving him a look at the legendary Presidential Walk of Fame, which, by the look of it, he seemed to enjoy. And Biden appointed judge handing Letitia James a huge setback in her latest legal clash with the Trump administration. Judge Yanetta Vargas dismissing James's lawsuit over Doge affiliated access to sensitive Treasury systems, ruling the case was moot because the Treasury Doge team has since been disbanded and no Doge employees remain, and they already got the information they needed anyway. I'm sure Big Tish is big mad about this one, but I love to see it. But first, in healthcare, you can have two of three things. You can have it good, you can have it fast, or you can have it cheap. Countries have tried different things, and ours has always been the best care. Stop tinkering with it. Let's do this.

0: One of the biggest things going into the midterms that Democrats are selling is universal health care. They're telling you that health care costs are too high, and they have the answer this time, except Obamacare was supposed to be universal health care. That's what they said. And the reason they're high now is partially because of that exact legislation.
1: We finally declared that in America, health care is not a privilege for a few, but a right for all.
0: So he said that in 2015, years after he passed Obamacare, and despite his promise, every American didn't have or even get health care. See, people forget this stuff. This sounds great on a campaign card, but it's not economically viable. Simple supply and demand just won't allow it. But also, you cannot just declare a service a right. That's actually the definition of slavery. So why are all these Democrats running on it now and after it didn't work in the last time? Especially because it's never worked anywhere in the world either.
2: I got one goal here on Senate Island, and that's to pass Medicare for All, and I'm not afraid to step on people's toes.
3: Healthcare is a human right.
4: We have to have universal healthcare.
0: That's what they called Obamacare right before they passed it. Remember, when I told you yesterday that everything the government touches, it becomes worse and likely more expensive. Turns out when the government guarantees something, people start charging more for it. But if you think, one, this would be a good thing, and it's not, I'm going to have some people on in a sec who fled a socialized healthcare system for our system to save their life. And two, if you think this would be any better than Obamacare, this one's for you, Libs. Let me explain what happened the last time the government did this. Check out this chart. This is actually amazing. Here's a chart with the average single and family coverage of healthcare. All right. When Obamacare was passed, the average family, you know, premium was about $13,000 a year. And after all the promises of healthcare affordability, it's double that today. In fact, as you can see here, despite the single greatest overhaul of one-fifth of the U.S. economy, it didn't even affect the trajectory at all of healthcare costs. But you know what it did affect? The amount of money, our tax money, that was being spent on healthcare. Because as you can see here, in 2009, government expenditures on healthcare in 2009, just slightly over $800 billion a year. In 2024, they're now up, look at this. This was $2.2 trillion. And what did we get for it? Are we healthier? Are we more fit? Are our families better off financially? No, not really. In fact, life expectancy in America for the first time in history started to fall after Obamacare, after it became law. It stopped increasing substantially for the first time in the recorded 100 years. We are fatter. Our heart disease is killing more people than ever, so care is worse. We're less healthy, and things cost more. After a bill that promised everyone access to health care. And this is the Democrats' pitch to America in the midterm. See, the slogan, free healthcare for all, sounds awesome, but when you look at it in practical application, it's neither free nor good healthcare. But if you're still somehow convinced that maybe America just didn't go far enough towards the universal healthcare when they overhauled it with Obamacare, and they need to go full socialized medicine like the UK or some Nordic countries or, I don't know, snow Mexicans in Canada. Let's look at Canada. They tell you on an international stage that it's free, universal, and everybody gets care. But the dirty little secret is it's not free, it's hardly universal, and everybody does sort of get care eventually. Sometimes they just offer you assisted suicide, and that's the care they're talking about. Here's the thing in Canada. Your coverage under the universal healthcare banner only covers what they call medically necessary procedures. And what is medically necessary is then determined by some government bureaucrat that you never get to talk to. And this is why many people in Canada actually also pay for private insurance on top of what they are already heavily taxed for. That's supposed to be covered under universal health care. Oh, yeah, they don't tell you that when they use Canada as an example. You know what their universal health care doesn't cover, or in some cases may only cover just a little tiny bit if you're really, really lucky and you catch that bureaucrat on a good day? You know what that is? Well, there's a lot of things like ophthalmology, you know, prescription drugs, dental care, physiotherapy, chiropractic, you know, physical therapy if you have an injury, mental health counseling, medical devices and supplies, oh, like insulin needles, semi-private or private hospital rooms. Yes, usually you're in like group hospital rooms. Travel emergency medical coverage. I mean, like, let's say there's no doctors available, which happens a lot, and you have to go to a different province. That's like their version of a state. Might not be enough doctors for you. They don't cover that travel, by the way. And there are things that are covered. There's a non-zero chance that you will actually die or have an irreversible harm by the time you're able to get an appointment needed for that care, like surgeries. You know, radiation oncology, you could wait 3 weeks for that. You know how fast a tumor can grow in 3 weeks? Elective heart surgery, that's 11 weeks. Like you need a valve replaced or something like that. General surgery, it's usually about 10 to 11 weeks. Orthopedics, 27 weeks. Neurosurgery, 10 weeks. The bottom line is you can have two of three things in healthcare, like I said in the open tonight, scientifically proven across the world's different approaches. You can have healthcare good, fast, or cheap. You want it good and fast, it ain't going to be cheap. You want it good and cheap, well, it ain't going to be fast. And if it's fast and cheap, it ain't going to be good. Yes, America has the most expensive healthcare by almost a 100% margin, as you can see right there. But like me, look, folks, I tore this bicep 6 weeks ago on a Sunday night. I had the best surgeon in the world repair it 72 hours after I got an MRI, which I was able to get Monday morning, the next day after the injury. And I'm mostly healed. And I'm functioning. That's me doing dips yesterday morning at 240 pounds. I'm near full capacity again. And you know what? I did all that. I'm healed in less time than someone in Canada would have even able to get an appointment for the surgery. Is that worth paying a lot for? It's not even a life-threatening thing. Imagine if your life was on the line. You bet that's worth paying for. That's why people who have the means, they come here when there's no hope in countries for the treatment that they need to save their lives, because we are the world leader in innovation because we spend the money to do it. And you cannot not make that a universal right, by the way. You can't do that. Or all the money that you spend to do that will take all the money out of the innovation that makes America the best. I want to introduce you to a woman who sought cancer treatment in the U.S. after Canada failed her by giving her a brochure on assisted suicide instead. She's also a United States Air Force fellow veteran, Kristen Logan, and her husband, Donovan James. Look, Donovan, I saw your video on social media. I was like, get these people on immediately. Kristen, they literally were like, you're not worth saving. Here's an assisted suicide brochure.
5: I hadn't even gotten an oncology appointment before I got that information. And it's the standard literature that they send out to everybody. I was already stage 4 cancer. I'd been not diagnosed officially, but they found it in the emergency room after months of missed diagnoses, waiting months for any kind of imaging. You talked about your torn bicep. You wouldn't even have an MRI yet by now.
0: No, I mean, that is the crazy thing. Now, Donovan, you obviously, Kristen, you're a U.S. military veteran, so you were able to come to America. Donovan, you're a Canadian citizen, I believe. This video out. You came to America, and you guys have gotten from the VA, by the way, which is arguably the worst version of healthcare here in America. You got VA took care of you right away.
6: The VA is light years ahead of Canadian healthcare. I mean, walking into seeing the kind of care that my wife got in the VA, it was like walking into the medical bay on Star Trek, where everything is so futuristic and awesome, and everything is just, they just fix you so easy. That is, we don't have that in Canada.
0: Yeah. So when you see people say, like, we need universal health care like Canada, like, how do you not hit them?
6: You definitely do not want a Canadian health care system in the United States.
0: Yeah. Kristen, so let's talk about this. In all your time, you waited months for an oncology appointment. You knew. Did you feel like something was wrong, and they were just saying no?
5: Yes, that happened for many months. Like it was no, it's nothing. You're fine. They wouldn't do imaging. They wouldn't do basic blood tests. And I kept getting worse and worse. The symptoms kept compounding. You know, I walked into the walk-in clinic with what looked like I was 8 months pregnant, and I definitely wasn't pregnant. And you know, he was very dismissive. Waved his hand in my face like, it's just irritable bowel. You know, get out.
6: Basically. Not even a blood test.
5: Nothing.
0: Not even a blood test?
6: I can walk in
0: a walk-in clinic and get one of those for $150 because I asked for one in America.
5: That's the thing. It's everything in Canada is rationed, and doctors get pushback from radiologists and radio techs and lab techs. Why are you ordering these tests? These aren't appropriate, you know, as if it's their place, but it happens. And so doctors are even reluctant to place those orders because they're going to get in trouble.
0: Okay. So, you know, I want to ask, have you obviously you've gotten great care at the VA comparative to Canada, which by the way, I will say, like, the VA has gotten much, much better in America over the last probably 10 years or so. However, it is the worst version of healthcare we have here in America as a veteran myself.
6: It's awesome.
0: And it's awesome to you guys. So have they been able to, like, get you on the track to healing?
5: Yeah, absolutely. They've done everything. I'll tell you what, like, for I want people to understand, like, I obviously being a veteran, I've heard the horror stories about the VA. I knew the risk I was taking when I left Canada. I left Canada in a wheelchair, my lungs full of fluid. I was like weeks away from death, literally still waiting for some help from the Canadian system that then lost my referral for treatment. But I walked into the VA, well, I didn't walk in, I was wheeled in, I should say, into the VA clinic. And the doctor met me at the door, took my wheelchair and said, I'm going to make sure you're going to be okay. I've got you. And man, I wanted to cry. I've seen that emblem on the floor. It was one of the most patriotic moments of my life. And they have done so much for me. You know, they have given, like, they have paid for all of my treatment. They pay for my travel back and forth. Obviously, I'm in community care because I have a gynecologic cancer. Mm-hmm. So I need a specialized kind of oncology. And right now they're flying me from Texas to Denver every 3 weeks to participate in a drug trial to keep me alive.
0: I mean, we welcome both you guys here to America, and we love the fact that this is a success story. I mean, honestly, like, I get a little emotional about this, like, the fact that, you know, you guys were able to get this care. But I want to stay in touch with you guys, you know, through this battle. If there's anything I can ever do to move the needle at the VA for you, happy to do it. But thank you guys for telling this story.
6: Thank you very much.
0: I'm hoping Americans listen.
6: I hope you guys do, too. Don't import that Canadian system here.
0: Yeah.
6: Not the right move.
0: Well, Donovan, Kristen, thank you, and best of luck.
6: Thank you.
0: All right. Coming up, a new lawsuit is taking aim at Dearborn, Michigan, raising questions about whether the city is treating everyone equally. I'll break that down in just a bit. But first, wait until you hear about the latest legal battle involving a transgender woman, because this one takes Trust the Science to an entirely new level. Me and the ladies going to break it down in Odd Man Out next.

0: bin Laden was dead.
1: All right, that graphic will never get old. Back with another week of Odd Man Out. Joining us tonight, we have chair for New Jersey Moms for Liberty, Alexander Bauer, and founder of Endeavor PAC, Tiffany Smiley. Let's get right to this. Okay, forget politics for just a second. We've officially entered this area of litigating lactation. Okay, an Australian tribunal has ordered a transgender woman, what normal people call a man, to turn over details of the hormones he used to induce lactation. This is so weird. Along with information about the substance produced and given to the baby. And the case involves a breastfeeding counselor who pushed back on the claims whether this is substance would even be considered breast milk. And now the tribunal wants the deets on this. Ladies, I don't even know anything about this stuff.
2: Welcome to society of today. What a wild time to be a human. And,
3: yes. Right?
2: And a mother.
1: A woman.
3: A birthing person.
2: Yeah.
3: Yes.
2: Yeah. Pardon me.
3: Get it right.
1: Yeah, exactly. But look, I read this. I said, so we grokked or AI'd, can a man even produce milk in his boobs? And it said, with deliberate hormonal stimulation, according to estrogen and pregnogen, prolactin-related treatment, lactation, mm-hmm. big science words, lactation can sometimes be induced in males. However, this is not equivalent to the normal development and function of lactating female breasts, and the amount of composition of milk can vary considerably.
3: Here's the crazy thing. They're also adding a medication there that is not FDA approved. What is that doing to the baby? You know what I mean? Like
1: nobody thinks about
3: we
1: that.
3: We know that they don't care about babies and kids clearly in America anymore. It's all about the transgender crazy left. They love to trample all over women. Just to be clear, only women can get pregnant, give birth.
1: You bigot.
3: Right? Can you imagine? And in the first few days, you have colostrum, which is the most important thing. Yeah. It fights infection. It has gut health. It has such beautiful things.
1: Yeah.
3: They can't replicate that.
1: Attention, Pete Buttigieg, just so he knows.
4: Well, and it's also troubling because at what point does this become neglect of the
1: abuse
4: yes. of this baby? Yeah. A baby will not thrive, will not be able to develop mentally. You think of brain mm-hmm. development during this time is so crucial and important to a healthy life and a fulfilling life for that child.
1: Yeah.
4: This is just wild. It's crazy. I can't believe we're talking about it, but we are.
1: It's, when we were going through this topic, we were like, is this even a thing? Apparently it is. All right, so I got to get to this. All right. I got kids. I understand how stupid they can be sometimes. But an 11-year-old, I have a 13 and a 9 and a 4, all right, heading to a fishing pond near Orlando, Florida, ended up in handcuffs after police said that the dirt bike he was riding was legally classified as a motorcycle because local law says that, hey, look, these things over a certain power are considered. Mm-hmm. So the 11-year-old, they fingerprinted him. They've arrested him. He's being arraigned. He's got to go to court. I mean, look. It's the same. The law treats it as the same thing as I'm stealing a car.
3: Right. Unfortunately, they just changed the laws recently about this. It was about early summer that they did mm-hmm. this. So a lot of the kids already owned these things. Yeah. My 11-year-old, my 13-year-old, they have electric scooters. I actually had to call
1: felon.
3: Can you believe it? I let them be kids and have fun.
1: No.
3: I actually had to call the police department and say, are these allowed? And at first they actually thought no. And then I actually found the graph and they were allowed. So but it's too new of a law. They have not been educated and nobody really knows what's going on. But can we just let kids be kids, please?
4: I mean, I grew up in the wild, wild west on a farm, so I have burn scars all over my legs from laying motorcycles down.
1: Nice.
4: Muffler, good old muffler burns.
1: Sounds like my 9-year-old right now.
4: Yes.
1: Yeah.
4: So I very well see my boys doing something like this, heading to a fishing pond. But electric bikes, they are dangerous, and they are just as fast as motorcycles. And if these kids are not educated or they don't know the safety around it, that's something that law enforcement needs to address in a lot of communities.
1: 100%.
3: Let's bring that back up and let's teach the kids
4: yes.

0: who acquitted him. It turns out that that actually doesn't actually seem true, and it was a different juror holdout. I'm like, this woman just went on The View and lied?
1: Oh, my goodness. Apparently, that is absolutely the question. And she actually would have looked honorable, I think, if she would have told the truth and said, yeah, I wanted to put this monster away.
0: He fed a human to other humans.
1: So bad. It's so bad. But again, I think it goes back to TV, and she wanted to entertain and make headlines.
2: Well, liars lie, but I don't know why you would lie about this. And also, wasn't it a male? So is she outing herself as a male? I don't understand what's happening.
0: Yeah.
1: You're right.
0: But this is the problem with this. This is the woman's view of the world, and this woman just lied about being something to placate to an audience that is already obviously watching or just standing in the deli that the TV happened to be on.
2: Because they applaud her for that, and then she gets like a pay raise for doing things like that. This is how twisted things are. If you murder your children, you get applauded.
0: Hero.
2: You're a hero. I mean, come on.
1: Yeah.
0: In what world, though, how did we slip this far and become that is like she's willing to lie about it to make that a badge of honor?
1: Well, look at the badge of honor that people across our country are wearing. Socialism is awesome. You can say whatever you want on TV. You can to make yourself look better. I said this yesterday, and I think it's true. We need authenticity back. We need real people, real stories, back it up with life experiences in this country. And again, it just goes back to like making a headline. Was that worth it to apparently lie?
0: This content. Are you kidding me? All day long, I'm going to publicize that. All right. Alexandra, Tiffany, we appreciate both of you. All right, coming up, another promise Mam Danny couldn't make good on, arresting Netanyahu. I'm sure his far left supporters are going to love that one. I'm going to tell you about this joke next.

0: Hey, remember when New York City Socialist Mayor Zohran Mamdani said this?
1: Mayor Mamdani, would you welcome Prime Minister Netanyahu to New York City for the for whatever he comes for, given the U.S. is not the signatory to the ICC, so he can travel to the U.S., unlike a lot of other countries? Would a Mayor Mamdani welcome Benjamin Netanyahu to the city?
2: No. As mayor, New York City would arrest Benjamin Netanyahu. This is a city that our values are in line with international law. It's time that our actions are also.
0: Well, turns out it was another promise to his far left-wing supporters that he failed to deliver on, which is what I love to hear. Well, Netanyahu, he was in New York today, which is why traffic was all screwed up again. But he addressed the UN, where he ripped into Mamdani. It was funny. Roll this.
3: Mr. Mamdani, you tried to stop me from coming here. You tried to silence me. Well, you can't silence me. You can't silence the truth.
0: The fact that a foreign leader is ripping on the New York mayor is funny to me. All right, U.S. combat veteran Teddy Daniels and former National Security Council Chief of Staff Fred Flights. All right, Fred, I mean, this seems to me like it's fun to pick at, but also like it draws a line between Mamdani and far left supporters here.
4: Well, look, the UN and Netanyahu's presence there comes under the purview of president who heads foreign policy in the United States. Mamdani has no business interfering with that. That's why UN diplomats don't pay their parking tickets and park wherever they want. Now, New York tries to get around that by towing their cars and not giving them back until they pay. But the fact is that this is an executive branch function. Mamdani can't get involved in it. But you can be sure there was very heavy security around him in case tried to get the New York police to do something. But he had no business saying this. And we're not a party to the International Criminal Court. We withdrew from it. It's a corrupt and irresponsible court. So Mamdani doesn't know what he's talking about.
0: Yeah. Well, I also don't care about other nations and what they want. So, here's another thing, Teddy. Netanyahu also ripped a couple Middle Eastern nations like Turkey and Qatar for financing anti-Western media campaigns, including what a lot of these places are, especially Qatar, are manipulating these far-left moron liberals as useful idiots. Roll this.
3: Several foreign countries have spent untold billions to spread lies about my country. The first to do so was Qatar. Decades ago, it started massively funding American universities and toxic media outlets like Al Jazeera. Now, the latest country to become a super spreader of anti-Semitic lies is Turkey. Erdogan is a tyrant. He also hosts the Hamas terror chiefs. He has murdered thousands of Kurdish civilians. He denies the Armenian genocide. He jails journalists and opposition leaders.
0: So basically, and Qatar obviously got up and walked out of there, Teddy. But, you know, it's like everybody funds propaganda against everybody. But like these people all accuse Israel of genocide, but yet they're the ones actually doing it. So what?
5: So, Carl, I'm glad that Netanyahu did this. In July of 2026, the United States Treasury actually sanctioned a company in Turkey for transferring hundreds of thousands of dollars to Hamas. Okay. Again, in July of this past year, they announced charges against another individual who was using humanitarian fronts in Turkey to transfer money to Hamas senior leadership. So Netanyahu is not wrong in his criticism here.
0: Yeah, no, 100%. Fred, here's another thing, too. I found this kind of hilarious, this whole UN theatrics thing. All these people were outside protesting Netanyahu. Some even got arrested. But and they're like, oh, he's the worst. But then when the Iranian president spoke, who we now know might have killed as many as 100,000 of their own people, and, by the way, 3,000 American troops during the Iraq-Afghanistan conflict, the same people in the UN stayed seated, and a lot of them applauded Iran.
4: I know this double standard at the UN is just so awful. That's why many people think we should withdraw from it.
0: Yeah.
4: Throw it out of the United States. And Netanyahu asked some important questions. You're talking about genocide. Where were your demonstrations on October 7th? Where was the outrage? And he went through specifically on the grisly thing that happened on the worst act of genocide against the Israeli people since the Holocaust. But you know, this double standard is very troubling. Netanyahu didn't stand for it. He went through the whole record, Israel's fight for survival, and what it's going to do today to basically hold off people who would destroy it.
0: Teddy, I got about 15 seconds. Should we leave the UN?
5: Absolutely, Carl. And if you look at 25 years ago that happened this month and the political climate today with the UN, it's completely different.
0: Yeah, totally garbage. You're right. Teddy Daniels, Fred Flights, appreciate both of you.
4: Good.
0: All right, folks, we urge our viewers to sign up for Newsmax Plus, our app streaming service. 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It just takes a minute to sign up. It's free to start, folks. It's free to start. Coming up, NBC News seems to think Americans have no idea how a refrigerator works. Wait until you see how stupid this tweet is. This is why we don't listen to these folks anymore. Culture Clash next.

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1: Oh, just when you think the legacy media can't get any more stupid, NBC News puts this tweet out. Keeping your fridge and freezer closed is the best way to keep food fresh for as long as possible. Oh my gosh, why didn't I think of that? I mean, thank you guys. How would we go on without them? Now, granted, they included in the article that was not in the tweet, by the way, but they were talking about how to keep your food fresh during a power outage. But it didn't say that anywhere in the tweet or the headline or any of that stuff. This is like the time. Remember when CNN put up this bright headline? Giant kites could pull cargo ships across the ocean and slash their carbon emissions. I was like, gee, didn't we do that 5,000 years ago and call it sailing? People wonder why we don't trust them with the news. Newsmax contributor Kay Smythe and host of Sean Farage Live on Bongino Report, Sean Farage. All right, Sean, it's sales and keeping your fridge shut. Genius.
2: Carl, I have a great idea. I'm gonna create this thing that you can put on four round things, and when you press the pedal on the right, it goes forward. You know, but these four round things
1: can
2: really be a. Some people have called it a car, but it's impossible. It doesn't exist yet.
1: Couldn't be.
2: There's also these round items that you put in there, and you can use these round items for moving other things around anywhere. Right? I mean, I think they're called
1: like
2: wheels.
1: It's almost like a wheel.
2: It's almost like a wheel, you know, and it makes it's very interesting. People are, let's attach kites to boats. Let's keep the fridge closed. Like, you know, how about NBC News does this? How about NBC News can talk to our head coach, Aaron Glenn, teach him how to use a timeout while we're doing things that are, a little on the Captain Obvious thing here with NBC News. Ridiculous. Absolutely crazy.
1: I never thought about closing my fridge door, actually. Never crossed my mind. All right, Kay, Florida Attorney General James Utmeyer is looking into Sarasota schools. This is after a teacher allegedly labeled an eighth grader a misogynist based on his political affiliation, ignored his parents' wishes, and, quote, disparaged the child's father. Now, I would be in there body slamming this guy. But Utmeyer said that this woman has deliberately tried to cancel an eighth grade student for his conservative views. And, you know, should be fired. Now, look, teacher didn't seem to care about the student's First Amendment rights there.
3: No, of course they didn't. Also, this kid is a legend. I need to meet his parents so I can be like that for my child. Like, yes. This kid sounds freaking great. It's trying to get canceled. This doesn't surprise me. Teachers have always done this stuff. Teachers have always been bullies. Not all of them. Even I had some amazing teachers. In fact, my scariest teacher turned out to be my favorite teacher in the end. But teachers like this?
1: Yeah.
3: Nah, bullies. Get her out. Get her gone.
1: Yeah.
3: She is useless to the education system. We don't need to deal with her. And honestly, like, if the parents can, they should sue. They should sue. This is America. Everyone deserves.
1: I don't think you would ever back down from a teacher. You're quite full of piss and vinegar yourself, so I don't think you need any lessons
3: on that.
1: But Sean,
3: a little bit of trouble in school.
1: Yeah, some. Sean, do not get me in trouble here. But Chris Christie is reportedly going to run for a presidential term, third time around, 2028. Won't decide anything till after he sees how Republicans do in November. But the thing I found about this headline is the word run is the potential problem in this campaign.
2: Well, you asked me not to get you in trouble. I'm going to try my best, but I'm going to give Chris Christie a little advice. Now, this has not been endorsed by the FDA. I'm not a doctor. Obviously, consult with your physician before you do anything that I tell you to do. But I'd suggest maybe starting with walking for president before anything else, right? Like maybe a few baby steps. And here's the deal, Chris. If you're not gassed when you roll out of bed and take the first couple steps of the day, we take a few more steps, right? Maybe we could explore the option of jogging for president, but I don't think running is in this man's future. And if it is, the rest of us better buckle up, because if Chris Christie is moving at a high rate of speed, I have a feeling the earth is going to be shaking. The walls are going to be quaking. We're going to be holding on for dear life.
1: This is what
2: Chris
1: I was
2: Christie,
1: worried
2: about. We call him a gas giant, right? You think about it. I got along very well with Galileo. We saw him in a telescope. I said, that's not Jupiter. That's Chris Christie. Okay?
1: That's what I was worried about. All right, Kay, let's just move right along here if you can catch your breath. Harvard disgraced ex-president Claudine Gay. I know you love higher education yourself. The one who messed everything up. She plagiarized a bunch of stuff, was removed from her position. Like, she's apparently back and teaching multiple classes this year, including one called What is a University? I would ask them to teach what is a woman, but she's going to, on purpose in politics and higher education, to examine the internal politics of academia. I mean, this woman was making like 900K at one point, and they didn't think we'd notice that they snuck her back in?
3: Like, literally, what are they thinking? This is Harvard, guys. Like, I remember when I was a Daily Caller, at least once a week, I would have a great story about something horrible happening at Harvard, and it was usually something to do. Actually, for a long time, it was a lot to do with this woman. Because, yeah, she plagiarized throughout most of her academic career. She's not actually intelligent. Why isn't she, if she's going to go back there and teach a class? I think that her area of sort of expertise, like if I was her academic consultant, I spent many years as an academic consultant, I would say her greatest skill, the thing that she can pass on, is how to fail upwards consistently to the point of just complete ego death, where she doesn't even realize that she is the butt of her own joke
1: 100%,
3: in her own life.
1: 100%. All right, I got to get to this really quick, Sean. Wisconsin Democrat candidate for Governor David Crowley. He thinks that beer gardens and golf and the marina contribute to racial inequality because they exclude black people. And I'm thinking, like, why don't you just go?
2: I don't understand all these different things. They say, oh, it excludes black people, like IDs. Or Kathy Hochul, when Kathy Hochul came out and said, you know, she's the buck-toothed Botox bandit of Buffalo. She came out and said, you know, young black men in the Bronx don't know what the word computer means. If I said that, I'd get in trouble. When Kathy Hochul says it, it's stunning and brave. I can't take it. I don't understand. Why you think what? But black people don't like beer? What? I don't know. I've met tons of people of all races, religions, and creeds who love to cheers a good drink. Not Bud Light. Bud Light's disgusting, but anything else pretty much should pass.
1: Yeah. Again, segregation's over. You can just go to the beer garden if you want to.
2: Yeah.
1: Sean Kay, pleasure as always.
2: Thank you.
1: All right. Coming up, the city of Dearborn and its mayor are being sued now for promoting Islam and discriminating against their...

0: on Newsmax TV.
1: You probably remember the, I don't know, dozen or so times that I've said that Dearborn, Michigan is completely radicalized and run by Islamists. Well, I mean, like, what could have possibly led me to that conclusion? Well, stuff like this.
2: I feel like having that sign up there, it's almost like having, you know, naming a street Hezbollah Street or Hamas Street. I just feel that's quite inappropriate. And as a Christian, I would like to encourage peace.
3: You are a bigot, and you are a racist, and you are an Islamophobe. And although you live here, I want you to know, as mayor, you are not welcome here. And the day you move out of the city will be the day that I launch a parade celebrating the fact that you moved out of the city.
1: I don't think that guy will be voting for him. But, well, look, now everything I have been saying has been basically put on the record in a new lawsuit that's been filed on behalf of Federalist writer Margot Cleveland on a basic question. Should Christians and Jews be equally protected or represented in the city of Dearborn?
4: Do any of you have the interest in actually showing that Christians and Jews are going to be treated equally by putting a banner up? Or is this your policy? Do you have no problem talking to everybody else who came up here?
5: I'm sorry, your time has expired.
6: Thank you.
1: Remember what I have always said on the show 100 times, that everywhere Muslims are in the minority, they scream about minority rights. But when they're in the majority, there are no minority rights. This is based on what I witnessed in years that I spent in the Middle East and on every almost observation I've made in the media since then. And I would challenge someone to prove me wrong. On September 17th, that Dearborn resident, Margot Cleveland, sued the mayor, Abdullah Hamoud, in a federal court in Detroit. Now, this gets pretty interesting. She alleges the city spent taxpayer money on Ramadan banners, which you can see, and lighted crescent moon displays while refusing her request for comparable Easter and Passover recognition. Now, the complaint says a public records request showed about $1,500 for Ramadan Kareem banners and $5,000 for crescent displays, plus police Ramadan T-shirts and an official iftar invitation. Okay, Cleveland claims that after she objected, officials froze her out of communications and meetings, which she called First Amendment retaliation. And if the White House press battle has anything to be considered here, the left can't have it both ways. You can't lock someone out and not lock someone out. The suit asked the court to find violations of the Establishment Clause, equal protection, and free speech, like she mentioned to the town council that I just showed you. That would treat Christian and Jewish holidays the same as Ramadan, because they don't want to do that in Dearborn. Now, this is what I keep saying. Islam as a religion, when in the majority, is incompatible with the Constitution. I will never apologize for that. That is fundamentally true. That thing that is the most crazy here, though, that Islam is just using the Democrat Party to help usher in its influence. And they're like, yeah, like, this is great. And if Democrats had half a brain to look at every single country where Islam is the majority, they will realize that the ideals that the Democrat Party holds so near and dear, that ideology they hold as a party and their values and everything like that, some of those party platforms are punishable by death in Islamic nations. Women's rights. In many Islamic countries, women have no rights. Some of them even hold a woman responsible if she gets raped in those cultures. Sharia law allows abuse of a female spouse, multiple brides, oppression, mandates head-to-toe coverage, not to mention child brides, gay rights. This is like the staple of the Democrat Party. This is why I laugh when I see Queers for Palestine, like, marching down the city of Manhattan, because they do all this stupid stuff. In most Islamic countries, they will just throw these gay people off buildings. Separation of church and state, which the left loves to cite, even though it's nowhere in law and only in the Danbury letter to the Danbury Baptist from Thomas Jefferson. There is no separation of church and state, because in Islamic countries, Islam is the rule of law. And it's also painfully obvious. Look at this Macklemore character. That's the guy who got booted off tour for saying something about justice for Palestine or whatever he said. I don't know. But he's launching a music tour to raise money for Palestine, and he's doing it in a bunch of countries other than Palestine, which is not even a real place. I couldn't help but notice that Gaza was not on his tour. Why is that? Probably because people like him are not welcome there. But Dearborn did invite him to come play at their city. Look, there should be a reality show of actually the modern liberal woman. Like, grab the women off the Lindsey Clancy jury and Randy Weingarten to top it off. Put them in on a plane and send them to an Islamic country and let's see how well their squawking is received there. I would watch that entire series over again five times. Democrats don't even know that they're being used as the Trojan horse here for like half a second. The second Islam takes a big foothold here in America. They're going to jettison the Democrats as fast as they possibly can. And if you don't believe me, look at Great Britain. That's literally what happened over there. What do I know? I just spent 10 years of my life fighting this ideology in like a dozen or so countries. Before we go, comments for Carl coming up next.

0: All right, folks, just so you know, we are keeping an eye on the president and Xi Jinping right now, set to meet up somewhere at some time to do some dinner stuff tonight at the White House. So we're going to bring you that as soon as we can. All right, comments for Carl. Let's get to it. So I tweeted out the other day that if you think gas prices are high now, put a Democrat in charge who promises to cut drilling and see what happens. And Sabrina had pretty much a conniption right here. How desperate are you in so much for journalistic neutrality? You're just a paid mouthpiece. How desperate am I to keep Democrats from gaining a sliver of power? Very, because you guys destroy everything you touch. Also, as far as journalistic neutrality, you clearly don't watch this show at all, because it is not a secret where I stand politically, nor do I try to act like some neutral arbiter. You want that? Go to another network. Thanks for playing. Because, also, I stated all the times that liberal media has lied in my open the other day, Travis weighed in between barista shifts and said, Carl Higbee supports state-run media. Welcome to North Korea. This is the best, when people comment and don't even watch the clip that they're commenting on. The same people advocating for socialism are accusing people like me of being akin to North Korea. Imagine being able to go through life so stupid that you actually believe this stuff. It must be glorious, honestly. All right, so we got an email the other day. And since Trump was forced to allow the fake news media back into the White House today by a judge's ruling, Mark emailed a great suggestion, said, could Trump at least saw about 10 inches off the legs of the fake news chairs to show how low they have sunk as so-called journalists and how much closer they are to hell. Problems can't be solved at the level of awareness that it created them. Albert Einstein. Mark, great idea. So, you also may have realized yesterday, our new unfiltered set, Cheryl did too. At Carl Higbee, this is great. The new unfiltered set is amazing. The deer are gorgeous. Thank you for sharing real news. Always look forward to your show. God bless America. Rob, we got to get you on that new set, man.
1: I'm doing it next Wednesday.
0: Yeah, but they won't let us have beer on it, which is too bad.
1: Why? Well, we'll just bring some tequila.
0: They didn't say no to tequila.
1: I love it.
0: I mean, whatever.
1: I like the new set. It looks very good.
0: That thing's been sitting there for 5 years.
1: I know. And you built the table, right?
0: Yeah, man.
1: I love that. I'll see you next week. Good to see you, buddy. All right. Trump baits communist Xi with a red carpet state dinner. Let's check it out.

0: All right, welcome to Rob Schmidt Tonight. We are awaiting the arrival of Chinese President Xi Jinping for a White House state dinner tonight. There's going to be some very interesting things happening at this dinner. They're both going to speak, we understand. We will take the comments from both our leader and the communist leader of China, as well as the president greases up Xi Jinping for negotiations. Our greatest adversary, competitive adversary in Washington. It is a big week. The president back in Washington after the UN this week, welcoming our biggest competitive adversary, as I just said, Xi Jinping, given the red carpet treatment for a state visit, a grand display for the communist leader. The U.S. Marine Band performing in the Rose Garden after they met. You can see all of the pomp that we saw earlier today. The president showing off his new presidential walk of fame to Xi Jinping as well. Biden's photo of literally just an auto pen got a pretty big laugh.
1: Trump, and then this is the auto pen. It's like.
0: His English is not too good, but I think he knew what the auto pen was. I think he follows enough Western media to know exactly what that was. He got a laugh out of that. Trump showing off Marine One as well today and the new massive granite helipad he just had installed on the South Lawn. As the president's White House upgrades continue on, Trump saying that Xi Jinping actually loves granite. Take a listen.
2: Great meeting, and he has great interest in granite. He likes granite. He's an expert on stone, aside from many other things. And he loves good granite. Thank you very much.
0: So once inside, pretty standard, pleasant speeches from both the president and Xi Jinping, all the anticipated formalities that you would expect as, again, the president tries to grease up kind of an enemy, kind of an adversary, whatever we have this relationship with China is. But the leaders like each other, which does make it interesting. But watching all this, everything that I just showed you today has brought fury from the Democrat Party, who sound like this.
3: What China is doing in Iran should be stopped. The president should not be feting and praising Xi. He should be telling him, knock it off.
4: As Trump wines and dines President Xi at the White House, he has a choice to make. Once again, bend the knee to the CCP or to stand up to Xi.
5: This is actually pretty consistent for Trump. He loves dictators and he loves the power that Xi Jinping represents. And I think this is the president really saying to the leader of China, don't hurt me. You know, I just want to just honor you in every way I possibly can.
0: Kind of funny to listen to a power hungry communist like Elizabeth Warren pretend that not everybody in Washington loves the idea of power, wants more power. They're all power starved. Let's be honest about that. The typical fake outrage, though, from a political party that has aligned itself with the Chinese communists for years, which is why it's so funny to listen to Democrats complain about this. The CCP funds some of the party's biggest names, as we know, millions in political donations to Newsom, Kamala Harris, other leading California politicians. They continue to find the story over and over again. The CCP knows how to get its money to the Democrat Party, a CCP-linked family that worked with Fang Fang, Eric Swalwell's honeypot, I should say. What's behind that CBS Sacramento story right there on the screen. The same people screaming about Xi Jinping's red carpet treatment, which is simply Trump's negotiating tactic, by the way. Yeah, you got to grease people up. You bring them in, you're trying to get something out of them. You got to play really nice. These same people have been juiced by the Chinese for years. And as Trump begins negotiations on China's support for Iran, because remember, Trump has been dismantling this new Axis power that China and Russia and Iran are all a part of. He's been dismantling that whole structure for the last 2 years. And also with the race for AI, they got a lot of stuff to talk about. Xi today downplaying the highly adversarial nature of our relationship. China is honestly more of an enemy than actually just a competitor, which is what we say they are. Xi downplaying the moves that the CCP has been making against the U.S. for decades, claiming that he believes the U.S. and China should have a respectful, competitive relationship.
6: We do not need to avoid mentioning competition, but our competition should be a healthy one and should be kept within bounds. It should be a race of catching up with one another, not a wrestle in which one either wins or loses.
0: Not sure why they do the female translator for a man. It's always weird, but that was Xi Jinping. Doesn't speak English very well. Let's bring in Blaine Holt, retired Air Force Brigadier General. Victoria Coates, Vice President of National Security at the Heritage Foundation. Victoria, starting with you. We hear Xi Jinping asking for a respectful, competitive relationship as we get ready to start this state dinner. And we're excited to hear what the president and Xi have to say. But let's just remind everybody, this is a country that hacks us. They hack our military. They hack our infrastructure. They steal. They plagiarize from our biggest companies. They poison us with drugs. They spend a fortune propagandizing our people to destabilize our country. This is not a friendly nation. So this relationship that they like each other, but we're not friends.
1: No, Rob, good to be with you and good to see you too, Blaine. And I think you put your finger on it. I mean, obviously, the relationship with China is fraught. This is largely because of the choices Xi Jinping has made. He has made clear that he wants China to become the world's next superpower. He's the one who wants to defeat the United States. He's the one who's engaged in a historic military buildup. Now, that said, he has problems he can't fix. He has economic problems. He has demographic catastrophe in front of him. So I think President Trump is doing the right thing. Right. Use diplomacy, use this kind of relationship that they've developed to avoid a conflict during this period, all the while building up the United States military. Bear in mind, he just requested $1.5 trillion for Congress, right, for the Department of War, demonstrating those capabilities, right, everywhere from Caracas to Tehran. So I think this is kind of the iron fist in the velvet glove.
0: Well, Victoria, and we're looking at live pictures now, the president, the first lady awaiting the arrival of Xi Jinping. We can listen to some of that natural sound as we talk here. They've got the band playing once again. But Blaine, you know, it's interesting because obviously there's a level of respect between Xi and the president. They do have a good relationship, but it's just like with Russia. He is doing a lot of work right now to dismantle the power of China. I mean, he does more than most leaders do, and everybody gets so upset that he's friendly towards these people. But look at what he's doing with Iran, with Venezuela, as Xi arrives. Talk about that a little bit, Blaine.
7: Yeah, he's stepping on the gas with Xi. He's using every bit of leverage that he could possibly bring to bear right now, because Xi is playing the weak hand on his economy and the fact that this Chinese Communist Party wants to purge him next month at their fifth plenum. And so the president's now going to press the advantage and has many reasons to do so. But it's very refreshing that we're using diplomacy with the world's number three nuclear power, just the same way he's working with Russia. These are the realities on the ground. You can spit balls at them all you want, but this is the way it is.
0: Yeah, and they got the China's first lady wearing the communist red right there, and the president and Melania always looks great, as we would expect. There's the photo op right there as we zoom in. Couple of words. I guess Xi Jinping speaks a little bit of English, probably not too much, but enough to have a bit of a conversation. Victoria, as they move inside of the White House right now, and all this, of course, is live from the White House right now, AI is exploding. That's the big talker in this country. That's what's kind of keeping our economy propped up as well. And it's progressing rapidly. The race to control this artificial intelligence, the president calls it super intelligence. The race to control it is between, essentially just between the U.S. and China at this point. China's been pushing American companies to try and stall the progress so they can catch up. How does the administration talk about this with China? How do they do that?
1: Well, I think that they're looking to just have some very basic tools of communication put into place. My understanding is, Rob, we're going to develop two separate architectures for AI. And the critical thing is, as the president has said, for ours to be the dominant one, the most desirable one, the one our partners and allies want to adopt. But they're going to develop their own. These things can attack each other under certain circumstances. And we want to be able to communicate the way we did during the Cold War with the Soviets. You know, is this nuclear launch intentional or is this an accident? God forbid we would go to war over something accidental or something internally generated by AI. So I think that makes a world of sense. I'm fine with that level of communication. But at the same time, make no mistake about it, the only time the president mentioned China in his speech earlier this week was to say that we're beating them at AI and SI, whatever we're calling it today. But that point is, we're going to keep it that way. Right. And that's the best way to communicate with them.
0: It's terrifying to think of AI in warfare, AI being used to destabilize a country, to take out power grids, things like that. That's very scary. That's why that race has got to be won. It shouldn't matter, and nothing else should matter at this point. It's the cat's out of the bag. We have it. The intelligence is here. We have to control it. Blaine, want to move over to back to the UN, back to New York, where the president just left yesterday. Israeli Prime Minister Netanyahu speaking at the UN today, an increasingly irrelevant body that despises the Israeli state. And here's what Netanyahu said.
8: The Hamas terrorists committed the worst slaughter of Jews since the Holocaust. They went house to house, shooting Israeli civilians point blank. They did so with fiendish glee, with sadistic joy. They live streamed as they murdered. Israel hammered Hamas. We pummeled Hezbollah. You remember the beepers? Remember these things? Remember them? No? Well, I can tell you this. Hezbollah certainly remembers them.
0: I love that line. There's so much distortion, especially in that place, about who the victim is and who the aggressor is in this war. He mentioned that today as well. I also loved Javier Milei torching the UN, calling it essentially useless. Yeah. But your reaction to Netanyahu, Blaine?
7: Look, I thought it was a great speech in terms of recounting and emoting what has happened to Israel over these years and why they are in this existential fight and what their zeal really means. I think that there's a little bit of a misstep, I think, diplomatically. Would have been better if he would have maybe tapped the brakes a little bit with Turkey, Erdogan, and Qatar. After all, we are going to try to get to this prize called the Abraham Accords, and we've got to work with all those states together. And the last thing is, would have really have loved to have seen Bibi Netanyahu stand up and articulate what his vision of peace, his vision and hope for the future looks like after the conflict and those days are behind us.
0: Yeah, I
7: get the war parts, but what we really want right now is statesmen to stand up and see a different future for our children.
0: Well said. Blaine Holt, Victoria Coates, thanks so much. They're inside for the big state dinner. Anything happens, you'll see it right here on Newsmax. Good to see you guys. Moving on here, the course, of course, I should say, the economy is the number one issue heading into the midterms. The Iran war has made it impossible to lower Joe Biden's inflation disaster, which has allowed, of course, Democrats to shift all of the blame for inflation onto Donald Trump, which is a huge political liability. It is insufferable to listen to Democrats broadcast themselves as the party that can save your cost of living. Anybody with a functioning mind knows how ridiculous that claim is. These are the people that absolutely gut your paycheck and will do nothing but further devalue our currency and gut it further by printing more money. That's what Democrats do. They want a massive government, and to fund that government means devaluing your paycheck. One question Democrats seem to never have to answer, though, is on whether or not they have some kind of a plan to actually help with affordability, because they're all talking about affordability all day long. Ro Khanna, congressman who's going to run for president most likely, was asked that question on CNBC this week, and the fact that he had absolutely no answer whatsoever should tell you a lot.
9: For our veterans, we give them zero down payment and low interest loans. I say if you work 7 years, so you got to work, you get zero down payment and low interest loans for your first home, and we make home buying possible for people by 35. Get people into a house. Would you go for something like that? People who aren't veterans. Expand it to expand the program, but you got to work for 7 years. Here's another idea I have.
10: But 0% loan. I mean, that's if interest rates rise beyond where they are right now, you are talking about a huge program.
0: So mortgage rates are what, 7.5%? Ro Khanna's plan for affordability is to give everybody a low interest rate and zero down payment on a home loan. Talk about a pending disaster. And by the way, that was the only idea that he had to lower your cost of living. That's a guy that's going to run for president as a Democrat. All he does is talk about high prices all day long. He loves being on TV. He's running for something. And he has no clue about any kind of plan to bring down prices. They just want to mock this administration and get into power. Then they won't change anything. And they won't change anything because the only answer is for the government to dramatically cut itself down to size. And that's certainly something the Democrat Party is never going to do. Trish Regan, host of The Trish Regan Show, joins us now. What an amazing to hear him. I mean, they talk about cost of living every single day, Trish. They have no plan to do anything to help.
11: No, they have absolutely no plan. And do not forget, like, we're in this position for a reason.
0: Yeah.
11: We were upwards of 9% on inflation. And then the media was doing a victory lap when it would come down to 6 or to 5 or to 7. And I'm like, you guys do realize, like, it hasn't declined that much. We're still up 6, you know, after being up 9. And this is cumulative. And so that was a lot of inflation, and you got it everywhere. You got it with the next round of stimulus checks that Joe sent out. You had the Nancy and Chuck with their trillion-dollar programs. Plus, you had Jerome Powell printing away at the printing press. I mean, it was like a bonanza, and they kept doing it. Yeah. And I remember pounding the table. I was probably on with you, Rob, saying, like, this is crazy. They've got to stop printing all this money. We're going to have serious inflation. And sure enough, we did. And that is a tough thing to climb out of. Let me just say, a very tough thing. I would say in the president's favor, and, you know, he doesn't get a lot of credit for this, we have come down significantly from those heady inflationary days of the Biden administration. And even when I look at what's called core inflation that strips out food and energy, I know it's hard, Rob, because guess what? You know, we all consume food and energy. But when you look at that, we're around 2.4%, showing us that so far anyway, we haven't seen a lot of the higher energy costs creep into the rest of the economy. That wasn't the case with Biden. We had it all throughout the economy with Biden. So, it's tough. I get it. People don't like paying what they're paying at the gas pump right now. And don't forget, we all remember how great it was back in 2019. I mean, everybody thought when they elected Donald Trump, we were going to go back to 2019. But that would mean you had deflation, and you can't have deflation.
0: Iran ended up being a real big, tricky problem, especially moving into these midterms. And it's going to be a costly decision. Not saying it wasn't the right choice. I know that the threat of a country like that, that regime, what they want to bring to the world, what they're capable of, if they're ever armed with something big enough to do some damage, is certainly a threat. Housing is the worst part of this affordability crisis. I mean, people need homes. They need to buy a house. People want to buy their first house. They just can't do it. Ed Markey's brilliant plan is to give people $50,000 for a down payment and a 5-to-1 federal match on what you can save for your own down payment. So then that just makes the cost of a house go up by $50,000, obviously. So more of their great plans. But let me just ask you about the 30-year Treasury yield, or all the Treasury yields, the 10-year as well. Everything is scooting up really fast this week. This is why interest rates are going up. These are scary signs for a lot of people. Are you worried, or
11: is
0: it overblown?
11: I'm not scared. Actually, you know, I talked to your producer this morning because we were watching the market, and I said, you know, I think this thing will turn around. I'm just a big optimist. I am always anyway, but I'm a big optimist in all the technology that is at our disposal and that's being created every day. I actually am a big believer in what's ahead, and I'm very hopeful on that front. Look, I don't like the $40 trillion in debt. We got to cut costs at some point, somewhere. It's not really sustainable. No. But I think that the market's looking at this and they're like, yeah, there's no desire. There's no will. There's, you know, nobody's going to cut anything. If the Democrats get in there, you can be assured you're not going to cut anything. And so I think that, reality is catching up with things. As for whether or not people back off from equities and back off from stocks, I don't think they're going to just yet because there's such a growth story happening. But in terms of, housing, I mean, mortgage costs, right? Those are going up. Car loans are going up. That's the reality of higher rates.
0: Right.
11: The silver lining for some people, retirees, is that maybe you can live off of that savings a little bit more with
0: yields,
11: a little bit more oomph because you got a higher interest rate.
0: Yeah. Trish, good to see you. Thanks so much.
11: You bet.
0: All right. Coming up, nobody invited him. Nobody needs to talk to him. So why is Gavin Newsom marching all over New York at the UN this week, videotaping himself? Plus, we sent Brent to the UN right down the street to pick some international brains. And by the way, most of these people had no idea who Gavin Newsom is.

0: Denied. Is justice denied?
1: Welcome back. Gavin Newsom needed some attention this week, it seems. So he popped up here in New York and he marched all over the UN with his interns filming everything that he did. Nobody needs to talk to Gavin Newsom. He's not a head of state.

0: with a cell phone. Marched all over New York. Managed to get himself at least into a climate panel discussion so he could feel somewhat important on the national stage or on the international stage. But he couldn't even have the stage to himself. He had to share it with several other people. It looked like it was a primary debate on local access TV. But he did get to run his mouth, and he hammered the president, and he pushed more of his climate change nonsense. Take a listen.
1: There's going to be a reckoning over some billions and billions of dollars of self-dealing, the crony capitalists. That day reckoning is coming in a matter of weeks. I can't say it more loudly enough. Donald Trump's presidency ends as we know it.
2: We're also the most un-Trump state in the United States of America. And that's important because there's probably nothing more important on this topic that you'll hear today than the imperative of ending Trump's presidency as we know it. And we finally reinstill what our founding fathers lived and died for, and that's a system of checks and balances.
0: He managed to get on a stage. He had to share it, though. Abel Maldonado joins us now, former Lieutenant Governor of California, Evita Duffy, Federalist contributor. Good to see you both. Abel, Gavin just shows up at the UN. He's like, somebody pay attention to me. I need somebody to talk to. Go ahead.
3: You think, Rob, that he would stay in California and fix California? He comes out and he says he's the most un-Trump state in America, California. He's right. Trump would never allow the crime that we have in California. Trump would never allow all the crime, the fraud, the voter fraud. Gavin was complicit to the 11 million illegals that crossed the border under Joe Biden. Trump would never allow that. So he is right. We are the most un-Trump state because Trump would never support any of Gavin Newsom's garbage.
0: Evita, he's bragging about California's economy, which is fully propped up right now by AI and tech, and also the climate change policies. Take a listen to this.
2: I'm also proud to represent a state that's 27% foreign-born, where we practice pluralism. We don't tolerate our diversity. We celebrate our diversity. That's what has allowed us to become the fourth largest economy in the world, subsidizing the very problem we're trying to fix. It's not complicated. It's from burning coal and gas and oil. California runs every day on two-thirds clean energy. In fact, so far this year, 9 out of 10 days, the fourth largest economy in the world is run on 100% renewable energy.
0: Evita, you know, there's something so 1984-esque about Gavin Newsom. He talks about this state as if it's just the pinnacle of the world, which it once was, and it should be. This is a state. I mean, ask anybody that lives in California, and they are furious about what has happened to their state. He walks around and talks about it like it's the greatest thing.
4: Well, California is objectively one of, if not the most beautiful state in the union. I mean, it's a gorgeous place to be, and yet it has 5 million net migration out of the state every single year. I mean, these are like egregious numbers. On the climate note, just so everyone knows, thanks to fossil fuels, 99% of climate related disaster deaths have gone down 99% in the last 100 years. So thank you to fossil fuels. Gavin Newsom is running the state into the ground. He's posturing to these elites, but he runs a failed state. They had to pass the Nick Shirley Act because they were terrified of what kind of fraud young journalists like Nick Shirley would uncover. I mean, the way that he runs the state is egregious. Free housing for illegal migrants, free healthcare for illegal migrants, taxpayer-funded down payments for illegals. I mean, this is absolutely insane policy. $50 million for the homeless. The homeless crisis is raging on in California. It's a complete disaster. It's a failed state. He himself is a failure. He's posturing to these elites because he wants to appear relevant on a global stage. But of course, he is not even relevant in our own country.
0: And he'll scream out the fourth largest economy again because what the AI and tech companies are headquartered there. Take that away from him. Let's see what he's actually created and go on the ground. Go to California. If you've ever been there, if you were there 25 years ago, go look at it now. Objectively, so much worse. That is the Gavin Newsom experience. That's what he wants to do to the whole country. Abel Maldonado, Evita Duffy, good to see you guys. Thanks so much. Sent Brent down the street to the UN today. He spoke to a cast of very interesting and diverse characters about our President Trump, about Benjamin Netanyahu, about Gavin Newsom. Plus, he had a surprise interaction with maybe one of New York's worst politicians, a guy named Brad Lander.
5: It's United Nations Week, and nearly 200 leaders from around the world are convening right here in New York City.

0: but there's only one that everyone's talking about.
1: We trust President Trump. We know President Trump stands for the people of the world.
2: President Trump's speech has called on unity among other nations and the fight against terrorism, against drugs.
3: We need from Trump, keep attack Iran. I'm Muslim. I'm from Yemen.
4: If you live in Yemen, no freedom, no anything. You can say nothing.
5: Hopefully, the Democratic Republic of Congo interests are represented.
0: Didn't Trump say he solved the war in the Congo?
5: He did.
0: I love the outfit.
2: Thank you.
0: What do you call the hat?
2: That is the hat from the northern part of Nigeria.
0: Did you know who Gavin Newsom is?
5: No.
0: Do you know who Gavin Newsom is?
6: No.
0: Do you know who that is, Gavin Newsom?
2: No.
0: He was here, and he was walking around, you know, like everyone knows who he is. A lot of people, I'm asking foreign dignitaries, they don't even know who he is.
7: Yeah, exactly.
0: Israeli Prime Minister Benjamin Netanyahu, he's speaking today at the United Nations.
8: As a Jewish person, I stand with Free Palestine.
9: I do find the UN to be highly anti-Semitic.
0: What do we think about Benjamin Netanyahu coming here, Mr. Lander?
10: New Yorkers don't want war criminals in our city, and that's what we're out here today to say.
0: Brad Lander just called Benjamin Netanyahu a war criminal. What do you think of that?
8: We call Brad Lander a capo. He's really against the Jewish community. Brad Lander, you should remember, they hate you.
11: Brad Lander's a Jewish guy, too. Funny stuff. Really good stuff from outside the UN, and nobody, I mean, Gavin would be gutted to watch that and see all these international diplomats have no clue who he is. He thinks he is the biggest name in American politics. Coming up here, a new bill reshaping college sports, attempting to fix the issue of paying college athletes. Is that really the problem? What do we make of this? Senator Eric Schmidt comes up next.

0: All right, welcome back. A new bill reshaping college sports is set to pass the Senate. This is an interesting conversation right here. The Protect College Sports Act attempts to fix what has become, or what they describe as, the Wild West over paying college athletes. A lot of these kids are making a lot of money using image and likeness rules, or NIL, with some athletic departments facing massive budget deficits because of it. Now, these are departments that have made tons of money off these kids for a very long time, and now the kids are getting paid, kind of swinging back the other way. Predatory sports agents and some college athletes even getting paid more than the pros is the allegation by the people that are behind this bill. It establishes capping agents' fees at 5%, also limits students to one penalty free transfer, and caps a student's playing window at 5 years. It also prevents coaches from leaving during the middle of a season for another program as well. If it passes, the bill would still need to make it through the House, which is still currently on recess. Senator Eric Schmidt joins us now. He's a two-sport college athlete. He's a fantastic athlete, as we see every year when they play baseball. And it's good to see you again, sir. Tell us why you're behind this bill, because I have some empathy for the people that are against this bill.
1: Yeah, no, look, I think the reality is right now college sports is at an inflection point. You have 27-year-olds competing against 17-year-olds. You have unlimited transfer, people going pro and coming back. And so what the bill does is it grants the ability for the NCAA to enforce a few rules, right? A 5-year eligibility window and a one-time free transfer. And I think that for the people who we went through great pains to make sure the student athletes are represented here, they can still have their individual NIL deals. There's a cap actually for what a single university, each university can spend on players for the revenue sharing, almost $50 million. And, you know, secure health insurance for student athletes while they're in school and after, and then also make sure they can't lose their scholarship because of an injury. So it's a really important balance, I think, between making sure the student athletes get compensated for their name, image, and likeness and what they're doing in generating eyeballs to the sport, but also calming the waters here for fans.
0: I like the idea of these kids making some money, because so many of them put their whole life into it, and then they never get to the pros, and then they end up selling insurance the rest of their life after destroying their knees and back. And I like the idea that these kids can make some money. I like the idea that some of these kids are making $1 million a year. I think that's great.
1: Yeah, no, and this bill doesn't take away from that in any way, shape, or form. In fact, it increases the current cap that exists from some litigation. Okay. And so Arch Manning or Austin Simmons at Missouri can still get their individual NIL deals. But I think the key here is what I hear most back home is this kind of unlimited transfer rule. So you can still transfer one time for free, but, you know, transferring 3-4 times, it's really hurt graduation rates too.
0: Got it. I want to talk to you about the midterms for a second. The Times reporting Mary Pitola, who is this very deranged woman that's running for Senate in Alaska, going up against Dan Sullivan. The Times actually reporting is very prone to outbursts. She's kind of a crazy lady. Incidents. She's lashed out at aides. We see this story a lot with a number of politicians, as you know, working in Washington. Four members said that they heard her use just disparaging words about gay people, which is not going to really play very well with the Democrat base. The R word. What do you suspect happens here as we broaden this out? As you look at these races individually, I think the real concern for Republicans right now is holding on to the Senate. The House seems like it's going to be easier to lose. How are you feeling?
1: I mean, I feel good. I think that, look, I would much rather have our base than their base. We have more of a working class base, lower propensity voters, meaning they don't necessarily vote in every election. So we got to make sure in a midterm people actually show up to vote. And I think that those voters typically come home a little bit later. They're living their lives. They're not paying attention to every little thing that's going on in Washington. They're taking their kids to school, working hard. So as you get closer, we get into October, I think that the polls tighten up for the races that maybe we're behind. And then the leads in places like Kansas, Alaska, and Iowa expand as our voters come home. Look, we've got the better message. It's common sense versus crazy. It's prosperity versus this socialism that they fully embrace. And so I think when the American people are presented with that choice on Election Day, we're going to be just fine.
0: Yeah, it's just too bad that the transfer of responsibility for cost of living has moved on to Donald Trump, and that's what Republicans are going to face here. I don't think that's necessarily fair. I know how much they printed off during Joe Biden, and I know how long it takes for that to circulate through and ease on you know, I think even without the Iran war, we'd still have a very expensive country, and that wouldn't be Trump's fault. I do want to ask you about, go ahead.
1: Yeah, I was going to say, I think it's important to note that, you know, 1 million new jobs have been created since President Trump came in. And for the first time now, wages are surpassing inflation. Inflation was 9% under Joe Biden. People were losing money because their wages weren't keeping up. They're getting ahead. Look, We got more work to do, yeah. But those are all good signs.
0: What is it? What does it tell you that Susan Collins has a lead in the state of Maine, according to the Times Siena poll? I mean, that's one of the few. I mean, polling obviously skews to the left. But for that to be one of the few leads that we can see is interesting. I mean, this is probably one of the most anti-Trump senators. She kind of goes her own way. She stays with Trump sometimes, but she criticizes him at others. What does that tell you?
1: I think Susan Collins defies gravity all the time. People have counted her out in every election. She just keeps winning in Maine. And then also, you know, you look in New Hampshire in the Northeast. Sununu actually has a lead right now, too. So that's things why you have to look at these races one by one. Each electorate is very, very different. That's a unique thing about our republic. Voters in Texas are different than Maine, and we got to watch those races and pay attention accordingly.
0: Yeah, those states to our far Northeast, they're very independent in nature. The way they vote, it's a different ballgame up there. Senator, good to see you. Thanks so much.
1: Anytime.
0: All right. Coming up here, CNN staffers in a panic.

0: and Greg Kelly. Tune in tonight.
1: It is not, generally speaking, unruly.
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4: This resolution means that this channel, CNN, and the rest of Warner will soon be controlled by the Ellisons, the billionaire family that's assembling a global media empire. And many of the impacts are yet to be known. But there will almost certainly be layoffs and other cost-cutting moves.
5: Just some of the panic there over at CNN as the path has finally been cleared for Larry and David Ellison, the owners of Paramount, to acquire Warner Brothers, which is CNN's parent company. The Ellisons aim to end left-wing bias in media. That's bad news for a lot of people that work at CNN. Variety reports the mood inside CNN right now as like a funeral. And to add a little salt into the wound, Semaphore is reporting that Elon Musk could soon be an equity investor in what will be Paramount Warners. So just let that kind of filter through into the feelings over at CNN. Newsmax host Rick Leventhal, Ed Henry, join us now. Rick, it was bad enough when it was Trump in the White House, and then they were bought by the Ellisons. But now you add Elon into it, and it's just like a triple punch to the gut. What do you think the mood is like at CNN right now this week?
6: I think it kind of looked like Stelter might have been staining himself there as he addressed the cameras. And listen, I don't wish people to lose their jobs. No. That's not cool for anybody. But unfortunately, it is kind of the way the world works. And when there's a new boss and there's a lot of overlapping responsibilities, and maybe some people are overpaid, and maybe they're doing the same job by three different people. This kind of thing happens, and I can't think of a more deserving place for it to happen than CNN.
5: I'd say so. Ed, what I'm trying to figure out is how big of a shakeup there's going to be. I mean, obviously, CBS has been a very tricky renewal of the brand. It hasn't gone as well as they've thought. They've had some hiccups that I do think they expected. How big do you think they're going to shake up CNN? Do you think we're going to see hosts out?
7: I think for sure, because I think it's different. I think CBS News is narrower, right? They just have the morning show and 60 Minutes, which had big problems. It's like turning a big ship with all the problems, how many years they've been there. So you're not going to do that overnight. And then you got the evening news, which is like 23, 24 minutes of news with the commercials. So CNN's 24 hours, obviously, and it has massive problems because of fake news. I mean, think about this week. You know, Caitlin Collins kicked to the curb, and now Brian Stelter and the others hiding in the corner about the potential pig slips. I mean, President Trump's got to be cheering this on, because now you add Elon Musk, who threw all the liberal nonsense out of X or out of Twitter and turned it into X, I should say. And think about what that did in terms of opening up free speech. I'm excited. I worked at CNN a long time ago. I've seen it change drastically for the worse. And if you open this thing up, I think the Ellisons are going to do big things with it. I really do.
5: Yeah, and you know, CNN's had such a hard time figuring out who they are. I mean, they were kind of newsy, and then they went very anti-Trump during his first term, and they got big numbers off of that. Then they tried to move away from that back to news. So their identity is not there, which is why their numbers have been so bad. Nobody knows what you're getting when you turn on CNN anymore. This will be another change. Ed, I want to switch to this. Over at The View, you had host Sonny Hostin while discussing the Lindsey Clancy holdout juror this week, claiming that she herself was a holdout juror in a case, and she claimed that she tried to free a complete psychopath who committed a horrific killing and mutilation, revealing herself to be just a complete wacko. Take a listen to this story.
8: I feel so strongly about this holdout juror because I was a holdout juror in a case, in the Daniel Rakowitz case. I don't know if people remember it, the butcher of Tompkins Square Park. It was
9: the guy who ate the victims?
8: Yes. I saw clearly that he was psychotic.
9: Of course.
8: He was in a psychosis. He did not mean to kill her. And once he killed her, he panicked. He chopped up her body parts. Yes, boiled her body parts, tried to commit the perfect crime, and then fed her.
10: And you got this guy off?
5: She said what everybody's thinking, and you wanted to get this guy off. And well, just to make this even worse, the New York Post is now reporting, Ed, that Hostin is actually lying about this. So not only did she make such a ridiculous story up that made her look so ridiculous, but the lone holdout juror in the case was actually an unemployed man, according to fellow jurors, also a law enforcement source telling the Post that it was a man as well. So she made this up, Ed.
7: I don't even understand. Wouldn't you, like, lie and make up a story to make yourself look more heroic? She lied and made up a story to make herself look like a fool, that she stood up for a murderer who fed the body parts, by the way, to homeless people, as I understand. Whereas in the Clancy trial, the holdout juror was a hero, a man who said, look, I want to look at the facts here, and I think Lindsay Clancy killing her three kids, that we can't just slough this off as psychosis and let her off the hook. What that man did is much different. The fact that she's even lying about, I don't even know where to begin, and her own liberals on the show are calling her out. It's a mess over there.
5: It's such a mess. Rick, final thoughts. Go ahead.
10: Sonny's memory, obviously shady, but why was she so proud of herself? Because she was in the New York Times? Because, you know, she was the lone holdout, but you weren't, Sonny, the lone holdout. So why would you say you were? It's another Brian Williams situation, perhaps.
5: I don't get why people lie about stuff that's easily refutable, especially when they're widely hated the way Sonny Hostin is. Why would you lie about anything? Just tell the truth. It's not going to help you. Ed and Rick, good to see you guys. Thanks so much. Reminder to sign up for Newsmax Plus. 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Go to NewsmaxPlus.com. Coming up here after the break, a lesbian bar in Massachusetts taking serious heat after they finally dropped their mask mandate. Good stuff next in News from the Left.

0: 界、文化界、政界的当代顶尖领袖齐聚于此。一方面，中国承载着数千年的历史与传统，从孙子一直到孙中山，而美国人所继承的是源自耶路撒冷和罗马的信仰传统，古雅典的民主、斯巴达的赫赫战功，以及250年前在费城宣告的自由。
1: As the leaders of our two nations, President Xi and I both understand that we represent different systems, but the ties between our people endure, and we've never gotten along better. Since the first trade ships from New York left the harbor to arrive on the banks of the Pearl River, Americans and Chinese have always exchanged goods, knowledge, customs, and ideas. This has been the foundation of commerce and mutual respect between our countries, and together we can continue to build a relationship that promotes prosperity and security for future generations.
0: 作为两国领导人，习主席和我都明白，我们代表不同的制度，但两国人民之间的纽带历久弥坚。我们的关系比起过去要更加的好。自从第一批商船驶离纽约港，抵达珠江之滨以来，美中两国人民一直在交易商品，相互传递知识、习俗和思想。这是两国商业往来和相互尊重的基础，我们应携手继续培养这一关系，为子孙后代带来繁荣与安全。
1: And if I could go off script just for a second, I just want to say, I had to do it.
0: 我现在要脱稿讲几句，必须得脱稿讲几句。
1: But as a special treat in honor of President Xi and Madam Peng, I'd like to invite everyone in the room to visit through that beautiful curtain in the back. The door, it's all lit up and looks beautiful.It's one year away from completion, the new ballroom that you've heard about, and you will see something that I think you will really love. Presidents have been trying to get this built for 150 years, and I can tell you that tonight, if we had it, we would have had way more than 1,000 people with standing room only, and this room has about 145, that's about it. So they've been looking for this for...over 150 years, all presidents, and they will shortly have it. So in honor of you, you'll be the first people to step foot on that, and we'll do that maybe after we're finished with the entertainment tonight. Anybody wants to walk into a construction site that's nice and clean and sparkling, it's our honor to have you do so, but this is in honor of President Xi, Madam Peng.
0: 习主席、彭夫人，在我们身后有一个帘子，帘子后面是通向我们全新的宴会厅。可以说，这个宴会厅过去150年以来，很多总统都希望能够建成，但是都没有做成功。宴会厅建成以后，将能够容纳1000以上的宾客。今天很遗憾，我们当前的这个会议室只能容纳140个人，但建成以后，那个会议厅将能够容纳更多更多的人。所以一块儿，当我们吃完饭，表演结束以后，我想邀请习主席和彭夫人可以移步到我们的窗帘的后面，看一下我们已经打扫干净的工地，看一下工地里面是金碧辉煌。
1: In that spirit of friendship, it's my honor to present President Xi with a gift made by an extraordinary American artist, one of the greatest in the world, and designed in personal collaboration with Melania and myself. And the bald eagle is a national symbol of the United States and an embodiment of the free and soaring spirit of America. And we hope it'll find a nice place, a wonderful place in Beijing. It's your honor.
0: 秉承这份友谊的精神，我很荣幸向习主席赠送一份礼物。这一份

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1: President Xi and Madam Peng, Melania and I want to thank you for making your journey, and it is a long journey, to America during our 250th year. I'd like to raise a glass and propose a toast to President Xi, Madam Peng, and the long relationship between China and America that has bridged thousands of miles and spanned hundreds of years. And may all of our people know a future of harmony, peace, and success. And we're all here today and tonight to honor you both, and thank you very much for coming to America.
2: So there we have right there. Here comes the big cheers from the president. Xi Jinping, a state dinner at the White House. And it's very dimly lit, very much mood lighting at the White House, but still a pretty beautiful affair. It would be really something to be there for something like that. The president in a tuxedo. He gifted Xi Jinping a bald eagle, which is our symbol of freedom. He gifts that to a communist leader of China, which is, to say the least, very interesting. He also pointed out, he said, everybody should check out the ballroom that's under construction. He says it's going to be done in about a year. That's where events like this will be about a year from now. You're going to have a much better place for that. Rob Finnerty with us, and coming up next, he's going to have a lot more from this state dinner. I believe Xi Jinping himself is actually going to speak also, Rob.
3: He'll speak now. It will be the opposite of what we just saw. It'll be Chinese to English, by the way. Sometimes they do these with headsets. They'll give the guests in attendance headsets if they want to hear the translation, but just in the interest of time, they don't take that much time to say what was probably a 2 or 3 minute speech for the president there. But the president drinking champagne, he took a sip. He doesn't drink. We don't see that very often. No. What the president has done today was pretty remarkable. And the rest of the media, including some of our competitors, just seemed to want to ignore it because CNN and MS Now were on the outside looking in for about 36 hours.
2: I know, right? I mean, this is interesting stuff. It was a very interesting day. He's greasing up Xi pretty good for a negotiation into a lot of different very important things. Our greatest adversary.
3: All right, Rob.
2: Take it away, Rob.
3: Our coverage continues. Finnerty starts right now. Good evening. Welcome back to Finnerty. I'm Rob Finnerty. Glad that you are here. We're keeping a very close eye on what's happening in Washington. Only Donald Trump could do what is happening inside the White House right now. And I mean that seriously. Imagine for a second Kamala Harris hosting this event tonight with First Gentleman Doug Emhoff, or maybe Mayor Pete hosting this event tonight. This was a moment today, another moment, another one of those only Trump could get away with this moments. Donald Trump showing the president of China the Joe Biden Otto Penn portrait on the presidential walk of fame just outside the Oval Office. And only Trump could get the president of China to laugh at it, which he did openly after 4 years of Joe Biden telling us that he and the president of China, President Xi, were best of friends. No, they weren't. You might remember this.
4: America is a nation that can be defined in a single word. I was in the foothills of the Himalayas with Xi Jinping, traveling with him. I guess we traveled 17,000 miles when I was vice president. I don't know that for a fact.
3: Yeah, well, apparently it didn't mean that much to the president of China. There he is laughing at your portrait. It was just a remarkable Trumpian moment. I'm telling you, years from now, we will talk about the last 10 years of Donald Trump, politically speaking, in this country. This state dinner is happening at the White House, taking place in the East Room, limited to 150 guests. People at the White House telling me today that this was the hottest ticket of Donald Trump's 2 terms in office by far, more in demand than when King Charles visited over the summer. And many people were not invited who normally would be there tonight. And once again, this is another reminder, and I hope there are Democrats watching this, the ballroom is not controversial. This is a reminder why the White House needs an event space. You can call it a ballroom, call it whatever you want. A secure, formal space where larger events can take place. Because let's be honest, this would be the exact same situation if a Democrat was in the White House right now. They would be wooing the president of China, and they would be hosting a state dinner. Everybody, all of the Democrats, including Jake Tapper and Joe Scarborough,